0: has been nationally to be incredibly strong, as strong as perhaps ever in that core base. John King, thank you very much. Harry Anton is here with me now. And Harry, this call came a lot earlier than pretty much anybody had thought it might come. And it certainly came a lot earlier than it has in prior years when there have been primaries in Kentucky. You, however, were not surprised.
1: I wasn't surprised. I wasn't surprised at all, because the bottom line is this. Donald Trump is the general of the Republican Party, and the Republican primary voters are his soldiers. And if you look at Thomas Massie, you can see it very clearly. You look in 2020, 2022, 2024, he was getting 75%, upwards of 81% of the primary vote in 2020. And today, he gets less than 50% of the vote. That's the story.
0: That is incredible, because you look at it so consistent time after time after time, and then, wow, look at tonight. Donald Trump, thank you very much. And it's time now for AC 360.
2: Good evening. Welcome to another election night in America. And it has happened again. The president has just taken down another Republican who has crossed him. Americans in six states voting tonight: Oregon, Idaho, Kentucky, Pennsylvania, Alabama, and Georgia. But all eyes are on Kentucky, where CNN has just projected that incumbent Republican Congressman Thomas Massie will lose to a Trump-backed primary challenger, retired Navy SEAL Ed Gallrein. Earlier today, the president put in one more bad word for Congressman Massie.
3: Thomas Massie is a terrible congressman. He's been a terrible congressman from day one. Dealing with him is just a horrible. I don't think he's a Republican. I think he's actually a Democrat.
2: Well, the president has gone so far as to threaten to back a challenger against another Republican congresswoman, Lauren Boebert, for her support of Congressman Massie. And in a look ahead to next week's primary runoff in Texas, the president today endorsed Texas Attorney General Ken Paxton, who's running against longtime Republican Senator John Cornyn. The president posted about Cornyn, saying he's a, quote, good man and I worked well with him, but he was not supportive of me when times were tough. We're also focusing on Pennsylvania, where Democratic Governor Josh Shapiro has been campaigning, even though he's unopposed tonight. He is, however, also considered a potential 2028 potential contender, and we'll get into that later this evening. First, I want to go to CNN Chief National Correspondent John King at the Magic Wall. John?
4: Anderson, you focused on this race here. It's the biggest race of the evening because it pits the President of the United States against a prominent Republican congressman who the president simply has decided he doesn't want to tolerate anymore, and the president of the United States has won yet again. At one of the weakest moments, if not the weakest moment of his presidency nationally, the president's poll numbers are tanking. Democrats are very confident about November, but the president is proving here in Kentucky's 4th congressional district yet again tonight that he still has a pretty iron grip on the Republican Party primary electorate anyway. Ed Gallrein, former Navy SEAL, he is the president's favorite challenger endorsed in this race. He's winning by about 9 points, 8 points if you round that up, I guess, at the moment over an incumbent Republican Congressman Thomas Massie, who's won comfortable in his district for quite some time. Anderson, most of the people live here, the Cincinnati suburbs, three county here, and the northeast Louisville suburbs here, and you see that's Ed Gallrein's red all across there. You see Massey's winning only two counties in the district. They're out here. They include his home county, Lewis County. Significant, maybe a moral victory that Massey's winning here, because Donald Trump did win 87% in this county in 2024. But moral victories don't count when this math is overwhelmingly against you. Again, 54 to 46 if you round that up. This is where the population lives. And more competitive in the suburban counties than in the rural counties. But Gallrein's still winning. So even here, this was Massie's only hope. Most of the people live up here, and it's 52-48 here. It's 53-47 there, and it's 55-45 there if you round it. And again, the only place where we were still waiting for a decent amount of votes still is Oldham County, which is just outside of Louisville, to the northeast of Louisville. It's a suburban area. But even if Massie, it's just not enough, Anderson, in the math. So if you look at it, it's pretty convincing. Donald Trump has always run very strong in rural America. He's always run very strong in rural Kentucky. And in the rural parts of the district, with the exception of Massie's home base right here, the challenger is winning. And this is more interesting to me. In the more upscale suburban areas, it's closer. But even there, Republican voters are listening to the president and voting against their congressman. Again, put the pieces together. Massie tonight in Kentucky. Senator Cassidy over the weekend in Louisiana. Those five Indiana state senators just a few days, weeks ago in Indiana, five out of seven. There's a recount in one of those races who wouldn't vote with the president on redistricting. The one footnote I will add to this, though, even as Donald Trump shows his grip, Anderson, on the Republican Party, they are spending tens of millions of dollars to defeat the president's critics. And a lot of Democrats are saying, thank you very much. You know, you won't have that money when it comes to the fall. And again, the president's overall numbers are miserable. Democrats still favored come November, but the president, I'm told by people close to him, is very much enjoying this. And they also say that it's been hard to break through to him sometimes about the national numbers and about his weakness and about the trouble the Republican Party's in, because he sees results like that and thinks he's just fine.
2: Yeah. John, thanks very much. We're going to check in with John throughout the hour for a number of races around the country. I want to go to Jeff Zeleny, who's following developments in Kentucky from Congressman Massey's headquarters. Jeff, obviously not the outcome they were hoping for there.
5: It certainly is not, Anderson, and it still feels and looks like a party atmosphere, but it is anything but a celebration. Wagon Wheel is playing for the second or third time here, and the anthem of this candidacy is going to be one of defeat by President Trump. I mean, the only county, as John was just saying, that the Congressman Massey is winning is Lewis County, and that is where we were with the congressman last night at his final rally in Vanceburg, Kentucky, on the banks of the Ohio River. And the congressman said that the Trump side is panicked. That's why they're spending so much money against him. Well, actually, that has proven to be incorrect. They were spending so much money against him to defeat him, and that is exactly what has happened in a fairly dramatic fashion. I mean, the overwhelming deluge of ads here and mailers and other things is sort of difficult to describe, and people were turned off by it. But as we know, negative advertising works. And Massey, of course, spent a lot of money as well, more than $10 million, but it was absolutely the latest stop in Trump's retribution tour. President Trump has loyal supporters, and this was a closed Republican primary. That means only registered Republican voters, if they registered last year, last December, could vote in this primary today. So there's no doubt the base of this party is with the president and his victor here tonight. His name is Ed Gallryan. He's been barely mentioned. He's a farmer and a former neighbor. Navy SEAL. He appeared yesterday with the defense secretary at one of his first big public events of the entire campaign. But again, this is about the president and the congressman, and the president tonight is victorious. Anderson.
2: Jeff Zeleny, thanks very much. Joining us now, CNN senior political commentator, talk radio host Scott Jennings, CNN political commentator, former Trump White House communications director in the first term, Melissa Farah Griffin, CNN senior political commentator, former special advisor to President Obama, Van Jones, journalist and founder of Lift Our Voices, Gretchen Carlson, and CNN chief political analyst and former senior advisor to President Obama, David Axelrod. Scott Jennings, you know Kentucky well. Surprised at all?
6: No, not surprised. I actually live in the 4th Congressional District, so I've been on the receiving end of all this mail and TV ads and text messages, and the money really did pour in. It was the most expensive U.S. House primary in American history. And money came in from all corners of the Republican Party and the conservative movement to defeat Thomas Massey. Now, they follow the president's lead on this. You know, what's the old song? You don't tug on Superman's cape. You don't spit into the wind. You don't pull the mask off the old Lone Ranger, and you don't mess around with Trump in a Republican primary. And that's what Thomas Massey has done by becoming his chief antagonist in the U.S. House. And this became really a referendum on, is Thomas Massey on the team or not? And Trump said he wasn't, and the voters followed.
2: Alyssa, I mean, you said he was kind of MAGA before MAGA.
7: Yeah, when I worked for the Freedom Caucus, he was actually too right to be part of the Freedom Caucus. He kind of marches to the beat of his own drum. He's more libertarian than anything. And this is someone who voted with Trump about 89% of the time, doesn't vote for continuing resolutions, often votes against government funding bills and foreign aid. But the real issue here, we have to say, is Jeffrey Epstein. It's the Epstein files. Thomas Massey was one of the leading voices with O'Connor about accountability around Epstein, sticking it to the Justice Department. And that's why this happened. I mean, House leadership has supported him in the past, despite him being a bit of a pain at times. This was really over Epstein accountability. But to Scott's point, the base of the party is still with Trump, even with Epstein looming large.
6: I somewhat disagree. The key vote that House leadership turned on him over was the big, beautiful bill. I mean, the working
7: House
6: families
7: leadership, but
6: tax
7: the president.
6: Credit. Well, but that's the president's domestic policy agenda. And you cannot become an apostate on two issues in a Republican primary, taxes and immigration. Massey voted against Trump's immigration security. He voted against Trump's tax cuts. So when you become a chief antagonist, when you're voting with the squad against Donald Trump's domestic policy agenda, it's not Epstein.
8: But that's because
6: he
8: was against raising the national debt, which used to be a Republican talking point. So that's exactly why he says he voted against the big, beautiful bill. And Republicans seemingly don't talk about the national debt as much as they used to. So I think we need to be fair in what he said he was voting for. Exactly. That is why he voted against the big, beautiful bill and against the Iran war. But as Alyssa said, 90% of the time he was voting with the president.
6: That percentage is much lower now. I think this Congress, it's been more like 70. I mean, look, when you're voting with the Democrats that often, look, politics is a team sport. He's just not been on the president's team.
2: How much of
6: a
2: chilling effect do you think this has, David?
9: Look, I think it will. I mean, it's not love that binds all these Republican office holders to Donald Trump. It's fear and his willingness to use all the power at his disposal to punish them if they are in any way an apostate. And Massey discovered what Cassidy discovered, what the five legislators in Indiana discovered. So, yeah, I think this is going to trouble Republicans who are thinking or might. Here's the problem for Republicans. They can't live in the Republican Party without Donald Trump, and they can't live outside of the Republican Party with Donald Trump because he's an epically unpopular president who is popular among his own tribe. Mm-hmm. And his own tribe is not big enough to win elections. He's got a 23% approval rating among independents. He's got virtually no support among Democrats. And it's in some ways it reflects the way he's governed. Donald Trump has governed to be president of the Republican Party. To be president of MAGA. This country is bigger than that. So if you're in a swing district, if you're in a swing state, you're kind of in a bind here.
10: No, I mean, I just think this is weird, and I think we should not act like it's not weird. President Obama had people in his party that didn't like him, voted against him. He didn't go and knock them all out and raise $30 million to beat them up. Sometimes people in your party don't agree with you. That should not be the end of someone's political career. But what you're seeing now is he's got a manhandle. He's going
2: to
10: feel good.
2: Well, I liked his criticism of Cornyn and why you shouldn't vote for him. It was like, he's a good guy, but he just hasn't been there for me.
10: He didn't have been there for me. Yeah.
9: It's like,
2: he's like, got high values, but he's not for me.
10: He's a great patriot, but he doesn't like me every day. But listen, Donald Trump can hold this teddy bear tonight and feel good about it. The reality is, he can manhandle a bunch of people inside his party. He can't manhandle inflation. He can't manhandle Iran. He can't manhandle a lot of stuff that matters to American people. So good for him, but I don't think it's good for the party.
6: Voters have some agency here, okay? These people who live in Kentucky's 4th Congressional District strongly support Donald Trump. It's one of the most conservative districts in the country. They overwhelmingly vote for him. And if they perceive that their Republican congressman, who they also voted for, is voting with the Democrats against the agenda of the president that they overwhelmingly supported, they take notice of it.
8: But Republican's going to win no matter what in this district. And so a lot of voters.
6: You want one that helps Trump.
8: But a lot of voters in the primary didn't have incentive to come out and vote today because they know that whomever wins between these two tonight is going to win in the midterm election.
9: But Scott,
8: I think less incentive.
9: I'm sorry.
8: No, it's okay.
9: I think Alyssa was closer to the. I mean, what you were reciting were the talking points of the campaign.
6: Well, you would know better.
9: The talking points of the campaign. The talking points of the campaign, which were around these issues, broader issues. But the question is, what was the president's motivation? And, you know, with Cornyn, when he says, when things weren't so good for me, it was when he was in political trouble, Cornyn wasn't there for him. He was enraged and, you know, let's be honest, he was enraged by what Massey did on Epstein, which was a huge political headache for him and I think a personal headache for him as well. So I understand that if you're campaigning, you can't say, let's beat him because he wanted to get the Epstein files out.
8: Well,
9: you'd say, oh, he was against the big, beautiful bill or he was against, you know, that I get that. But the president's motivation here is very, very personal. Loyalty is loyalty to him, not to legislative initiative.
2: And Alyssa, we got to go then.
7: Well, I would just remind you guys, Marjorie Taylor Greene voted with the president 98% of the time. If Massey's not loyal enough, she was, and he still turned on her because of the Epstein files. It was because when the headwinds were bad against him, they were pushing the other direction, and he ultimately pulled his support.
2: We got to take a quick break. We're going to go to Georgia next, where one of the Republican Senate contenders is a member of the state's college football royalty. We'll be right back.
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1: Maybe I can get him out here to take some credit. Or if he's in the crowd, just pick him up and surf him over here. Cliff. I see, by the way, I see one of my online influencer heroes, Bobby Sauce, over here. There were a lot of surreal moments in this race, and frankly, in being in Congress. But being in a side-by-side racing through the woods with Bobby Sauce was definitely on my, it wasn't even on my bucket list. It was amazing.
2: It's Congressman Thomas, Kentucky Congressman Thomas Massie, thanking supporters, conceding to his Trump-backed primary challenger. Over the weekend, it was Louisiana Senator Bill Cassidy who lost to an opponent backed by the president. Next week, the president is hoping to defeat Texas Republican Senator John Cornyn. Tonight in Georgia, though, there's a Republican Senate showdown with no MAGA candidate, Derek Dooley, who we're going to show you on the left, has the backing of the term-limited Governor Brian Kemp there on the right. Dooley is a big name in the state. He's the son of the late legendary University of Georgia football coach, Vince Dooley. The younger Dooley once coached the University of Tennessee football team. Also on the Republican ballot for this Senate seat, Congressman Mike Collins and Buddy Carter. CNN's Arlette Sines joins us now from a Dooley watch party in Atlanta. So President Trump did not endorse a Republican in the Senate primary. Governor Kemp did make an endorsement. Is it clear how that's impacted the race?
3: Well, Georgian Governor Brian Kemp has put a lot of his personal political capital on the line here in endorsing his friend and former football coach Derek Dooley, but it's unclear just yet if that will be enough to get him across the finish line. The expectation here among Republican strategists in Georgia is that this primary will likely head to a runoff. If no candidate is able to secure more than 50% of the vote, that would send this contest into another 4 weeks to a June 16th runoff. Heading into tonight, Congressman Mike Collins, who is a real MAGA staunch supporter of the president, was leading the field, which is leaving Derek Dooley and Congressman Buddy Carter battling for second place. But while Republicans have been duking it out here in the GOP primary, Senator John Ossoff has been in general election mode. He is the only Democratic senator who is up for re-election in a state President Donald Trump won in 2024, and he has been stockpiling his financial resources for the November race. He has about a $32 million war chest, which is going to leave the eventual GOP candidate a playing catch-up trying to match up to him. But tonight, Governor Brian Kemp is hoping that he can get his endorsed candidate, Derek Dooley, across the finish line, as this is really serving as a major political test for Brian Kemp, the governor, and whether he can hold sway with Republican voters here in the state.
2: And what about the race for governor in Georgia? Trump endorsed the lieutenant governor, Burt Jones, in the Republican primary. Healthcare executive Rick Jackson has put a lot of his own money into the race.
3: Yeah, Anderson, I can tell you, in talking with voters here in Georgia, that governor's race has really dominated the conversation, and that is because of the sheer amount of money that has been spent in this race. Healthcare executive Rick Jackson, a billionaire, is self-funding his campaign. He's poured more than $80 million into television ads that are constantly running on TV. He's spending more money in this race than the entire GOP gubernatorial field combined. Then there is the lieutenant governor, Burt Jones, who is running with President Trump's endorsement. The expectation is that these two men will be facing off, heading into a runoff. That is what a lot of Republicans here in the state believe. But one thing that has been clear is that this governor's race has drawn a lot of attention because of the money that's been spent here. And Georgia voters will soon decide who they may be sending to a runoff.
2: Yeah, and a lot more money to be spent. Arlette Sines, thanks very much. I want to go back to CNN's John King at the Magic Wall. John, what are you looking at in Georgia?
4: So, to the point Arlette was just making, so you're at 27% of the vote, so we still have a ways to go in terms of the math, but this has been fairly consistent, right? You got Mike Collins on top with about 41% if you round that up, but then you have here, we'll see as we get from 27 to 30 to 40, if there's any way he can get to 50, but your eyes tell you and the probabilities tell you right now, as Arlette noted, this is likely going to a runoff. So the top two, no offense to Mike Collins, looks like he's going to stay on top here, Anderson. So we're going to watch closely here to see who that other candidate is. And then you get into a runoff campaign, which Democrats like because they think Republicans have to go on longer of spending money fighting each other. And we'll see how it goes. But this is a fascinating race in the sense that, number one, well, you're watching a primary play out today, but this is an absolutely critical Senate race. If you look at the Democratic candidate, John Ossoff, you always love this, to be on a primary night and be unopposed, because you know, you want to show that picture of your kids. You got 100%, right? So that these nights don't happen in November. They only happen when you're uncontested in a primary. But this is a Senate seat. Ossoff won in 2020. Remember, Anderson, what a big surprise that was. Democrats picked up two Senate seats in Georgia in that cycle. History tells you if you're going to beat an incumbent senator, your best option, your best opportunity is the first time they run for reelection, and that's this year for Senator Ossoff. Plus, remember, Democrats are probably going to take the House back. They have a possibility of taking the Senate back if the president's numbers stay so bad. But you're looking at, can they pick up Texas? Can they pick up Maine? Can they pick up Ohio? Can they pick up North Carolina? Can they pick up Alaska? Can they get four of those five? If you're the Republicans, you want to take this away to mess with that math, right? It's a steep hill for the Democrats anyway, but the Republicans want to make it steeper by getting a strong candidate to run against Senator Ossoff. So we're going to watch this play out tonight. You know, you're looking at this right now. I could go through some counties and show you. You know, Derek Dooley is winning right here. The counties, the yellow right around Atlanta. Is that because the governor's on his side and that's where the center government is? You know, you could look this, but that part, the county part here in a primary doesn't matter as much as the simple raw math, which is, can Mike Collins get to 50 plus one, which at this moment looks unlikely. So you have, that means the Republican campaign goes on, but of all the places around the country, this one is huge for the Republican Party because they understand what a tough environment this is for them. They understand that because of the Iran war, rising gas prices, the president's approval numbers, which are tanking. So the president will celebrate tonight, knocking off Congressman Massey, after knocking off Senator Cassidy, after knocking off the Indiana state legislators, defeating all of them in primaries. He will celebrate that. But the bigger picture is the president is at the weakest point of his presidency, of either term right now. So Republicans are hoping they can flip this seat to help them with math they know, in a midterm cycle they know, it's really difficult.
2: John, thanks very much. We'll talk to you again in a few minutes. I want to bring back the panel. Scott Jennings, Alyssa Farr Griffin, Dan Jones, Gretchen Carlson, David Axelrod. David, how much weight do you think Governor Kemp's endorsement actually has?
5: Well, I think Kemp is a very popular figure in Georgia, and he has a good political organization there. The question is, primary in general, would you? I think that you'd rather be Kemp's candidate in a general election than Trump's candidate this year. But can you overcome what we've seen in these other primaries? If, you know, if Trump were to lean in into that race, does his endorsement carry the day? He hasn't endorsed yet in the Senate race.
6: I mean, the amount of money that Warnock has, $30 million, and that's obviously...
7: Ossoff.
6: That's obviously just going to grow.
7: Yeah, look, I mean, and he's very, very impressive, and I think for the general, black voters are coming out. There was a major rally this weekend in Alabama. I think people feel that the Voting Rights Act being flushed down the toilet is a personal affront. It's lit a fire. And so if, in Georgia, we can save all our money. We love seeing these Republicans spending money, making fun of each other and being mean to each other because it gives us a chance to build up. And so, and by the way, you know, we've got a decent candidate for governor in all likelihood as well.
8: Mm-hmm. I think it's crucial, though, who is going to end up being the Republican candidate, because if it's going to be Dooley, who may not be as MAGA-ish, then you might see people really shifting more to the middle in the midterm election because the primaries are done. They don't need to appease Trump as much anymore. Mm-hmm. And you're still going to be fighting the Iran war, ostensibly inflation, gas prices, grocery prices. And that's what it's really going to come down to at the end. The second really important point is that independent voters are nowhere to be seen today.
7: Right.
8: And independent voters decide every major election. And so which way will they go in a now purple state of Georgia?
5: One subtext to this is that Kemp is someone who is talked about as a potential candidate for president in 28. And so he's going to be measured a little bit by what he produces.
9: Well,
5: here.
9: And keep in mind, too, that if not for 2020 and the aftermath of Donald Trump losing the election, refusing to concede the election, we would have likely had two Republican senators in Georgia. The fact that we have Ossoff and Warnock was a result of that. And in that, you've actually had this Democratic superstar, I would say, in Ossoff, who's much more hard to contend with now than he potentially was 6 years ago. I think, to Gretchen's point, having somebody who's going to play better in a general election is what you need here. This is not going to be an election where you want the most MAGA candidate going up against a heavyweight like Ossoff.
10: Yeah, these are fascinating races in Georgia, this governor's race down there, Burt Jones and Rick Jackson. They're very close. Trump is for Burt Jones, who's a lieutenant governor. But Rick Jackson comes in at the last minute and spends tens of millions of dollars of his own money. He ran a very innovative advertising.
6: Bert, was Jones one of the fake electors?
10: He's the sitting lieutenant governor right now.
6: Okay. He's making us Joneses look bad.
10: I think he's slightly ahead right now. But that, you know, he's got Trump's endorsement. Jackson made a strong push. They'll end up going to a runoff there. But Republicans think Keisha Lance Bottoms actually is going to be a little weak statewide in Georgia. So I think Republicans in Georgia feel pretty good about the governor's race. The Senate race, look, anytime you're facing down an incumbent with $30 million after a very divisive primary, it's a difficult thing.
6: Look, I think Keisha Lance Bottoms, who's likely to get the nomination, will do. She will run up black turnout, and that will help Ossoff. So even if you have a stronger a chance to stop her in governor, her race is going to bring folks out. But you're going to see a major rise in the black vote in Georgia.
10: People are pretty happy with Kemp, as was noted by David. And so if you like the direction of your state under his basic sort of style of governance, I mean, that's what the Republicans are going to argue, is the state capitol has been pretty well run under Brian Kemp. Why would we change parties at this point? But a lot of people, of course, are only motivated these days by national politics. They feel one way about the national parties, and so they go and they vote that way down the ticket. You know, you look at Georgia, possibility of a split ticket. Iowa is another state where you've got a governor and a Senate. Ohio is another state, governor and Senate. And so it'll be interesting to see if we see any split tickets between state capitals and federal offices.
5: You were right about Burt Jones, by the way. He was one of the fake electors. And one other thing,
6: Jones look bad.
5: Ossoff also is a guy who's getting ballyhooed as a potential 28 candidate if he comes through this well. So he really is kind
6: of... Jones might be eligible for some of this now nearly $1.8 billion that the president has set aside.
5: Is that a segue?
6: Yeah, exactly. We're going to also look in depth at what's going on in Texas with the race there. That's fascinating. But we want to break away from the primary politics for a moment. When we come back, new revelation about the already stunning agreement between the president and his IRS, which could send hundreds of millions of dollars to January 6th insurrectionists. There's more now. The deal includes potentially huge tax relief for the president and family members. We're keeping them honest.
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6: Keeping them honest tonight, it seems the President of the United States has made a deal to block the IRS from pursuing any pending tax claims against him, his family, or his businesses. Now, the language of it, as you'll see, is remarkably sweeping. The terms are laid out on a newly released page of the larger agreement we reported on yesterday to pay alleged victims of what the Justice Department calls, quote, weaponization and lawfare. Today, Michael Caputo, a longtime Trump advisor and former administration official, made the first known claim on the $1.776 billion fund, all taxpayer dollars. In a letter to Acting Attorney General Todd Blanche, he said that he and his family suffered from his being targeted in the FBI's Crossfire Hurricane probe into Russian election interference. He's asking for $2.7 million. Blanche, as you know, is the president's former criminal defense attorney. According to reports, he's very interested in becoming a full-time attorney general. He'll be picking the five-member panel to decide who gets this money. And those members will decide how much or how little to disclose about the recipients and dollar amounts. They'll also file quarterly reports to the attorney general on who has applied and who's been granted money. But those reports, according to the terms of the settlement, will be, quote, confidential. What the agreement does not specify is whether those recipients could include violent felons. Today on Capitol Hill, the acting attorney general would not rule it out.
27: Will individuals who assaulted Capitol Hill police officers be eligible for this fund?
28: Well, as it makes plain, anybody is...
27: Just let me know if they're eligible for the fund.
28: As was made plain yesterday, anybody in this country is eligible to apply if they believe they are victim of weaponization.
27: Mr. Attorney General, let me ask you this. Are there going to be rules that say that if you've assaulted a Capitol Hill police officer or committed a violent crime, you will not be eligible? Why not make that a rule?
28: I expect that because I'm not one of the commissioners setting up the rules, I expect
27: that there
28: will be
27: four of the five members, aren't you, Mr. Attorney General?
28: Pardon me?
27: You're appointing four of the five members.
28: I am appointing all five members.
27: You can certainly set up the rules.
6: Maryland Democratic Senator Chris Van Hollen, who is doing the questioning there, joins us shortly. As you saw, though, the acting attorney general would not rule out payoffs to felons who attack law officers. About 140 that day were beaten and tased, pepper sprayed, some crushed, others trampled. Some of their attackers, who've all since received presidential pardons or sentence commutations, have gone on, in some cases, to commit other serious crimes. Still today, as you saw, Todd Blanche would not commit to keeping them from collecting taxpayer dollars, nor would Vice President Vance.
29: We're not trying to give money to anybody who attacked a police officer. We're trying to give money, not give money, we're trying to compensate people where the book was thrown at them, they were mistreated by the legal system. We do have people who were accused of attacking law enforcement officers. That doesn't mean that we're going to completely ignore some of the claims that they're going to make.
6: So it looks like attacking a law officer who's defending the Capitol will not rule out getting paid millions in taxpayer dollars, at least not according to the current vice president, whose first term predecessor, Vice President Mike Pence, the mob wanted to hang that day. Not according to the man, Todd Blanche, who once led the president's defense against federal election interference charges connected to that day. But as we said, that was not all. Today, the other shoe dropped. This agreement barring any pending federal tax claims against the president, his family, and their businesses. It's a mouthful. Quoting from it now, the United States releases, waives, acquits, and forever discharges each of the plaintiffs from and is hereby forever barred and precluded from prosecuting or pursuing any and all claims, counterclaims, causes of action, appeals, or requests for any relief against any of the plaintiffs. Plaintiffs being the president and company, or as the agreement continues, any related or affiliated individuals, including without limitation family or other filing jointly, or parties including trusts, parents, sister, or related companies, affiliates, and subsidiaries by reason of, with respect to, in connection with, or which arise out of any matters that were raised or could have been raised in the case or the pending agency claims. The agreement would also apply to, quote, any matters currently pending or that could be pending, including tax returns filed before the effective date, before defendants or other agencies or departments. In short, seems to insulate the former plaintiffs, meaning the president, Don Jr., Eric, and the Trump Organization, from any legal or financial fallout from anything to do with the IRS up to this point. Some perspective now from Senator Chris Van Hollen. I spoke to him just before airtime. Senator Van Hollen, what is your reaction to this new settlement terms that bar the federal government from pursuing any cases involving tax issues connected to the president, his family, and their businesses?
27: This is absolutely outrageous and unprecedented. Of course, they waited until after our hearing today to disclose this part of a really rotten deal for the American people. Never before has the federal government essentially given somebody a get-out-of-jail-free card on their taxes the way this administration's doing. It's another example of self-dealing.
6: I want to ask you about this so-called compensation fund that the president has set up, nearly $1.8 billion. Both the vice president, the acting attorney general, they refused to rule out the January 6th rioters who assaulted members of law enforcement could receive compensation from this fund. Do you think that is going to happen? Do you think, and is there anything that can be done to stop that?
27: Well, I'm going to be offering amendments, Anderson, to say that no monies from this fund, which, by the way, I think is illegal, but making it clear that no monies from this fund can go to people who have committed violent crimes, including assaults against police officers, including nonviolent crimes, but awful crimes like child molestation, that will be out of bounds. They should have set that up as a rule from the start. I'll be putting that to a vote in the United States Senate.
6: I want to play another exchange that you had with Acting Attorney General Blanche in the hearing today.
0: Mr. Blanche, in response to Senator Kuhn saying that Capitol Hill police officers were worried that people who assaulted them on January 6th might benefit from a slush fund, you said that couldn't be true because it hadn't been set up.
28: I didn't say it couldn't be true, Senator. I didn't say it couldn't be true. I said it was surprising it was true.
0: Okay. So it is very possible that people have been anticipating getting payments from the administration, people who were part of the attack on the Capitol on January 6th, right?
28: You're asking me to speculate on the possibility of something?
0: Have you not heard of anybody anticipating getting payments from that?
28: No, I haven't. Okay. I don't know what that
0: all right,
28: means, actually.
0: All right.
28: But I won't speculate.
6: Do you think the acting attorney general hadn't heard about it or even considered the prospect of convicted January 6th rioters likely, you know, jumping at the chance to get compensation from the federal government?
27: I think he had to have known, Anderson. I mean, you have to be in a complete bubble. I mean, you have to be in hibernation not to know that the January 6th rioters and their attorneys have been pushing for this kind of compensation for a very long time.
6: The other question is, will the public, whose money is being given to these people or will be given to these people, even know who it's getting awarded to? Senator Kuhn's had an exchange with Blanche in today's hearing that I want to play.
1: Will you commit to making these reports fully public so Americans know who's getting taxpayer dollars out of the settlement fund? This says they'll be confidential. This is Section 4, Part E of the settlement agreement.
28: The reason why I want to be careful in my answer is because there's obviously laws that exist around privacy that would may prevent some of the information that the commission takes in from being fully public. Beyond that, there will be full transparency, and I commit to you that, beyond the applicable laws that exist around privacy and privileges and whatnot. But as far as being transparent and having those quarterly reports released, yes.
6: You're talking about quarterly reports. Do you know anything about those quarterly reports? Would that just be sums of money that were distributed? Would it be names of actual people who got it? Is that answer good enough for you?
2: No. And that was just a lot of lawyer words to say that they're not going to commit to making information public about who is receiving these funds. And Anderson, we shouldn't be surprised because the purpose of this fund is to reward people who committed violence on January 6th, to include people who beat up Capitol Hill police officers. That is part of their objective here, and they want to keep that quiet. They couldn't get away today with saying that couldn't happen because that is part of their original goal here.
6: The other thing that Todd Blanche said to you in this is that he's going to be picking the five members on this. I mean, in the writing, it said that, you know, there'd be consultation from Congress or members of Congress, I believe, on one of them. But Blant, you said four out of five, and he said, actually, I'm selecting all of them.
2: Well, look, you know, Todd Blanche's current title is acting attorney general, but he's really continuing to act as the president's personal attorney, which, of course, is the job he had before he went into the Justice Department. And he is the one, the president's personal attorney, will pick four of the five members. The others will be selected by the Republican majority right now in the House and Senate. In other words, Todd Blanche and the president will pick that person too. And these are the people that are going to make decisions about payouts from this slush fund. So the reality is that this is completely under the president's control. As I pointed out to Todd Blanche today, when you walk into the Justice Department, you will face these huge banners with Donald Trump's face staring out at you. And what Todd Blanche is doing is turning the Justice Department into the instrument for Donald Trump to commit and follow through with his political vendettas, to use the Justice Department to support his friends and go after his adversaries.
6: Senator Van Hollen, I really appreciate your time. Thank you.
2: Good to be with you.
6: Just ahead, back to tonight's key primary races, another defeat for a Republican Trump critic. We'll be right back.
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2: Dick has lost tonight. Georgia gubernatorial candidate and Secretary of State Brad Raffensperger. You'll remember he was a prominent debunker of the president's 2020 election claim. CNN's Arlette Sines is in Atlanta. I want to go back to her. Arlette?
3: Well, Anderson, the governor's race here in the Republican side in Georgia is expected to head to a runoff between Rick Jackson and Burt Jones, the state's lieutenant governor, extending this contest for another 4 weeks. Now, Rick Jackson is a healthcare executive, a billionaire who has poured $80 million into this race, flooding the state with TV ads throughout this contest. But then you also have Lieutenant Governor Burt Jones, who was a fake elector back in 2020 and was running with President Trump's endorsement. Now, one person to fall in this governor's race is the Secretary of State, Brad Raffensperger. He is one of those people who had stood up to President Donald Trump when he had urged him to try to find more votes here in the state when he was running against or after former President Joe Biden had won the election against him in 2020. So we have seen one of President Donald Trump's biggest foes fall in this race, while one of his biggest and controversial supporters, the Lieutenant Governor Burt Jones, has advanced and will face off against Jackson. Now GOP voters will face another 4 weeks of campaigning from these candidates, potentially even more money spent. Jackson is a billionaire who has self-funded this campaign and really flooded the zone throughout Georgia as he's waged this race.
2: Arlette Sines, thanks very much. I want to check in back with John King at the Magic Wall. John?
4: Anderson, it's interesting when you look at this race, as Arlette just noted, we're going to a runoff. In Georgia, you have to get 50% plus one to win the primary. Others are going to go to the runoff. So, number one, you mentioned the big national implications of this. Brad Raffensperger, the Secretary of State, remember that phone call Trump called him saying, I need you to find 11,000 plus votes for me. He joins a very long list of one-time rising stars in the Republican Party who are going to lose an election or be out of office at least temporarily because their relationship with Donald Trump turned toxic. It's a very long list over the last decade. Now we head into a runoff in a very important governor's race between the Lieutenant Governor Burt Jones and Dr. Jackson here. You see the numbers here. Interesting when you look at the map, right? When you look at the map, you see the purple. The purplish, that is Burt Jones, the Lieutenant Governor, who had the Trump endorsement. He's getting a lot of support. These counties in his favor are the rural counties where Donald Trump runs strongest, right, all the time. So the Trump endorsement helped there. Arlette mentioned the money. That's what the White House will say. It was all the money that Jackson spent. It was not the Trump endorsement. But this is going to be studied by Republicans. We were talking earlier that Trump went after Thomas Massie, the Republican congressman in Kentucky, and he beat him. They had to spend a lot of money there, too, to beat him. Here, Jackson pretty much self-funds his campaign, and he's pretty competitive with the lieutenant governor who had the Trump endorsement. So Republicans are going to have to look at this, and you see where Jackson is winning. Right now, I'm just going to pull up Fulton County, Atlanta. We don't have any results here yet. You know, it's a Democratic county, overwhelmingly, but it's also a very populated county. So if you're trying to win where the people are, right, Raffensperger actually winning in DeKalb County, even though he's running third in this race, and he will be out. Jackson winning here in Gwinnett County. The most votes are in that circle around Atlanta, right? Atlanta and the suburbs right here. And as you can see, it is Jackson running stronger than Burt Jones. Jones running better in the in the rural areas mostly. We have another 4 weeks. They'll have the runoff. Then we go on into it. But one of the subplots here is, you know, the questioning Trump's power, right? As I said earlier, nationally, he is at the lowest point of his presidencies, whether first term or second term. But within the Republican Party, he's trying to show he's still a force. These two candidates will go into the runoff. Lieutenant Governor Jones will obviously still have Trump's endorsement. Be interesting to watch as we play out. Again, how much money does it take for the Republicans to settle their primaries and their internal party feuds that are part of those primaries? The Democrats just will, you know, the Democratic message is keep spending, please. But again, the Senate race here, let me just take a quick peek as we switch over just to see. This one looks like it's going for runoff, but we don't know that yet. We haven't projected that quite yet. And so you'll have both the Senate race and the governor's race in Georgia, which are big races in this midterm campaign year for the Republicans, going on 4 more weeks.
2: Yeah. John King, thanks very much. Back now with our panel. Listen, we were talking to Senator Van Hollen, what he called a slush fund that the president is setting up. Will that have any impact, do you think, on

0: any of these?
1: Well, listen, he ran on draining the swamp, and it's the swampiest thing I could possibly imagine. Listen, in a tough midterm race, no Republican wants to be asked about this, wants to be having to defend it. It's indefensible. And we didn't talk much about Texas. I do want to weigh in on this quickly, that you have the president not supporting Cornyn, a sitting U.S. senator, in favor of Paxton, somebody who has incredible, incredible vulnerabilities, his ethics, his own personal dealings. This actually makes Texas potentially in play for Democrats. Donald Trump has an incredibly winning record when it comes to primarying Republicans in primaries. It's much harder when you get to the actual midterms. We were all here midterms 2022. Donald Trump's candidates did not do very well. This hurts Republicans going into the midterms.
0: Scott, do you think it's a mistake for the president to back this fund, which essentially might be giving money to people who attack police officers?
2: Well, I don't think you should give money to people who attack police officers. I think those people ought to have to give money to the police officers' families, if you want my honest opinion. Now, if people got swept up who didn't go into a building, who didn't attack police officers, who got unfairly targeted or overcharged compared to other comparable things, and they have a valid claim, I think everybody ought to be able to petition their government if they've been unfairly targeted. But if you violently attack police officers, I don't believe you deserve any of our money.
3: Well, I agree with that. I do want to say, though, that I know people who've been horribly mistreated by our justice system. They never got a penny. People who've been in jail for 20 years, 30 years around, they're completely innocent. To pick out this tiny group of people and give them $1 billion, I just think is an insult to the people who've been trying to make our criminal justice system better. This is it's inconceivable that this is the most worthy group of people who've been mistreated by our criminal justice system.
4: I think we need to look deeper into this whole slush fund, though, because the release of the information today about the Trump family's tax reports and being, you know, not liable for anything there. Keep in mind that this lawsuit against the IRS, which is how this started, many legal scholars said it was illegal on its face to begin with. Then you were going to have a judge rule on it potentially this week, and suddenly instead we have this settlement announcement. So I think we should be paying more attention to that part of this story. And maybe this slush fund is a way for the news, and Trump's excellent at doing this, flooding or
2: but
4: sliding.
2: Also, why did this all start, though? You took us back almost to the beginning.
4: Yep.
2: But why did this whole Trump lawsuit start? Do you remember?
4: Because his tax returns were
2: illegally leaked. He was victimized by somebody in the federal government. That is true, and that's why this whole thing started.
0: Right. Some guy leaked it.
1: To the tune of $1 billion.
0: Right. And so they're suing the taxpayers for $10 billion.
2: I mean, look.
0: Somebody
2: who works for the government. It's not fair what happened to Trump in that case. And I think other people's tax returns got leaked as well.
1: Arguably an overcorrection, I think.
4: Exactly.
1: We could all agree.
4: That's my point.
0: I mean, haven't there been generations of people who have been discriminated against by the federal government, who have been denied jobs, who have been thrown out of jobs, who have been, I mean, to your point, incarcerated, and have not received, I mean, I thought Republicans were against reparations, and this sounds like reparations for people who attack police.
5: Yes, exactly. I kind of agree with you. I think this is, the whole thing is kind of a subterfuge, because Trump wanted to get the IRS off his back, is what.
0: And by the way, the person who leaked is in jail for 5 years. Yeah. I don't know if he's.
5: Yeah, which is probably the appropriate way to handle something like that, not saddling the taxpayer with billions of dollars. But the idea that you're going to have a fund, that it's going to be distributed without public knowledge by a group of people that are appointed by the attorney general.
0: Who's
5: the former president's criminal defense lawyer.
0: It's up to them whether they release any information about who is getting the money.
5: Yeah. I mean, now, you ask, will it have an impact? There is a cumulative effect of all of this. There is a stench of all of this. This comes a day after we learned the president made 3,400 stock trades in the first quarter of the year. We've had report after report after report of his businesses doing business with foreign leaders who he's negotiating with on other issues and so on. The aggregation of it is a big old swampy mess, as you say. And if people begin to say, what about his family's doing real well, what about mine?
4: I think that becomes
5: a problem for him.
4: But I don't think when we go out and poll people as we're approaching the midterms or the presidential election, and you ask how important is the slush fund to you, It's not going to be anywhere on the list because it's going to be the economy and gas prices and
5: the police officer thing. And I think Scott was right to say he didn't support it. Van Hollen raised a really, I mean, I don't know how many Republican senators want to cast a vote in favor of giving money to police officers, people who assaulted police.
0: Get them on a record. I want to thank everybody. Our primary night coverage continues. The Source with Caitlin Collins starts now. I'll see you tomorrow night.

0: Good evening. You're hearing that music. I'm Caitlin Collins. This is The Source. And of course, we thank you for joining us tonight for CNN's breaking news coverage as election results are rolling in tonight. As we come on the air right now, the president has just scored a major victory in his revenge tour. That's because a top target of his fury, Republican Congressman Thomas Massie of Kentucky, has just lost his primary race to his Trump-endorsed opponent, according to our CNN projections. Now, there are a few races that the president had been as personally invested in as this one. The president taking out a Republican who was once very popular in his district for 14 years in the House really illustrates tonight the major power that the president still has over his party. He reacted to this news just a few moments ago at the White House, as did Thomas Massie himself, who took several swings during his concession speech.
1: While gas is almost $5 and diesel's almost $6, they're talking about this big ballroom they're going to build, and it looks like the Roman Empire, architecture from the Roman Empire. I see a few analogies there, and people are just trying to make ends meet.
0: And what you heard from the president on the South Lawn there really echoes what a senior White House advisor told my colleague Kristen Holmes earlier, saying that what's happening tonight, what we're keeping track of, is, quote, about reminding people of the political power. It's not about retribution, but this advisor said, this is basic political management of a party. You have to keep everybody on the reservation, and occasionally you have to shoot a hostage. Now, the president has posted on Truth Social about this race, in particular with Congressman Massie, nonstop. All of these things that you're looking at right now are posts that he either posted or reposted just today alone. The fixation on this race showed up even as the president was giving that guided tour of the work being done on what you heard Thomas Massie just mention, the White House ballroom this morning.
1: Thomas Massie's a terrible congressman. He's been a terrible congressman from day one. Dealing with him is just a horrible. I don't think he's a Republican. I think he's actually a Democrat. He's not a libertarian. You know, sometimes they say he's really a Democrat. MAGA is most of the Republican Party. The rhinos are gone to a large extent. A few of them are still left, so hopefully we get rid of one tonight in the form of Tom Massie, who's horrible. But it's been amazing.
0: So that's what happened so far in Kentucky. But as we come on the air right now, new results are continuing to come in across the country and other races tonight because voters in six states are exercising their power at the ballot box. We're tracking all the results in several elections that are going to potentially shape the landscape for the November midterms very closely. As tonight, the president is also flexing his endorsement power in another big primary race as he endorsed in Texas the attorney general there, Ken Paxton. That's over the Republican incumbent Senator John Cornyn. That deciding factor, according to the president, was that, quote, John Cornyn is a good man and I worked well with him, but he was not supportive of me when times were tough. Well, several Republican senators on Capitol Hill seem to feel differently tonight, actually seemed pretty angry by the president's endorsement of Ken Paxton over John Cornyn in this race that is still a week away from tonight. Now, Ken Paxton is someone, as the president talked about in his post earlier, he did not mention this, but has been plagued by scandal. And some Republicans fear that if he beats John Cornyn in the primary, a Democrat could have a shot at winning Texas come November. I want to get right to John King at the Magic Wall tonight, because, John, obviously, we've been watching Kentucky and what was happening there with the president's revenge tour. Between that and what other races are you keeping an eye on this hour?
2: Well, let's start with the Republican implications, Caitlin, then we'll move on to some other races that we're still watching as we go on. As you noted, Thomas Massie losing his seat by a pretty convincing margin if you are a Republican. And this is yet another example of if you cross Donald Trump, he will come after you, not only in words, but they've spent millions to do this to help Ed Gelrein win this race. There's one for Thomas Massie, right? Thomas Massie, if he has a moral victory, it's that he won his home county of Lewis County. Donald Trump won this county by 87% in 2024. But moral victories don't matter if you're trying to keep your seat. And Thomas Massie will lose his. He'll finish his term, of course. This is one example, Caitlin. You know this well. You've covered this for a long time. In the last decade, Republicans who crossed Donald Trump have had Donald Trump come at them and tried to beat them. You look at the Senate Republican contest in Kentucky as well. Daniel Cameron was once a protege of Mitch McConnell. Mitch McConnell, we all know, has run afoul of Donald Trump, and you might call Daniel Cameron's career almost collateral damage to that. Trump endorsed Andy Barr. He's running away with the Senate primary in the state of Kentucky. Another example, if we switch to the gubernatorial primary, we'll come down here to the state of Georgia and pull this up. This race is now headed for a runoff. This one's interesting. As you know, Caitlin, Trump endorsed the lieutenant governor, Burt Jones. He was a fake elector back in 2020 and all that. He will make the runoff, but he's getting a stiff challenge by Republican Rick Jackson, who has spent a lot of his own money on this race. But the Republicans, Trump Republicans, have poured a lot of money in here as well. But again, to the point, if you cross Donald Trump, that can be toxic to your Republican future. There's Brad Raffensperger. He was the Georgia Secretary of State, infamously on that call in 2020 when Trump was looking for 11,000 plus votes in the state of Georgia. Raffensperger said, "No, sir, our elections are free and fair." And Raffensperger is running a distant third, once a rising star in Georgia Republican Party politics. So that's a big one there. The other thing I'll just say, Caitlin, in closing, follow up if you wish, is the Democrats think in this 110-mile stretch from the end of Bucks County to the north of Wayne County, there are three congressional districts right there. There are three Republican incumbents. Democrats are hoping to flip the first district right here. Bob Harvey is leading in that race here. They hope to flip the seventh district here. And you see a firefighter, Bob Brooks, is leading in that race right now. And then you see up here the Democrats have a candidate. The primary's uncontested in the eighth. Those are three seats in Pennsylvania. There's a fourth one here. Again, you know this congressman. The Republican incumbent is Scott Perry, a Trump ally, an election denier. The Democrats hope this one as well. So as you look at the broader national map and as Democrats try to flip the House, the Commonwealth of Pennsylvania will be huge, not only in the Democratic math, but 2026, a springboard to 2028. The Democratic governor here, Josh Shapiro, not only hopes to win re-election, he hopes to make a point. He hopes to help flip a lot of seats here to help his national aspirations.
0: Oh, yeah. A lot to watch there. John King will be checking back in with you at the Magic Wall tonight. Also, my colleague Jeff Zeleny is in Kentucky tonight, where we just heard from Thomas Massey after he was projected to lose his race. Jeff, you're in the room. I mean, it was a very loud reaction from Thomas Massey's supporters as he was speaking tonight. What stood out to you from what he had to say in this moment?
3: Well, Caitlin, I've heard a lot of political concession speeches. Tonight sounded like anything but. Congressman Massey delivered a forward-looking message to his room full of supporters here about the movement that he has started. Even as we speak here, I'm turning around. He is has a long line of supporters around him signing, autographs, doing for them and taking pictures. He clearly is trying to cast this as something more than a defeat. But a defeat, indeed, it was. It was a convincing defeat. Only, as John was saying there, having a strong showing in his home county, Lewis County, which is basically at the foothills of Appalachia. That is where he held his rally last night. When I talked to him last night, he sounded confident but also realistic about what was coming. I asked him about his plans, if he would plan to run as an independent and challenge Galran. He said, no, you can't do that in Kentucky. And he brought up the sore loser law. That means you cannot mount a candidacy after you lost. That was on the top of his mind. Clearly in this speech here tonight, again to his room full of supporters at least, it was music to their ears as he talked about a growing movement. And he urged his supporters to be positive. He barely mentioned President Trump by name. Of course, President Trump has not done him the same courtesy, going after him like we have not seen him going after any other Republican. So, Caitlin, for a losing campaign, a massive defeat, this is an upbeat party here. The question for Massey is what's next? The only thing we know, for the next 6.5 months, he's still a member of Congress. And with a fragile Republican majority, he can still be that thorn in the president's side that he's complained about so often. Caitlin?
0: Yeah, that's a good point, Jeff. Still a lot to watch despite this loss tonight. Jeff Zeleny at the Massey campaign headquarters, thank you for that. Here with me tonight, someone who knows Thomas Massey very well, Democratic Congressman Ro Khanna of California, who has been one of his biggest supporters, and also our CNN political commentator and former senior policy advisor in the Obama White House, Ashley Allison, and CNN senior political commentator and former Trump campaign advisor, David Urban. And Congressman, Thomas Massey talked about one of the biggest things that the White House hated that the two of you worked on, which was the release of the Epstein files, something that went from seeming like a far-fetched dream to a reality. And he referenced that in his speech tonight. I want you to listen to what he told his supporters.
1: We need basic decency. That's what the Epstein Files Transparency Act was all about. By the way, today is the 6-month anniversary of the Epstein Files Transparency Act. We've taken out 24 CEOs, an ambassador, a prince, a prime minister, a minister of culture. And that was just 6 months. I got 7 months left in Congress.
0: I mean, first, what do you make of his loss tonight and what's to come potentially?
4: Thomas is a good friend, so I'm saddened just on a personal level. I was very angered over the last couple of days seeing the smears on his character. He's a good man. He put his career at risk to pass the most popular and consequential bipartisan legislation in the Epstein Transparency Act, probably in modern history. It pulls off the charts, and it was to hold the elites accountable for treating young girls as dispensable. And he lost his seat because he stood up against the Iran war. And the lesson really is that people who are against the Epstein class and against this war don't have a place in the Trump coalition. And look, he was winning voters under 45 by 30%. And if they don't have a place in the Trump coalition, there's a new movement that thinks this system is rotten and that wants to build for the working class against the Epstein class for Team America, and they're welcome to join this new movement.
0: Yeah, and David, I do think that...
5: Wait, is he starting an independent party?
0: Well, I mean, but to Jeff's point, I listened to Thomas Massie's speech. He talked a lot about this being a movement and saying that there is a greater purpose to whatever happened tonight in Kentucky's 4th Congressional District.
5: I think the Congress is onto something. Thomas Massie is incredibly popular amongst young people. I think young people are disenchanted with the current system of government. I think they think the system's rigged against them when they see members of Congress trading and making millions of dollars, right? And government officials trading on insider information, whether it's in the administration, whether it's the Congress. I think they think it's wrong. I think they see so many things wrong. And they look at somebody like Thomas, like, you know, Massie, who's totally iconoclastic and kind of, you know, swimming against the stream. And they say, yeah, that guy may not be popular, but I agree with a lot of what he says, right? And call it libertarian, call it independent, call it whatever you want. But people want limited government. They want transparency. And they don't like either party where they stand right now, I think. There's a great dissatisfaction amongst that. There's, you know, a lot of people are registering independent. But then you can't, if you're an independent, you can't vote in the primary, right? So then you end up with extreme right, extreme left as candidates. And a lot of people who are irritated when they go to vote in a general election.
0: I mean, you listen to those things. Releasing the Epstein files, not starting foreign wars, reducing federal spending. Those are all things that the Trump campaign ran on in 2024.
6: Yeah, I look at this race as it's a ruby red district, right? Like in a general, no Democrat is going to win this seat. And so when Donald Trump goes into a race like this, he can have a sway with it, even if the things that Thomas Massie stand for are what Donald Trump stood for when he was a candidate, not as a president. Because this is Donald Trump's party. He literally said it. He said, the MAGA party is the Republican party. But that's not, you don't see him kind of doing this type of play in a place like Georgia, where the races are much closer, actually, right now. Because Georgia is still in play. It has two Democratic senators. It has a Republican governor. And the weight of Donald Trump is not playing in somewhat of a purple state. In Louisiana, sometimes they have Democratic leadership, but mostly a red state. In Indiana, a red state. The question is, does this work in the general election? And because of what David said and because what the congressman is saying, people are frustrated and they feel like it's a betrayal on both sides that we're in a war, that the Epstein files still aren't being released. And so I think it will backfire on the Republican Party, even with Donald Trump's weight in November.
5: And just a little bit to this, you know, the beginning of this, you know, Trump embraces the prince, right? It's better to be feared than loved. And he, you know, who he praised effusively always was Speaker Pelosi, because Speaker Pelosi lived by that mantra as well. Nobody crossed Nancy Pelosi, and Donald Trump always admired for that. She was tough as nails. If you crossed Pelosi, you'd be dead. And Trump admired that discipline. When Kevin McCarthy was Speaker, he'd always like kind of knock on Kevin for not being as strong. And so what Trump does here is he demands discipline in his party. And it's better to be feared than loved.
0: Yeah, but Congressman, I mean, this is a district. Thomas Massie won it by 34 points the last time he ran here. If you're looking for what is a safe seat, I mean, this is pretty much the definition of it, typically.
4: Sure. And look, Thomas was very realistic and clear-eyed about this. It's a generational divide. I mean, Donald Trump had the loyalty of all the people who care about party discipline and care about the president. He said there were people who were upset with the war in Iran, but they just said, I want to support my commander-in-chief. And Gallarin got all those votes. But Thomas was winning voters under 50 by 30 points. That's a large bleeding of the Trump coalition. And it gives an opportunity for the Democrats, if we reject the status quo, if we say we are recognizing that it's been a broken system that has actually hollowed out communities, that has been engaged in foreign wars, that has allowed an Epstein class to run away with things, and we actually become the party of reform, that we can attract some of these young voters that put Donald Trump over the top.
0: Yeah, we'll see what happens. Congressman, thank you for joining us tonight to talk about Massey's race. Ashley and Scott, stick around, or David, stick around. Was watching Scott earlier. Sorry, David.
7: Well, that's Ashley's running partner, generally.
4: David is much more polite.
0: Don't worry. Everyone knows it's David Urban here. He will be back with us right after this. We do have more on tonight's consequential election. There are more playing out this evening. And also, what does the president's endorsement of Ken Paxton mean for the Senate and for his agenda after a major reversal tonight from another senator that the president just pushed out?
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1: We have more breaking news tonight with major implications for next week's Republican Senate runoff in Texas. Yes, we are going to be doing this again 1 week from tonight. That's because today the president came out and endorsed the Texas Attorney General Ken Paxton in a brutal primary challenge right now against the incumbent senator in that state, John Cornyn. If you're wondering how this could complicate the fight for control of the Senate in this year's midterms, look no further than the reaction from John Cornyn's fellow Senate Republicans. After it came out that the president was endorsing Ken Paxton, Susan Collins said that Paxton is a, quote, ethically challenged individual. Lindsey Graham warned that the race will be, quote, three times more expensive if Paxton wins. And Lisa Murkowski asked, how does that help strengthen the president's hand when we lose a state like Texas? That's a sentiment that was echoed today by Cornyn, but dismissed by Paxton.
2: I believe that in terms of our success in November, that Ken Paxton would be an albatross around the neck of our candidates and would likely lose to James Tallarico.
3: He has not been a friend of the president. In 2016, he said he was an albatross around our neck. And then in 2024, he said that his time had passed and he insinuated that he was guilty of crimes. This guy has been a friend of Donald Trump ever since I got into the race a year ago, but has not been a friend to him prior to that. And as soon as this race is over, he will not be a friend to Donald Trump. That is not his history. That is not his record. And he's been dishonest with the voters of Texas.
1: My friend Harry Enten is here. Harry, I mean, obviously, when the president said today that he was about to endorse in Texas, everyone was waiting to see if it would really happen. And then came the Truth Social post.
4: Yeah, it really happened. It really happened. And I can't think of an endorsement in Republican politics that has ever been as important as Donald John Trump's endorsement. And you see it in Texas. You saw, obviously, in Kentucky earlier night. You saw it in Louisiana over the weekend. And you see it in the Texas polling as well. Because just take a look here. Impact of Trump's endorsement, Texas Senate, among Republicans. Look at what you see here. 55% of Republicans say that you would be more likely to vote for the candidate Donald Trump endorses. You see 36% say no impact. Look at this, though. Just 9% say less likely to vote for the candidate that Trump endorses. But overall here, it's just very clear. If you get Trump's endorsement, as Ken Paxton has, then all of a sudden what we should expect to see is Republican voters lining up behind Ken Paxton, which, of course, is what we've seen in basically every single other contest, including, obviously, in Kentucky earlier this evening.
1: But with Lisa Murkowski's comment there, she said, how does it help the president if we ended up losing Texas? It's because there's a real question about how Ken Paxton would fare against James Tallarico, the Democrat, come November.
4: Yeah, okay. So I think it's so important to note that you have one world, one galaxy in which you have the Republican primary electorate, and then you have a completely other galaxy, which is the general electorate. And the polling here really tells the story, right? Because even before the endorsement, what you essentially saw here was a very close race, but one in which Ken Paxton was actually favored to win in the runoff over John Cornyn, obviously the incumbent. Paxton was ahead 48% to 45%. Based upon slide number one, of course, I expect that Paxton's lead is going to climb ever higher. So you see these numbers right here, but then look towards the general election because it is a completely different world. Because you can see it right here. Okay, choice for Texas Senate. You got Tallarico here at 44%. And then look at here, Ken Paxton, a Republican. A Republican in Texas, the best he can do at this point is averaging 40% of the vote. I mean, I was looking at all the polling I could find. This is the best that a Democrat for Senate has been polling since like 2002. That is a very long time ago. When you have to go all the way back since I was in middle school, you know that the Democrat in this particular case is polling well in Texas.
1: Harry Enten, that's why we keep you around, so we can go back to your middle school years.
4: I know.
1: Thank you, Harry, for those numbers. Joining me here tonight, David Frum, who is a staff writer for The Atlantic. I've got Ashley Allison and David Urban back with me. What are your thoughts on the president's endorsement of Ken Paxton in this race? I mean, Susan Collins calling him ethically challenged today, I think, took the cake. But what did you make of that?
5: Well, he is ethically challenged, and that's obviously why Trump likes him. Trump is an immoral man, and he's attracted to other immoral men. And I think I take no joy in John Cornyn's situation, but I think it would be well on him to reflect and for the other Republican senators to reflect. They have swallowed everything, every betrayal of principle, the attempted overthrow of the government of the United States by Donald Trump in 2021. They didn't convict him when they had a chance. They hoped that if they went easy, Cyclops would eat them last, but Cyclops is turning one by one and eating them. And now they're in danger of losing their majority, the thing they betrayed, everything they believed on in order to keep, and they're going to lose it because Donald Trump is about nothing but himself and his own tax-free immunity and impunity forever.
1: I mean, Senate Republicans don't often speak out against the president, obviously, as we know, David, but they were quite unhappy today after he came out and endorsed someone against their colleague.
6: I think Lindsey Graham summed it up best, right? It's going to cost three times as much now. That's what's really underpinning all this. In a Texas race that Cornyn, maybe not the most dynamic senator or most beloved, but, you know, he was kind of a walk to win and beat Tallarico. Paxson, completely different story. You know, I've seen some numbers where, you know, it's estimated the NRSC is going to have to spend an additional $250 million in Texas. That's not pocket change, okay? When you got a race in Maine, it's a cheap race, a race in Alaska to help protect, right? You drop 10, 15 million, 20
1: Georgia,
6: million bucks, Georgia, some of these races, North Carolina, well, you know, that's a tougher race, but a lot of these races are going to be close. And if you have to spend $250 million in Texas now to kind of prop up a guy who may not be the strongest candidate in a general election, it's tough. Now, listen, again, it's Texas. So it's a ruby red state with a little blueberry there in Austin, right? So Tallarico is still pushing a big rock up a hill in the state of Texas.
1: Yeah, but I feel like it's always the mirage for Democrats.
6: What is it? Look at Beto. Beto O'Rourke is going to be a senator. Then Beto
1: O'Rourke. Give us the reality check on this of how Democrats are feeling about this. If it is Ken Paxton against James Tallarico.
7: Well, can I say just one thing to your point? Is I totally agree that Republican senators are lying in the bed that they made. They had moments of intervention, and they didn't have the moral courage, and it still came to bite them in the long run. And so that is, John Cornyn is where he is. Look, Texas is going to be hard, but what I will say is in the primary with James Tallarico and Jasmine Crockett, we had some of the largest turnout of Democratic voters in history. There, because Democrats have not always organized in Texas and didn't always have a strong Democratic infrastructure, but they have since Beto's race in 18, they've slowly been building and building. There is an opportunity. Is it going to be hard? But yes, but the right types of alignment of stars, great ground infrastructure, which James Tallarico really did in this primary race, using other people's infrastructure in Texas, just plummeting poll numbers for Donald Trump. And go back to 2022, Donald Trump picks these Senate candidates that are somewhat of a disaster, and they play in Democrats' favor. So all things could align for this to be the time to flip Texas blue.
1: Well, I mean,
6: listen, I think Democrats can win in Texas, just not with James Tallarico. I think you have to get someone who's different profile.
7: I got to tell you, I've met James Tallarico. I was
6: unsure. I'm sure he's a decent person.
7: And he is a good candidate. He can speak to Texas. And the one thing that I think he's doing really smart right now is that he's organizing in Texas. He did not use his primary win to become a national star. He's using that primary win to build to try and win.
5: I also think that if you look at the situation in May and project it forward to November, you're not understanding the dynamics of the American economy. This is a slowing economy. By November, it will be clear that Donald Trump lost the war in Iran. It'll be clear that all Americans got out of it was higher gas prices, higher food prices, higher fuel prices. You're probably going to be in a very slow job creation situation by the second half of the year and continuing high rising prices. So the situation is deteriorating. I think that's the sense of panic you're hearing from the Republican senators. They know it's going to get worse. And Donald Trump is doing his part to make it worse because of his own ego needs and his own, again, his desires, get the ballroom, never pay taxes again. And punish my enemies.
1: And I do want to note for a quick moment here, we have some breaking news on my home state. CNN is now projecting that Senator Tommy Tuberville will win the Republican primary for governor of Alabama. Obviously, that is someone who is a big ally of the president's, David Urban, when it comes to what this race is looking like. And he's going to find himself up against Doug Jones come November.
6: Listen, I think coach is going to win. Just that's all I got to say about Alabama. The coach will win, right?
1: Yeah, but it's going to be an interesting race.
6: I think coach is going to win.
7: I was literally in Alabama on Saturday.
6: It's your state. I'm not.
7: It's your state. But I was in Alabama on Saturday.
1: Thank you for conceding.
7: And what is happening in Alabama is also, there's layers to it. There's a large black population that feels like their voting rights are being gutted. And when you feel like your congressional districts are being stripped, there is a play for the Senate to activate black voters. They're literally eviscerating a district right now in Montgomery. And so I do think in Alabama, there will be some energy, some organizing. Is it, again, a tough race to win? Yes, but Doug Jones has won before.
1: Well, also Alabama is the key point in how confusing what has happened lately with the redistricting
7: yes.
1: and the maps and the court decisions, because some primaries are today, some are being held in August. A lot of people were wondering when to vote.
6: Give you another name, Sisyphus. Just remember that.
7: I say all roads lead to the South.
1: David Urban, David Frum, Ashley Allison, it's so great to have all of three of you here tonight. Up next, as gas prices are weighing on voters ahead of the midterms, as David was just referencing, I asked the Vice President, J.D. Vance, in the briefing room today about comments that the president had made last week about Americans' financial situations and whether or not they should be considered amid the war with Iran. His answer when we come back.
8: Do you believe that Americans' financial situations should be taken into consideration when you're making decisions as an administration about the war?
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2: We do have some other breaking news on this election night tonight because the Senate, on its eighth try, has just voted to advance a measure that would force President Trump to end the war with Iran or get authorization from Congress. The vote was 50 to 47. And for the first time, Republican Senator Bill Cassidy joined three of his Republican colleagues in voting with Democrats. Democratic Senator John Fetterman was the only one in his party who voted against it. But Cassidy's vote is notable because it comes just a few days after he lost his bid for a third term in Saturday's Louisiana primary against a Trump-endorsed challenger, who is now headed for a runoff in that seat. My source tonight is Democratic Senator Tim Kaine, who introduced this measure to limit the president's war powers. And, Senator, we had you on a few weeks ago. You predicted that more Republicans would vote with you. Why do you think Senator Cassidy voted with you this time?
3: Well, you know, Caitlin, I don't want to put words in colleagues' mouths, but I guess the way I'll say this is when we started on this path to say no war against Iran without a vote of Congress, we had one Republican vote, Rand Paul. A few weeks later, we were 8 weeks into the war, we had a second Republican vote, Susan Collins. Last week, once we passed 60 days, which is relevant under the War Powers Act, we got a third vote, Lisa Murkowski, and today Bill Cassidy joined. And this slow, steady momentum of Republicans saying, Mr. President, you can't wage war without Congress, is building. It matches what I'm hearing as I travel around Virginia. And I predict we're going to continue to see more Republicans in both the House and the Senate join in to assert the constitutional prerogative of Congress members that a president should not be able to wage war on his own.
2: Well, I mean, there were three Republicans who weren't there today. And so I think if you're looking at the math and everyone is there, when you take another vote, if it goes to the House, if John Fetterman stays a no, you will need more Republicans. So where do you think that math is? Who do you think you could get to come around here?
3: Here's the math that matters. What's the price of gas? I don't think we'll have the vote on the motion to proceed to the bill on the Senate floor until after we come back from Memorial Day recess. So here's what I think is going to happen, Caitlin. We won the vote today to discharge the bill from committee and finally have this debate on the Senate floor. Folks are going to go home in the Senate for a week-long Memorial Day recess. Americans are traveling to family reunions and a beach weekend, and they're going to know how much they're paying to fill their car up compared to last year. And they're reading stories about American troops who've died and others who've been injured and what the long-term consequences of the Straits of Hormuz being closed are, not only on gas, but grocery prices, the inflation rate generally. We're going to hear an awful lot from our constituents next week when we're back home. And I think when we come back the week after Memorial Day, having heard from folks, I think there are a number of other Republicans who could be moving our direction.
2: Yeah, a lot of people are going to be driving this weekend. You know, when it comes to the impact gas is having on Americans, the president was criticized for what he said last week, that Americans' financial situations are not a consideration when he makes decisions on the Iran war. He later repeated that statement, and I asked the vice president, J.D. Vance, about it today, and this is what he said.
4: You last week denied that the president said he was not taking Americans' financial situations into consideration when he's making decisions on the Iran war. He was asked about that again. He stood by it, called it a perfect statement, and said he would make it again. Do you believe that Americans' financial situations should be taken into consideration when you're making decisions as an administration about the war?
5: See, Caitlin, what you did is you misrepresented the question that I was asked, and then you misrepresented the answer that I gave. What I said is that a question that was asked where the president allegedly said that he didn't care about Americans' financial situations, he never said that. What he said is that when he – it was totally taken out of context. What he said is that when he is negotiating with the Iranians, he's focused on the national security objectives that he's trying to achieve.
2: I mean, I looked at what the vice president was asked and what the president was obviously asked. It was very clear what the question was here in terms of whether or not this should be a consideration. What did you make of the vice president's answer today?
3: Well, first, the president spoke the truth. He doesn't care about America's financial situation, or he would be making very different decisions about the economy, tariffs, for example, and about the war, which is punishing Americans. And J.D. Vance's answer, Caitlin, you know, have you ever seen such a furious backpedal in your life? I mean, no person watching that answer would give it any credibility. You know, he's criticizing you for your question, criticizing you for your characterization of both his answer and the president's. How about come up with a defense for why this administration is embarking on a one-man wrecking ball against the American economy and American families? He can't do that. And you can almost see the sweat on his brow as he's backpedaling to try to, you know, obfuscate an answer to your question.
2: Senator Tim Kaine, thank you for joining us tonight.
3: Absolutely.
2: Up next, we have more on tonight's election results and what it means for the president's priorities. Joining me tonight is a former Republican senator who was up on Capitol Hill just today.
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4: You previously told me that anyone who assaulted a police officer on January 6th should go to prison. So why not rule out giving them taxpayer-funded money?
5: Well, Caitlin, what I said is we're going to look at everything case by case.
4: But why not rule it out?
5: Because, Caitlin, there are people who I don't know their individual circumstances, and I don't rule things out categorically when I know nothing about a person's individual circumstances. We're not making commitments to give anybody money. We're just making commitments to look at things case by case.
4: With that answer there, President Trump, the acting Attorney General Todd Blanche, and the Vice President J.D. Vance all declined to rule out potential taxpayer-funded payouts, even for the January 6th rioters who were convicted by a jury of their peers of assaulting cops on that day. My source tonight writes about that harrowing moment and much more in his new memoir, The Education of a Senator from JFK to Trump. And former Republican Tennessee Senator Lamar Alexander is here, and that new book is out today. And it's a great read because it really does detail your time in Washington and what you learned. And I want to ask you so much about the book, but you're actually back here today. You were up on the Hill today. Yeah. I heard from a few, you know,
6: reporters. I went to the Senate Spouses Book Club.
4: But you're up there, you know, that Ken Paxton endorsement landed like a thunderclap from the White House.
6: Yeah, I was glad I was in the spouses meeting instead of the senators.
4: Well, did you hear anything from your former colleagues?
6: No,
4: I didn't really see them. Yeah. You write a lot about being a senator and what it's like and what your advice was always to freshman senators in the book about making the most out of making every day count, as you put it. And on one of the pages on page 492, you said that the most disappointing difference to you between the first term and the second Trump term was not what the president did, but the Senate majority did and did not do. And yeah. You talked about Republican senators rarely checking abuse of what you said was a presidential authority.
6: Well, that's right. You know, I think if I were back there, I would organize a bipartisan breakfast and we'd read Article 1 of the Constitution to each other, because the Senate is completely in charge of spending money, completely in charge of tariffs, completely in charge of taxes. And the president would be better off if he listened more to the senators, because they're independent, they're broad-based, a lot of them are very good, rather than people who he can fire if he disagrees with them. So

0: And what some American president is probably going to have to do, which is to use force to keep Iran from having a nuclear weapon. I'd rather him see do like H.W. Bush did in 90 and 91. He asked Congress for authority. He took months to prepare for it. He got the rest of the world to support it and to pay for it. He had a limited objective. He reached his objective and got out. So he didn't really want to ask the Senate for permission, but he and the second Bush both did. I think it's in President Trump's advantage to do that.
1: You write about January 6th. You had retired just a few days before that happened.
0: Right.
1: And you talk in your book about coming back to the Capitol 2 days after and seeing the destruction yourself. And I know you thought that the president's pardons of the defendants were disturbing.
0: Well, they
1: write in your book.
0: They were. I mean, George Washington said that the most important election in our new country was not the first one, but the second one, the peaceful transfer of power from one administration to the other. And to see that not happen and to see the Capitol destroyed like that 3 days after I had left really turned my stomach.
1: So what do you make of this new Justice Department fund where, you know, the question that keeps getting asked is not even just about all the January 6th rioters who ransacked the Capitol. It's mainly focusing on the ones who attacked cops that day. And the administration is not ruling out that they could get money from this.
0: Well, that sounds very fishy to me. I mean, it's Trump versus Trump, and then they're going to create a fund and pay who he wants a lot of money. It shouldn't go to people who attacked the Capitol to overturn a certified election and hurt 140 Capitol police officers. I hope it doesn't. That would be wrong.
1: You think they should rule that out?
0: They should, sure.
1: Because they expanded on it today and said that there's also a pledge from the IRS to no longer pursue claims that they may have against Trump, his family members, or his companies over unpaid taxes.
0: Well, that's also very strange. You know, President Trump's done a lot of good things on taxes, on nuclear power, on the southern border. I wish he'd stick to that and stay away from revisiting January 6th and going after his opponents. This business of going after people like John Cornyn, who's a respected Republican leader who's voted with him 99% of the time, if he keeps purging Republicans who support him all the time, his majority will go from 53 on down to the 40s. In the next 7 months, he won't be able to pass anything.
1: You think they might hand Texas to Democrats potentially?
0: Well, I don't know that. I hope John Cornyn wins in a week from now. He won the first primary. He's well respected in Texas. Let's see if he can win.
1: You know, you were chairman of the Health Committee when you were here in Washington, and you got a massive act passed that had this multi-billion dollar infusion of federal money. A lot of it that we saw came to bear fruit during the pandemic. When you look at that and you look at, you know, what's happening with the nation's health system now, the leadership at HHS, what's your view of that?
0: After the pardon of the January 6th rioters, I think the biggest Trump mistake has been cutting funding from medical research just at a time when medical miracles are happening. I'd prefer to see him take credit for what he did in the first term. You know, the COVID vaccine, the diagnostic tests, the cures, the 21st Century Cures Act, implementation of it, the getting that vaccine out to so many people so fast, that was probably the most successful thing that the federal government has done since the Manhattan Project creating the atom bomb. And the researchers for the vaccine won a Nobel Prize for it. President Trump deserves credit for that. He won't take it. I'd like to see him take credit for it and get his current health secretary to agree with him on that.
1: You also write a lot in the book about not just your time here in Washington, but also your wife, Honey, and just your life with her and her out campaigning for you and all of that. What was it like to reflect on that in the book?
0: Well, that was the most important part of the book. We got married when I was working for Richard Nixon in 1969-70. I've worked with 10 presidents, and Honey's been with me that whole time. Our whole married life was that way until she had a stroke just before I left the Senate. But she was so good about that. First, she'd say, first, I want to know, why are you running and what do you hope to accomplish? And if I could tell her that, then she'd take off and go visit 80 Iowa counties and introduce herself to people who had never heard of me.
1: I love that. The book is wonderful, Senator.
0: You.
1: And thank you for writing it. And thank you for joining us to
0: thank
1: talk
0: you,
1: about
0: Caitlin.
1: It tonight.
0: Thank you, Caitlin. Thanks for having me.
1: Really appreciate
0: on
1: your time.
0: A busy night.
1: A very busy night. Great to have you. The Education of a Senator from JFK to Trump by Senator Lamar Alexander. Up next on this election night. In the

0: Busy night. We are tracking new results we just got out of Georgia. Republicans are in a very fierce showdown there. We'll tell you the latest right after this.
1: The biggest classic rock hits do just that. They hit hard. And on TuneIn's Classic Rock Hits, you'll find only the best in high-octane awesomeness. 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
0: We have another projection for you on this election night, this time in Georgia, where Congressman Mike Collins will advance to a runoff in the Republican primary for the Senate set for June 16. Now, Collins has closely aligned himself with the president's MAGA agenda. We don't yet know who his runoff opponent is going to be. Derek Dooley and Buddy Carter are both head-to-head right now for a second spot on that ballot. Now, the winner of that runoff is going to face Democratic Senator John Ossoff in November. More updates to come. Thanks for joining us here tonight. Our special coverage of Election Night in America continues with CNN Newsnight.
8: Tonight, loyalties. Donald Trump is on the ballot. The results are in from the revenge primaries. Plus,
10: I'm proud of the work that I've been able to do with President Trump.
8: But pride isn't always a two-way street. Why the president rattles the Republican Senate by endorsing a challenger. Also, as the DOJ slush fund deal bans the IRS from investigating Trump and his family, the administration doesn't rule out paying rioters who assaulted cops.
11: I don't rule things out categorically when I know nothing about a person's individual circumstances.
8: And the president decides to give America a tour of his ballroom construction during a war and economic pain.
12: They like the flat roof. Greece likes they call it the triangles, and you see that.
8: Live at the table, Scott Jennings, Tara Setmeyer, Lydia Moynihan, Denver Riggleman, and Anna Navarro. Americans with different perspectives aren't talking to each other, but here they do.
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8: Good evening. We begin with breaking news. I'm Sarah Seidner, in for Abby Phillip. Tonight, President Trump's retribution tour against Republicans gets another major victory. CNN now projects that Trump-backed Ed Gallrein will defeat Congressman Thomas Massie in the Republican primary for Kentucky's 4th congressional district. Trump promised to defeat the 7-term congressman after Massie broke with the majority of his party over demands to release all the Epstein files. He also voted against the spending bill because of its impact to the national debt. The White House communications director responded tonight, writing, "Do not ever doubt President Trump and his political power. F around, find out." Trump again stepped his attacks up earlier today.
12: Thomas Massie's a terrible congressman. He's been a terrible congressman from day one. Dealing with him is just a horrible. I don't think he's a Republican. I think he's actually a Democrat. He votes against us all the time.
8: Massie is definitely a Republican, and he's just the latest of Trump's victims. Earlier this month, Trump vowed revenge against Republican state senators in Indiana who rebuffed his demand to redraw the state's congressional maps. Most of them lost elections to Trump-endorsed challengers. And Sunday, Senator Bill Cassidy, who voted to convict Trump at his impeachment trial following the Capitol attack, lost his Republican Senate primary seat in Louisiana. Now, this weekend, Senator Lindsey Graham said that loss was a warning to all Republicans.
14: Bill Cassidy's lost because he tried to destroy Trump. Massey's going to lose because he's trying to destroy the agenda. You can disagree with President Trump, but if you try to destroy him, you're going to lose because this is the party of Donald Trump.
8: All right. I'm going to start with someone at this table whose district this big changeover happened in Kentucky.
15: Yeah.
8: You are familiar with this. You have seen really the I don't know, mudslinging. It was insane, and the amount of money that's been pumped into this. But now Kentuckians and the rest of the country have to learn a new name for that House seat. What are your thoughts on what happened here?
16: Well, it was the most expensive House primary in U.S. history, and the president made it a priority to get rid of Thomas Massie, and he succeeded because Massie had, frankly, become an opponent of the president inside of the party, and you just can't do that. You know, Massie used to, you know, reliably vote with the Republicans. That number had been falling over time. This is one of the most conservative districts in the country. It's certainly a conservative area of Kentucky. They gave Donald Trump a massive victory in 2024, and they expect the Republican congressman who represents them to be part of the team. The two big issues in the race that were in most of the advertising had to do with tax cuts and immigration. And Massie was against Trump on both of his big border security and tax cut bills. And so they said, look, we can get a Republican congressman that'll be part of the team and support the president. That campaign worked. I just want to also add one other thing. Thomas Massie tonight in his concession speech said something despicable, anti-Semitic, nasty, gutter politics right at the end. What a way to go out. He said, I would have called Ed Gallrein, but, you know, I had to find him in Tel Aviv. There was an undercurrent of anti-Semitism in this race on the Massie side. There's been an undercurrent of it in his career, unfortunately, and it really came out in an ugly way tonight. And I think it needs to be stated, acknowledged, and condemned because it was pretty despicable.
8: All right, so that's the perspective from the district in which you also vote
16: live.
8: And live. And have been watching all this. Tara, I am curious from you. Can Republicans not go against the president anymore? I mean, is that where we're at?
15: Clearly, the Republican Party has become a party of pedophile protectors. America is watching. Okay, I don't agree with Thomas Massie on a lot of things, but you know, he did the right thing stepping up on the Epstein issue and took the side of the survivors. And his cardinal sin against Donald Trump was the fact that he pushed to have the Epstein files transparently opened up. And that was what upset Donald Trump. Trump wasn't after him because of any of the anti-Semitic things he said. I mean, that would have been nice, but he didn't care about that. He doesn't care about any of that. He was upset with Thomas Massie because Thomas Massie decided to put his whole career on the line for the Epstein survivors. And this is what the result has been. Now, I think that there are a lot of members of Congress who are looking at what's happening with this president, what a disastrous presidency this has been thus far. They're looking at his tanking poll numbers. They're looking at his priorities being all over the place, everywhere but where they should be in a midterm election. But they're too scared to stand up and say, no, enough is enough. Because they're looking at what happened to Massie. They're looking at what happened to Cassidy. But you know what? Some things are bigger than your elected office. Where the hell is the integrity of these people in the Republican Party to stand up and do what's right, not only for the country, but for their own constituents? So, you know, Massie is another casualty of the retribution tour. But I think people need to understand that the reason why Donald Trump went after him was because he was not subservient to him on the Epstein files. And that is a problem because America will remember who protected predators.
16: Can we just do a little bit of fact checking on the Epstein issue? Did every member of the House Republican Conference, except for one, vote to release the Epstein files, yes or no?
15: Because there was a discharge petition where they had to.
16: The answer is yes. Did Donald Trump sign it into law, yes or no?
15: Because he knew that he was going to lose the discharge petition.
16: So just for
15: so
16: the
15: be
16: record,
15: honest about that,
16: the
15: Scott. The
16: Republicans voted to release it. Donald Trump signed
15: because
16: it.
15: Because there was a discharge petition.
16: Now
15: they
16: Thomas,
15: were forced to put it on the floor, Scott. They weren't, come on. If they were open to doing it, then they would not have had to go through a discharge petition.
16: I know you're trying to rearrange.
15: No, I'm not telling you the facts,
16: but,
15: Scott.
16: But the
15: my
16: facts
15: God,
16: are
15: wait, wait, wait,
16: the Republicans
15: Scott,
16: passed
15: Scott,
16: it,
15: when it
16: and
15: happened.
16: Trump signed it.
17: Scott, the White House brought in Lauren Boebert to the Situation
15: right.
17: Room and put all sorts of pressure on her to not vote for the discharge petition. And now Trump is going against Lauren Boebert. I mean, mm-hmm. this Epstein thing is something that he has seen as a litmus test. And so, yeah, I mean, you can
16: well,
17: argue whatever you want.
16: My point is, every
17: but
16: Republican
17: not,
16: voted for. Are you saying every Republican
15: need,
16: will have a primary?
15: Why did they need a discharge you know petition
17: they
15: to do it?
17: You know that they voted for it because there were a few Republicans, including Lauren Boebert, Marjorie Taylor Greene, Massie, who had the cojones, the courage, to go against Trump. And you
0: they
17: know
0: had the
17: that
0: courage
17: Trump,
0: in the last 2 years. He never cared about this until Trump took office. So
17: no, but listen,
0: let's be very clear
17: the
0: about the timing
17: the people who voted
0: here.
17: For Donald Trump cared about this.
15: That's right.
17: Well, part of the MAGA agenda, part of the what happened well, you, in the, during the election is that people cared you, about the Epstein
16: you,
17: files.
16: You raised a good question about the people who voted for Trump. As a voter in this district, let me stand up for my people. These people voted for Donald Trump. They also voted for Massie on the expectation that he would help Donald Trump enact his agenda. He stopped doing that, and it's pretty simple. They decided to get a congressman who will help him enact that agenda. It's easy to overanalyze this. The bottom line is they love Trump. They love his agenda, tax cuts, border security, you name it. Massie got off that team, and they wanted to put someone on the team who would help the president. It's pretty simple.
8: So, I do want to ask you something. Yeah. With these two people, Cassidy and now Massie. Could Donald Trump be facing a problem when they come back? Because they're not going to be out of their office right away. What do you see happening once they're back in Congress? Now they know they're not back. They're losing their seat. Do you see them deciding, okay, you know what? I mean, Cassidy just voted for to limit Trump's power.
18: Yeah, Cassidy just came and voted for the War Powers mm-hmm. Resolution, right? Mm-hmm. So now he's free to do that. And from somebody who actually was part of the retribution tour, one of the first in 2019, right, in 2021, I can tell you right now that Trump does own the party. I used to make fun of it saying, you know, this is a Mississippi leghound party. Everybody's trying their best, right, to cozy up to Trump as quickly as possible. And I was pretty sure, right, that that wasn't going to keep happening. But it does. I was looking at Lindsey Graham, and I don't know if there's anybody who could be more sort of subservient to what's happening right now. But the thing is, regardless, if that's what they're doing, right, everybody trying to get favor Trump, that's exactly what it is. Also, with Ed Gallrein, we were talking about Massie, 14 years. I served with Massie. And Massie had some bizarre behaviors, Okay, so let's just be honest. And he had some belief systems like the Fedsurrection, right? Some of the things like that that are absolutely insane. But Ed Gallring really didn't run much of a campaign. It was more of what the Republicans would call a Biden campaign where he's stuck in the basement, right? This was just $32 million of pure, absolute bully ball, right, that Trump and AIPAC and those guys actually did to go after this guy. But I think this is actually a bad thing for the Republican Party, because right now with the polling and what you're seeing with Trump right now, I think we're beyond political analysis. I think we're now into a diagnosis of tertiary failure with the Republican Party based on polling and what's happening right now.
8: Lydia, the party, the primaries, of course, are not the general. Are you worried that this could backfire? Because if you look at Trump's polling numbers, they don't look good. And each of these people were backed by Trump, although the party has consistently put in those people who he has put up against the incumbents.
19: Yeah, look, I mean, the fact that somebody like Massey lost so overwhelmingly would suggest that Republicans are still very aligned with Trump's agenda. The reason that Cornyn is in this position, the reason Massey was in this position, is they weren't really aligned with the MAGA agenda. And so to your point earlier, too, of, you know, is Trump going to face headwinds with his agenda now that people don't want to vote against him? The reason that Massey and Cornyn are in a tough spot in the first place is because they weren't voting with Trump's agenda. And that's what Republican voters want to be seeing.
20: Cornyn voted with Trump 99% of the time.
21: Good luck with that.
19: It's not surprising that somebody who voted to impeach Trump,
20: because he was against Trump 1% of the time. He is the guy that has got to face the music when it comes to Trump. So you can't say that it's not because they were against Trump's agenda. That just doesn't work. The math doesn't math.
22: I will say, as a matter of like Senate legislative affairs, if you're sitting in the White House, the Senate Republicans are going to be less governable now than they were previously. We saw Cassidy's vote on the war powers. You know, we'll see what happens to Cornyn here. You already had Tillis laying out there and others. And so, you know, it's a majority, but if you have a few people who are willing to go the other way on certain issues, it's harder to get them aligned. The House is still a very narrow majority, probably still a little more alignable. But right now, the Senate will be a difficult task for the legislative affairs staff.
19: I do think, though, I mean, it's interesting. Cornyn, if he'd voted for the SAVE Act, Paxton in Texas said, oh, I'm going to drop out. So I think we're seeing a surge in the base and people who are really motivated to enact Trump's agenda, where some of these older sort of centrist candidates, frankly, haven't followed through in that regard.
8: Well, hold on, because we're going to talk about that in just a minute. Next, a Trump endorsement in Texas could play a major part in whether Republicans can hold on to the Senate. Plus, as the White House deals with 24 hours of some troubling headlines, President Trump decides to give the press corps a tour of the new White House ballroom. Those stories and more ahead.
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10: Tonight, the surprise endorsement that could have major implications in the battle for Senate majority. President Trump says he's backing Texas Attorney General Ken Paxton over incumbent Senator John Cornyn in the state's primary runoff, which is next week. In a post on social media, Trump boasted Paxton's loyalty and called out Cornyn for, quote, not being supportive of me when the times were tough. The decision is a searing blow to Cornyn, who spent over a year courting President Trump.
11: Trump derangement syndrome is real. Our president understands the art of the deal better than any modern head of state. Finally, we have a president who's been willing to stand up to the Iranian regime.
12: The most amazing thing about President Trump is the risks he's willing to take.
11: Our president demonstrated for all to see that the ultimate way to win over a bully is not to give in, but to stand up to him.
12: I'm proud of the fact that President Trump said this will not stand.
10: Cornyn responded by touting his voting record with Trump and noted that the president has consistently called him a friend. Paxton says it's just a facade.
13: This guy has been a friend of Donald Trump ever since I got into the race a year ago, but has not been a friend to him prior to that. And as soon as this race is over, he will not be a friend to Donald Trump. That is not his history. That is not his record. And he's been dishonest with the voters of Texas, trying to convince them that he's voted 99% with the president. What does that even mean? But we know it's not true.
10: Now, early voting is already underway in Texas. The nominee will face off in November against rising Democratic star State Representative James Tallarico. People were going after Tallarico about his taco order just a couple of days ago. But I want to start with you, former VA Congressman Denver. When you look at this, you know what it's like to be sort of targeted, right?
14: Oh, yeah.
10: By the president. What is it like? And what should Cornyn expect?
8: What, now?
10: Yes.
14: Who knows?
8: Yeah.
10: I
8: mean, I think that's where we're at. I think what can Cornyn expect? I mean, right now when you're talking about Paxton winning, I think it's probably one of the worst endorsements Trump could do. And listen, I think Paxton is a repugnant character. Mm-hmm. Right. He's always been on the edge of sort of criminal activities. He had to do community service to get out of a felony. Right. It's everything wrong with what's happening, I think, with MAGA right now is Ken Paxton. I think he actually is sort of the linchpin to what's wrong with this. But here's the issue. Right. I think what this does, I think if Lindsey Graham is the voice of reason in this and that targeting happens right to Cornyn, he's gone. Right. Paxton's going to be there. I think actually what you're looking at right now is I think Lindsey Graham is right. They're going to have to spend three times as much money to win this thing. I think Tallarico does have a chance to win. But I will say this because I know I'm not trying to just to be adversarial or to say something where everybody agrees. I still think Paxton wins the race. I would hope that Tallarico can win and get over. I'm going to say that right here to the entire table. I still think Paxton wins the race because I still think MAGA really does run Texas in a way that we can't imagine. I just think that's the way it is.
10: Tara, do you think that Paxton, do you have the same thoughts, or do you think there is really a path?
15: Well, I think Texas has been the big white whale for Democrats for a couple of election cycles. But Tallarico, honestly, is probably their best hope in a very long time, especially now with Paxton officially being endorsed by Trump. I mean, you know, birds of a feather. The guy was impeached by the Texas legislature. He was acquitted by the Senate, just like Trump was impeached and acquitted. I don't know why, if people are proud of this guy. I just think that, you know, elected representatives need to really think about who are they putting in office? Are they proud of these people? I mean, Ken Paxton is a despicable human being. He's dishonest. He has criminal behavior. He's an adulterer. His own wife came out against him. And yet this is the person that they've spent tens of millions of dollars to boost over Senator John Cornyn, who, although he debased himself trying to kiss up to Donald Trump, has by all measures been a good senator for the state of Texas for many, many years. And that's what he had to turn to do to prove loyalty. What about what you're doing for the people of Texas? It's all about Donald Trump. So, I mean, I think that it's once again, it's a character issue. And I think the people of Texas deserve better, but they're going to get the person that they choose. But it's going to be a hell of a race there in Texas, and a lot of money is going to be spent for the Republicans now in Texas that should be spent in other places because the Senate is in play. And you can see the senior Republicans that know better, that understand that this is not good for the Republican Party. It's MAGA brand, and the MAGA brand is terrible when it comes down to national races and statewide races. So good luck with that in Texas.
10: Anna, do you think this could backfire, that if Paxton runs away with this and he's a nominee against Tallarico, that there is a possibility, a higher possibility, that perhaps Democrats get a chance?
16: I do think Democrats have a chance. But listen, I'm old enough where there were Democrats elected statewide in Texas, right? Mm-hmm. People like Ann Richards, who was the governor. And people often ask me, why don't Republicans stand up to Trump? This is the reason Republicans don't stand up to Trump. Because Trump has power, and he exerts that power in the primaries. He is incredibly influential in Republican primaries. John Cornyn is conservative. John Cornyn has voted with Donald Trump 99% of the time. John Cornyn was part of Republican leadership. He has incredible power in the Senate, seniority. And I think he just lost tonight, right? He just lost tonight with this Trump endorsement. And I think Trump is empowered by the fact that he's got the Cassidy scalp to show. He knew he was going to have the Massey scalp to show, and he thought, you know what? I'm gonna show you all. I'm gonna have the Cornyn scalp to show. So all of a sudden, Texas, which shouldn't be competitive for Republicans, is going to be competitive, and there's going to be all sorts of money spent there, which is the reason why John Thune, the majority leader of the Senate, is still supporting John Cornyn, and so are most of the senators that are in power today. Let it be what it is.
10: What's it going to look like in Congress, you think, if all of the people that Donald Trump has put up against incumbents end up in place in Congress?
8: Well, look, I mean,
10: will they ever sort of look at Donald Trump and go, hey, you know what, we'd like to have some of our power back? Because Congress has pretty much seceded a lot of their power.
8: I mean, that didn't just start in the last 10 minutes. No, I mean, it's been going on for a long time. I mean, my expectation is,
17: is that these Republicans, if they win their races, and most of them I think will win, including Paxton, I agree with you, Denver, are going to end up voting the Republican agenda, which is set by the White House. Now, who will have the majorities when we come back? You know, it's going to be a real race for the House and a real race for the Senate in the fall. I think the Democrats probably have a small advantage in the House. Republicans have a little advantage in the Senate, but it's going to be a real race. And every vote matters, and the president's expectation is that every Republican who goes up there, you know, supports his agenda.
16: But Scott, you recognize that Cornyn supported Trump's agenda 99% of the time.
17: I'm not arguing.
16: Like, I don't even remember what it is that Cornyn did that was so offensive to Trump that he would go against
17: it. The one unacknowledged.
16: And endorse a guy who's been impeached for securities fraud, bribery, and all sorts of horrible things.
17: I will answer if you'd like.
16: Sure.
17: I think one of the unacknowledged points here is that Paxton was a little bit ahead in this race, okay? Cornyn won in the primary by a little bit, but there was a third guy in the race, Wesley Hunt. He didn't make it. A lot of those voters were going to Paxton. Paxton was a little bit ahead in this. He might have won anyway, even without this endorsement. And so I'm not so sure Cornyn was running a very competitive race. I'm not so sure he would have been able to pull it out. I don't disagree with the point that Texas will become a little bit more expensive in the fall here. But your question is, what's the expectation of Republicans? The voters, it's not Trump, it's Trump's voters. The reason he has power and the reason he has influence is because they like him and they like his agenda. And if their perception is that you're off that track or that you're not doing all that you can for it, they're going to go find somebody who will. Now, Trump, you know, sort of enforces their will. It's not him singular. There's a legion, millions of people out there who are looking for Republicans who will do everything within their power to make this president successful. Kentucky 4, Texas, Alabama, Georgia, you name it, they are everywhere.
10: All right, up next for us, a forever ban of the IRS investigating Donald Trump, his family, or family businesses for past tax issues, signed by his former personal attorney, Todd Blanche. Let's discuss this.
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1: Tonight, it is nothing short of extraordinary, unprecedented, really, and to many, outrageous. As part of his settlement deal with the IRS, which critics have previously called outright corrupt, the DOJ's $1.8 billion slush fund deal with Donald Trump bans the IRS from pursuing claims it may have made against him forever. According to new terms released by the DOJ today, the federal government is, quote, forever barred and precluded from prosecuting or pursuing claims or examinations arising from any pending IRS matters. And the deal includes tax returns filed by Trump before the agreement was reached. The deal language applies not only to Trump, but his family members, trusts, companies, and other affiliates. It was signed by Acting Attorney General Todd Blanche. That was Trump's former personal attorney, who is now the acting AG. Congressman, I'm going to start with you.
2: Thanks for starting with me. I appreciate
1: it. You are welcome. Because we had a little discussion about this yesterday, and I'll let Scott go first, so it is your turn. What do you make of this? This is an addendum, something new added to it, saying they cannot look back at anything that the Trumps have done, family members included, when it comes to how they dealt with their taxes.
2: You know, I was trying to think of a technical term for this. It's like criminal financial masturbation, right? So what you're looking at is this right here, okay?
3: Yikes.
2: Right? This is the issue that I have. This is the biggest self-dealing in presidential history. You're talking about protecting his family and himself from any type of IRS investigation. Not only did he sue his own IRS for $10 billion, then he settled with himself for, by the way, it's $1.776 billion, right, 1776, which is simply a dog whistle to QAnon. That's all that is for his base. That's exactly what it is. And by the way, I'm an expert on it, so if people want to argue with me, I am ready to rock. The other issue that you have with this when you're talking about this type of self-dealing is that to say in perpetuity that you can't go after somebody for criminal, does that mean they're criming? And this is a guy who's already, you know, he's been adjudicated on 34 felonies. This guy has been adjudicated for sexual abuse. We were talking about all the states. It seems like it's getting worse and worse and worse. And it's like he's burning the crops after he's stealing the corn because he's a lame duck president. Everything he's doing right now is about self-dealing, right? You're looking at the Trump boys. They're sitting there getting contracts on drone warfare. You see all that happening right now. You see, you know, Kushner in the Middle East. All this is self-dealing. You see the stock trades. All this is him trying to enrich himself and his family as fast as he can. It's the most disgusting thing that I've seen, especially with somebody who's took the oath as a military member and as a congressman. And right now, when we're looking at this as sort of overarching, I can't imagine, right? I can't imagine anybody, and I'm not trying to stage this argument, I can't imagine anybody saying that this is right. It's so egregiously awful and corrupt. I don't know why right now there's not people, Republicans and Democrats, saying there's no way this type of self-dealing can happen.
4: Scott? I'm about to tell you that it's right.
1: Scott?
4: Go ahead, Scott.
1: Is it wrong or is it right?
5: Well, first of all, why did he sue the IRS?
4: Because there was a leak.
5: Because they leaked his tax returns illegally. And
6: no, the IRS didn't leak. Let's be clear. The IRS didn't leak. An independent contractor did.
5: Oh.
6: So therefore, it doesn't apply.
5: It's a nice hair splitting, but
6: no, it's frivolous.
4: While Trump was president. This happened during Trump's administration.
6: Yeah. Yes. Facts matter.
5: He himself was the victim of the federal government being weaponized against him for political purposes. That's number one. Number two, I believe this deal on the looking back, it doesn't apply forward looking. It has to do with this period of time.
4: Now,
5: number three, on the fund. You know, we talked about this a little bit last night. I think that, you know, the idea that someone who attacked a police officer, they should not get money. That's not right. However, if someone does have a legitimate claim that they were over-prosecuted or targeted unfairly or was on the periphery of some issue and had no reason to be targeted, and they have a legitimate claim against the government, I have no problem with that. I think the government makes mistakes all the time, and people should be able to
2: well, if we were talking about legitimate claims,
5: to go back against their government over there.
2: It would be transparent. It wouldn't be hidden, mm-hmm. right, and secretive. That's the same thing that they do all the time. They hide behind this executive privilege on non-appropriated funds. When you have something secret, it's not about transparency. Everything we've talked about is transparency. And my question, Scott, is do you actually believe he should sue the IRS for $10 billion on an independent contractor leak?
5: Do I think that people should have their tax returns leaked by the federal government for political reasons, weaponized against them? I think he had every right to seek a grievance against the federal government for what they did to him on that. And it wasn't just him. It was other people, too.
6: But then why did he file it after
2: it was Ken Griffin also. And Ken Griffin just asked for an apology because he knows it's egregiously ridiculous.
5: Well, and Trump got an apology, and he's not getting any money out of it, as far as I can tell.
6: Well, it's
2: 1.776 billion.
6: And 2 years after the statute of limitations on this, it was not the federal government who did this. It was an individual contractor. The Supreme Court has ruled three times.
5: Just magically on his own?
6: The Supreme Court has ruled three times in precedent since 1911 that you cannot be the judge of yourself on anything. And so Donald Trump is sued himself to get a fund now settled with himself, to get a fund where he's going to write a check for himself. We all know that this
5: you agree
6: is
5: with
6: bullshit.
5: The leak? You agree
6: okay?
5: with the leak?
6: This is a MAGA victimization fund that is sanctioned by Donald Trump. How dare he? How dare he? You look in the face and you justify this to the families of the police officers who were beaten, who were almost killed, to the people who were killed, to the people whose careers are ruined. I don't know about you, Scott, but I've spent time with those officers and their families and their lives have been ruined. And unlike you, tonight you're saying this, but Todd Blanche could not say that today during his Senate hearing. Neither could J.D. Vance say and guarantee to the American people that any of those violent bastards who did that to those people who tried to overthrow our election on January 6th would not get a dime from this. American tax dollars should not go to this. This is dishonorable. It's grotesque. And anyone who tries to hide behind some kind of patriotism behind this should be ashamed of themselves. Look in the eyes of the families of the people who suffered on January 6th. You know who the victim is here? Them and our democracy. And shame on anyone who tries to justify this. And it's our dollars that they're robbing to do this. It's grotesque and despicable.
4: And it's also unconstitutional.
6: Absolutely. And I mean, I'm glad to see Jamie Raskin and the Democrats are going to challenge
4: it is Congress who gets the power of the purse. They cannot adjudicate this amount of money like that. It's also
5: I think there's a question on that.
4: I think it is not coincidence that they posted this addendum, that the DOJ posted this addendum after Todd Blanche had his hearing today in front of Congress because he didn't want to answer questions on this because it stinks to holy hell. Mm-hmm. And this is coming at a time when Americans can't afford gas, can't afford groceries, are canceling summer vacations. Farmers are going bankrupt. But we are settling with Donald Trump to the tunes of billions and we're saying, you are
5: above the law. He's not getting any of the money.
3: I'm glad that everyone said the alarm.
4: All of us around this table could be audited by the IRS. All of us.
5: Sure.
6: But Donald Trump can't.
4: But Donald Trump can't.
6: Right.
7: Yeah,
6: that
7: protecting himself in perpetuity is absolutely
6: and his
7: ludicrous.
6: Family.
5: Well, it's not
6: and his family.
5: It's not this
7: it's
5: point
7: ludicrous.
5: Forward.
4: Yet.
1: Yeah, right, but it's
4: ludicrous.
1: His family and all of the derivatives of his business. Lydia, go ahead.
3: No, I'm glad that everyone's up in arms about slush funds. I mean, Biden had $350 in a COVID fund that he appointed to $350 billion. There were about $20 billion that went to climate NGOs. I mean, I'm not a fan of slush.
6: Are you really?
3: I'm glad that you're outraged about a billion. I was also outraged about.
6: Okay, Biden's not president. Biden's not president anymore. Justify this. Let's stay on topic. Justify this. You're okay with this? You think this is an honorable use of taxpayer dollars?
3: So, look, I think I don't answer to you.
6: Answer to the American people. Go ahead. I'm asking you a simple question. The millions of people watching right now, answer to them.
2: What is it?
6: You think this is honorable?
3: I do not.
4: Crickets.
6: You can't say yes or no. It's crazy.
1: Lydia, answer the question. Wow. What do you think?
3: I think it's important to acknowledge the lawfare that Trump and hundreds of people experienced under the last administration, staffers, people who were blacklisted. Who? Trump spent tens of millions of the lawfare is a serious issue, and I think it makes sense that there would be some sort of restitution, given that this ruined people's lives. I am not sure that this is the best vehicle to make that happen.
4: Oh, for the love of God. Do we all agree that we are against the slush fund in Congress that pays out taxpayer money to people who make claims on sexual assault, sexual harassment, and we have no transparency. We don't know who it goes to, right?
5: That is horrific.
4: Okay, yeah. It is horrific.
1: But that's not
4: It
1: changed.
4: Is also equally horrific.
5: That is changed, yeah.
4: It is equally horrific that there will be no transparency to this alleged fund, that it is being done unconstitutionally because Congress has the power of the purse, that it is given Donald Trump a carte blanche to do whatever, and his family to do whatever the hell he wants, and that it is being negotiated by his personal lawyer with his personal lawyer, who is now the acting attorney general. It is disgusting. It is
8: at a time
4: when Americans can't afford shit.
6: And let's not act like it's not about January 6th. Trump said it today. He's been claiming that the January 6th insurrectionists, who he pardoned on day one, which is also a disgrace.
4: All of them.
6: That all of them. That's right. The ones.
4: Not case by case.
6: That's correct.
4: All of them.
6: And that he said it was about them. They were treated so poorly and all of that. Good luck, Republicans, trying to justify that when you have the families of hundreds of officers and officers like Harry Dunn and Gunnell and Fanon and Daniel Hodges who have stood up and lost their careers to stand up to say what they went through that day and what the American people saw, and they're trying to rewrite history. This is an affront to every law enforcement officer who put themselves between those traitorous bastards on that day and our democracy to protect it, that Donald Trump and the people who support him and the Todd Blanches of the world would actually try to say this is some kind of patriotic thing using a number like 1776 to give reparations or retribution to repay those people for those bad acts.
2: So that's exactly what it was.
6: Outrageous.
2: And this is what it is. This is just a QAnon-based on election theory going to people that he's pardoned. You have 1,600 people. You have federal privacy laws where you can't even track who gets the money. So where's it going to go? How are they going to use the money? Mm-hmm. For lawfare themselves? Are they going to use it for weapons? What are they going to do? I saw the charging documents. I saw the sentencing guidelines. I saw all the data. I saw the phone records. I saw the text messages.
8: I sat in some of the trials.
2: It was my team that did that, right? And what I saw was absolutely egregious. It was a coup attempt that day. If you look at what the people were talking on Chatter and what they were saying, right, and the people that actually wanted to overthrow that election, I saw the data. I was there. And what this is, it's an affront to the American people. It's an affront to the justice system. And I'll be God-danged. Mama said something really bad. I think Harry Dunn and Mike Fanon should be putting in for this fund because it's actually going. And all the frickin' law enforcement and United States Capitol Police should be the ones actually getting the monies from this if they're going to use taxpayer money.
6: They couldn't get a plaque put up. The Republicans wouldn't put the plaque to honor those officers that day in the Capitol to acknowledge what happened on January 6th. And yet now they're going to put up a reparations fund to the people who perpetrated that, to the people who wiped feces on the hallowed walls of the Capitol. Of those people, like, it's outrageous. The Oath Keepers, people who were convicted of seditious conspiracy, people who were convicted in a court of law by our peers here in a court of law are going to be entitled to millions of dollars. It's bad enough that Ashley Babbitt, it got $5 million in her family. Her family got $5 million. People like Michael Flynn got $1,025,000. This is outrageous. Donald Trump is using American taxpayer dollars to enrich himself and his MAGA buddies. The American people need to understand what is happening here and that we need to keep reminding them it is our dollars.
4: If Hakeem Jeffries becomes Speaker of the House, that plaque is going up.
6: Well, it's up, but now it's in a hallway somewhere else. But the fact that it took them, that's all they asked. And they put their lives on the line. And now people who perpetrated that are actually going to be entitled to millions of dollars. I want the Republicans, every single Republican in Congress who's elected, go out there and defend that. Democrats, for the love of God, if you do not make this an election issue in your district.
4: What is astounding to me is that with a close election, Donald Trump is doing these kind of tone deaf things in his administration. Like, he doesn't even care.
2: No. It's because it's gone. 26
8: We will
2: is
8: see
2: gone.
8: What happens in these upcoming elections as well. The president went into granular detail, however, today about one of his key issues, that ballroom construction, that people want to talk.
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1: Tonight, as the Senate grapples with using taxpayer money for Donald Trump's ballroom, he decided to give America a tour of the construction. And while he was speaking, look at the news headlines on major outlets at the same time. Oil inventories are depleting rapidly due to the war. Speaking of Iran, new concerns about how the Pentagon will replenish weapons. The 30-year Treasury yield hit its highest since before the financial crisis. Rising health care costs may force millions to lose ACA coverage. The administration is defending the taxpayer slush fund to pay off its allies. The WHO is sounding the alarm on an Ebola outbreak. So the obvious point, with so much going on, do Americans really want to hear about the ballroom? Anna?
2: I don't know what to tell you. I mean, he's like a crazy grandpa, right? Who, you know how like grandpas show you pictures of their grandchildren? He shows you pictures of his ballroom. And again, it goes back to the tone deafness, right?

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3: Gilded ballroom while the American people are struggling. The world is on fire, literally, and Donald Trump's freaking priority is a gilded ballroom. The people are on food bank lines because snap cuts have happened.
4: Veterans aren't getting their benefits. I know we haven't talked about this at all.
3: I'm sorry. You don't like to hear what's actually happening in America that Donald Trump is not paying attention to? No, because I was speaking and you interrupted me. We have Donald Trump just told us last week that he doesn't care about people's financial situations. So his priority is the ballroom, his vanity projects, and robbing the American people blind and enriching himself and his family. And this is the perfect opportunity for the messaging in the midterms to show what the priority is of the Republican Party who supports this. Because apparently it's ordained by God, Denver, right? That the ballroom was somehow ordained by God. This is Donald Trump's priority while the American people are struggling. And that is a terrible message, the let them eat cake type of message. Good luck with that.
5: Lydia, is it a let them eat cake type of message?
4: Well, what we haven't discussed at all tonight in the last 24 hours, for instance, is the fact that Trump unveiled a new prescription program. 600 medications are now generic and cheaper for Americans. He's partnering with
3: scam.
4: Mark Cuban. He's making medication more affordable. I know that's one criticism, but that's something that he did. Hasn't gotten a lot of coverage. Also in the last day.
3: Because Trump's talking about his ballroom.
4: Let me talk. Can I speak? Thank you. J.D. Vance talked about how he has found billions in fraud in Medicare and Medicaid that they are clawing back. That's savings for the taxpayer. Yeah. And I'd like to note with the ballroom, guess what? Trump can do more than one thing at the same time. And this isn't like he's funneling the money to Mar-a-Lago to build the ballroom. This is something that future presidents will be able to have, be able to use, and be able to entertain world leaders at. It's significant and symbolic. But again, this is a man who can do a lot of things at the same time. He can lower the cost of prescription drugs. He can claw back money from fraud. And he can build a ballroom.
6: Yeah, he can steal, grift, and then meme and send memes out in the middle of the night.
3: Exactly.
5: We're going to leave it there. We will be right back with a new.
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7: We've got some breaking news to leave you with. CNN projects Keisha Lance Bottoms will be the Democratic nominee to be Georgia's next governor. The former Atlanta mayor and Biden White House official beat out DeKalb County CEO Michael Thurmond, former state senator Jason Estevez, and former Republican lieutenant governor Jeff Duncan, who is running as a Democrat. She earned more than 50% of the vote to avoid a runoff. She will face the Republican candidate who has to win their runoff. If elected in November, Lance Bottoms will be the first woman and first African-American ever to lead the state. Thank you so much for watching Newsnight tonight. 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
8: Good evening, everyone. I'm Laura Coates on this busy election night that proved yet again the president is still powerful enough to end political careers of those who dare cross him. Just look at the state holding the marquee race in tonight's primaries. Kentucky. GOP Congressman Thomas Massie lost to his Trump-backed opponent, Ed Gowrine, but it's the price for going against Trump on multiple issues, including the Epstein files, the president's signature tax bill, and the Iran war. And Trump isn't exactly hiding how he feels about tonight's result.
9: We won the Massie thing. He was a bad guy. He deserves to lose.
8: With Massie going down, of course, Trump is on what you could call a political revenge hot streak, because Republicans who have crossed him are now losing their seats one race after another. GOP Senator Bill Cassidy knocked out in Louisiana. Five Indiana Republicans who defied him on redistricting picked off politically. And now he's rolling the dice in another contested race, this time Texas. I'm talking about the Senate seat held by John Cornyn, a four-term Republican incumbent. But Trump is siding with the challenger, MAGA loyalist Ken Paxton, the state's combative and scandal-plagued attorney general. The president is going all in with the runoff just 1 week away, and of course, early voting already underway. Democrats think a Paxton victory will give Democratic nominee James Tallarico a real opening in November. And for that matter, so do some Republicans. Lindsey Graham says Paxton has a path, but it's more uphill and also more costly. Susan Collins says she doesn't understand it, calling Paxton an ethically challenged individual. And Lisa Murkowski says she is supremely disappointed. I want to talk about with my political expert who are here for the hour. I'm glad to have them. T.W. Arrighi, who is a former senior aide to Senator Lindsey Graham. Xochi Hinojosa, CNN political commentator and former DNC communications director. Her sister is actually running for governor in Texas. Shemichael Singleton, a CNN political commentator and Republican strategist. And, of course, Lulu Garcia-Navarro, CNN contributor and New York Times journalist and podcast host. And a fabulous tie, I have to tell you. I'm going to look at it all night and be like, okay, here we go. All right, guys. I don't know if you predicted it was going to happen or not. People thought Massey was going to lose. Some thought he was going to win. TW, you've got the White House communications director posting on X tonight saying, quote, do not ever doubt President Trump and his political power. F around, find out. Okay, obviously it's blurred for a reason, all right? Is that the right political message?
2: It's the political message that Donald Trump's been pushing for a long time.
8: Is it accurate?
2: Of course. It, like political parties, like a snake, the body follows the head. And Donald Trump has a outsized impact on the base of his party. He's grown the base of the party, and he has a very strong grip on it. Look, I think Thomas Massey, it shouldn't just be that he's gone against Trump a couple of times. Thomas Massey has found himself as a thorn in the side to the last three Republican speakers of the House. He has always been an outlier in the party. He's always had this niche, but never really built a wave of influence large enough in the party to sustain someone like him. And when he voted against the One Big Beautiful Bill and continued to jab President Trump, he fought back, and he showed that in Kentucky, in rural Kentucky, they like Donald Trump. It adds up to me.
8: Some liked him, too, though. You're talking about the party. Many looked at the way he was conservatively fiscal. Shermichael, I know I'm talking to you.
10: Oh, okay. I didn't mean Lulu.
8: I'm looking at her tie, but I'm looking at you right now.
10: Okay,
8: Massey, many thought, was truly a Republican based on his conservative viewpoints and fiscal viewpoints on the budget and the debt, et cetera. Why do you think the fact that he had crossed Donald Trump was enough to overcome that for many voters?
10: Sure. I mean, philosophically speaking, he's more of a Michael Oakeshott type of conservative, which for people who don't know, he's more of the libertarian intellectual wing of conservatism, if you were to expand what all of this stuff means.
8: Still a Republican,
10: absolutely. That said, though, I remember when Nancy Pelosi called members of the squad to her office when they were being a thorn in her side, when they were obstructing everything, and she said, well, let me make it clear, this is not the process. I'm the Speaker of the House. And if you don't get your butts in order, then there's going to be some real problems and repercussions. And sure enough, they did. I view this in the same vein. That said, you know, I had an opportunity to talk with a lot of gun rights groups and folks in the firearms community today about Massey, where he has a lot of support. And a lot of those folks were not very happy about this. They viewed Massey as being a stalwart, strong conservative on the Second Amendment, a reliable vote consistently. And so that's one aspect of this that I think people should sort of be somewhat mindful of. But to T.W.'s point, this is the party of Donald Trump. He is the leader, and I'm not surprised by the ultimate results here.
8: I do want to put a pin for a second in what you said about the squad. One of the things I remember the squad having a lot of pushback to Pelosi was because they were disruptive of what she perceived as what should be the order and the idea of waiting one's turn or following how things should be done. And there are people who voted them into office because they were rejecting this idea that what was the status quo in Washington, D.C. and among Democrats and Republicans somehow was not working any longer. Lulu, when you hear that and the idea of somebody who is crossing the president, not necessarily just the Speaker of the House, who had not been that vocal as Trump had been about Massey, what do you hear?
11: What I hear is this. Let us not forget that it was almost unprecedented for a leader of the party, for a president to get involved in local races and try to primary people in your own party at this scale. This was something that was never really done before Donald Trump started attacking members of his own party that crossed him. Why is he doing this? Well, one could look at this and say all authoritarians want more than anything else for the people in their party to give them blind loyalty. What we have heard Donald Trump say over and over again is loyalty is the most important quality to me personally. It does not matter if you represent the people of your state. It does not matter if you're representing your values. What matters is loyalty to me.
8: And you know what? The voters said yes, overwhelmingly, for Massey. We've called this race. But I want to play for you what Massey had to say tonight, because he sounded like he was still ready to be kind of a happy warrior.
12: Today is the six-month anniversary of the Epstein Files Transparency Act. We've taken out 24 CEOs, an ambassador, a prince, a prime minister, a minister of culture. And that was just 6 months. I got 7 months left in Congress. We stirred up something. There is a yearning in this country for somebody who will vote for principles over party.
8: 7 months is a long time. When you hear him say that, obviously Democrats are thinking, will this person be one of our allies more than he'll just be a thorn?
13: Well, if you listen to him, he's talking about the Epstein files. Donald Trump campaigned on the Epstein files. Donald Trump also campaigned on not starting another war. Donald Trump also campaigned on bringing down the deficit. These are all things that Massey was championing. And so the irony about it is the fact that, like, Donald Trump went against some of these campaign promises and Massey was holding him to it, I don't think is a bad thing. The interesting part about what is happening with Massey is it's also the most expensive House primary in history. If you're a Republican, do you really want your money and the money of the Republican Party to be spent on these primaries? You just saw the Cornyn Paxton primary. They're primary after primary. These are expensive races that can be, that money can be used in purple areas in order to be Democrats or in order to hold tough seats. But instead, they're being used in Republican strongholds or in primary elections. And so if you have to look at the Republican Party and think, is that really a smart idea, given the fact that you're likely going to lose the House of Representatives and potentially the Senate and state legislators and governor's races and all of those things across the country this year? Should you be using that money to fight Democrats instead of actually fighting yourself?
8: Take me to Texas, though, because obviously the president endorsed Ken Paxton in the Senate race, a very consequential one. We've been following very closely, even the Democratic primary with Tel Rico and Jasmine Crockett as well. People were wondering and projecting beyond that race, who would be the most viable and formidable foe for whoever ultimately was in that seat. The idea that Trump is saying that Cornyn wasn't loyal enough, didn't support him quick enough when he ran in 2024, he was still seen as a safer bet for the GOP in Texas. Do you share that view?
2: I do. And I share.
8: So now
2: the,
8: what?
2: I share the view of my boss, and it sort of builds a certain point. It's going to cost a lot more. Lindsey Graham said it's probably going to cost three times more. That's not good when we have to defend Maine. We're trying to flip New Hampshire. We have Michigan. We have North Carolina, Georgia, et cetera, et cetera. We need that money for those races. And I think, really, what Ken Paxton did when he said about the filibuster, if John Cornyn gets rid of the filibuster, I'll drop out. I thought that was a stroke of political genius.
8: Why?
2: Because it flipped the pressure off of him. So Donald Trump, according to all reports, was very close to endorsing Senator Cornyn, and I would have supported that. Once he made that edict and that claim, the whole narrative changed, and Trump said, wait, I want to see how this plays out. Now, what I'm concerned about, given the money and that John Cornyn hasn't dropped out yet, is what does Tim Scott and the NRSC do? What does the SLF do? What does the moneyed people, where does the money go in this? I don't think Ken Paxton goes to the underdog in this race. I still think he's favored. But we've just made this a game when it didn't have to be.
8: You know, Cornyn actually spoke tonight and tried to find some humor in the snub. Listen.
14: I was fortunate in 2020 to win by 10 points. And President Trump won Texas by six. He's never quite forgiven me for that. all jokes aside, the fact of the matter is if Ken Paxton's our nominee, he may well end up losing this Senate seat. We haven't elected a Democrat since 1994 in Texas, and he puts all of that at risk. He's going to be an albatross on down ballot races.
11: Will he be? I mean, maybe and maybe not. But, you know, I keep on looking at Cornyn and I look at what happened with all of these sitting senators and representatives who Trump has tried to, you know, kick out and who now are going to be sitting there for those 7 months and are going to go, you know what? I don't care anymore what Donald Trump thinks. So if he wants to pass something in the Senate with such slim margins, or he wants to pass something in the House, I'm just going to twiddle my thumbs or go against it because now I can just vote my conscience. And so what I think is this is just incredibly short-sighted. Donald Trump didn't actually have to weigh in. At the end of the day, he could have let the voters decide, but he chose Ken Paxton, who is a really damaged candidate. I won't predict what happens in Texas. I think it's a real uphill battle for Democrats. I mean, I don't think it's going to be easy for Tel Rico to win. But I do think, I think everyone is in agreement here that Republicans and Donald Trump, this is really a Donald Trump story. It's made it a lot harder.
13: Yeah, and I think that if there is a time that Democrats are going to win, this is the best time since Ann Richards. There is no better time. The things in Texas are bad when it comes to the economy. Children don't have health care. There are data centers that are impacting people. Trump's approval rating is down. Paxton's approval rating is down. He was indicted by a Republican House. The Latino vote is something that is growing in Texas, and you've seen this is why they were doing redistricting and other things to try to silence Latino voters. And so to me, it is interesting because Republicans have known that the demographics in Texas are not favoring them as it becomes more diverse. And now this issue with Paxton, I agree that it does help races up and down the ballot in Texas. And I actually do think Tal Reik will end up pulling it out. Also, Paxton doesn't have any money. Cornyn has outspent Paxton, and Paxton has had a very hard time raising money. So to your point, who comes to his rescue is going to be a big question for him.
15: Well, I wonder if the fact that he's been endorsed by Trump will give some money to the pot. I want to come back in just a moment. Stand by, everyone. This group is with me all night, and we also want to hear from you. Agree with something? Disagree? You had a question about the election and what's happening in our politics right now? Send us an email at cnn.com/AskLaura. Or you know what's easier for me? Why don't you just text us at 818-972-7272. Yes, you can really actually text the show. Just make sure you include a first name in your city or your state. Again, that number, 818-972-7272. Next, reaction from someone who knows Massey very well and knows personally very well what it is like to get on the president's bad side. Former Republican Congressman Ken Buck will join us. And later, what if I told you the IRS could never investigate the president or his family for anything dated prior to this week? Well, DOJ just made that official, and you know I'm going to talk about it next.
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2: Well, the takeaway from tonight's elections, according to Republican Congressman Tim Burchett, is this. Donald Trump is still kingmaker in Republican politics, and Thomas Massie found out the hard way. My next guest often found himself on the receiving end of President Trump's ire after turning into one of his most outspoken critics. Former Republican congressman from Colorado, Ken Buck, joins me now. He is also the founder of Americans for Good Government. Congressman, welcome. The president's revenge tour caught up with Massie. Trump came out on top. I know you're not surprised. Why aren't you?
3: No, I'm not surprised. You know, Thomas is a strong defender of the Constitution, and the president has a different view of executive power, an expanded view of executive power. Thomas fought very strong for legislative power, and the two collided. This president is all about making America broke again, and Thomas Massie is a fiscal conservative and wants to make sure that we don't overspend and that we make sure we live within our means. And that is something that has caused a lot of friction with this president, dating back to the first term that the president had.
2: It seems that the friction when it comes to Trump, it's a long memory he has. And there was also a surprising twist when President Trump endorsed Texas AG Ken Paxton over the incumbent, the four-time incumbent senator, I should mention, Senator John Cornyn. Did he just give Texas Democrats a shot at winning a statewide election for the first time, what, since 94?
3: I think this Ken Paxton, as one of your previous guests mentioned, is a flawed candidate and is much more vulnerable than Senator Cornyn in Texas. I don't know the politics well enough in Texas to know whether a Democrat can catch up at this point in time. But if anybody could do it, it will be against Ken Paxton.
2: You know, he's had a lot of scandals, as you well know. I mean, flawed is one way to describe it. He has still come out on top in a variety of ways and sort of beat the system multiple times. But he's loyal. He is so loyal to President Trump, and the former governor, Chris Christie, wrote, tens of millions of dollars will be diverted from competitive races to prop up Ken Paxton. If we lose the Senate in November, there will be one person to blame, President Trump. Okay, consider what it takes to be a successful candidate in today's political world. And the idea of all the flaws that you have already articulated, is the president prioritizing loyalty at the literal expense and figurative expense of winning?
3: I think he has time and time again. When you're spending money on state Senate races, when you're spending money to take out a Republican who voted against you on some major pieces of legislation. But for the most part, the Democrats will run commercials against Thomas Massie or have run them in the past, saying that he supported Trump 97% of the time. But that's not good enough. It's 100% that's required with this president. But, you know, when your wife files for divorce and says that it was based on biblical reasons and you're running in a deeply, deeply Christian and faith-based state like Texas, that's something that's hard to overcome.
2: A lot of intimation of what that very well may mean in the gossip circles. I have a look at this picture Senator John Cornyn posted on social media last year where he is promoting the art of the deal. And that's he's literally and saying recommended at the end of it. I just wonder, at what point will Republicans stop going to these lengths to appease Trump, knowing that, as you've articulated, 97% is not going to be good enough when the 3% offended him?
3: Well, I think in 2.5 years, they'll stop supporting President Trump. And I think history will be the determining factor in what this president's two terms look like. But right now, nobody is going to be willing to stick their head up. The president's been very successful in taking Republicans out.
2: And yet you've got, after having lost his primary, Senator Bill Cassidy becoming now today the fourth Republican senator to back the Iran War Powers measure to end the war, right? People are frustrated many times about what it appears to be the inability to vote one's conscience out of fear of being disloyal to Trump until after they've already lost. Why is this trend persisting?
3: Well, there's a lot of self-interest in politics. But what's happening with Senator Cassidy and what's happening with other senators in the very near future, I'm not sure that John Thune is going to have a majority in the Senate to try to pass legislation. If a Supreme Court justice steps down in the near future, that Senate is going to be a very difficult place to get a Trump nominee confirmed.
2: The Supreme Court, are they very important these days? I'm just being facetious. Congressman Ken Buck, thank you so much for joining. Next, it may be the settlement of the century. Not only will the DOJ make $1 billion weaponization fund, but it turns out Trump's settlement also means the IRS can't ever look back to investigate him or his family. The panel is back on that next.
4: Has it ever happened that a sitting president sued his own government for $10 billion and then directed the settlement of the case and the establishment of a payout fund?
5: Not that I'm aware of, but there's a lot of things that President Trump's the first of.
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4: Well, there's a plot twist in the settlement between President Trump and the IRS that created the nearly $1.8 billion anti-weaponization fund. A one-page pledge quietly posted on the DOJ website just this morning and makes a huge promise. Here's the fine print, everyone. The United States releases, waives, acquits, and forever discharges each of the plaintiffs from and is hereby forever barred and precluded from prosecuting or pursuing any and all claims as of the effective date of the settlement agreement. Now, I want you to let that sink in. The IRS cannot pursue any claims against President Trump, his family, and his businesses for past tax audits. Meanwhile, split screen on Capitol Hill, the acting AG, Todd Blanche, defending what critics are calling a slush fund.
5: It's not limited to Republicans. It's not limited to It's not limited to the Biden weaponization. It's not limited to in any way, scope or form to January 6th or to Jack Smith. There's no limitation on the claims.
4: My panel is back with me. So that is the problem, though. There's no limitations. There's no exclusions, as we know, et cetera. There is the concern about who might be eligible and therefore could actually collect actually tax-funded money through a slush fund. This is, seems to me, such a political misstep, given that it would not only include people who are January 6th rioters, but also include people who are like Letitia James or James Comey, who would say, I've been wrong. Do I get paid? Why do this?
6: Maybe Hunter Biden, too. I don't know. First of all, I think you got to have some preclusions there. You cannot allow people who attacked law enforcement to access these funds. I think most Republicans would probably agree.
4: But he didn't say that. Why not?
6: The Attorney General didn't say that. I think his response was he's going to nominate five people, and then they will determine the rules and structures by which people can
7: this
6: request
7: is like
6: these funds.
7: Invented.
6: But that said, though.
7: Completely invented. This
6: well, Lula, I wasn't done. Hold on a minute. But that said, though, and I'll be quick here so my friend
7: Lula can jump in.
6: Just really quickly. From a conservative perspective, this sounds a lot like a reparation. Mm-hmm. And traditionally, conservatives aren't in support of utilizing taxpayer dollars to just give to people. Now, there is a grievance process by which they could sue the federal government if they wanted to for a redress of said grievances. Mm-hmm. But to utilize taxpayer dollars for, again, effectively a reparation, I'm just not in support of that at all.
4: Then why are you saying it's totally
6: Go ahead, Lulu.
4: Obvious.
7: Okay. I know we all have the memory of goldfish in this moment, but let us recall that this was a secret, because basically it was exposed by my paper, the New York Times, sort of lawsuit against from Donald Trump to his own Department of Justice for $10 billion with a B dollars that wasn't public until the press made it public. So he was trying to line his pockets with taxpayer money for his own grievances. When that was going to go to court and clearly was going to be questioned, all of a sudden there is this settlement that is $1.7 billion, again, of our money, taxpayer money, that goes to whomever, Todd Blanche, the president's former personal attorney, decides. just to give you the sequence of events here.
6: Well, it's not Todd deciding directly himself. Again, I just want to
8: clear that. Oh, no, he's appointing the people.
9: Todd Blanche, working at the Justice Department, Todd Blanche should not even be involved in this settlement. The fact that his former client is the president. Their CNN had a story last week about how career officials had told Todd Blanche and Amal Bovee, who is now a judge, that they should recuse themselves from certain matters. Now, Todd Blanche
6: says, and
9: Todd Blanche said he's done that.
6: He did.
9: But he is on Capitol Hill, not saying that he has been recused from this settlement. He should absolutely be recused because this involves his former client. To be honest with you, in the matter, in the tax matter,
6: the client who isn't getting anything directly from this.
9: But he's the one. But the client is the one who dictated what the settlement is.
8: Hold on.
9: And at the end of the day, he is the one who is implementing it.
4: You don't think that Donald Trump gets even a political benefit from having essentially said, I'm going to make sure that my platform of weaponization now has a dollar attached to it?
6: Political? No, because
4: you,
6: I think.
4: I don't think.
6: No. Because I think most independent swing voters, who I think really will determine a lot of these close races, look at this and say, yeah, absolutely not.
4: But
6: I'm probably not going to vote Republican.
4: Voters,
6: so politically, I don't see a benefit at all for Republicans.
4: I'm talking about when I talk about political benefit, that encompasses also Republicans who want to continue their support for him, or those who say he didn't do what he did when it came to the Iran war or other matters or domestic policy. But here in weaponization, he's doing this. And you had people who said, I think that he is going to essentially repay me for what it took to actually fight against these cases. I think there is a political benefit he will receive, even without having his pocket lined.
10: I'm not so sure I see it that way, and I think there's a lot of incumbent House members running for re-election who really do not want to talk about this or don't want to answer.
4: Oh, I'm sure.
10: So I'm not sure how that. Right, but to a broader point, I understand President Trump is mad at the DOJ, the IRS, the IRS for leaking his tax returns,
9: and that
10: for being under.
9: Prosecuted.
10: Hold on, I know, but I know he's always felt like he is constantly under attack. Mm-hmm. But when this sort of thing comes forward, it's a massive head scratcher. Just ask basic questions. I understand 1776, blah, blah, blah, blah, blah.
9: Yeah.
10: But, like, where did that number come from? What's the basis of that? We talk about a five-person panel. Why is that the best way to administer it? And what are the sort of the backing ends of this to sort of the qualifications of it?
6: There are questions.
10: People want to know that. Those are real questions. And no, I don't think most Americans, like 80-something percent, want to see people who did harm to police officers get money. I think we've all been in agreement of that. So when this thing is just rolled out there and said, well, deal with it, that's not good anything. It's not good politics. It's not good policy. It's not good PR.
4: I don't see a total disconnect from the person who nominates those who make decisions about the criteria and the people who actually ultimately will make the decisions about the criteria. I was looking for Todd Blanche today during his testimony to at least discuss what his criteria in nominating somebody might be. When we have nominations for a Supreme Court, right? Mm-hmm. Presidents are looking to figure out, or their cabinet members, or anyone who's a political appointee, they're looking to figure out
7: because
4: who has the criteria.
7: This out of their,
4: You can say butt in prime time.
7: But
4: there you go.
7: They pulled it out of their butt, and this wasn't, you know, the plan. They pulled this plan out of their butt, and now they are, you know, pretending that this is all sort of formal and that this is like obviously there's going to be a panel and blah blah blah. But this is what is called self-dealing. I mean, this is government corruption. This is taking taxpayers' money and actually using it for your own political benefit.
4: Well, I want to hear from taxpayers who are viewers of this show as well. We've got questions from the audience. Of course, you can always tune in at 818-972-7272. We text now. Okay, this is from John from New York City. He asks, if some January 6th supporters were truly wronged by the government, why can't they bring a lawsuit in the federal courts? Why would they need a special fund for restitution? Well, they can. There's the Federal Tort Claims Act. You could do this. It's an administrative process first. There is usually criteria and the deadline for when you can file. I think it's like 2 years. There's certain deadlines that have to be met. And then there's an administrative body that chooses whether you should go forward. If they say you can, then you can. Imagine the cost, the length of time, and the subjective nature of all of it. So this would possibly fast-track this in a way that wouldn't have the same daylight. I want to go to the next question. We've got Gracie from Kentucky who asks, couldn't James Comey apply for the 1776 fund? Lulu?
7: Yeah. Yeah. I guess if James Comey feels wronged, obviously, and feels like he's... but again, I don't know. Do you know? I mean, where's this stuff written down? Who knows who's eligible? Who's going to be deciding that? If they're all partisans, they're going to look at James Comey and think, no, the president says that you're, you know, absolutely culpable for this. You don't get any money back. So, you know, again, this is all invented. This didn't go through the normal processes where, you know, where our funds get actually in government, get taken care of. And there's, you know, all these systems built to protect this money. That's not how this happened.
4: Okay, another question. Leroy M. asked this question. I don't think the Republicans are realizing the impact immigration and ICE will have on the Hispanic votes in southern states and Texas. All gains will be lost. Sochi, would you have a response?
9: Absolutely. We're already seeing it in races down there and in the polling that is down there. In 2024, Republicans or Latinos swung to the Republican Party, and it was a big shock to Democrats in the state. And now what we're seeing is that they are swinging back. And so absolutely the raids and the ICE raids will have an impact. I will say even more than that, probably the economy. The economy is hurting the Latino community and the Black community more than any other community right now in Texas. Gas prices, all of these things. Mm-hmm. Donald Trump made a lot of promises to them that he would deliver for them, and he hasn't, and they feel that.
4: TW, a question for you. This is John from New York. Actually, Colin B. from North Carolina asked this question. We continue to be told that the effects of this war will only cause short-term pain. How deep into this hole do we have to go before it is no longer considered short term?
10: Well, I guess that's in the eye of the beholder. I think the broader question is, how quick can we get prices down? Do we ensure that the largest state sponsor of terrorism, with the blood of hundreds, if not thousands, of Americans on their hands, doesn't have a nuclear weapon and able to project strength across over their borders and have a kill switch on the Strait of Hormuz? If we can achieve those goals quickly and effectively, it'll be a win. If this drags on and on and on, it will progressively get worse. But God bless our troops.
4: Sure, Michael, a question for you. Ian from Illinois asked this question. What will 2028 look like? Is there a pathway out of the divisiveness that exists in U.S. politics? Who or how can the system be healed?
6: Man, Ian, if I had an answer to that question, I'd be the richest guy sitting at this table. I don't,
7: but something
6: that I do strongly believe in, Ian, and that's a very important question, is the government we have will be no more, no less than what we make it. And that means people like yourself, you have to get involved in your community, get engaged, talk to your friends who are Republicans, your friends who are Democrats. I try to do the same thing with my friend Sochi here on the other side, to try to figure out how we can build a system that we're all proud of, a system that we can pass on to the next generation. It's not easy work. It's very difficult. It seems impossible living in the moment that we're in. But like you and so many other Americans, I still believe in this country and what's yet to come.
4: We've got so many more questions. Thank you to everyone who sent them in. We've got a lot more. We'll answer some more tomorrow and maybe social media as well. Up next.
11: This is a Bill Russell moment.
12: That's right.
11: It's a Muhammad Ali moment.
12: That's right.
11: And it's a Jackie Robinson moment.
12: Right.
4: House Democrats backing the NAACP's formal push to have Black athletes boycott SEC schools in protest of gerrymandering. Former first-round draft pick out of Tennessee, Dante Stallworth, joins at the table next.
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4: Tonight, black leaders are turning up the pressure on states seeking to redraw their maps to eliminate majority black districts. Only this time, it involves boycotts of college sports. The NAACP just launched what they are calling the Out of Bounds campaign, and they're asking black athletes and fans to withhold support from public universities in 8 southern states. And that includes black athletes looking to commit to teams in the all-important SEC. Well, today, the top Democrat in the House, Hakeem Jeffries, joined by members of the Congressional Black Caucus outside the Capitol, expressed support for this boycott.
24: We are here standing in solidarity with the NAACP and its call for athletes to boycott institutions within the SEC that belong to states that have unleashed these Jim Crow-like racially oppressive tactics, which is unacceptable, unconscionable, and un-American.
4: My panel is back, along with former NFL wide receiver Dante Stallworth, who played football at an SEC school for the Tennessee Volunteers. Hey, Dante, I have to know where you stand on this issue, given your unique personal journey and having been an athlete in the SEC and now.
25: Yeah, I think, first of all, we have to acknowledge the hypocrisy of these states that use black bodies as economic engines on Saturdays, and on Sundays they're taking away their votes of their meemaws, of their big mamas, of all their family members. So that part of it is real. That part of it we cannot deny. Also, at the same time, I think it's really rough to get to speak out to these 18-year-olds and ask them to make these decisions. When I was 18, I was 17 actually, to make the decision. I had studied so hard and so long to figure out what it was for me to get to Tennessee, and then not only that, but the main pipeline to get to the NFL. So my main mission at that age was trying to get to the NFL. I think it's really difficult. These are real issues that need to be addressed, but I think it's difficult for me to push on these 18-year-olds, these 19-year-olds to get them to make a decision of this magnitude at such a young age.
4: Some who are not able to vote even yet on these issues, and frankly, is gerrymandering, might not be able to in a way that is effective. But it's not just black athletes. They're also calling on fans of these schools to stop purchasing tickets to games or also any merchandise, and for current athletes to use their platform to speak out on voting rights. Would that move the needle if it wasn't just the athletes?
25: I would like to see it. I mean, I think, you know, obviously during the Civil Rights Movement, there were a lot of movements where Dr. King and a lot of other leaders made it very important to hit the pockets of these institutions that were taking away the black vote, that were ostracizing black people in society. So if we recognize that, I mean, to me, the best thing, as far as these kids go, I think the best thing is to educate them. So then whatever decision they make it on their own volition. But also, once they get into these institutions, they can make moves like the kid from Mississippi State did. He demanded that they take down that Confederate flag 5 years ago. I forgot his name, but football player. So players understand they have the power to make these moves. But I think it's really rich for me to try to push an 18-year-old to make that move on, not on their own volition.
4: You've been with the DNC. I mean, is this a politically smart move for Democrats? I mean, obviously, using whatever leverage you can to try to move an issue, all parties do this. But is this the right call for Democrats for this?
1: So I think that this moment will take everyone speaking out. I do think that the Democratic Party and people in general try to look at institutions and other entities to save us. And the only thing that can save us is an election. The only thing that is going to stop maps from being redrawn in some of these states is going to be to elect new leaders in those states, to elect new governors, to elect people at the state legislature. And so I would really like to see Democrats spending their money in these places to try to elect those people. At the end of the day, that is where these decisions are being made. If you want to stop maps in Texas, you need to elect new leaders.
4: Could this backfire?
2: Yes.
4: How?
2: I think we just heard it there. I mean, asking young men who are coming to fulfill their dream, to have an opportunity that is granted to so few people, and telling them that actually they're the ones, after all their sacrifice, that they have to sacrifice even more, and making that a sort of call that somehow taints you if you don't do it, to me, seems like it is something that could backfire on Democrats. And I'm just on the black community, frankly, you know? I mean, you're asking communities that have already given so much. There is no stronger supporter of the Democratic Party than black Americans. And this seems to me like something that could really imperil that relationship.
4: And we're talking, I've talked about this last week with Elsie Granderson. We're talking about not just, why just black athletes? Why not just, I mean, the fans as well, and they're making it a larger issue there. But, and this is men and this is women, by the way, who are also being impacted by this. We can talk about women and their imbalance in terms of the resources they have anyway in these schools. But the South loves their sports.
6: Yeah, they
4: love
6: do.
4: The SEC.
6: I mean, I'm a
4: Could
6: Southerner.
4: This work?
6: I don't know. And my problem is you look at the discrepancies between black men and black women in terms of college degree attainment, bachelor's, master's, PhDs, and black women are quite frankly crushing it. A lot of our young black men are really falling behind. And so if this is the call to action to say, hey, don't attend a certain school, but attend a school in a more favorable state, then who's going to fund that? What does that structurally look like? Are we pulling money together to make sure that those guys can afford to go to college for 4 years? Most of them are the first individuals in their families to ever even go to college. So I get the idea historically of putting economic pressures. Dr. King did this back in the 60s. It makes perfect sense. I just don't know structurally if this is going to lead to the results that many of the Democratic leaders are looking and hoping for.
4: The NFL just announced that Tennessee is going to be the place for the Super Bowl in what, the year 2030. That's one of the states.

0: That's one of the states we've just seen recently where they redrew its maps, divided Memphis in all sorts of ways following the Supreme Court's decision. Do you see this becoming a major flashpoint in the future, knowing that Tennessee is one of those poster children for what went wrong with gerrymandering now?
1: Yeah, I think it possibly could. I was speaking to someone earlier about this, and I think it's enough time out now. I don't know if the NFL's ever pulled back from announcing a Super Bowl site because they put so much effort and money into doing that. But I think being able to, you know, get at that now, especially if things become much worse in Tennessee, which it seems like they are, then the ability to be able to push back on it and to stop them from having a Super Bowl in Tennessee, is the moment to do it is now.
0: Yes, thank you so much. Obviously a very complex issue. Up next, how L.A.'s Spencer Pratt is pulling off one of the most viral political campaigns of all time.
2: Turn upside down, and I had to take a minute to run for mayor. I'll tell you how I became the prince of a town.
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1: It's almost midnight here on the East Coast. I want to go to my favorite West Coast anchor, Alex Michelson. Good to see you, my friend. Look, another day.
2: Only West Coast anchor.
1: No, but they're my favorite, okay? It's one and only. Okay. Thank you very much. Don't take away my friendship and love for you. Another day, another viral campaign ad from Spencer Pratt. This time he's trying to spin a TMZ report that said he's not really living in a trailer where his house burned down, but at the five-star hotel Bel Air. And he channeled some Will Smith in the process. Watch.

0: be living in Bel Air.
1: Now, I mean, you would think this would be a big scandal for a candidate, and obviously he is having a lot of fun with this, but his marketing campaign, it should not be, you know, sneered at. Is it working?
2: We'll see. I mean, we don't have a lot of great polling so far. It's certainly working in terms of getting his name out there. Mm-hmm. I mean, the backstory here is he ran a campaign ad where he sort of mocked where the mayor lives, mocked where her main opponent lives, and says, I live here, and showed an Airstream and his burnt out lot. He said, I live here. And then TMZ pointed out he doesn't actually sleep in that Airstream lot. He spends a lot of nights at the Hotel Bel Air and then lives at his parents' home in Carpinteria outside of Los Angeles. And he doesn't dispute that. But he says, look, I live in the Palisades. My home was burned down. This is where I live. And so this is his response to that. But it is unbelievable the amount of attention that Spencer is getting. You know, tens of millions, potentially hundreds of millions of views for videos like this.
1: You actually sat down with Spencer Pratt. How'd that conversation go?
2: It was really interesting. We talked for almost an hour. We're going to have a lot of that tomorrow on The Story Is. But tonight on The Story Is, we're going to be talking to his main opponent, Mayor Karen Bass, who he blames her for the fires. And that's the reason that he got into this race. And it is one of the closest watched races in the entire country right now.
1: Well, so is your show. Have a great show, Alex.
2: Thanks, Laura. Great work tonight. The Story Is starts right now.
3: USA! The Story Is election night in America. Ron Brownstein, live with the message voters are sending right now. The Story Is high-stakes meeting. The leaders of China and Russia together in Beijing as we speak. We'll take you there live. And The Story Is the race for L.A. mayor. My exclusive one-on-one with Mayor Karen Bass on the Palisades fire, homelessness, and running against Spencer Pratt.
4: Live from Los Angeles, The Story Is with Alex Michelson.
2: And the top story is it is election night in America. High stakes primaries here in the United States, setting the stage for the big showdown in the crucial November midterms, which could change the balance of power in Washington. Some of the votes in these six states are still being counted. But we do have projections for the most contentious and closely watched races, which include the battle for Kentucky's 4th House District. Republican Thomas Massie, who has been a thorn in President Trump's side, was up against the president's handpicked challenger. But Massie fell short and conceded.
5: I have called and conceded the race. We've been honorable the whole time, and we're going to stay that way.
2: The projected winner of that race, Ed Gallarin, said his focus is on advancing the agenda of President Trump and the Republican Party.
6: Thank you, folks. I want to thank President Trump for his support, his endorsement, and his counsel as I navigated this campaign, which is a journey of unto itself, and for his courageous leadership of our nation at this critical time. I want to emphasize that, this critical time and juncture in history. Thank you, Mr. President.
2: Now, President Trump has been gloating over Massie's defeat, saying he's a, quote, bad guy who deserved to lose.
7: Thomas Massie's a terrible congressman. He's been a terrible congressman from day one. Dealing with him is just a horrible. I don't think he's a Republican. I think he's actually a Democrat.
2: Massie is the latest in a series of Republican rivals steamrolled by the president's revenge campaign. CNN's Jeff Zeleny is in Kentucky tonight.
8: President Trump's retribution tour continues with a stop in Kentucky, taking out Congressman Thomas Massie. After serving 14 years in Washington, he was handily defeated Tuesday night right here in Kentucky by a farmer and former Navy SEAL named Ed Gallarin. But make no mistake, this was a race between President Trump and Thomas Massie. The president spoke about this congressman again and again, right up until the very closing hours of Election Day. But after conceding defeat, Massie made clear he's going nowhere.
5: To start out as an election and it turned into a movement. we stirred up something. There is a yearning in this country for somebody who will vote for principles over party. And we have to figure out what was the purpose of having the biggest fight ever. Yeah. Biggest fight ever. Why did it converge on one of 435 congressional seats right here in Kentucky? What was God's purpose? What is he showing us tonight?
8: Now, Massey does have more than 6 months left in his term in Congress, but after that remains an open question. But in a concession speech that sounded anything but, Massey praised his young supporters as they chanted 2028, 2028. Of course, it's far too early to know if Massey will actually try and run for president in 2028, but he made clear that he believes this is the very beginning of a movement. So even though he lost his congressional race, falling to President Trump and his retribution tour, Massey made clear he's just getting started. Jeff Zeleny, CNN, Hebron, Kentucky.
2: Jeff, thank you. We're also keeping a close eye on Georgia, where several unpredictable races have been playing out. The Republican race for governor headed for a runoff next month, since no candidate received at least 51% of the vote. Lieutenant Governor Burt Jones will face off against healthcare billionaire Rick Jackson, who is self-funding his campaign. Jones has President Trump's endorsement and served as a false elector in the 2020 election. Winner of that runoff will face off against former Atlanta Mayor Keisha Lance Bottoms, who is projected to win the Democratic nomination for Georgia governor. That battle was not even close. And the Republican Senate race also heading to a runoff, since no candidate crossed that 50% threshold. Trump-backed Congressman Mike Collins will advance, along with Derek Dooley, who is endorsed by Georgia's outgoing governor. Another race to watch comes next week in Texas, the runoff between incumbent Senator John Cornyn and Texas Attorney General Ken Paxton. Paxton heads into the Senate primary runoff with a new burst of support thanks to a late endorsement from President Trump. Here's what he had to say about the president's voice of confidence.
0: By the name of Ted Cruz. I'm so honored to have President Trump's endorsement. His endorsement, in my opinion, is the most significant endorsement that in my lifetime. So when he endorses, it has a tremendous impact.
2: Cornyn and the president have generally worked well together, but the incumbent senator was slow to support Trump for his 2024 bid for the White House. He also worked with Democrats to pass gun safety laws back in 2022. But Cornyn, not giving up hope just yet.
9: You may have seen that he endorsed Ken Paxton in this race, and I think that will certainly have an impact. But we're not giving up the fight. I know who gets to choose our senators, and it's the people of Texas, and there's no substitute for that.
2: Let's talk about this all with CNN senior political analyst Ron Brownstein, who is an opinion columnist at Bloomberg as well. Since we're just talking about Texas there, does John Cornyn have a shot now?
10: It was neck and neck going in, and I can't imagine how he overcomes this. You know, we haven't seen a president, Alex, since Franklin Roosevelt in 1938 try as hard to purge members of his own party who crossed him in primaries. And Trump is having a lot more success. You know, in a plus 35 Trump district like Kentucky, Trump is hard to beat. But the grip that he has on his party is, as I think many Republicans recognize, not an unalloyed benefit for the party, because what you're seeing is that not only in the safe Republican places are Republicans feeling fearful of crossing him in any way, but even in swing and blue leaning terrain where lining up and down with Trump is a much riskier electoral choice.
2: So let's talk about Kentucky.
10: Yeah.
2: Nobody in the country in terms of Republicans in Congress frustrated President Trump more than Thomas Massie. Nobody crossed him more. He was against him on the Epstein stuff. This was very important for Trump.
10: And Trump has made the point. You know, look, if you're in a Trump 30 plus 35 district, he has the ability to beat you if you cross him. And, you know, we saw that with Bill Cassidy in Louisiana. You know, I mean, Cassidy sold his soul, basically, because voting for RFK Jr. as a physician when he made very clear that he did not believe that was the right thing to do. And yet it didn't save him. There is no way to survive in Trump country, if the president, it seems, is, you know, dedicated to beating you. But, you know, I kind of look at the other side of this is that today the certain Republican gubernatorial nominee in Wisconsin, Tom Tiffany, would not say that Joe Biden won the state in 2020 and basically called for the FBI to continue investigating election workers in the state. Okay, this is not Kentucky 4. This is a place where Donald Trump's disapproval rating is scraping 60%, high 50s. We saw this in Virginia last year, where the Republican gubernatorial candidate would not criticize Doge, or in New Jersey, where the Republican gubernatorial candidate would not criticize Trump for freezing the tunnel. And so, you know, if you feel that you can't differentiate yourself in any way, anywhere, that is a very hard equation at a moment where his national disapproval
11: to win
10: is
11: a
10: well
11: general election. But you may not get a chance to be in the general election if you don't kiss the ring.
10: And
11: right.
10: That
11: look at every single Republican that in any way goes against him. They're getting knocked out one by one by one. Right.
10: And this is the challenge for the party, because, you know, what Trump won't acknowledge is that in big swaths of the country, you know, saw in that New York Times poll with his, you know, in multiple polls now, his approval rating is under 40% nationally. What is it in swing states and blue leaning states? The only way for Republicans to win in big parts of the country, even that may be difficult, by the way, with that level of undertow, is to show that they are independent of him. And other than Susan Collins in Maine, it's not clear to me who, if anyone, they have given a pass to behave that way. So if you bind yourself to Trump in a state where his disapproval is 55-60%, you are really, really swimming upstream. Because historically, you know, as I said to you before, if you look at his first term in 2018 and 2020, in all of the exit polls, in every Senate race, Susan Collins in 2020 is the only Republican senator who won in a state where his a job approval was net negative. And there are going to be quite a few of those in November.
11: Let's talk about Georgia, which has become a really important swing state, something that Joe Biden barely won in 2020. They have two Democratic senators right now. They have a Republican governor who's been one of the few people who has stood up to President Trump over and over again. We see the races there tonight, both for governor and for senator. How do you see what's happening in Georgia?
10: Well, first of all, the Democrats had a disappointment tonight because they were not able to, looks like they were not able to flip either of those state Supreme Court elections, which are technically nonpartisan. I think the complaint is that the party didn't do as good a job as the party does in Wisconsin and making clear, even though it's technically nonpartisan, who is the Democratic candidate and who is the Republican candidate. On the other hand, one thing I haven't heard discussed much tonight, you know, last time I looked right before we came on, there were about 150,000 more votes in the Democratic gubernatorial primary than the Republican gubernatorial primary. Even in 2018, kind of the blue wave year, there were still more votes in the Republican primary that nominated Brian Kemp than there were in the Democratic primary that nominated Stacey Abrams, about 50,000 more. So that is something to keep an eye on. You know, I would say Republicans would be favored for the governorship, but the challenge to John Ossoff, looks very strong at this point. The senator at this point looks strong. And it is likely that it will be Mike Collins, the Republican member of Congress, over the Kemp-backed football coach, Vince Dooley. The ability of Republicans to challenge Ossoff, I think, is symptomatic of the problem, as I was talking about, in everywhere outside of the Republican heartland. Trump is likely to be under 50 in November, and that means there are not going to be a lot of Republicans who win those races.
11: So now we have this interesting dynamic potentially happening in the Senate, assuming that John Cornyn gets knocked out. And then we know that Bill Cassidy, as you mentioned, the senator from Louisiana, just got knocked out. And Tom Tillis, the senator from North Carolina, is retiring. All of them now have no need to kiss the ring for Donald Trump. All of them have in some ways been hurt by Trump and the Trump machine.
10: Yeah.
11: But they're still in the Senate until next January. And then there's a couple other Republican senators, Susan Collins, who's got to demonstrate independence in Maine in order to win, and Lisa Murkowski, who's got to demonstrate independence in Alaska in order to win.
2: That's now five people that might vote against the Republican. And how does that
10: You saw that today when Cassidy joined to create 50 votes in favor of advancing debate on a war powers resolution on Iran. There isn't that much more legislatively that Trump wants to do between now and Election Day in November. But to the extent there is, you're going to see some of these
2: senators. Well, he wants to pass a bill in reconciliation,
10: yeah,
2: right?
10: Right.
2: To fund the Department of Homeland Security. So that's an important thing.
10: And that may be one where I would be more surprised to see some of these Republican senators separate from him. But there's no doubt they're going to cause him some headaches between now and November. Although, again, with Bill Cassidy, you feel like if Cassidy had come in second in the primary, would he have given that speech on election night kind of needling Trump? Probably not. And that's kind of where we are in the Republican Party at this moment.
2: So temporarily, we have a situation where all these senators could go after him or not follow him. But long term, you have a situation where we're going to have a more partisan thing where people have almost no incentive to show any bipartisan.
10: 50 of the 53 Republican senators were elected in states that have voted all three times for Donald Trump.
2: Wow.
10: And, and as we're redistricting the House, as you point out, virtually every Republican in Congress next year, I think, will be from a state or a district that voted for Donald Trump. And in that circumstance, as we're seeing, he has a lot of leverage over them.
2: And almost no incentive for bipartisan compromise for anybody. And that impacts the entire country. Ron Brownstein, on that note, great to see you.
10: Thanks for being with us on
2: election. It's a big night when Ron's in the House. Mm. President Trump is getting pushback on the war with Iran. The U.S. Senate advanced a measure aimed at restricting Trump's war powers. We just talked about this some by requiring congressional approval for any future military action in Iran. The measure advanced 50-47 with four Republicans voting with the Democrats. The vote comes as President Trump says he was on the verge of launching new strikes on Iran and postponed the attack at the request of several Gulf nations. But he says pause only temporary. President Trump also says the war with Iran is necessary despite being unpopular with voters.
12: Everyone tells me it's unpopular, but I think it's very popular. When they hear that it's having to do with nuclear weapons, weapons that could take out Los Angeles, could take out major cities very quickly. When they hear that, when they're explaining, I'll tell you what, when we explain it to people, I don't really have enough time to explain to people. I'm too busy getting it done. When they understand, I think it's frankly very popular, but whether it's popular or not popular, I have to do it.
2: Meanwhile, diplomatic efforts with Iran are ongoing, but according to the vice president, the outcome remains uncertain. J.D. Vance, who led the U.S. delegation at the last round of peace talks, had this to say.
13: We have an opportunity here, I think, to reset the relationship that has existed between Iran and the United States for 47 years. That's what the president has asked us to do, and that's what we're going to keep on working at. But it takes two to tango. We are not going to have a deal that allows the Iranians to have a nuclear weapon. So as the president just told me, we're locked and loaded. We don't want to go down that pathway, but the president is willing and able to go down that pathway if we have to.
2: Trump administration is defending itself against criticism over its so-called anti-weaponization fund. It is made up of nearly $1.8 billion of taxpayer money, and it is meant to go to people who claim that they were unfairly investigated by past administrations. The fund was set up as part of a legal settlement President Trump reached with his own Justice Department. Critics say it's merely a way for the president to enrich his allies. But Vice President J.D. Vance disagrees.
13: This is about compensating Americans for the lawfare that we saw under the last administration. The people that would get the money are people, some of whom have been prosecuted completely disproportionate to any crime they've ever committed. Well, circumstances. Let's say a person is accused, let's say hypothetically, a person is accused of doing something that they never actually did, that they got a kangaroo court, that they had a judge who mistreated them. I think that we should look at those things case by case.
2: White House officials, including the vice president, are not ruling out that taxpayer money could be paid to people who violently rioted at the U.S. Capitol on January 6, 2021, even those who attacked police.
14: I have a question on the war, but just to follow up, you previously told me that anyone who assaulted a police officer on January 6th should go to prison. So why not rule out giving them taxpayer-funded money?
13: Well, Caitlin, what I said is we're going to look at everything case by case.
14: But why not rule it out?
13: Because, Caitlin, there are people who I don't know their individual circumstances, and I don't rule things out categorically when I know nothing about a person's individual circumstances. We're not making commitments to give anybody money. We're just making commitments to look at things case by case.
11: CNN's Caitlin Collins there in the briefing room today. Acting Attorney General Todd Blanche is also defending this payment plan. A congressional hearing on Tuesday, some Democrats argued the anti-weaponization fund is actually a clear example of political weaponization itself.
15: This is an outrageous, unprecedented slush fund that you set up. Simple question, will individuals who assaulted Capitol Hill police officers be eligible for this fund?
16: Well, as it makes plain, anybody is...
15: Just let me know if they're eligible for the fund.
16: As was made plain yesterday, anybody in this country is eligible to apply if they believe they're a victim of weaponization.
17: President Trump is the first president to sue his own government and then direct his chosen acting attorney general to reach this kind of settlement. Will you commit that none of President Trump's family will receive a direct payout from this fund?
16: Well, yes, but what you just said is not true. I mean, if I can correct that.
17: Please.
16: The president did not direct me to do anything.
11: Blanche was President Trump's personal defense lawyer when Trump was facing federal criminal prosecutions. Now critics argue he's simply doing the president's bidding to turn his role as acting attorney general into a permanent position. All of it is raising questions as to why Trump's Justice Department was able to settle his own personal lawsuit against it. Now, on top of all this, the Justice Department quietly added another term to its settlement with the president. It permanently bars the Internal Revenue Service from prosecuting or pursuing claims against Donald Trump for past tax issues, including tax returns he filed before the agreement was reached. It doesn't just apply to Trump. It also covers his family, trusts, companies, and other affiliates. This addendum was dated Tuesday and was signed by Todd Blanche. Ranking Democrat on the House Ways and Means Committee condemned this addition as outright corruption. Ahead, big meeting is happening right now in Beijing. Russian President Vladimir Putin is in the Chinese capital for talks with Xi Jinping. More on that summit, a live report from Beijing next. Plus, the latest warning from the World Health Organization as the death toll rises and cases spike in Central Africa's Ebola outbreak.
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7: Chinese leader Xi Jinping rolling out the red carpet in Beijing for Vladimir Putin. The welcome ceremony for the Russian president kicked off just a short time ago, ahead of talks between the two leaders, which are happening right now. China's honor guard, a group of cheering children, were on hand for the event. The Russian president has hailed relations between the two countries as having reached a, quote, truly unprecedented level. His visit comes just days after Xi hosted President Trump with a very, very similar welcome ceremony. CNN's Beijing bureau chief, Stephen Jiang, live now from the Chinese capital. We understand that the meeting is happening now. Do we have any news coming out of the meeting so far?
8: Well, they're happening behind closed doors, Alex, but they are, the two leaders, expected to hold a series of talks and meetings behind closed doors. First, one-on-one to discuss the most important and sensitive issues, and then expand these talks to include other members of their delegations. As we were talking about earlier, Putin, just like Trump, did bring a very large group of people along to accompany him for this trip. Not only government ministers, but also CEOs of some of the biggest and most important state companies and entities, including, of course, those in the energy and banking sectors. Now, the list of the items on the agenda is very long, not only expanding cooperation on economic and trade fronts, but also in other areas like education. This is the Russia-China Year of Education. The two leaders are actually going to attend an opening ceremony on that just later today. The two men will also have a signing ceremony, issue joint statements, as well as a dinner and even tea later. But the underlying theme here, of course, is these two leaders very much bonded by their belief that and their vision that they want to reshape this world order, and that is no longer going to be dominated by the U.S. So presumably what they're going to discuss is also what Xi and Trump had talked about. Remember, Putin has said he was watching that summit very, very closely. So we have seen not only they have in recent years expanded trade, but also put into action in terms of this so-called no limits partnership into include almost every field you can think of, not just on these areas that that's obvious, but also on media and messaging, which is why increasingly you see the two government, their spokespeople and their state media aligned on major international issues, from the war in Ukraine to the war in Iran. But the other side of the coin, of course, with this expanded trade volume surpassing $200 billion again last year, you see Russia continues to rely more and more on Chinese consumer and industrial goods, while Russia is still primarily sending China natural resources. We're talking about crude oil, natural gas, and metals. A lot of those are conducted now in the Chinese currency. When you combine that with the Chinese industrial dominance and continued Western sanctions against Russia, a lot of analysts say this is increasingly a vicious cycle for Putin and a virtuous cycle for Xi. So the key question out of these talks and discussions today is how is Xi going to use this massive leverage over Russia and its implications for the rest of the world, Alex?
7: And we're just getting a note in terms of the opening statement from Mr. Putin. And he wrapped that up by saying, quote, today our relations have reached an unprecedentedly high level, serving as a model of comprehensive partnership and strategic interaction. That's from Vladimir Putin talking to Xi Jinping. More from that summit, I'm sure we'll be getting throughout the next few hours. In the meantime, Stephen Jiang in Beijing, thank you so much. We'll see you next hour, hopefully with some new information. The head of the World Health Organization says the scale and spread of the deadly Ebola outbreak in Central Africa warrants serious concern. It is now estimated that more than 130 deaths are linked to the virus among more than 500 suspected cases. One of those cases is an American citizen who reportedly contracted the virus while working in the Democratic Republic of Congo. That individual now being taken to a treatment facility in Berlin after a diplomatic request from the United States. A senior U.S. State Department official also confirmed that a disaster assistance response team has been deployed by the DRC and Uganda. CNN's Larry Madowo has more on the international effort to contain this outbreak.
9: The concern from public health experts in the region is that there's a likelihood that many people could have been exposed to Ebola. They're just not showing symptoms yet. It might take until 3 weeks before that begins to happen. This area in Ituri, northeastern DRC, which is the epicenter of the outbreak, has a lot of insecurity. About 100,000 people are displaced. It's a mining town. There's a lot of border traffic between this area in Bunia to Uganda across the border. So even though Uganda says there's no local infections in the country, the two people who were confirmed were Congolese. One died and was sent back across the border, and the other is receiving treatment. The people move back and forth. Some may be asymptomatic right now, but in a few days or a few weeks, they might begin to show symptoms, and they might have come into contact with a lot of people. We've seen the numbers rise to more than 513 suspected cases, more than 130 deaths associated with Ebola. So as they do more lab testing, contact tracing, and surveillance, the numbers might as well skyrocket, and that affects a huge number of people within these countries, Uganda, the Democratic Republic of Congo, and possibly South Sudan as well. And you've seen these reported even in Kampala, which is a few hundred kilometers away. So that is why the WHO and many other experts say this could be much deeper of an outbreak than they currently know, and it could have already been spreading for a few weeks in the community before it was detected and confirmed.
7: Larry Madowo for us in Africa. Larry, thank you. The victims in the deadly shooting at a mosque in San Diego being hailed as heroes for their actions to save lives. Their story and more on that investigation ahead from San Diego.
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5: New details now on the investigation into the deadly shooting at a San Diego mosque. We're learning the two teen suspects who appear to have been radicalized online shared a live video of Monday's attack that killed three people at the Islamic Center.
6: The victims who lost their lives yesterday were there to help others be part of a community that came together in peace. Instead, they were confronted by teenagers who appear to have been radicalized online to believe that they didn't belong because of how they looked or where they worshipped.
5: Authorities say the victims of the shooting died while preventing the attackers from moving deeper into the building, with their actions ultimately saving lives. CNN's Kyung Law reports from San Diego.
7: Were it not for the actions of three men, a security guard, a man who's married to a teacher here at the school, and an elder who has been here since this mosque was first formed, it could have been so much worse, said the police chief of the San Diego Police Department. These three men put their bodies between violence and hatred and 140 school children who had managed to lock the doors of all of their classrooms. Take a listen to the police chief.
8: The individuals that did this heinous act ran past the security guard, most likely not knowing he was there. You can see the security guard reach for his radio and put out the lockdown protocol. His actions, without a doubt, delayed, distracted, and ultimately deterred.
9: They tried to do something. They were hiding in the parking lot next to the kitchen. They tried to do something to protect, but unfortunately, they sacrificed their lives to protect the entire community inside the Islamic Center of San Diego.
7: And here's a look at those three men, Mansour Kaziha. He is the elder here at the mosque. Amin Abdullah, the security guard, and Nadir Awad, a member married to that teacher here at the school. There has also, according to the police chief, there was a manifesto along with that suicide note that was recovered, and that what it expressed was generalized hate. They aren't sure if this mosque is the intended target, because the hatred expressed in all of the writings left behind basically was against everyone. The teens, as far as how they were radicalized, it happened online, according to the police department. They met online. They realized that they both lived in San Diego, and then they met in person and then began their planning. There were approximately 30 guns recovered, all of those guns belonging to one of the parents. There could be further charges, said the police department, depending on where this investigation goes against those parents. Kyung Law, CNN, San Diego.
5: Fire crews here in Southern California are racing to contain multiple brush fires that have forced thousands of people to flee their homes. The Sandy Fire broke out on Monday morning in the hills of Simi Valley, about 30 miles north of Los Angeles, destroying at least one home. Authorities say the fire has scorched 1,700 acres and is just 5% contained.
10: I was working out of my office. I saw darkness, you know, come out of my window. Something was blocking the sun. And I looked out the window and I saw the fire right here.
11: It's like so weird. You look there and it's blue. You look here and it's like total fire. you know? It's pretty scary. I mean, we've lived here 24 years and nothing like this has ever happened.
12: It's men and women on the ground and from the air that are fighting this fire, but having the ability to drop up to 1,000 gallons of water per drop and a quick turnaround time from a lake nearby has been instrumental.
5: Firefighters say they made significant progress as weather conditions became more favorable. No injuries have been reported. Meanwhile, two other wildfires broke out on Tuesday, just hours apart in Riverside County. At least five people have been injured. The Bain Fire has scorched nearly 1,400 acres. It is 10% contained. And the Verona Fire has burned more than 400 acres with 0% containment. Up next here on The Story is my one-on-one interview with L.A. Mayor Karen Bass. We'll go behind the scenes of her ambitious project to tackle L.A.'s homelessness problem and get her insights on the criticism she's facing as she makes the case for another term as mayor.
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8: The race for L.A. mayor is one of the most closely watched races in the whole country. Viral videos about the contest have been seen by tens of millions of people all around the world. This week on The Story Is, we're bringing you extended profiles of the top three contenders. We begin our series with the incumbent mayor, Karen Bass, who continues to face backlash for her handling of last year's devastating Palisades fire, and the city's homelessness crisis.
9: This was my dream.
10: L.A. Mayor Karen Bass gives us a tour of the St. Vincent Behavioral Health Campus, which is under construction near downtown L.A.
9: This is the essence of what we need to do to solve the homeless situation in Los Angeles.
11: Madam Mayor.
10: In 2022, L.A.'s first female mayor was sworn in by America's first female vice president after winning the city election by nearly 10 points. But some voters' anger over Bass's handling of the Palisades fire and the city's homelessness crisis has Bass facing challengers from the left and the right, including city council member Nithya Raman, a registered Democrat who's a member of the Democratic Socialists of America, and registered Republican Spencer Pratt, a former reality TV star turned self-described community advocate.
8: What is one word that separates you from the other candidates for mayor?
9: Experience. Collaboration. I'm sorry, I had to throw in another.
12: We did not eliminate the safety net.
10: Bass previously served as Speaker of California's Assembly in Sacramento and as Chair of the Congressional Black Caucus in Washington.
9: You cannot run the nation's second largest city without intimate knowledge, long-standing relationships, and collaboration on every level of government.
10: Before politics, Bass was a nurse and then physician's assistant.
8: Does this bring you back to your
9: Absolutely.
8: Days?
9: Absolutely. It does bring me back. I loved working in hospitals.
10: The St. Vincent Medical Center closed in 2020 due to bankruptcy. But this massive campus is now being reimagined. Over the next 2 years, they say it will include intermediate and permanent housing units and treatment services all in one place.
8: What makes this different is that this is like one-stop shopping, right?
9: Right. It's one-stop shop, but that's what I've been crying for, is centralized services.
10: Bass says over the decades, L.A. hasn't invested enough in interim housing units like these that are opening soon at St. Vincent's. That's a big reason, she says. There's an estimated 27,000 people living on the streets of Los Angeles, the largest unsheltered homeless population in the country.
8: When you talked to Jake Tapper in 2023, you said that your goal was to
9: end street homelessness
8: in L.A. by 2026. Mm-hmm. It's now 2026.
9: And we haven't ended it.
8: We have not ended it, and we're not close to ending it. How are you so off?
9: Well, basically, when I said that, it was at the beginning of my term. I am very committed to achieving that goal. I didn't anticipate some of the bureaucratic barriers.
10: There's a different kind of housing crisis underway in L.A.'s Pacific Palisades neighborhood. The January 2025 Palisades fire killed 12 people and burned nearly 7,000 structures. At the time, Mayor Bass was in Ghana as part of a presidential delegation, and there were no firefighters pre-deployed to the Palisades, despite one of the most dire wind forecasts in years. Last February, Bass told me this on Fox 11 Los Angeles.
9: Although there were warnings that I frankly wasn't aware of.
8: But what do you mean there were warnings you weren't aware of?
9: It didn't reach that level to me.
10: In a new book called Torch, CBS News reporter Jonathan Vigliotti writes, quote, according to multiple sources, Bass was briefed before her departure about the National Weather Service's models. CNN cannot independently confirm CBS's reporting.
8: So which is it?
9: That's just simply not true. So I don't know what sources he's talking to, but that is a wholesale falsehood. I will tell you that it wasn't just the city. The entire county was not prepared for this. But what I also said to you, Alex, is that it was a horrible, horrible moment in my life. The point is, I wasn't here when my city needed me, and that is a profound regret.
8: But that book makes the point that you being in Ghana actually hurt the city's response. It argues that during the hour when the fire was building, that you were sort of out of touch because you were focused on the event in Ghana.
9: No, that's actually not true either.
8: Yeah.
9: So I'll have to read this book. And it would have been helpful if the author would have interviewed me.
8: Well, he said that he asked for an interview for a couple of years.
9: News to me. Yeah. Let me just explain to you that when the fire broke out, it was nighttime in Ghana, and I was due to board a plane in a couple of hours, and I took the first plane out. I was in touch the entire time.
10: Not long after the fires, President Donald Trump visited the Palisades. In April, Bass and L.A. County Supervisor Catherine Barger went to the Oval Office. She says they asked the president to pressure banks and insurance companies to do more for fire victims.
9: He did tweet right after that about the banking industry, and that has been helpful in moving the needle.
11: Is Karen Bass targeting fire victims?
10: After Spencer Pratt lost his home in that fire, he decided to run against Bass, his first ever political campaign.
8: What do you think Spencer Pratt would be like as mayor?
9: I can't even imagine. I don't think I understand. He has a degree in political science, but he does not have a background or knowledge in how our government works.
10: Press responded to that on X, quote, "We don't have to imagine Bass as mayor. We're living that disaster. That's why I'm taking her job." Pratt has been sharing out on his social media AI-generated videos he says are created by his fans.
8: What goes through your mind when you see that?
9: Well, actually, I think it's a very dangerous trend. One, because it is absolutely 150% fiction. But what's worrying me now is that his social media is now taking on a violent turn.
10: L.A. City Councilmember Nithya Raman decided at the last minute to challenge Bass in past campaigns. They'd endorsed each other.
8: I think there are a lot of people in this city that like you, that respect you, that voted for you, mm-hmm. but they're frustrated. They feel like there hasn't been enough change fast enough in the city, and they're not sure if you're up to the task to take it to the next level. What do you say to those people?
9: Well, what I say is that we have absolutely made progress.

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2: 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It's almost a half hour long. Tomorrow on The Story Is, I sit down with Republican Spencer Pratt, who makes his case to us. And on Thursday, I sit down with Democratic Socialist Nithya Raman to hear her perspective. But up next here on The Story Is, the latest on tonight's elections across the rest of America.
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4: About 7 million people visit the iconic Eiffel Tower in Paris each year, and for almost a century, many people used a spiral staircase to climb to the top. Well, now part of the original steps is expected to fetch up to $175,000 at auction. CNN's Melissa Bell is there.
5: This is the very staircase that the man who created the Eiffel Tower, Gustave Eiffel, used to use every day to get up to his office at the very top of the tower. Now, this little piece of that very staircase is being sold at auction. But at 1.4 tons in weight, whoever acquires it is going to need a pretty big apartment and a pretty sturdy floor. Ever since 1983, the staircase has given way to these elevators that take you all the way up to 280 meters above the ground. So less exercise, but a lot easier to get to the very top.
6: We will start at 100,000 euro, and we will try to obtain the best price.
5: This is such an iconic monument and such a draw towards Paris. And yet, whoever ends up acquiring this little piece of Parisian history will never get this view.
4: How do we keep going after that? That's like the greatest view that you're going to see. Well done. That is the stand up for the real, as we like to say in the business. That's it for this hour of The Story Is. The next hour starts right now.
7: The story is at the ballot box. Now, President Trump's handpicked candidates are doing on this election night. The story is in China. Vladimir Putin meeting with Xi Jinping in Beijing. We're there live. And the story's in Los Angeles. A new book suggests the massive Palisades fire was preventable, and L.A. Mayor Karen Bass made things worse. The author is here to react to my new interview with Mayor Bass.
8: Live from Los Angeles, The Story Is with Alex Michelson.
4: And thanks for watching The Story. As I'm Alex Michelson, live in Los Angeles. Tonight, the top story is election night in America. Voters in six states deciding who will land on the ballot for the critical November midterms. Let's get right to it. One of the most expensive primaries of all time happened in Kentucky, where President Trump managed to knock out yet another Republican who he deemed disloyal. Congressman Thomas Massie, who is against the Iran war, pushed for the release of the Epstein files, lost to Trump-endorsed former Navy SEAL Ed Gallrain.
9: My focus is on advancing the president's and the party's agenda to put America first and Kentucky always.
10: I mean, we stirred up something. There is a yearning in this country for somebody who will vote for principles over party.
4: In Georgia, we know who's getting the Democratic nod for governor. That is former Atlanta Mayor Keisha Lance Bottoms, who won in a landslide and could become the nation's first black woman governor. What we don't know is who she will face. Republican governor race is headed to a runoff next month. It's between Lieutenant Governor Burt Jones, who is backed by President Trump, and healthcare billionaire Rick Jackson, who is self-funding his campaign. Also headed to a runoff, the Georgia Republican Senate race. CNN's Arlette Sains has details from Atlanta.
11: The Republican contest to take on Democratic Senator John Ossoff in November is heading into overtime. The Georgia Senate GOP primary will now head to a June 16th runoff, as no candidate was able to secure more than 50% of the vote in Tuesday night's primaries. The runoff will include Congressman Mike Collins, a staunch MAGA ally of President Donald Trump, going up against Derek Dooley, a former college football coach who is running as a political outsider. Dooley is running with the endorsement of a lifelong friend, Georgia Governor Brian Kemp, who remains incredibly popular here in the state. Kemp is hoping that he can use his political sway to try to push Dooley over the finish line, as he has argued a political outsider is needed to take off on Ossoff in November. Now, Kemp was once thought to be the strongest candidate to take on Ossoff. He was recruited by party leaders, but he passed on a run of his own. And now some in the Republican Party are worried that this long, drawn-out and fractured GOP primary is complicating Republicans' chances of flipping this Senate seat in November. Ossoff is the only Democratic senator who is running for re-election in a state won by President Donald Trump back in 2024. But Ossoff is an incredibly strong fundraiser, one of the biggest and strongest fundraisers within the Democratic Party. And he has spent this time while Republicans are duking it out in general election mode. He has raised a substantial amount of money, has $32 million in his war chest, leaving Republicans to play catch-up over the next few months. But now both Collins and Dooley will be duking it out for the next 4 weeks, and then Georgia Republican voters will decide who they will send to the Republican nomination to take on Ossoff in November. Arlette Sines, CNN, Atlanta.
4: Thanks to Arlette. Let's bring in live now Lynn Vavreck, who is the Hoffenberg Professor of American Politics at UCLA, author of The Bitter End, and also author of The Identity Crisis. Lynn, welcome. A lot of the conventional wisdom about tonight is saying that it shows Donald Trump's dominance over the Republican Party. We look at somebody like Thomas Massey getting knocked out. But you say don't just follow the conventional wisdom on this.
12: Well, exactly. I think that that's a pretty good first snapshot, a pretty narrow view. But why not take a wider lens and a bigger view and think about not just does Donald Trump have a hold on the Republican Party, but he's also changed the political fight that we're having in America, and he's changed the Democratic Party, too. And so it's bigger than just tonight demonstrates that he really has changed the right. He's changed the landscape of American politics.
4: And as you point out in your book, Identity Crisis, a lot of that has to do with identity.
12: Yes. And not people's identities, but policies that are based on people's identities. So it isn't just, oh, if you're a man or a woman or a Democrat or Republican, we know your politics. This is about writing down policies that turn on people's identities, like immigration policy, like policies about which bathrooms people can use and which sports teams they can play on. Those are hard problems. They're very personal. They're very divisive. And Trump in 2016 came and said, this is what we're fighting over now. And those policies have to get resolved. We can't just put them back in the bottle, so to speak. We're going to be fighting about these things for some time to come.
4: Because they're also simpler to explain, right? They have very emotional reactions.
12: Yes.
4: It's not like fighting over a marginal tax rate,
12: exactly.
4: Right? Which is a compromise and whatever. This is stuff that really impacts people, which is part of the reason that people are so driven. And it coincides with social media being so dominant in our lives, which is driven by divisive issues.
12: Yes. It's a big circle that is just making politics feel really uncomfortable for people. So many people say to me, when is it going to go back? And back to fighting about the role and size of government and the tax rate. And my answer is always, that's 20th century thinking. Mm. Like, we're not going back.
4: We're not
12: back
4: going
12: to
4: back.
12: That.
4: So this is when, if, for people that think of Lost, speaking of that old show, we got to go back. You know, Jack, we got to go back.
12: Yes.
4: We're not going back.
12: And
4: we're not going back to a pre-Trump era is what you're saying.
12: That's right. We could keep on the Lost metaphor, but we won't.
4: Yeah.
12: But yes. And not only are they emotional and divisive, but you mentioned compromise. And that's a really big part of this. On things like the tax rate or the role of government, left and right could come together and compromise and then go tell their supporters, I gave a little, I got a little. But on something like same-sex marriage, for example, you can't compromise on we can be married on Monday and Tuesday, but not on Wednesday and Thursday, and on Friday only if we want to be. Compromise is harder on these kinds of issues, and that also makes it more difficult, and it makes it feel more just unpleasant for voters.
4: So what drives the identity if you're a Republican?
12: Well, this is interesting. The landscape, I said, of American politics has changed. And what I mean by that is that we are fighting over different things now than we were 20 years ago, 40 years ago. But that underlying left-right ideological dimension, the way we've always thought of that, that might still be the same. So that on the left, we typically think about the expansion of rights. And on the right, you would think about a more conservative view. And those kinds of things still apply to these identity-inflected issues in the same way they would to the role and size of government. It's just, as you described, these issues just have a very different characteristic than those New Deal type issues that we fought about in the 20th century.
4: So in terms of where we go from here, you say even though when Donald Trump is out, this is something that continues, and probably not just on the right, right? I mean, it seems like if you look at the left right now, especially somebody like Gavin Newsom here in California, he's learned the lessons to lean in to the way that Donald Trump operates. May not like his policies, but his style is something he's emulating.
12: Yeah, so I maybe the style doesn't have to stick around forever. Maybe you fight fire with fire in the moment. Yeah. But certainly this new debate, the new fight, the new political landscape, that is not going to leave when Donald Trump is out of the White House. And so for people who are looking forward to, it's going to feel better, it's going to be better when he's no longer in the White House, I would caution against that. This fight continues. No matter who takes up leadership of the party next, they might have a different character and they might have a different style. But at some point, we have to write down policy on these issues. Mm-hmm. And until the sides get closer together or one, you know, something else really big comes along to displace this, which a global pandemic didn't do it. An insurrection
4: exacerbated it
12: at the Capitol. Right.
4: Exacerbated it.
12: Yep. It didn't make it irrelevant. It exacerbated it.
4: Yep.
12: And so I think this is the fight we're in for the foreseeable future.
4: And this gerrymandering that's happening, both Democrats and Republicans, will exacerbate it as well and make people more partisan and more tribal.
12: These issues make the stakes of elections seem very high because neither side wants to live in the other side's world. Gerrymandering is a part of that.
4: And which is part of the problem why we have some of the political violence increasing as well. When everybody thinks the other side is your enemy, not just your opponent, then people feel like they have to shoot that person. The crazy people do. And obviously that is a horrible, horrible thing. Lynn, on that uplifting note, thank you very much.
12: Feel good broadcast of the year.
4: Check it out. It's important to talk about, though. We appreciate seeing you always. The Internal Revenue Service is now barred from prosecuting or pursuing claims against Donald Trump for past tax issues. That language unveiled Tuesday as part of the Justice Department's settlement with Trump to resolve his $10 billion lawsuit against the IRS over the alleged mishandling of his tax records. The addendum also covers Trump's family, trusts, companies, and other affiliates. Congressional Democrats call it outright corruption. Democrats are also denouncing the $1.8 billion anti-weaponization fund in that settlement, which would give taxpayer money to people who claim that they were unfairly investigated by past administrations. The Trump administration says it's meant to be nonpartisan. Critics say it's merely a way for the president to enrich his allies. Vice President J.D. Vance defending that fund.
13: This is about compensating Americans for the lawfare that we saw under the last administration. The people that would get the money are people.
4: White House officials, including Vance, are not ruling out that the fund could be used to pay people who violently rioted at the Capitol on January 6, 2021, even those who attacked police officers. President Trump, meanwhile, is getting pushback on the war with Iran. The U.S. Senate advanced a measure aimed at restricting his war powers by requiring congressional approval for any future military action in Iran. That measure advanced 50-47, with four Republicans voting with the Democrats. That vote comes as President Trump says he was on the verge of launching new strikes on Iran and postponed the attack at the request of several Gulf nations. But he says that pause is only temporary. The president also says the war with Iran is necessary despite being unpopular with voters.
14: Everyone tells me it's unpopular, but I think it's very popular. When they hear that it's having to do with nuclear weapons, weapons that could take out Los Angeles, could take out major cities very quickly, when they hear that, you know, when they're explaining, I'll tell you what, when we explain it to people, I don't really have enough time to explain to people. I'm too busy getting it done. When they understand, I think it's frankly very popular, but whether it's popular or not popular, I have to do it.
4: Chinese leader Xi Jinping and Russian President Vladimir Putin are sitting down for talks in Beijing just days after Xi hosted President Trump there. Welcome ceremony helped kick off the summit between the two leaders. Looks pretty familiar. Looks almost identical to what happened with Trump last week. We see an honor guard, a group of cheering children on hand for the event. Xi and Putin expected to discuss several issues, including cooperation on energy, the wars in Ukraine and the Middle East, and President Trump's recent trip to China. The Russian president has hailed relations between the two countries as having reached a, quote, truly unprecedented level. CNN's Beijing bureau chief Stephen Jiang live in the Chinese capital with more. Stephen, we're starting to learn some of what they're talking about.
15: Yeah, Alex, one line we have just learned that Putin said to Xi Jinping during the opening remarks of their meeting is one day apart feels like three autumns has passed. It's a very poetic line from the ancient Chinese Book of Songs. So the bromance is definitely back and very real. But, you know, it's also very illustrative in terms of the closeness and this bond between these two leaders, which is quite different compared to the relationship between Trump and Xi. Remember, Trump said Xi was all business. There's no chit-chatting or small talk when those two leaders were meeting just 5 days ago. So this contrast is not only a reflection of the nature of their personal relationships, but also the reality of geopolitical reality of the world. Now, Trump, of course, unlike Trump, Xi and Putin very much bonded over the years by their vision, their shared vision of a world order no longer dominated by the U.S. So that item definitely is very much on their agenda. As you mentioned, Xi also is very much going to brief Putin what he and Trump has discussed just a few days ago, as Putin himself said he was watching that summit very closely. But other topics they are going to cover range from continued expansion of trade and economic cooperation to other areas of cooperation like education. The two leaders are going to attend a opening ceremony of the Year of Education for Russia and China. But not only that, they are also increasingly aligned on all these international hot-button issues you mentioned on Iran, but also on North Korea, and not to mention on the war in Ukraine. The other side of the coin, though, here is even with that increasingly expanded cooperation, this so-called no-limits partnership, the relationship has also become more lopsided. Even with that, you know, $240 billion bilateral trade last year, it is very much China sending Russia all these industrial consumer goods while Russia is sending China natural resources. It could be crude oil, natural gas, or metals. Increasingly, all these transactions conducted in the Chinese renminbi currency. So you combine all these factors in terms of the Chinese industrial dominance and Western sanctions against Russia. Very much people are painting this picture of it's a vicious cycle for Putin and virtual cycle for Xi. So the key question here out of all of these talks and meeting in Beijing, of course, is how is Xi is going to use this leverage, this massive leverage of Russia and its global implications for the rest of the world. Alex.
4: And what is Xi's thinking and sort of the Chinese thinking when it comes to the war with Ukraine, and what potential leverage does he have there?
15: You know, Xi, of course, publicly, China has stayed neutral and saying they are always just for one thing, that is peace and stability in Ukraine. And of course, they have never publicly condemned Russia's invasion of Ukraine. Unlike the very quick condemnation of the U.S.-Israeli strikes on Iran, they have also continued to send Russia all these so-called dual-use subs, that is, goods that can be used for both civilian and military purposes, and really providing the Russian military a lot of support in that sense. And that is something both the Biden and Trump administration have highlighted in the past. And the Chinese thinking, of course, is not only they want to maintain this alliance, this close relationship, partnership with Russia, but they also want to be practical in terms of if and when the war does end, they want to go in and play a major part in the reconstruction of Ukraine as well. So at the end of the day, the Chinese are pragmatic and very calculated when it comes to what they want. Alex?
4: Words that also sometimes are used to describe Vladimir Putin. Stephen Jiang for us live in Beijing. Thank you so much for following this for us. Meanwhile, the head of the World Health Organization says the scale and spread of the deadly Ebola outbreak in Central Africa, quote, warrants serious concern. An American citizen who reportedly contracted the virus while working in the Democratic Republic of Congo is now being taken to a treatment facility in Berlin. That comes after a diplomatic request from the U.S. It is now estimated more than 130 people are linked to the virus, 130 deaths linked to the virus, among more than 500 suspected cases. And fear is starting to grow in some of the region's densely populated cities.
16: I am afraid of bringing the disease home to my family because I spend the whole day transporting people. I am afraid of dying. This is what scares me so much.
4: As tensions remain high between the U.S. and Cuba, Fidel Castro's daughter is warning that the U.S. should not underestimate the Cuban regime. Details of what else she told CNN just ahead.
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1: My dad was the number one advocate for safety and keeping our community safe. He stood against any form of hate. He took his job seriously to protect everyone here. He would want our community to stand together as one. That's exactly what he would want. And I hope this moment we can all come together and to be kind to one another and to remember who he truly was.
2: An emotional tribute there from the daughter of the security guard who died as he defended the Islamic Center of San Diego during a shooting on Monday. He was one of three people killed. The victims are being hailed as heroes for preventing the attackers from moving deeper into the mosque. The FBI says two teen suspects who died of self-inflicted gunshot wounds appear to have been radicalized online where they met. And a manifesto has been recovered by law enforcement. The shooting now being investigated as a hate crime. The story is in Cuba. The U.S. Justice Department could potentially indict former Cuban leader Raul Castro on Wednesday. Sources tell CNN it is over his alleged role in the downing of two civilian planes 30 years ago that killed three Americans. This comes as the Trump administration has recently intensified sanctions on Cuba and imposed an oil blockade. A daughter of the late Cuban President Fidel Castro, who is living in exile, is warning against underestimating the Cuban government. CNN's Carolina Piguero sat down with her in Miami.
3: Inside a modest Miami home, far from Havana and far from power.
4: This is your home sweet home?
5: Yes, this is my humble abode.
3: Alina Fernandez, daughter of Cuba's Fidel Castro, is opening a deeply personal window into a complicated legacy. Yeah. She greets us with coffee.
5: Well, this is a daily habit. Mm-hmm. Yes.
4: For the Cuban.
5: This is home. Yes. Yeah. Now, for the Cubans, it's just, you cannot wake up or start the day without coffee.
3: Family photos.
5: This is my sister. This is my little caricature.
4: Mm-hmm. So you drew Fidel?
5: Yeah.
4: Did he ever see these pictures?
5: I don't know. I assume maybe.
4: So this is your mother?
5: This is my mother. I think she passed speaking about him.
4: And who's him?
5: About Fidel Castro. I think she lasted in love for as long as she lived, which for me is very difficult to understand.
3: But as the coffee cools, stories about family memories slowly shift to politics and an uncertain future for Cuba as relations with the U.S. reach a near breaking point. With renewed pressure from President Donald Trump and Cuban President Miguel Díaz-Canel warning of a bloodbath should the U.S. attempt to attack the island.
4: Do you see an invasion of the U.S. in Cuba territory?
5: I think that at this point it depends on the Cubans, which is very worrisome.
4: And why does that worry you? What do you feel will be...
5: Who can desire or want an invasion for his country, as easy as it is to say it sitting here?
3: She says decades of sanctions and confrontation have hardened Cuba's leadership, creating a government she believes has learned to survive under pressure and respond when challenged.
5: This is not the first time they are told that an invasion is coming immediately. We've been under invasion for the last 67 years, or the threat of an invasion. I'm sure they are prepared. I will remind everybody that the capacity for reaction of the Cuban regime shouldn't be undermined and underestimated. That can make the difference between a bloodbath and something else.
3: We asked Alina if she had a message for her uncle, Raul, Fidel's brother, right-hand man, and former Cuban president.
5: I don't have any specific message for Raul Castro. There is nothing I can, elaborate to tell him. I assume he knows, being almost 95 years old, what to do and what has he done.
3: Alina believes Cuba will not cave to U.S. pressure. Yet she is short of saying an invasion is the only way to free the island from the revolution her father once led.
5: I feel like every other Cuban these times, hopeful, frustrated, sad, hopeful again. Hope prevails.
3: Carolina Piguero, CNN, Miami.
2: The son of the late founder of Spanish fashion giant Mango has been arrested in connection with his father's death. Jonathan Andick currently serves as the vice chairman of Mango's board. His family is reportedly confident in his innocence. Isaac Andic died after plunging down a 320-foot ravine in December of 2024 while hiking with his son. Forbes estimate his net worth was about $4.5 billion at the time. Jonathan's bail of 1 million euros has already been paid. The judge has ordered him to turn over his passport and make weekly appearances in court. Just ahead, as the man accused of sparking one of California's most destructive wildfires head to court, we'll speak live with journalist and author Jonathan Bigliotti, who chronicled the devastating tragedy in a new book. We talked to Mayor Karen Bass about that book. You'll hear Jonathan's response live next.
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2: Firefighters here in Southern California are racing to contain a wildfire that has forced thousands of people to flee their homes. It's called the Sandy Fire. It broke out on Monday morning in the hills above Simi Valley, about 30 miles north of Los Angeles. Destroyed at least one home. Officials say the fire has scorched 1,700 acres. It's just 5% contained. We are in Burbank, which is not that close to Simi Valley here where we're broadcasting from. We can smell the smoke from that fire in the studio right now. Fire crews say they have made significant progress as weather conditions become more favorable. No injuries have been reported. The cause of the fire is still under investigation. Now let's talk about the biggest and most devastating fire in our area, the 2025 Palisades Fire. The man accused of sparking one of the most destructive wildfires in California history is due in court on Wednesday for a pre-trial hearing. 29-year-old Jonathan Ritterknecht has pleaded not guilty to three federal arson charges. The Palisades Fire burned more than 23,000 acres. 12 people were killed. Nearly 7,000 structures and homes were destroyed. CBS News national correspondent Jonathan Vigliotti was on the ground covering the Palisades Fire. His new book, called Torched, suggests the fire was preventable. Mm-hmm. He joins us now live in the studio. Jonathan, welcome to The Story Is. I read the book. It's very good. I think it's really important for people to read and to learn some of the lessons. What's sort of your main thesis of this book?
7: Thank you, first of all. That means a lot. This is a deeply personal project of mine. Personal, obviously, because I was a journalist, one of the first ones there on the ground from beginning to end of the Palisades Fire. Personal because I'm also a resident of Los Angeles. I live in Hollywood. And so many people that I've spoken to over the course of the past 16 months think they know everything there is to know about January 7th, and they have no idea. So that was my goal, to lay it out very clearly, the timeline of events, and doing so through the eyes of those that were trapped in the middle of this fire, from residents that were fleeing, those that tragically did not escape alive, and the firefighters, the heroes in this story, who felt helpless under a broken chain of command. At the top of that broken chain sits the mayor. And from the sources that I have spoken with, many of them and fire experts, they have made it very clear that this was a disaster that could have been prevented. There could have been better planning. When the fire did spark, there could have been a better response. And sadly, as we are now rebuilding, we are overlooking opportunities here through this tragedy to rebuild resiliency so that there is more safety in these communities like the Palisades. I mean, I want you to think about how many homes. You're talking nearly 7,000 homes lost, with 12 people lost their lives in this disaster. Those that I spoke with say you could have prevented this. You did not need to have an entire zip code erased from the map.
2: And there are so many different moments that it could have been prevented.
7: Yes.
2: Even that day.
7: A cascading event.
2: And there really has been a lot made of Mayor Bass, the fact that she was in Ghana,
7: yes,
2: what happened. You get into that in a real way, with a lot of reporting that I had not seen anywhere else before.
7: Mm-hmm.
2: I talked about your book with her. And so this, we aired this in our last hour, but I want to play a portion of a story that we did last hour talking to Mayor Bass about you. Here's some of that.
16: That's just simply not true. So I don't know what sources he's talking to, but that is a wholesale falsehood. I will tell you that it wasn't just the city. The entire county was not prepared for this. But what I also said to you, Alex, is that it was a horrible, horrible moment in my life. The point is, I wasn't here when my city needed me, and that is a profound regret.
2: But that book makes the point that you being in Ghana actually hurt the city's response. It argues that during the hour when the fire was building, that you were sort of out of touch because you were focused on the event in Ghana.
16: No, that's actually not true either.
2: Yeah.
16: So I'll have to read this book. And it would have been helpful if the author would have interviewed me.
2: Well, he said that he asked for an interview for a couple of years
16: news to me.
2: Yeah.
16: Let me just explain to you that when the fire broke out, it was nighttime in Ghana, and I was due to board a plane in a couple of hours, and I took the first plane out. I was in touch the entire time.
2: Well, there's a lot to unpack there,
7: but let's
2: start with the beginning of that. So when I interviewed Mayor Bass on Fox 11 last year, right after, it was the first interview she did after the fires, and I asked her about the fact that she went to the fires, and she said that there were warnings but she didn't know about the warnings and that nobody told her and that she went to Ghana and then she found out about it. Your reporting suggests that that's not true.
7: Exactly the case. And that's based on a number of sources inside City Hall and beyond familiar with the conversations and having knowledge of those conversations. There was nearly a week-long buildup from the National Weather Service of warnings going out, escalating every single day in severity. My sources make it very clear that the mayor was very well aware of those warnings and still chose to go on that assignment to Ghana. She did not inform her cabinet of her exact whereabouts. So over the weekend leading up to January 7th, it was not entirely clear who was in control, who was in command. And the mayor is the commander in chief during extreme weather. She's essentially the conductor of an orchestra trying to make sure every single agency is playing in tune. Without her there on the ground, she was not playing in tune. I want to talk about something else because this is the first time I'm hearing this. And I am really grateful that you asked those questions because I tried to ask the mayor questions. And that's where I want to begin because it calls into the question the validity of everything else the mayor said in that Q&A with you. I mean, she says that author never reached out to her. I am obviously the author of the book and she knows me well. I was in those press conferences as the Palisades fire was still burning, as lives were still being lost. And I asked several very pointed, difficult questions to the mayor. She didn't answer them clearly at the time. And then during a pull aside, I even asked her specifically for an opportunity to sit down with her. She pointed me in the direction of her staff to ask them. I did so for many months, many times, reaching the point where I actually did something I typically don't do as a journalist. I put out an email where I outlined the specific reporting in the book because I wanted to make sure I got full transparency. I got her perspective. Yeah. I heard back from her staff. Zach Seidel contacted me. And what he told me both on and off the record made me feel very confident in moving forward with my reporting. Ultimately, he said the mayor speaks for herself. And he told me that she would be in touch with me. I never heard back. I am used to being ghosted as a journalist, but to me, this sounds a lot like gaslighting. I have the receipts. I will happily post them on my social media account to just give people some insight into all of this. My question now that I have for the mayor, if she can't even tell the truth on something that is so easy to prove like this, what else is she not being honest about? And perhaps she truly believes what she is saying. But to believe what you're saying does not necessarily define the truth. And this book gets to the bottom of the truth. That was always my goal. And I really wanted the mayor to be a partner in that. I reached out to everybody just like I did her. And she never got back to me.
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0: After 33 years, the Late Show franchise is coming to an end. What does Stephen Colbert's legacy look like and what's next for late night TV? Joining us is Mark Malkoff, former Late Show staffer, host of Inside Late Night podcast. Mark was an audience coordinator for Stephen Colbert when he worked on the Colbert Report. Before that, he worked as an audience coordinator for The Late Show with David Letterman, and he recently wrote the book Love, Johnny Carson. So when it comes to late night, he is the main man to talk to. Mark Malkoff, welcome back to The Story Is.
1: It's so good to see you. Thanks for having me back.
0: Big moment for late night TV and for Stephen Colbert. What is Stephen Colbert's legacy when it comes to late night?
1: I mean, for 11 years, he has hosted a late night show, this franchise, The Late Show, which is going away. And I mean, he did what the unthinkable thing for a late night host. He picked a side. And he was in third place. He was getting trounced, and he picked a side, and he became number one. And for his 10 years, almost the entire 10 years, he has been on top. And for somebody on top to get canceled like this is just, it really shows you where network television is. And it's unfortunate this is going away.
0: Well, and you know, a lot of folks feel like this may be CBS doing something politically, but there also are very different financial elements when it comes to late night TV. A lot of people are now watching it on YouTube and not watching on TV. And you can make a lot more money when people are watching it on TV, right?
1: It's really true. I mean, Johnny Carson at one point was 25% of all of NBC's profits. I mean, these were cash cows. I mean, you had people like Harrison Ford, these huge movie stars, going on for scale. I mean, they were piles of cash. And the metrics have just changed. I mean, Hot Ones with Conan, I mean, got, what, 30, 15 million people when you have really cheap budgets. So, and yeah, it's sad that this franchise, I don't think we're ever going to see a late night show like this again with, you know, 20 writers, a big band in these big studios. I think they're going to, if we do see them, they're going to be very scaled back, unfortunately.
0: What do we know about Stephen, how he's going to sign off this week?
1: Well, his dream guest, I know, are Beyonce and the Pope. And if anybody's going to get the Pope, it's going to be Stephen Colbert. He's a practicing Catholic, knows more scripture than anyone I've ever met. He has met the Pope before, and they've spent time in Chicago. And CBS is not denying it, so we shall see.
0: That would be something if the Pope was his final guest. You were there for the first ever edition of The Late Show when David Letterman started the franchise back in 1993. You were there night one. This is the end of The Late Show, the end of the Ed Sullivan Theater hosting The Late Show. Dave Letterman came back last week to spend time with Stephen Colbert and reminisce about that building. What is, do you think, the legacy of The Late Show?
1: Well, Dave Letterman is comedy royalty. I mean, August 30th, 93, Mark Malkoff, second row, 23 million people tuned into Dave, and biggest thing in TV, six U.S. presidents going through that show, so many iconic moments with Letterman, with his irreverent, dangerous comedy, and then people like Stephen Colbert getting Michelle Obama to do a Barack Obama impersonation. I mean, it's a time capsule of Americana. And it's unfortunately it's going away. But I think people are going to look back at these clips as history for years to come.
0: And what's next is Byron Allen.
1: Yes.
0: And yet he's buying the time slot. How is that going to work?
1: Byron Allen is a school, is a student of late night comedy. He went on Johnny Carson when he was 18 doing stand up, and his dream is always to have a late night show. And he will have the whole time slot from 11:30 to 12:30, Comics Unleashed, and then a game show that he's producing from 12:30 to 1:30. And I don't know what the economics are, but CBS is all over it. And Byron is a smart, smart money man. I'm glad that comedians are going to get showcased on his show. It's really hard to say what's going to happen, but I know he has a strong appreciation. And he requested that his first day be May 22nd, which was Johnny Carson's final show. So we'll see what happens.
0: Yeah, I mean, essentially, he's had this show Comics Unleashed on syndication for many, many years, and now it's going to go on there. But very, very different than the late night show that we've seen in terms of the size, scale, and expense from Stephen Colbert.
1: Yes. Byron does five shows in a day. It's very, very different format and really cheap to produce. So, yeah.
0: Yep. Mark Malkoff, you can check out the Inside Late Night podcast for more of his thoughts. What a big week for late night. Mark, thanks so much.
1: Alex, so good seeing you, Alex. Take care.
0: We'll be back with more of the story.
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7: Story is trucks of art. New York's sanitation department has turned 5 of the city's garbage trucks into giant murals with the help of local artists. One pink truck is described as a love letter to honor the city's sanitation workers. Another resembles a Pac-Man game, which the artist says was designed with repurposed materials. Each truck will head to one of New York's 5 boroughs. Officials say the event is a great way to show appreciation to sanitation workers.
8: Our sanitation workers pick up 24 million pounds of trash, recyclables, and compostables every single day. So that takes an army of both people and equipment to get done. It's great that we have this opportunity to celebrate that work.
7: A handyman has found an unlikely solution to cope with rising fuel costs. He has transformed a pink Power Wheels Barbie Dream Camper into a fully functioning vehicle that he can drive around a suburban Atlanta neighborhood. He gave it power by installing an engine salvaged from an old power washer. Operating the toy car costs only a fraction of filling up his minivan, which now has cost more than $60. Thanks so much for watching The Story Is. I'm Alex Michelson. Tomorrow on our show, I'll go one-on-one with Spencer Pratt, plus one-on-one with Katie Porter, who is running for California governor. That and more tomorrow here on The Story Is. The news continues here on CNN after the break. Thanks for watching.
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7: Hello and welcome to our viewers joining us here in the United States and from all around the world. I'm Rosemary Church. Just ahead on CNN Newsroom. Strong election victories by Republicans backed by the U.S. president. We will take a look at the major races and what it could mean for the midterms. Another red carpet welcome. This time the Chinese leader hails ties with Russia as a force of calm. Plus, the bidding war for a piece of iconic French history.
8: Live from Atlanta, this is CNN Newsroom with Rosemary Church.
7: Good to have you with us. Results are coming in from the latest round of high-stakes primaries here in the United States. They set the stage for the big showdowns in the crucial November midterms, which could change the balance of power in Washington. Some of the votes in these six states are still being counted, but we have projections for the most closely watched races, including right here in Georgia. The Republican race for governor is headed for a runoff next month since no candidate crossed the 50% threshold. Lieutenant Governor Burt Jones will face off against healthcare billionaire Rick Jackson, who's self-funding his campaign. Jones has President Trump's endorsement and served as a false elector in the 2020 election. The winner of that runoff will face former Atlanta Mayor Keisha Lance Bottoms, who won the Democratic nomination for Georgia governor. And it wasn't even close.
9: Hello,
7: Bottoms
9: Georgia.
7: Could become the nation's first black woman governor.
9: My name is Keisha Lance. We are going to fight for every single vote in every county, in every corner of this state. We are going to knock on doors and have conversations with people across the communities of this state. And we are going to build a Georgia that works for all of us.
7: And the Republican Senate race is also heading to a runoff. Trump-backed Congressman Mike Collins will advance along with Derek Dooley, who's endorsed by Georgia's outgoing governor. Well, another contentious race unfolded in Kentucky's 4th House District. Republican Thomas Massey, who's been a thorn in Donald Trump's side, was up against the president's hand-picked challenger. But Massey fell short and conceded. The projected winner of that race, Ed Gallwein, said his focus is on advancing the agenda of President Trump and the Republican Party.
10: I have a few remarks. Can you hear me okay? I want to thank President Trump for his support, his endorsement, and his counsel as I navigated this campaign, which is a journey of unto itself, and for his courageous leadership of our nation at this critical time. I want to emphasize that, this critical time and juncture in history. Thank you, Mr. President.
7: Massey is the latest in a series of Republican rivals steamrolled by the president's revenge campaign. CNN's Jeff Zeleny reports from Kentucky.
11: President Trump's retribution tour continues with a stop in Kentucky, taking out Congressman Thomas Massey. After serving 14 years in Washington, he was handily defeated Tuesday night right here in Kentucky by a farmer and former Navy SEAL named Ed Gallwein. But make no mistake, this was a race between President Trump and Thomas Massey. The president spoke about this congressman again and again, right up until the very closing hours of Election Day. But after conceding defeat, Massey made clear he's going nowhere.
12: To start out as an election and it turned into a movement, We stirred up something. There is a yearning in this country for somebody who will vote for principles over party. And we have to figure out what was the purpose of having the biggest fight ever. Yeah. Biggest fight ever. Why did it converge on one of 435 congressional seats right here in Kentucky? What was God's purpose? What is he showing us tonight?
11: Now, Massey does have more than 6 months left in his term in Congress, but after that remains an open question. But in a concession speech that sounded anything but, Massey praised his young supporters as they chanted 2028, 2028. Of course, it's far too early to know if Massey will actually try and run for president in 2028, but he made clear that he believes this is the very beginning of a movement. So even though he lost his congressional race, falling to President Trump and his retribution tour, Massey made clear he's just getting started. Jeff Zeleny, CNN, Hebron, Kentucky.
7: I want to bring in Mike Madrid, who is co-founder of the Lincoln Project, a political action committee founded by Republicans who oppose Trumpism. And Maria Cardona is a Democratic strategist and CNN political commentator. Welcome to you both.
2: Thank you, Rosemary.
3: Thanks for having us.
7: So we start with the biggest race of the night, Kentucky Republican Congressman Thomas Massey losing to Trump-endorsed challenger Ed Gorin in yet another test and display of Donald Trump's influence over the GOP, despite his historically low approval numbers. So, Maria, to you first, what does this signal to you? And could these big wins for Trump-endorsed candidates actually end up helping Democrats?
2: I do think they could end up helping Democrats, Rosemary, because as you said, while it still shows that Donald Trump has an iron grip on the Republican Party, it's really just the MAGA part of the Republican Party that still bows down to anything and everything that Donald Trump says and does. Because what we've seen in recent poll after poll after poll is that he is losing massive support among independents and among the groups that actually voted for him in 2024, not MAGA, but others who voted for him because they believed him when he said that he would lower the costs of groceries, gas, and rent, that he would focus on getting rid of inflation, that he would not get us into any forever wars. And guess what he's done? He's done completely the opposite, Rosemary, and he has underscore to the American people that he actually doesn't care about their financial situations. He said as much when he was talking about the Iran war. And so while Americans see him wasting money on ballrooms, on a war that nobody wanted and nobody needed, and he says things like he doesn't care about the financial situation of Americans, the Republican Party is focused on trying to do anything and everything that he says. And that's why I think that in November, Democrats are going to have a very good night, and they're going to take back the House and probably the Senate as well.
7: Mike, your response to that?
3: I think that's largely right. I mean, what we're witnessing is probably one of the lowest levels historically of support amongst independents that I have ever seen in my professional career, watching this very closely for 3.5 decades. I don't think any time in modern polling have we seen a sitting president of any party doing as poorly as Donald Trump is right now, in large part because of the prioritization of issues where his administration has really gotten off the rails. But the real underlying problem that he has is the economic conditions are bad and getting worse. Even though he is in a lower position than he was in 2018, historically bad numbers for his first midterm, the prognosis for the economy is that it's likely to get far, far worse before any time better. So very bad news heading into the midterms.
7: And of course, we have seen other Republicans knocked out of races when they dared to defy Donald Trump. Senator Bill Cassidy of Louisiana on Saturday night, 5 Indiana state Republicans who recently defied Trump on redistricting. And now President Trump is endorsing Ken Paxton over four-term GOP incumbent John Cornyn for next week's Texas GOP runoff election. But some Republicans are not happy about it. So, Maria, is this another case of a Trump endorsement helping Democrats?
2: Yeah, I think that could actually be the case, Rosemary, because what we've seen in Texas is that a lot of attention is going into that race. And I think one of the reasons is because there's a real possibility that James Tallarico can win. And there's a couple reasons for that. One is exactly what you said. Now we have seen Trump endorsing the most extreme candidate on the Republican side. And what we have seen and heard is that independents are disgusted by what Ken Paxton represents. And again, Republicans can't win races without independents. And the other group that is, I think, very much affected by this is Latinos. And this is a group that we saw went for Trump in 24, way too many of them, especially young Latino men. But we're now seeing in Texas that Latinos, well, not just in Texas, really everywhere, they are also turning away from Trump in droves because they feel like he has betrayed them on the promises that I mentioned earlier, focused on economics and also focused on immigration in the extreme way that the Trump administration has focused on enforcement in terms of the violence of the ICE raids in Latino communities. And so all of this is playing out in Texas. And what we're seeing for, you know, this time around for Democrats is a lot of enthusiasm going into the James Tallarico race, the Gina Hinojosa race for governor. And a lot of it is focused on this issue that Trump and Republicans are becoming way too extreme. Independents are disgusted by the Trump administration's focus on things like the ballroom, things like the arc that Trump wants to build, things like the Iran war, things like the Trump Kennedy Center, nothing having to do with the personal economics of American families, which is what Trump and Republicans promised to focus on. And so all of that is playing out in Texas, and Trump's endorsement of Paxton underscores that he doesn't really care about the promises that he made to Americans. He only cares about retribution and about people that are 100% loyal to him.
7: So, Mike, what's your response to Trump's Paxton endorsement? And does it help Democratic challenger Tallarico, with many suggesting that race will be an uphill battle for Paxton and the GOP?
3: Yeah, I mean, look, James Tallarico is still the underdog here, but I think he stands a better chance of winning that state more than any time I've looked at it in the past 25, 30 years. And I've done a lot of work in Texas, especially with the Latino community. I think what was just articulated is on point. It was basically that what's happening is younger people, younger men specifically, working class people, Latinos, other people of color, are leaving the Republican Party in the same way they left the Democratic Party in 2024. You'll notice I'm not saying they're moving towards, proactively or aspirationally, towards the Democratic Party. That's kind of the missing link that we're seeing. We saw it in Georgia tonight, too. You can have some of these really big turnouts, especially with Latinos and with people of color. But unless there is an aspirational framework, especially on the economy, these victories are very pyrrhic. That's what I think the lesson for the Democrats they needed to learn in 2018 and didn't quite figure out. That's why they lost so significantly in 2024. They've got this incredible second chance, which you don't get very often in politics. They're going to have to start articulating what they're for, not just what they're against. It's enough to be against Trump heading into November. That's absolutely true. The Democrats are going to have a good night regardless. The real question, the real test is going to be, have they fixed that working class problem? And is just being anti-Trump enough to carry them into 2028? And that's what I think a lot of very politically astute observers are looking for, to see if they fix that problem or not. The jury's still very much out, especially with tonight's results.
7: All right, we'll have to leave it there. Maria Cardona, Mike Madrid, many thanks to both of you for joining us. Appreciate it.
2: Thank you, Rosemary.
3: Thanks for having us.
7: Well, Chinese leader Xi Jinping is hailing ties with Russia as a force of, quote, calm amid chaos, as he sits down with Vladimir Putin in Beijing. The two leaders have been meeting over the last few hours during Putin's state visit in the Chinese capital, the trip coming just days after Xi hosted U.S. President Donald Trump. A welcome ceremony helped kick off the summit between Xi and Putin. The Russian president says relations between the two countries have reached, quote, an unprecedentedly high level. And CNN Beijing Bureau Chief Stephen Zhang joins us now live. So, Stephen, with Vladimir Putin's visit coming straight after the US president's trip to China, it's hard not to make comparisons, isn't it? So what's been said so far and what's expected to come out of this trip overall?
13: Rosemary, one line already stood out during their opening remarks when Putin said to Xi Jinping, "One day apart from you feels like three autumns has passed." It's a very famous poetic line from the ancient Chinese Book of Songs. But it's also, if you need any more proof, their romance, bromance, very much alive and well. So that stars in contrast to the personal dynamic between Xi and Trump. Remember just a few days ago when Trump said Xi was all business. There's no chit-chatting. There's no small talk. So the difference is not only reflective of the personal bond between the two pairs of leaders, but also a reflection of the geopolitical reality of today's world. Remember, Trump once famously said during his campaign that the last thing you want to see is China and Russia uniting. So he's going to try to ununite the two countries. But his foreign policy and his actions so far seem to be doing exactly the opposite as these two countries continue to get closer and more aligned on many international issues. Many of them, of course, will be discussed during this meeting between their two leaders, including the war on Ukraine, but also the war in Iran. But this so-called no limits partnership, of course, is also very much about trade and economy, as bilateral trade exceeding $240 billion last year. So that is very much on the agenda, as well as the two leaders talked about continued expansion in that partnership, but also coordination and cooperation across the board on education, culture, media, but also in the fields of nuclear and space as well. So it is really interesting that now, because of Trump's own policy of upending traditional alliances and international trade norms, Putin and Xi are trying to project China and Russia as stabilizing forces of the world, and their partnership is very, very much beneficial to world peace and global justice, even as Putin continues to wage his four-year-old war on Ukraine. But the other side of the coin, though, is Russia's economy, especially growing more and more reliant on Chinese imports of consumer and industrial goods, while Russia is sending primarily still natural resources to China. So a lot of these transactions are almost now exclusively conducted in Chinese currency, renminbi. So you combine all that with this backdrop of continued Western sanctions against Russia and China's industrial dominance. That's why some analysts are saying this is increasingly a vicious cycle for Putin and a virtuous cycle for Xi. So the key question out of this meeting, Rosemary, is how China is going to use its massive leverage over Russia and its implications for the rest of the world. Rosemary.
7: Stephen Zhang in Beijing. Many thanks for that live report. Appreciate it. Still to come, President Trump says he's holding off on plans to renew strikes on Iran. This as the Senate challenges his war powers. We will go to Abu Dhabi with the latest developments.
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14: Welcome back, everyone. President Trump is getting pushback on the war with Iran. The U.S. Senate advanced a measure aimed at restricting his war powers by requiring congressional approval for any future military action in Iran. The measure advanced 50 to 47, with four Republicans voting with the Democrats. The vote comes as President Trump says he was on the verge of launching new strikes on Iran and postponed the attack at the request of several Gulf nations. But he says the pause is only temporary. Well, for more, Leyla Garak Özlü joins us now from Abu Dhabi. So, Leyla, President Trump says a pause in the military action is only temporary at the request of some of these Gulf nations, but he's also seeing cracks in support for the war at home. So what more are you learning about this? And, of course, any diplomatic efforts to end the war?
15: Yeah, so as you mentioned, President Trump is starting to see pushback on this war, both on Capitol Hill and from the American people. This hasn't been a particularly popular war, and Americans are starting to feel the economic pain associated with this war. Now, when it comes to diplomatic negotiations, President Trump struck a decidedly positive tone earlier this week, saying that he felt that there had been positive developments. And we saw this echoed from J.D. Vance, the vice president, yesterday, who said that he felt that things had been moving in a good enough direction for them to continue. He did, however, say, you never know until you know. All we can do is negotiate in good faith. Now, President Trump, just a day after saying that he wouldn't be attacking Iran again for a limited amount of time, did set a deadline. He said that that deadline would be 2 or 3 days, maybe Friday, Saturday, Sunday. He said even early next week. So the next couple of days are going to be really critical for getting any sort of deal or negotiation over the line. And we're going to have to see how things play out. As far as we know, as of now, there's still some pretty big gaps when it comes to the Iranians and Americans over those key issues like Iran's nuclear program, enrichment, and control of the Strait of Hormuz. Rosemary?
14: Leyla Garagoglu in Abu Dhabi, many thanks for bringing us up to date on that. Well, drivers across the world are already dealing with rising gas prices ahead of the busy summer travel season, and they're about to get hit in another way. The war with Iran may have created conditions for a motor oil supply crunch. Now, some industry experts are warning of shortages. CNN's Matt Egan has more.
9: Yeah, this is just the latest shoe to drop in the supply chain turmoil caused by the war in the Middle East. Wholesale prices for motor oil are surging, and some industry executives are warning of an imminent shortage. Here's the problem. Manufacturers are struggling to get their hands on the key raw material used to make motor oil. We're talking about something called Group 3 base oil. Normally, it's imported from the Middle East, but that's not happening right now because the Strait of Hormuz remains closed. Not only that, but a key facility producing those base oils was damaged during the war. And some of the backup options, like turning to refineries in South Korea, that's not an option right now either, because those refineries in Asia, they're focused on making as much jet fuel and diesel as they can. They're not focused on base oil. So, look, this is a perfect storm for a small but critical part of the global oil market. And I talked to the CEO of the trade group representing independent motor oil and lubricant manufacturers, and she told me it's just a big mess. She said, quote, "We're looking at shortages. I have no doubt in my mind." Now, the main concern is those low viscosity motor oils that are very common in cars on the road today. In particular, the industry is warning of a potential shortage of 0W8, 16, and 20. And that last one is the most important motor oil on the market. It is the go-to oil for newer vehicles. And this supply chain crunch, it's already lifting prices. Wholesale prices for some motor oils are going up 6 times faster than on a normal year. 6 times faster. That's according to Tom Glenn. He's the publisher of an industry publication called Jobber's World. And Glenn told me he's been in the industry since 1979. He said he's never seen anything like this. He said that the magnitude and the frequency of the price increases today are, quote, stunning and unheard of. Now, I reached out to the White House, and a spokesperson says that the president and his team, they did anticipate short-term disruptions to the global energy market, and they are in touch with the industry and the private sector around these concerns. And the Energy Department says that they're ready to take additional action if needed to avoid supply chain disruptions. Now, Tom Glenn, the industry veteran, he told me that he suspects that workarounds will be found here, because it's not like America is going to stop driving cars. For instance, automakers, they could change how often they recommend cars get their oil changed. They could also recommend some suboptimal oils as well for the time being. Of course, there's cost to that as well if it ends up damaging engines. All of this is just another reminder of how fragile global supply chains are and how the war in the Middle East is raising the cost of living here in America. Back to you.
14: All right. We want to take you live now to these pictures in Beijing. We've just been watching a signing ceremony. In fact, Chinese leader Xi Jinping and Russian President Vladimir Putin have been meeting in Beijing. The two leaders have been holding this signing ceremony. They've been having bilateral talks over the last few hours during Putin's state visit in the Chinese capital. Now, the trip comes just days after Xi hosted U.S. President Donald Trump. The Russian president has said relations between the two countries have reached, quote, an unprecedentedly high level. And we'd heard earlier that Chinese leader Xi Jinping had been hailing those ties as well. He was saying, a little jab at the United States here, that this was calm amid chaos. So we'll continue to watch this very important meeting between these two leaders coming, as we said, just on the heels of the meeting and the visit by U.S. President Donald Trump. All right, still to come, how the U.S. Justice Department has granted Donald Trump and his family near total immunity from IRS audits. Back with that and more in just a moment.
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14: Welcome back, everyone. The Internal Revenue Service is now barred from prosecuting or pursuing claims against Donald Trump for past tax issues. That language, unveiled Tuesday, is part of the Justice Department's settlement with Trump to resolve his $10 billion lawsuit against the IRS over the alleged mishandling of his tax records. The addendum also covers Trump's family, trusts, companies, and other affiliates. Congressional Democrats call it outright corruption. Democrats are also denouncing the $1.8 billion anti-weaponization fund in that settlement, which would give taxpayer money to people who claim they were unfairly investigated by past administrations. The Trump administration says it's meant to be nonpartisan. Critics say it's merely a way for the president to enrich his allies. Vice President J.D. Vance is defending the fund.
21: This is about compensating Americans for the lawfare that we saw under the last administration. The people that would get the money are people, some of whom have been prosecuted completely disproportionate to any crime they've ever committed. Circumstances. Let's say a person is accused, let's say hypothetically, a person is accused of doing something that they never actually did, that they got a kangaroo court, that they had a judge who mistreated them. I think that we should look at those things case by case.
14: White House officials, including Vance, are not ruling out that the fund could be used to pay people who violently rioted at the U.S. Capitol on January 6, 2021, even those who attacked police. Now, this comes as Americans grapple with the rising cost of living. A recent CNN poll shows two things. The economy is the top issue on the minds of voters, and the majority don't agree with how President Trump is handling it. Just 30% of Americans currently approve of how Trump is handling the economy. Disapproval sits at 70%. As for how the president's economic policies have affected the U.S., 22% believe economic conditions have improved, while 65% say they've become worse. Rana Faruha is a CNN global economic analyst. She's also a global business columnist and associate editor of the Financial Times. Appreciate you joining us.
0: Thank you, Rosemary.
14: So, Rana, primary races, of course, are one thing, but we're not going to get a true reading of how American voters feel about the top issue of affordability until the midterms. How big a motivator do you expect sky-high gas prices and soaring grocery bills will be come November?
0: Well, I think they're going to be a really big deal. You know, just taking the energy piece of that, even if you were to see some kind of a halt to the Iran crisis, you know, in the next few weeks, it takes months, maybe even years, for these sorts of supply chain disruptions to work their way through the system. Many analysts think we might see high oil prices and gas prices for as much as 3 years out from now. If you think about oil and gas as the one price that Americans see every day at the pump, you know, most people are driving by a gas station, they're filling up. It's something that really can't be overstated. And then, you know, the number two issue is food. These are the two things, food and fuel, that people really can't cut out of their budgets. You know, you can say, I'm not going to take a fancy summer vacation. You can say, I'm going to shop at a thrift store, but you really can't not fuel your car and not go to the grocery store. So these things are going to be with us. And I just don't see really any disinflationary pressure on the horizon that would make those prices a lot lower come fall when the midterm voting happens.
14: Right. And of course, as you mentioned, the Iran war and, of course, the closure of the Strait of Hormuz is causing these gas prices to rise to historic levels. But even if a deal comes in the next few days, what difference could that make in terms of gas prices and affordability in general?
0: You know, not as much as quickly as you would like to see. A gas tanker takes months often to get to its destination and then for that fuel to be sent to factories, to homes, et cetera. So, you know, we are talking a long-term issue here. If you remember going back to COVID, going back to the war in Ukraine when it first began, supply chain disruptions happen quickly, but they take a long time to resolve. And I think that that's one of the issues that the president was President Trump was a little bit sanguine about in the beginning when he started the Iran conflict, saying this is going to be over quickly. You're not going to even feel any pain at the pump. Well, people are feeling it and they're growing angry.
14: And Rana, we also know, of course, about this $1.8 billion fund paid for by taxpayers available to allies of the president after a DOJ settlement. And there are new terms that now bars the IRS from investigating Donald Trump, his family or businesses. What do you make of it? Will it add to voter frustrations, do you think?
0: I think so. I mean, to be honest, the sense that the Trump administration, particularly in Trump 2, has been really playing fast and loose with rule of law, with rewarding compatriots, allies, family members, friends, as opposed to, you know, really fair dealing. It's a strong felt sense that the public has. It's a bit of a drip, drip, drip problem. You never know quite when it's going to hit. But I think when you add all these things together, the fact that you have an administration that's clearly playing favorites, may not have to answer for any misdeeds, even perceived misdeeds, that's a big deal. I think that really does stick in voters' craw. And, you know, you can see it in the incredibly low approval ratings across the board for the president, particularly his handling of the economy.
14: But just how bad is the issue of affordability for the Trump administration, especially when we see President Trump having an extraordinarily high level of influence on the outcome of these primary races and, of course, over the GOP in general?
0: Well, you know, Rosemary, you're raising a great point. It is true that money still talks in U.S. politics. And you've seen in some of the primary races in Indiana, for example, there was a state primary race recently. Some Indiana senators had stood up to the president, said, we don't want gerrymandering. You know, we want to keep things the way they are. Trump then really fought back against these state senators. This wasn't even a federal primary issue. Quadrupled the amount of money in that particular primary ad campaign and defeated the people that had opposed him. So there's definitely a kind of a sense that do not get on the wrong side of this man. He will make it personal and you will pay. And I think that people understand that. Whether that's going to carry the day in a primary season where there's so much anger and where, again, there's no reason to think the prices are going to go down, I'm skeptical of that. I still think we're going to see a Democratic sweep of the House, possibly even the Senate.
14: Rana Faruha, thank you so much for joining us. Appreciate it.
0: Thank you.
14: The deadly Ebola outbreak in Central Africa is growing worse by the day. Coming up, how global health organizations are responding to the spike in suspected cases. Back with that in just a moment.
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6: Welcome back, everyone. The head of the World Health Organization says the scale and spread of the deadly Ebola outbreak in Central Africa warrants serious concern. It's now estimated that more than 130 deaths are linked to the virus among more than 500 suspected cases. One of those cases is an American citizen who reportedly contracted the virus while working in the Democratic Republic of Congo. That individual is now being taken to a treatment facility in Berlin after a diplomatic request from the United States. A senior U.S. State Department official also confirmed that a disaster assistance response team has been deployed to the DRC and Uganda. The move comes as part of a larger international effort to contain the outbreak. CNN's Larry Madowo has the latest.
7: The concern from public health experts in the region is that there's a likelihood that many people could have been exposed to Ebola. They're just not showing symptoms yet. It might take until 3 weeks before that begins to happen. This area in Ituri, northeastern DRC, which is the epicenter of the outbreak, has a lot of insecurity. About 100,000 people are displaced. It's a mining town. There's a lot of border traffic between this area in Bunia to Uganda across the border. So even though Uganda says there's no local infections in the country, the two people who were confirmed were Congolese. One died and was sent back across the border, and the other is receiving treatment. The people move back and forth. Some may be asymptomatic right now, but in a few days or a few weeks, they might begin to show symptoms, and they might have come into contact with a lot of people. We've seen the numbers rise to more than 513 suspected cases, more than 130 deaths associated with Ebola. So as they do more lab testing, contact tracing, and surveillance, the numbers might as well skyrocket, and that affects a huge number of people within these countries, Uganda, the Democratic Republic of Congo, and possibly South Sudan as well. And you've seen these reported even in Kampala, which is a few hundred kilometers away. So that is why the WHO and many other experts say this could be much deeper of an outbreak than they currently know, and it could have already been spreading for a few weeks in the community before it was detected and confirmed.
6: Back here in the United States, new details on the investigation into the deadly shooting at a San Diego mosque. The FBI says two teen suspects who died of apparent self-inflicted gunshot wounds appear to have been radicalized online, and a manifesto has been recovered by law enforcement. We're also learning the suspects had shared a live video of Monday's attack that killed three people at the Islamic Center. CNN's Kyung Lahr is following developments from San Diego.
8: Were it not for the actions of three men, a security guard, a man who's married to a teacher here at the school, and an elder who has been here since this mosque was first formed, It could have been so much worse, said the police chief of the San Diego Police Department. These three men put their bodies between violence and hatred and 140 school children who had managed to lock the doors of all of their classrooms. Take a listen to the police chief.
9: The individuals that did this heinous act ran past the security guard, most likely not knowing he was there. You can see the security guard reach for his radio and put out the lockdown protocol. His actions, without a doubt, delayed, distracted, and ultimately deterred.
10: They tried to do something. They were hiding in the parking lot next to the kitchen. They tried to do something to protect, but unfortunately, they sacrificed their lives to protect the entire community inside the Islamic Center of San Diego.
8: And here's a look at those three men. Mansour Kaziha, he is the elder here at the mosque. Amin Abdullah, the security guard, and Nadir Awad, a member married to that teacher here at the school. There has also, according to the police chief, there was a manifesto along with that suicide note that was recovered, and that what it expressed was generalized hate. They aren't sure if this mosque is the intended target, because the hatred expressed in all of the writings left behind basically was against everyone. The teens, as far as how they were radicalized, it happened online, according to the police department. They met online. They realized that they both lived in San Diego, and then they met in person and then began their planning. There were approximately 30 guns recovered, all of those guns belonging to one of the parents. There could be further charges, said the police department, depending on where this investigation goes against those parents. Kyung Law, CNN, San Diego.
6: CNN Newsroom continues after a short
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0: The biggest classic rock hits do just that. 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
5: Welcome back, everyone. Well, about 7 million people visit the iconic Eiffel Tower in Paris each year. And for almost a century, many people used a spiral staircase to climb to the top. Now, a part of the original steps is expected to fetch up to $175,000 at auction this week. CNN's Melissa Bell is there.
6: This is the very staircase that the man who created the Eiffel Tower, Gustave Eiffel, used to use every day to get up to his office at the very top of the tower. Now, this little piece of that very staircase is being sold at auction. But at 1.4 tons in weight, whoever acquires it is going to need a pretty big apartment and a pretty sturdy floor. Ever since 1983, the staircase has given way to these elevators that take you all the way up to 280 meters above the ground. So less exercise, but a lot easier to get to the very top.
7: We will start at 100,000 euro, and we will try to obtain the best price.
6: This is such an iconic monument and such a draw towards Paris. And yet, whoever ends up acquiring this little piece of Parisian history will never get this view.
5: Arsenal is back on top of the English Premier League, winning their first championship in over 20 years. Meanwhile, in the English Football League, Southampton has been expelled from the championship playoffs after admitting to spying on

0: I think the engine's stalling out on me.
1: Yeah, that don't sound right.
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0: Good, because these boots weren't made for walking.
1: Those riding boots are pretty sweet.
0: Oh, you like?
1: Do you think they come in a size 1 inch?
0: I don't know.
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3: Engine was over. City away at Bournemouth. Bournemouth, one of the hottest teams in the league right now. And it was the Cherries who took the lead shortly before halftime. A terrific strike there from Eli Junior Kroupi. Great celebration too. City's domestic success has meant a pile of fixtures. They won the League Cup. They won the FA Cup on Saturday. But now they needed two goals. And although there was a late flurry of excitement as Erling Haaland thundered an equaliser in off the post, it was too little too late. That was all they could muster. Won all the final score. Man City will finish second. Arsenal and their fans celebrating in North London. And the question now turns to Pep Guardiola's future. The City manager was rumoured to be leaving at the end of the season, but he's keeping it rather vague.
4: Listen, I have 1 year contract. It's different. I would not tell you here because I had to talk with my chairman, with my players, with my staff. Because when we play for the FA Cup, when we play before qualification Champions League, we play for the Premier League. It's just one thing in my mind and focus is try to bring the team in the highest point. It's all we have done. I'm the happiest man in the planet to be in this club. This club is just extraordinary. So just the moment, of course, the season is over for us. So we won't arrive in the last game with our fans. But I know they will come because I see the intense season really good in many, many moments. And that is what we have to do until the end.
3: Meanwhile, serious drama ahead of the Championship playoff final this weekend. This is the annual game to decide the third team promoted into the Premier League, and it should have been played between Hull City and Southampton at Wembley. But on Tuesday, the English Football League expelled Southampton from the game after the Saints had admitted spying on three of their opponents this season. One of those teams, Middlesbrough, who had lost to Southampton in the playoff semi-final, will now take their place in the pivotal game. It has an extraordinary turn of events ahead of what is known as the richest game in football. Back to you.
5: And I want to thank you so much for your company this hour. I'm Rosemary Church. CNN Newsroom with Paulo Sandoval is next after a quick break. Stay with us.

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5: Hey everybody, this is CNN Newsroom and I'm Polo Sandoval live in New York. Here's what's coming your way the next hour. He wasn't on any ballot, but President Trump claiming victory as several Republican lawmakers who opposed him on various issues lose their primaries. And two of the United States' biggest rivals showcasing their close ties as Xi Jinping welcomes Vladimir Putin to Beijing. And scientists have recorded hundreds of previously unknown sea creatures like this weird guy, the carnivorous death ball sponge. We'll tell you what else they found.
6: Live from New York, this is CNN Newsroom with Polo Sandoval.
5: All right, let's get to our top story now, which is America's latest primary election results. Voters in six states deciding who will land on the ballot come the November midterms. One of the most expensive primaries of all time, it happened in Kentucky, where President Trump managed to knock out yet another Republican who he deemed as disloyal, Congressman Thomas Massie, who is against the war in Iran and also pushed for the release of the Epstein files, lost to Trump-endorsed former Navy SEAL Ed Galrine.
7: Now my focus is on advancing the president's and the party's agenda to put America first and Kentucky always.
8: I mean, we stirred up something. There is a yearning in this country for somebody who will vote for principles over party.
5: And to Georgia now, where we know who's getting the Democratic nod for governor in that state. That's former Atlanta Mayor Keisha Lance Bottoms, who actually won by a landslide, and could also become the nation's first black woman governor. Now, what we don't know is who she'll face. The Republican governor's race, that is headed to a runoff come next month. It's between Lieutenant Governor Burt Jones, who's backed by President Trump, and he goes up against a healthcare billionaire, Rick Jackson, who's self-funding his campaign. And also headed to a runoff, the Georgia Republican Senate race. CNN's Arlette Sines with more details from Atlanta.
9: The Republican contest to take on Democratic Senator John Ossoff in November is heading into overtime. The Georgia Senate GOP primary will now head to a June 16th runoff as no candidate was able to secure more than 50% of the vote in Tuesday night's primaries. The runoff will include Congressman Mike Collins, a staunch MAGA ally of President Donald Trump, going up against Derek Dooley, a former college football coach who is running as a political outsider. Dooley is running with the endorsement of a lifelong friend, Georgia Governor Brian Kemp, who remains incredibly popular here in the state. Kemp is hoping that he can use his political sway to try to push Dooley over the finish line. As he has argued, a political outsider is needed to take off on Ossoff in November. Now, Kemp was once thought to be the strongest candidate to take on Ossoff. He was recruited by party leaders, but he passed on a run of his own. And now some in the Republican Party are worried that this long, drawn-out, and fractured GOP primary is complicating Republicans' chances of flipping this Senate seat in November. Ossoff is the only Democratic senator who is running for re-election in a state won by President Donald Trump back in 2024. But Ossoff is an incredibly strong fundraiser, one of the biggest and strongest fundraisers within the Democratic Party. And he has spent this time while Republicans are duking it out in general election mode. He has raised a substantial amount of money, has $32 million in his war chest, leaving Republicans to play catch up over the next few months. But now both Collins and Julie will be duking it out for the next 4 weeks. And then Georgia Republican voters will decide who they will send to the Republican nomination to take on Ossoff in November. Arlette Sines, CNN, Atlanta.
5: What a primary. All right, let's head over to our strategist now, Democrat Caroline Heldman. She's standing by live in Los Angeles, and Republican Katie Frost joining me from Atlanta. Thank you both so much for staying up late and joining us for this conversation to have our viewers around the world get a better understanding of what this week has been like politics-wise.
10: Good to see you, Paula.
5: Katie, I'm wondering if we could start with you. In just 1 week, President Trump basically vanquished two members of his own party. In your view, what is the main takeaway for other Republicans in office, those who may not see eye to eye with President Trump?
10: It was wonderful to be with you, Paula. You know, I would say the main takeaway here is that you need to realize President Trump is the leader of the Republican Party, and in many ways, he is going to be the directing the party going forward. So you can disagree with him on certain issues, but it depends on how loud you are about it. You know, if you look at the voting records of some people in Congress, they aren't always aligned with the president, but they keep a lower profile. They don't tend to stir the pot too much, and they're able to just go under the radar. And then there are others who draw his ire, whether it's Massey or others, and they get a lot of attention. But I would just remind the voters at home, in 2020, Massey was targeted by President Trump, and he won with 81%. But for the last 6 years, there's been a significant change, and President Trump is now back in office, and I would say stronger than ever with the Republican primary base.
5: Caroline, to you, if the Republican Party does continue to be the Donald Trump Party, per Senator Lindsey Graham from South Carolina, do you think that that opens up opportunities for Democrats in House elections come this midterms? I mean, can they seize this moment, actually capitalize on it, you think?
11: I do think, Polo. In fact, if you look at the generic ballot, the Democrats are favored by almost 7 percentage points over Republicans for the House. And the last time we saw that was when there was a massive swing in 2018, a swing of 40 seats. Donald Trump's approval ratings are in the gutter. They are the lowest of his second term. And much of that has to do with erosion of his base. It's significant. And even though his endorsement still matters quite a bit in deeply red areas, what he is doing by making the party less diverse is actually harming his coalition. So his approval ratings have actually put Democrats in an incredibly good seat this November.
5: Caroline, Katie, to you now. Seeing what happened to Thomas Massey and to Senator Bill Cassidy before him, how do Republicans on ballots in November midterms face this dilemma of having to sort of separate themselves from a president who, as we just heard, is widely unpopular among the general electorate, but at the same time avoiding drawing the ire of the president that we already have seen multiple times comes with some serious consequences, and you risk losing your seat in Congress?
10: Well, President Trump's a very smart man who understands math well, so he understands that people have to conduct themselves differently in certain states. But I could pull back to my home state here of Georgia and use Congressman Mike Collins as an example. Congressman Collins has not been endorsed by President Trump, but he has been endorsed by many people in his sphere and many of these important organizations like Turning Point and Club for Growth. Congressman Collins is running very much as the MAGA champion in the primary. But when he comes to the general election, he has a compelling story to tell about how he is one of the few members of Congress who has authored legislation that was signed by both President Biden and President Trump. He is someone who's run a very effective office, and he's been able to deliver for the people of Georgia, regardless of who's in power, and pass bipartisan legislation under both administrations. So that is something that you can talk about in a general election and pivoting there once you complete your primary.
5: Katie, do you think this may come with a price, though, in states like Texas, for example? John Cornyn certainly seemed widely popular in that state. Ultimately, though, do you think that that could come with a price, especially for the Democratic opponent, that this could perhaps provide him with an upper hand?
10: I don't necessarily see it as coming with a heavy price. And a lot of folks I know in Texas are not too thrilled with Senator Cornyn. He's been there since 2002, since I was in middle school. Probably time for a change there. What I will say, though, is when you look at the math, I think we're going to be in a good position come November. And I would just remind everyone that it is a lifetime in politics from May to November. In May of 2024, President Joe Biden was still the presumptive nominee for the Democratic Party. So a lot can change between May and November.
5: I'm also curious if we could talk a little bit, Caroline, about just going back to Kentucky. I mean, ultimately, the state back in 2024, 65%, of course, voting for President Trump. I mean, another way of looking at this, could it possibly be, is that the constituents in that district who voted overwhelmingly for President Trump simply saw this as an opportunity to then vote for somebody that may actually be a closer ally to President Trump?
11: Well, for sure, Trump's endorsement mattered, right? That is what made the difference. Yeah. And again, it's only happening in deeply red areas. And Katie is right. We have a lifetime between now and the election. But the direction in which this country is headed with gas prices, the price of everything else because of Donald Trump's invasion of Iran, he is underwater on Iran. He is underwater, obviously, on the Epstein files. He's underwater on the economy. And none of those indicators are going to turn around. So at this point in time, the best models out there are predicting about a 75% chance of Democrats taking the House of Representatives. And now the Senate is in play. And this is entirely on Donald Trump. And this is entirely Donald Trump making decisions that are wildly unpopular now with the general public.
5: Katie, is there still some room? You both are right. There's so much that could happen between now and November. And between now and November, do you think that there might be opportunities for Republicans to really demonstrate to voters that they have an independent way of thinking, perhaps not really afraid of consequences when it comes to, how President Trump may respond? Because there does seem to be a consensus, certainly among Americans, that there are many of these sort of kitchen table issues that they're deeply worried about, that they want to be hearing the president talk about more.
10: Well, absolutely. A focus on kitchen table issues is going to be a key element for the Republican Party going forward. And my message to the Republican Party is that we need to focus on issues that impact families. Our economic message needs to be focused on how our decisions impact the American family. For decades, the Republican Party's message on the economy has always been geared towards business. But only 5% of Americans are going to start a business, but over 90% of Americans will start a family. So we need to focus on how our policies will impact you and your family. And actually, married voters are one of the strongest demographics for the Republican Party. In 2022, we had 20 million less married voters turn out than we did in 2024. That's why we saw a disappointing election night for Republicans in 2022, because those married voters weren't showing up. When folks who are voting for their family come and vote, that is when Republicans win.
5: Yeah. Both parties certainly have a lot of work to do between now and November. Katie Frost, Caroline Heldman, thank you so much for staying up late for me for this conversation. Really appreciate your time.
11: Thanks, Polo.
10: Thank you.
5: The Internal Revenue Service is now barred from prosecuting or pursuing claims against Donald Trump for past tax issues. And that language unveiled Tuesday is part of the Justice Department's settlement with Trump to resolve his $10 billion lawsuit against the IRS. It was over the alleged mishandling of his tax records. The addendum also covers Trump's family, trusts, and companies. Congressional Democrats call it outright corruption. Democrats are also denouncing the $1.8 billion anti-weaponization fund in that settlement. It would give taxpayer money to people who claim that they were unfairly investigated by previous administrations. The Trump administration says that it's meant to be nonpartisan. Critics, however, say that it's merely a way for the president to enrich his allies. And White House officials, including the vice president, they are not ruling out that the fund could possibly be used to pay people who violently rioted at the U.S. Capitol on January 6, 2021, even those who attacked police officers that day. Chinese leader Xi Jinping and Vladimir Putin, they are meeting in Beijing today during the Russian president's state visit. The two leaders, they sat down for talks, and they also held a ceremony to sign agreements just a short time ago. This is footage from that meeting. The summit, this comes just days after Xi hosted U.S. President Donald Trump. The Chinese leader now hailing ties with Russia as a force of, quote, calm amid chaos. While Putin had this to say about their relations.
12: Years ago, our two countries signed the Treaty of Good Neighborliness, Friendship, and Cooperation, a foundational interstate document that serves as the basis for developing cooperation across all areas and that fully retains its relevance today. Today, our relations have reached an unprecedented high level, serving as a model of comprehensive partnership and strategic interaction.
5: CNN's Simone McCarthy joined me live from Beijing as she continues to follow this visit. Simone, how does this visit potentially strengthen this relation between these two major powers, between Russia and China?
13: Well, I think this visit is all about showcasing the existing strength of the relationship and how much deeper it can continue to go. I mean, certainly with the Trump visit last week, we saw those two countries, the U.S. and China, really setting out a new era of stability. This is a very different set of optics here when it comes to Xi and Putin. These are two leaders who have met more than 40 times on the global stage. They are also have this real chemistry between the two of them. Putin, in his opening remarks, actually said something to the effect of one day where we're not together is equivalent to three autumns, evoking a Chinese idiom and very much calling up this kind of chemistry between the two that have really played an incredibly important role in driving forward this deepening of a strategic partnership across trade, across the economy, across defense, as well as across diplomacy between these two leaders over the course of their time leading both of their countries and certainly in the face of the war in Ukraine as well. Now, one of the things that we're definitely watching for, though, is any of the kind of concrete outcomes that we might see from this. Obviously, this meeting is now taking place in the shadow of the war in Iran, and that's driving a significant amount of energy instability across the world. China has been on pretty good footing in terms of its energy security so far, but there's a potential for that to drive forward more energy cooperation with Russia, which already is China's main source of crude oil. We're looking closely at whether there's any progress on the Power of Siberia 2 gas line, which is a major project which has been years in the making, but so far has had a number of hiccups and hasn't yet come to see fruition. So this is one of the significant things that we're watching. But certainly this is all about the optics, and that's underscored to such a degree, given that it's coming just a couple of days after the Trump visit. We can see very much that while China wants to be able to strengthen its ties with the United States, that Russia is a country that it feels deeply aligned with. And certainly that's a mutual feeling with Putin as well. The other thing that I will say too, Polo, is that when we look at the way that these two countries are talking to each other, one of the things that they really emphasize is this instability on the global stage. And the subtext there is that they see that the United States and its actions, its alliance system, are a cause of that instability. And so reading through the subtext of a lot of the messaging that we've seen so far, that's certainly a key theme. And that's really interesting and even more to the point, coming so closely on the heels of this meeting with Trump. So certainly there's a lot of deals that they've just announced, and we're watching very closely to get more information on the details of that. And we look forward to sharing that to you when we know more.
5: Yeah, I've heard this visit described as a chance for China to basically present itself to the world as the adult in the room, given those ongoing conflicts. Simone McCarthy, thank you so much for putting all of this together for us. Coming up, we are going to have an update on Central Africa's deadly Ebola outbreak, how global health organizations are now responding to an alarming spike in the number of cases and victims.
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5: President Trump is getting some pushback on the war with Iran. The U.S. Senate advanced a measure that's actually aimed at restricting his war powers by requiring congressional approval for any future military action in Iran. The measure advanced 50-47 with 4 Republicans voting with Democrats. And the vote comes as President Trump says that he was on the verge of launching new strikes against Iran and then postponed the attack at the request of several Gulf nations. But he says that that pause is only temporary. The president also says that the war with Iran is necessary despite being unpopular among many voters.
26: Everyone tells me it's unpopular, but I think it's very popular. When they hear that it's having to do with nuclear weapons, weapons that could take out Los Angeles, could take out major cities very quickly, when they hear that, you know, when they're explaining, I'll tell you what, when we explain it to people, I don't really have enough time to explain to people. I'm too busy getting it done. When they understand, I think it's frankly very popular, but whether it's popular or not popular, I have to do it.
5: Diplomatic efforts with Iran, those are still ongoing, but according to the vice president, the outcome remains uncertain. J.D. Vance, who led the U.S. delegation at the last round of peace talks, had this to say.
27: We have an opportunity here, I think, to reset
0: the relationship that has existed between Iran and the United States for 47 years. That's what the president has asked us to do, and that's what we're going to keep on working at. But it takes two to tango. We are not going to have a deal that allows the Iranians to have a nuclear weapon. So as the president just told me, we're locked and loaded. We don't want to go down that pathway, but the president is willing and able to go down that pathway if we have to.
5: The victims of a deadly shooting at the San Diego Mosque are being hailed as heroes for preventing the attackers from moving deeper into the building, likely saving many lives.
2: My dad was the number one advocate for safety and keeping our community safe. He stood against any form of hate. He took his job seriously to protect everyone here. He would want our community to stand together as one. That's exactly what he would want. And I hope this moment we can all come together and to be kind to one another and to remember who he truly was.
5: That tribute coming from the daughter of the security guard who died as he defended the Islamic Center of San Diego during Monday's attack. He was one of three people who were killed. The FBI says the two teen suspects who died of apparent self-inflicted gunshot wounds appear to have been radicalized online, which is actually where they met, according to investigators. And a manifesto has already been recovered by law enforcement. The shooting is being investigated as a hate crime. Well, the head of the World Health Organization says that the scale and the spread of the deadly Ebola outbreak in Central Africa, that it warrants some serious concern. It's now estimated that more than 130 deaths have been directly linked to the virus, among more than 500 suspected cases. A senior U.S. State Department official confirming that a disaster assistance response team has already been deployed to the DRC and to Uganda. CNN's Larry Madowo has more on the international efforts to contain the outbreak.
3: The concern from public health experts in the region is that there's a likelihood that many people could have been exposed to Ebola. They're just not showing symptoms yet. It might take until 3 weeks before that begins to happen. This area in Ituri, northeastern DRC, which is the epicenter of the outbreak, has a lot of insecurity. About 100,000 people are displaced. It's a mining town. There's a lot of border traffic between this area in Bunia to Uganda across the border. So even though Uganda says there's no local infections in the country, the two people who were confirmed were Congolese. One died and was sent back across the border, and the other is receiving treatment. The people move back and forth. Some may be asymptomatic right now, but in a few days or a few weeks, they might begin to show symptoms, and they might have come into contact with a lot of people. We've seen the numbers rise to more than 513 suspected cases, more than 130 deaths associated with Ebola. So as they do more lab testing, contact tracing, and surveillance, the numbers might as well skyrocket, and that affects a huge number of people within these countries, Uganda, the Democratic Republic of Congo, and possibly South Sudan as well. And you've seen these reported even in Kampala, which is a few hundred kilometers away. So that is why the WHO and many other experts say this could be much deeper of an outbreak than they currently know, and it could have already been spreading for a few weeks in the community before it was detected and confirmed.
5: Larry Madowo, thank you for that report, and we're back.
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0: Hi, everybody. I'm Paul Sandoval in New York, and these are today's top stories. A summit between Chinese leader Xi Jinping and Russian President Vladimir Putin underway at this hour in Beijing. The two leaders sat down for talks before taking part in a ceremony to sign agreements just a short time ago. Putin told Xi that relations between their two countries have reached a, quote, unprecedented high level. President Trump has put a time frame on his decision to temporarily pause planned attacks against Iran. President Trump said that on Tuesday, he was on the verge of launching new strikes before then postponing those possible attacks at the request of several Gulf nations. He also told reporters that despite the war's unpopularity, that he, quote, has to do it to prevent Tehran from acquiring a nuclear weapon. And President Trump has succeeded in ousting another Republican rival. Congressman Thomas Massey lost his primary for Kentucky's 4th House District, but he said he's not going away anytime soon and that this is the start of a movement. The winner of that race, Ed Gallrein, was actually chosen by the president and thanked him for his counsel. And we're also keeping a very close eye on Georgia, where the Republican race for governor is headed to a runoff next month, since there was no candidate that received at least 51% of the vote on Tuesday. Lieutenant Governor Burt Jones will be facing off against healthcare billionaire Rick Jackson. He's currently self-funding his campaign. Jones has President Trump's endorsement and served as a false elector in the 2020 election. And the winner of that runoff will be facing former Atlanta Mayor Keisha Lance Bottoms, who is projected to win the Democratic nomination for Georgia governor by a landslide. And the Republican Senate race, it is also headed to a runoff since no candidate crossed that 50% threshold. Trump-backed Congressman Mike Collins will be advancing along with Derek Dooley, who is endorsed by Georgia's outgoing governor at the moment. And another race to watch comes next week in Texas, the runoff between incumbent Senator John Cornyn and Texas Attorney General Ken Paxton. You see, Paxton will be heading into the Senate primary runoff with a new burst of support thanks to a late endorsement from Donald Trump. Here's what he had to say about the president's vote of confidence. By the name of Ted Cruz, took
1: on. I'm so honored to have President Trump's endorsement. His endorsement, in my opinion, is the most significant endorsement that in my lifetime. So when he endorses, it has a tremendous impact.
0: So Cornyn and the president, they have generally worked well together. But the incumbent senator was slow to support Trump for his 2024 bid for the White House. He also worked with Democrats to pass gun safety laws in 2022. But Cornyn is not giving up hope just yet.
2: You may have seen that he endorsed Ken Paxton in this race. And I think that will certainly have an impact, but we're not giving up the fight. I know who gets to choose our senators, and it's the people of Texas, and there's no substitute for that.
0: Yeah, for many Republican incumbents, we've seen that prove to be the political kiss of death. So we'll see what happens in Texas. And so to come here on CNN Newsroom, problems with the economy, meaning problems for your wallet. Why the bond market matters to consumer spending after the break.
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0: And welcome back. I'm Polo Sandoval, and here are your business headlines. General Motors announcing that it would start assembling the Chevrolet Groove and the Aveo in Mexico for sale in the local market. And it's part of the U.S. automaker's $1 billion investment in that country. GM saying that it will still continue producing the car parts in China. A group representing a major U.S. several U.S. airlines is now opposing the Trump administration's proposal to privatize security at smaller airports. The CEO of Airlines for America expected to speak before Congress on Wednesday, arguing against that plan. The president has proposed cutting nearly 10,000 workers and $1.5 billion from the annual TSA budget. And as we look ahead, we are keeping a very close eye on U.S. futures across the board. I want to show you where they stand right now. You can see Dow futures down just a slight percentage point there, with S&P and NASDAQ numbers considerably up. Of course, we'll certainly see where the day goes, especially with the that fragile ceasefire holding in place overseas. 30-year bonds, they've hit a 19-year high amid fears of inflation and also of higher interest rates throughout the economy. CNN's David Goodman has more on what that may mean for the finances of Americans.
1: So there's a market that you don't think about all the time that's more important than the stock market right now, and it is sending a worrying signal about the economy, and that's the bond market, which you can think of like a scale. And when prices go down, the yield, or the interest rate that it pays, goes up, and that is happening big time right now as bond prices are falling like a rock and yields are going higher. And the reason that's happening is all of that negative stuff that's happening in the economy right now. And you can think about it like the cost of inflation or the amount that we need to finance the debt. All of those war costs. We also have potential rate hikes and all the money that we're paying for AI, and then, of course, all the consumer spending that fuels all of this. And so the prices are falling and yields are rising. Actually, the 30-year yield just hit a 19-year high. And the benchmark 10-year yield, well, that's at its highest since 2025. And that's a problem because all of those consumer loans that are pegged to the 10-year yield, well, those are rising too. Think credit card loan rates and mortgage rates, auto loans, all of that has to do with the yield of those bonds. It's not just consumers, it's also businesses, and they have to pay more money, and that means that their stock prices might start to fall. In fact, the stock market is falling today, and also the government needs to pay a lot more to finance its debt. So when you think about why the bond market matters so much, the problems with the economy mean problems for your wallet.
0: Britain's Royal Mint teaming up with CNN's parent company, Warner Brothers Discovery, to create the coin that rules them all. This is a new 50 pence coin that celebrates the 25th anniversary of the 2001 Lord of the Rings movie. The tail side of the coin is designed around the coveted One Ring at the heart of the original fantasy saga by author J.R.R. Tolkien. A select few will also feature a reflective, all-seeing eye of Sauron, marking the first time that this kind of technology is used on public UK coins. These pieces go on sale today, starting at about $20 per unit. For our international viewers, World Sport is next. And for those of you who are here in North America, I'll join you again in just a few moments with more of your headlines here.
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6: The son of the late founder of the Spanish fashion giant Mango has been arrested in connection with his father's death. Jonathan Endick currently serves as the vice chairman of Mango's board. His family standing by him, confident in his innocence. Isaac Endick died after plunging down a 320-foot ravine back in December of 2024 while he was walking with his son. Forbes estimates that his net worth was about $4.5 billion at the time of his death. Jonathan Endick's bail is of 1 million euros has already been paid. The judge has ordered him to turn over his passports and to make his weekly appearances in court. To the U.S. now, where fire crews in Southern California are currently racing to contain multiple brush fires that have forced thousands of people to flee their homes. Let's start with the Sandy Fire. It broke out on Monday morning in the hills of Simi Valley, which is about 30 miles north of Los Angeles. It's destroyed at least one home. Authorities say that the fire has scorched 1,700 acres and is just 5% contained.
7: I was working out of my office. I saw darkness, you know, come out of my window. Something was blocking the sun. And I looked out the window and I saw the fire right here.
8: It's like so weird. You look there and it's blue. You look here and it's like total fire, you know? It's pretty scary. I mean, we've lived here 24 years and nothing like this has ever happened.
9: It's men and women on the ground and from the air that are fighting this fire, but having the ability to drop up to 1,000 gallons of water per drop and a quick turnaround time from a lake nearby has been instrumental.
6: Firefighters say that they have made some significant progress as weather conditions become more favorable. Fortunately, no injuries reported there. Meanwhile, two other wildfires broke out on Tuesday, just hours apart in Riverside County. At least five people have been injured. The Bain Fire has scorched nearly 1,400 acres and is 10% contained. And the Verona Fire, that has burned more than 400 acres, and it is at 0% containment at this hour. Let's get you back to one of our top stories. The IRS, it is now permanently barred from prosecuting or pursuing claims against President Trump, his family, his businesses, or for any of their past tax issues. This unprecedented move, it comes as the U.S. Justice Department is part of its legal settlement with the president. Trump had accused the IRS of mishandling his tax records and sued for $10 billion. Todd Blanch, Trump's former defense lawyer, who now runs the Justice Department as the acting attorney general, signed the new settlement terms on Tuesday. And the settlement also includes an agreement that was already set up as a so-called anti-weaponization fund. This is made up of nearly $1.8 billion of your taxpayer money, and it's meant to go to people who claim that they were unfairly investigated by past administrations. The White House claims that it's nonpartisan, but the plan is currently facing some strong pushback, as CNN's Paula Reed explains for us.
10: According to the acting attorney general, the only requirements to apply for an apology and or a monetary settlement is that you are not a member of President Trump's family and you believe you were unfairly targeted by the Justice Department. Now, the acting attorney general said this could even include Hunter Biden, who was, of course, prosecuted and convicted by his father's Justice Department. But when pressed by lawmakers of both parties about the details here, Blanche sort of wavered. For example, he was pressed on whether someone convicted of assaulting a police officer on January 6th could be compensated. Let's take a listen to that.
11: Will individuals who assaulted Capitol Hill police officers be eligible for this fund?
12: Well, as it makes plain, anybody is...
11: Just let me know if they're eligible for the fund.
12: As was made plain yesterday, anybody in this country is eligible to apply if they believe they're a victim of weaponization.
11: Mr. Attorney General, let me ask you this. Are there going to be rules that say that if you've assaulted a Capitol Hill police officer or committed a violent crime, you will not be eligible? Why not make that a rule?
12: I expect that, because I'm not one of the commissioners setting up the rules,
11: you're,
12: I expect
11: you're appointing
12: that there will
11: four
12: be
11: of the five members, aren't you, Mr. Attorney General?
12: Pardon me?
11: You're appointing four of the five members.
12: I am appointing all five members.
11: You can set up the rules. I would hope you would make a rule that anyone convicted of assaulting a police officer or a violent crime is simply not eligible. They should not apply.
10: Now, Blanche is the acting attorney general, but if he is tapped to be the permanent attorney general and confirmed, he would indeed be the one selecting the people that will review these claims. He would also be the only one who could audit their decisions. So it's a little surprising he didn't have more details about how this process will work. But we've seen this fund has drawn scrutiny from members of both parties. So these are not going to be the last questions that Blanche faces about this controversial use of taxpayer money.
6: Paula Reed, thank you. The U.S. Justice Department could potentially indict former Cuban leader Raul Castro today. Sources are telling CNN that it's over his alleged role in the downing of two civilian planes 30 years ago that killed three Americans. And this comes as the Trump administration has recently intensified sanctions against Cuba and imposed an oil blockade. A daughter of the late Cuban president Fidel Castro, who is living in exile, is warning against underestimating the Cuban government. CNN's Carolina Peguero sat down with her in Miami.
13: Inside a modest Miami home, far from Havana and far from power.
14: This is your home sweet home?
15: Yes, this is my humble abode.
13: Alina Fernandez, daughter of Cuba's Fidel Castro, is opening a deeply personal window into a complicated legacy.
14: Yeah.
13: She greets us with coffee.
15: Well, this is a daily habit.
14: Mm-hmm.
15: Yes.
14: For the Cuban.
15: This is home. Yes.
14: Yeah.
15: Now, for the Cubans, it's just... You cannot wake up or start the day without coffee.
13: Family photos.
15: This is my sister. This is my little caricature.
14: Mm-hmm. So you drew Fidel?
15: Yeah.
14: Did he ever see these pictures?
15: I don't know. I assume maybe.
14: So this is your mother?
15: This is my mother. I think she passed speaking about him.
14: And who's him?
15: About Fidel Castro. I think she lasted in love for as long as she lived, which for me is very difficult to understand.
13: But as the coffee cools, stories about family memories slowly shift to politics and an uncertain future for Cuba as relations with the U.S. reach a near breaking point. With renewed pressure from President Donald Trump and Cuban President Miguel Díaz-Canel warning of a bloodbath should the U.S. attempt to attack the island.
14: Do you see an invasion of the U.S. in Cuba territory?
15: I think that at this point it depends on the Cubans. Which is very worrisome.
14: And why does that worry you? What do you feel will be...
15: Who can desire or want an invasion for his country? As easy as it is to say it sitting here.
13: She says decades of sanctions and confrontation have hardened Cuba's leadership, creating a government she believes has learned to survive under pressure and respond when challenged.
15: This is not the first time they are told that an invasion is coming immediately. We've been under invasion for the last 67 years, or the threat of an invasion. I'm sure they are prepared. I will remind everybody that the capacity for reaction of the Cuban regime shouldn't be undermined and underestimated. That can make the difference between a bloodbath and something else.
13: We asked Alina if she had a message for her uncle, Raul, Fidel's brother, right-hand man, and former Cuban president.
15: I don't have any specific message for Raul Castro. There is nothing I can, elaborate to tell him. I assume he knows, being almost 95 years old, what to do and what has he done.
13: Alina believes Cuba will not cave to U.S. pressure. Yet she is short of saying an invasion is the only way to free the island from the revolution her father once led.
15: I feel like every other Cuban these times, hopeful, frustrated, sad, hopeful again. Hope prevails.
13: Carolina Peguero, CNN, Miami.
6: Some New York City garbage trucks, they are going from trash to treasure. On Tuesday, the city's Department of Sanitation unveiled five garbage trucks that they were transformed into giant murals thanks to local artists. One all-pink truck is described as a love letter honoring the city's sanitation workers. There's another one that resembles a Pac-Man game, which the artist says was designed to be made with repurposed materials. And the city sanitation commissioner says that the event is a great way to recognize

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1: Unknown species just in the last year. And among some of their findings is this ghost shark in the ocean near Australia. And then there's this worm, which makes its home inside of a glass sponge with a translucent mesh-like skeleton. And they also found this carnivorous death ball sponge that uses Velcro-like hooks to catch crustaceans. The new discoveries, they are part of a program called the Ocean Census, which involves more than 1,000 researchers from 85 different countries. They're in a race against time to catalog as much life as they can before threats like climate change and pollution make them harder or maybe even impossible to find. And then there's this handyman that's found an unlikely solution to cope with the rising fuel costs. He's transformed a pink Power Wheels Barbie dream camper into a fully functioning vehicle that he can drive around his suburban Atlanta neighborhood. He gave it power by installing an engine salvage from an old power washer. There he goes. Operating the toy car, it actually costs only a fraction of filling up his minivan, which would set him back $60. How's about that? No windshield to clean, though. And Britain's King Charles and Queen Camilla, they joined the festivities while visiting a distillery in Northern Ireland. And from the looks of it, it seemed like quite the royal party. Riveting, huh? The king and queen, they were handed traditional Irish drums to play alongside a live band. And of course, you see the dancers there on stage. The celebration, this comes ahead of the world's largest festival of traditional Irish music and culture coming to Belfast in August. The royals also toured the distillery and, of course, also got to sample some of the whiskey that was made there in-house. Thank you so much for watching. I'm Paul Sandoval. I'll be back with you with more CNN Newsroom in a moment.

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3: Hey everybody, this is CNN Newsroom, and I'm Polo Sandoval live in New York. Here's what's coming your way. Trump's influence over Republican voters on full display as he successfully ousts another GOP rival. We'll be taking a look at the election results in Kentucky and other key states, and also what that could mean for the midterms. Plus how affordability and also the economy are impacting voter behavior as many Americans are struggling with high costs and stagnant wages. And two of the United States' biggest rivals, they're showcasing their close ties as Xi Jinping welcomes Russian President Vladimir Putin.
4: Live from New York, this is CNN Newsroom with Polo Sandoval.
3: All right, welcome, everybody. Let's begin with the takeaways from the latest U.S. primary elections. They, of course, set the stage for the big showdown in the crucial November midterms with a shift of balance of power in Washington at stake. Some of the votes in these six states that you see there, they are still at this hour being counted. But we do have some projections to share with you, especially those in some of the most contentious races. And let's begin with the battle for Kentucky's 4th House District. Republican Thomas Massey, who's been a thorn in Donald Trump's side, was up against the president's handpicked challenger. But Massey fell short, and he conceded very early in the evening.
5: I have called and conceded the race. We've been honorable the whole time, and we're going to stay that way.
3: As for the projected winner in this race, Ed Galrine, he gave the president a shout out during his victory speech. Listen to this.
6: I want to thank President Trump for his support, his endorsement, and his counsel as I navigated this campaign. Now my focus is on advancing the president's and the party's agenda to put America first and Kentucky always.
3: I'm not sure if President Trump got much sleep as he's been gloating over Massey's defeat, saying that he's a bad guy who deserved to lose. CNN's Jeff Zeleny begins our coverage as he reports from Kentucky.
7: President Trump's retribution tour continues with a stop in Kentucky, taking out Congressman Thomas Massey. After serving 14 years in Washington, he was handily defeated Tuesday night right here in Kentucky by a farmer and former Navy SEAL named Ed Galrine. But make no mistake, this was a race between President Trump and Thomas Massey. The president spoke about this congressman again and again, right up until the very closing hours of Election Day. But after conceding defeat, Massey made clear he's going nowhere.
5: To start out as an election and it turned into a movement. We stirred up something. There is a yearning in this country for somebody who will vote for principles over party. And we have to figure out what was the purpose of having the biggest fight ever. Yeah. Biggest fight ever. Why did it converge on one of 435 congressional seats right here in Kentucky? What was God's purpose? What is he showing us tonight?
7: Now, Massey does have more than 6 months left in his term in Congress, but after that remains an open question. But in a concession speech that sounded anything but, Massey praised his young supporters as they chanted 2028, 2028. Of course, it's far too early to know if Massey will actually try and run for president in 2028, but he made clear that he believes this is the very beginning of a movement. So even though he lost his congressional race, falling to President Trump and his retribution tour, Massey made clear he's just getting started. Jeff Zeleny, CNN, Hebron, Kentucky.
3: Several unpredictable races have also been playing out in the state of Georgia. The Republican race for governor, it is going to a runoff next month since no candidate received more than 50% of the vote on Tuesday. Trump-backed Lieutenant Governor Burke Jones will be battling health care billionaire Rick Jackson for that nomination. The winner of the runoff will be facing former Atlanta Mayor Keisha Lance Bottoms, who is celebrating this morning her landslide win in the Democratic governor's race. Bottoms could eventually become the first black woman governor in the United States. And Georgia's Republican Senate race, it is also heading to a runoff. Trump-endorsed Congressman Mike Collins expected to face off against former football coach Derek Dooley, who's endorsed by Georgia's outgoing governor. All right, let's head over to our strategist now, Democrat Caroline Heldman. She's standing by live in Los Angeles, and Republican Katie Frost joining me from Atlanta. Thank you both so much for staying up late and joining us for this conversation to have our viewers around the world get a better understanding of what this week has been like politics-wise.
8: Good to see you, Paula.
3: Katie, I'm wondering if we could start with you. In just 1 week, President Trump basically vanquished two members of his own party. In your view, what is the main takeaway for other Republicans in office, those who may not see eye to eye with President Trump?
9: It was wonderful to be with you, Paul. You know, I would say the main takeaway here is that you need to realize President Trump is the leader of the Republican Party, and in many ways, he is going to be the directing the party going forward. So you can disagree with him on certain issues, but it depends on how loud you are about it. You know, if you look at the voting records of some people in Congress, they aren't always aligned with the president, but they keep a lower profile. They don't tend to stir the pot too much, and they're able to just go under the radar. And then there are others who draw his ire, whether it's Massey or others, and they get a lot of attention. But I would just remind the voters at home, in 2020, Massey was targeted by President Trump, and he won with 81%. But for the last 6 years, there's been a significant change, and President Trump is now back in office, and I would say stronger than ever with the Republican primary base.
3: Caroline, to you, if the Republican Party does continue to be the Donald Trump Party, per Senator Lindsey Graham from South Carolina, do you think that that opens up opportunities for Democrats in House elections come this midterms? I mean, can they seize this moment, actually capitalize on it, you think?
8: I do think, Polo. In fact, if you look at the generic ballot, the Democrats are favored by almost 7 percentage points over Republicans for the House. And the last time we saw that was when there was a massive swing in 2018, a swing of 40 seats. Donald Trump's approval ratings are in the gutter. They are the lowest of his second term. And much of that has to do with erosion of his base. It's significant. And even though his endorsement still matters quite a bit in deeply red areas, what he is doing by making the party less diverse is actually harming his coalition. So his approval ratings have actually put Democrats in an incredibly good seat this November.
3: Caroline, Katie, to you now. Seeing what happened to Thomas Massey and to Senator Bill Cassidy before him, how do Republicans on ballots in November midterms face this dilemma of having to sort of separate themselves from a president who, as we just heard, is widely unpopular among the general electorate, but at the same time avoiding drawing the ire of the president that we already have seen multiple times comes with some serious consequences and you risk losing your seat in Congress?
9: Well, President Trump's a very smart man who understands math well, so he understands that people have to conduct themselves differently in certain states. But I would pull back to my home state here of Georgia and use Congressman Mike Collins as an example. Congressman Collins has not been endorsed by President Trump, but he's been endorsed by many people in his sphere and many of these important organizations like Turning Point and Club for Growth. Congressman Collins is running very much as the MAGA champion in the primary. But when he comes to the general election, he has a compelling story to tell about how he is one of the few members of Congress who has authored legislation that was signed by both President Biden and President Trump. He is someone who's run a very effective office, and he's been able to deliver for the people of Georgia, regardless of who's in power, and pass bipartisan legislation under both administrations. So that is something that you can talk about in a general election and pivoting there once you complete your primary.
3: Can you do you think this may come with a price, though, in states like Texas, for example? John Cornyn certainly seemed widely popular in that state. Ultimately, though, do you think that that could come with a price, especially for, you know, for the Democratic opponent, that this could perhaps provide him with an upper hand?
9: I don't necessarily see it as coming with a heavy price. And a lot of the folks I know in Texas are not too thrilled with Senator Cornyn. He's been there since 2002, since, you know, I was in middle school. Probably time for a change there. What I will say, though, is when you look at the math, I think we're going to be in a good position come November. And I would just remind everyone that it is a lifetime in politics from May to November. In May of 2024, President Joe Biden was still the presumptive nominee for the Democratic Party. So a lot can change between May and November.
3: I'm also curious if we could talk a little bit, Caroline, about just going back to Kentucky. I mean, ultimately, the state back in 2024, 65%, of course, voting for President Trump. I mean, another way of looking at this, could it possibly be, is that the constituents in that district who voted overwhelmingly for President Trump simply saw this as an opportunity to then vote for somebody that may actually be a closer ally to President Trump?
8: Well, for sure, Trump's endorsement mattered, right? That is what made the difference. Yeah. And again, it's only happening in deeply red areas. And Katie is right. We have a lifetime between now and the election. But the direction in which this country is headed with gas prices, the price of everything else because of Donald Trump's invasion of Iran, he is underwater on Iran. He is underwater, obviously, on the Epstein files. He's underwater on the economy. And none of those indicators are going to turn around. So at this point in time, the best models out there are predicting about a 75% chance of Democrats taking the House of Representatives. And now the Senate is in play. And this is entirely on Donald Trump. And this is entirely Donald Trump making decisions that are wildly unpopular now with the general public.
3: Katie, is there still some room? You both are right. There's so much that could happen between now and November. And between now and November, do you think that there might be opportunities for Republicans to really demonstrate to voters that they have an independent way of thinking, perhaps not really afraid of consequences when it comes to, you know, how President Trump may respond? Because there does seem to be a consensus, certainly among Americans, that there are many of these sort of kitchen table issues that they're deeply worried about, that they want to be hearing the president talk about more.
9: Well, absolutely. A focus on kitchen table issues is going to be a key element for the Republican Party going forward. And my message to the Republican Party is that we need to focus on issues that impact families. Our economic message needs to be focused on how our decisions impact the American family. For decades, the Republican Party's message on the economy has always been geared towards business. But only 5% of Americans are going to start a business, but over 90% of Americans will start a family. So we need to focus on how our policies will impact you and your family. And actually, married voters are one of the strongest demographics for the Republican Party. In 2022, we had 20 million less married voters turn out than we did in 2024. That's why we saw a disappointing election night for Republicans in 2022, because those married voters weren't showing up. When folks who are voting for their family come and vote, that is when Republicans win.
3: Yeah, both parties certainly have a lot of work to do between now and November. Katie Frost, Caroline Heldman, thank you so much for staying up late for me for this conversation. I really appreciate your time.
8: Thanks, Polo.
9: Thank you.
3: The Internal Revenue Service is now barred from prosecuting or pursuing any claims against Donald Trump for past tax issues. That language, it was unveiled on Tuesday, which is part of the Justice Department's settlement with Trump to resolve his $10 billion lawsuit against the IRS. It was filed over the alleged mishandling of his tax records. The addendum also covers the Trump family, the trusts, companies, and other affiliates. Congressional Democrats, they call it outright corruption. Democrats are also denouncing the $1.8 billion anti-weaponization fund in that settlement, which would give taxpayer money to people who claim that they were unfairly investigated by previous administrations. Acting Attorney General Todd Blanche, who approved this deal, facing some tough questions from senators on Tuesday. Here's some of them.
10: Do you seriously think this arrangement is appropriate? The president telling the federal government to settle a case and let him pay billions to the people that he chooses?
11: What you just described wouldn't be appropriate, and that's absolutely not what happened, and that's not what's happening now. So you just set up a series of facts, most of which were not true. No, it's not.
10: I mean, the president has set up a slush fund, however you want to say that it got set up, and he literally will get to choose through his handpicked appointees who gets paid that fund. That is absurd.
3: President Trump is getting pushback on the war with Iran, the U.S. Senate advancing a measure aimed at restricting his war powers by requiring congressional approval for any future military action against Iran. The measure advanced 50-47 with four Republicans voting alongside Democrats. And the vote coming as President Trump says that he was on the verge of launching new strikes against Iran and that he postponed the attack at the request of several Gulf nations. But he says that the pause is only temporary. For more now, we do want to go to Leila Garagoglu, who's joining me from Abu Dhabi for the very latest out of the Middle East. Hey, Leila.
12: Yeah, so as you said, President Trump is facing some pushback both on Capitol Hill and from the American populace. This has not been a very popular war for Americans, and they're starting to feel that economic pain from this conflict. Now, when it comes to negotiations, President Trump did strike a decidedly positive tone earlier this week, saying that he felt that there had been some positive developments on the negotiation front. And this was echoed by Vice President J.D. Vance just yesterday, who also said he felt good enough about the direction of the negotiations to keep them going. He did, however, go on to say, you never know until you know. All we can do is negotiate in good faith. Now, President Trump, as you know, did back down from attacking Iran earlier this week. However, he has now put a deadline on that reprieve. He said it's going to be 2 or 3 days, Friday, Saturday, Sunday, maybe early next week. So the next couple of days are going to be really critical to getting something over the line so that hostilities don't restart. Now, it does have to be noted that for as far as we know, the Iranians and Americans still have quite a lot of gaps over these key issues like Iran's nuclear program, enrichment, and control of the Strait of Hormuz. Polo?
3: Leila Garagoglu, thank you so much for that live report from Abu Dhabi. And days after hosting Donald Trump, China's leader has now welcomed Vladimir Putin to Beijing. A closer look at the visit in a live report. Also, as tensions remain high between the U.S. and Cuba, Fidel Castro's daughter is warning that the U.S. should not underestimate the Cuban regime. She shares a story from exile. Don't go anywhere.
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3: Chinese leader Xi Jinping and Vladimir Putin, they're currently meeting in Beijing during the Russian president's state visit. Two leaders sitting down for talks, and they also held a ceremony to sign bilateral agreements. The summit comes just days after Xi hosted U.S. President Donald Trump. The Chinese leader is hailing ties with Russia as a force of, quote, calm and chaos, while President Putin says the relations between the two countries have reached, quote, an unprecedented high level. CNN's Simone McCarthy joining me live from Beijing now. Simone, it's good to see you again. Let's bring our viewers up to speed on what's come out of this meeting and also some of the implications for other countries around the world.
12: Well, Polo, as you just laid out, this has been an incredibly big week for Chinese leader Xi Jinping, hosting both Trump and Putin in the space of just a few days. And how much those optics really play into exactly the messaging that Beijing has looked to project on the world stage in terms of China as a major power broker, a key driver of international relations. So when we think about the outcomes, I feel like that's actually one of the biggest ones that we are seeing is just those optics, that messaging. Now, on the other hand, that U.S.-China summit was really important because it talked about stability between the two countries, and that was the outcome that both sides really saw come out of that. What we're seeing here is a very different set of tone, of optics. These are two countries that have a deep and enduring alignment, and that's really the message that's being projected. And I think that's incredibly critical at this moment, too, because there is so much in flux on the global stage, not to mention on the heels of that visit, which did have a tone reset between the U.S. and China. And so right now, the messaging from Putin, from Xi, is that our alignment stands. Putin actually called ties between the two at an unprecedented level. Why don't we take a listen to what Xi Jinping also said about the relationship?
24: Over the years, China and the relationship between our countries have developed with the world trend and strengthened and reached a new height for the new era.
12: So there's certainly a lot of platitudes there about the strength of the relationship between the two. And remember that these are two countries that have really been brought together because of their shared mistrust of the United States. They want to reshape a world order that they see that's been unfairly dominated by the U.S. and its allies. These leaders have met more than 40 times, and that's been really a theme throughout the course of that. But on the other hand, when we think about outcomes, is there going to be more than platitudes? Now, we've just seen a signing ceremony taking place here in Beijing where there's been about 20 deals that have been inked between the two.
0: We're awaiting details on those. But, you know, right now, one of the key areas that we're watching is energy. This has become an increasingly unbalanced relationship between China and Russia, especially in the wake of Putin's war in Ukraine, where we've seen Russia become incredibly dependent on the Chinese economy, including because of China's energy purchases, with Russia sending a significant amount of crude oil to the Chinese market. Whether or not leader Xi Jinping will be able to use some of that leverage to his advantage in terms of any kind of negotiations that might be happening over energy deals, in particular the Power of Siberia 2 gas line, which has been a project that has been in the works, in discussion for years, but has never been able to get off the page and into fruition. So that's some of the topics that we'll be watching very closely as we await what has actually come past the platitudes, past the bonhomie, past the camaraderie that we've already seen on display this morning here in Beijing. Polo.
3: Simone McCarthy with that live report from Beijing. Thank you, Simone. The U.S. Justice Department, it could potentially indict former Cuban leader Raul Castro today. Sources are telling CNN that it's over his alleged role in the downing of two civilian planes 30 years ago that killed three Americans. Raul Castro was Cuba's defense minister at the time of that incident back in 1996. And this comes as the Trump administration has recently intensified sanctions against Cuba and also imposed an oil blockade. A daughter of the late Cuban president, Fidel Castro, who is living in exile, is warning against underestimating the Cuban government. Here's CNN's Carolina Pujero with more from Miami.
1: Inside a modest Miami home, far from Havana and far from power.
2: This is your home sweet home?
4: Yes, this is my humble abode.
1: Alina Fernandez, daughter of Cuba's Fidel Castro, is opening a deeply personal window into a complicated legacy.
2: Yeah.
1: She greets us with coffee.
4: Well, this is a daily habit.
2: Mm-hmm.
4: Yes.
2: For the Cuban.
4: This is home. Yes.
2: Yeah.
4: No, for the Cubans, it's just, you cannot wake up or start the day without coffee.
1: Family photos.
4: This is my sister. This is my little caricature.
2: Mm-hmm. So you drew Fidel?
4: Yeah.
2: Did he ever see these pictures?
4: I don't know. I assume maybe.
2: So this is your mother?
4: This is my mother. I think she passed speaking about him.
2: And who's him?
4: About Fidel Castro. I think she lasted in love for as long as she lived, which for me is very difficult to understand.
1: But as the coffee cools, stories about family memories slowly shift to politics and an uncertain future for Cuba as relations with the U.S. reach a near breaking point. With renewed pressure from President Donald Trump and Cuban President Miguel Díaz-Canel warning of a bloodbath should the U.S. attempt to attack the island.
2: Do you see an invasion of the U.S. in Cuba territory?
4: I think that at this point it depends on the Cubans, which is very worrisome.
2: And why does that worry you? What do you feel will be...
4: Who can desire or want an invasion for his country, as easy as it is to say it sitting here?
1: She says decades of sanctions and confrontation have hardened Cuba's leadership, creating a government she believes has learned to survive under pressure and respond when challenged.
4: This is not the first time they are told that an invasion is coming immediately. We've been under invasion for the last 67 years, or the threat of an invasion. I'm sure they are prepared. I will remind everybody that the capacity for reaction of the Cuban regime shouldn't be undermined and underestimated. That can make the difference between a bloodbath and something else.
1: We asked Alina if she had a message for her uncle, Raul, Fidel's brother, right-hand man, and former Cuban president.
4: I don't have any specific message for Raul Castro. There is nothing I can, you know, elaborate to tell him. I assume he knows, being almost 95 years old, what to do and what has he done.
1: Alina believes Cuba will not cave to U.S. pressure. Yet she is short of saying an invasion is the only way to free the island from the revolution her father once led.
4: I feel like every other Cuban these times, hopeful, frustrated, sad, hopeful again. Hope prevails.
1: Carolina Peguero, CNN, Miami.
3: 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We'll go to the battleground state of Pennsylvania, where the Democratic governor taking aim at the president after a big win. Plus, one of the most important topics for voters, the economy, how Americans are now feeling about rising prices and affordability.

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3: President Donald Trump's retribution campaign steamrolled another Republican rival on primary night. Congressman Thomas Massey, a vocal critic of the Iran war and also a proponent for the release of the Epstein files, well, he lost to Trump's pick, Ed Gelrein. And in Georgia, the Republican governor's race is now headed to a runoff next month. Lieutenant Governor Burke Jones, who's backed by President Trump, will be facing off against healthcare billionaire Rick Jackson. And meanwhile, former Atlanta Mayor Keisha Lance Bottoms easily winning the Democratic primary. If elected, she would become the nation's first black woman governor.
4: And Georgians sent a clear message tonight that they want a fighter. Someone who will stand up to Donald Trump in all of the chaos that's raising costs, that's hurt our economy, that threatens the rights of generations that generations before us fought for and died for.
3: CNN's Danny Freeman is in Bucks County, Pennsylvania, where the Democratic governor, Josh Shapiro, promised to flip Republican seats across the state during his reelection campaign launch.
5: When it comes down to it, Tuesday night's rally was really the starting point to see just how strong Governor Josh Shapiro's influence is in this critical battleground state of Pennsylvania. And also a note, during his remarks, he also took direct aim at the president, calling him cruel and his allies enablers. I'll tell you, his campaign told me that they really feel that this should be a show of strength. I'll mind you, this all felt like a general election vibe. He ran unopposed, mind you, in the primary for his reelection campaign, but it's all about trying to set up a show of force, all eyes towards November, specifically in a handful of crucial competitive districts, congressional districts, I should say, all across the Commonwealth. Four seats in particular, one here in Bucks County, two north of here in the Lehigh Valley in northeast Pennsylvania, and then one in central Pennsylvania. Governor Shapiro has said he is all in on trying to get Republicans out of those congressional seats and get his endorsed Democratic candidates in. I want you to take a listen to how he rallied some of his supporters and took that fight basically directly to President Trump.
6: Instead of bringing down costs, as he promised, Trump and his enablers are pinching the middle class and then saying he doesn't care even a little bit. That's what he said. That's cruel. And we experience his cruelty every day in Pennsylvania.
5: So the ultimate test will be later on this year in November when Governor Shapiro will be the one at the top of the ticket. And the question will be, can he deliver? Well, I'll note that he already helped on Tuesday his preferred congressional candidate, Bob Brooks, win his contested Democratic primary in Pennsylvania's 7th congressional district. That was a big win for Governor Shapiro on the night. But remember, many of the Republicans that he's hoping to challenge, especially some of these congressmen, have been through incredibly tough fights before and actually won, especially the Congressman Brian Fitzpatrick here in Bucks County. And of course, Shapiro himself is facing a Republican candidate at the top of the ticket, Stacey Garrity, when it comes to November as well. So none of it will be easy, but the headline today definitely feels like Governor Shapiro planting his flag and putting all eyes toward November. Danny Freeman, CNN, Bucks County, Pennsylvania.
3: And some voters across the United States are telling CNN that there was a common issue that was top of mind during these primaries. The economy. Americans want to make sure that their vote is going toward a candidate who will help them lower the cost of living as they struggle to stay afloat. Just listen to some of these voter voices.
7: Gas prices up, food is up. Right now, a regular family cannot even live on a regular salary because everything is up.
8: I work two jobs and it is almost so I'm going paycheck to paycheck.
9: All the politicians, of course, say they want lower grocery prices, lower gas prices, lower housing prices. We all want that. Right. But who's going to accomplish it? I don't know. Who and how?
3: And while President Trump is celebrating multiple primary victories, when we look at some of the CNN polling, there may not be much to celebrate right now, which found that the majority of Americans don't agree with how President Trump is currently managing the economy. Just 30% of Americans currently approve of how the president is handling the nation's money matters. Disapproval, as you see there, sitting at 70% for now. A polling showing that the public is nearly evenly split on which major party would actually do a better job at dealing with some of this economic trouble. And they're also split on whether or not they think that the upcoming midterm elections will have a major effect on their finances. Kitty Richards joins me now. She is a former official at the U.S. Treasury who is now a senior fellow at the think tank Groundwork Collaborative. Kitty, thank you so much for taking the time to join us.
10: Thanks for having me.
3: What were primary voters' thoughts, you think, on the economy as they went to the polls on Tuesday across six states? And also, how does it compare to perhaps what their thoughts on the economy will be in a few months once it's time for midterms?
10: You know, we're really seeing consistently that voters feel like the economy is headed in the wrong direction, and they care very, very deeply about the cost of living and affordability. And that has been on voters' minds throughout the past year. But it's really the war with Iran and the effect that that has had on energy prices, the fact that we just saw 3.8% inflation year over year in the last reading. We're really seeing people are very strapped and very concerned about the economy. In fact, consumer confidence has hit an all-time low this month after hitting an all-time low the month before. And we're also seeing this show up in the polls. So Donald Trump's approval rating has hit its low this week, and that is consistently above his approval rating when you ask voters how they feel like he's doing at handling the economy. And that's a real turnaround. During his first term, his handling of the economy consistently ran above his overall approval rating. So voters are really, really concerned about the economy.
3: No, I'm kidding. I'm glad you mentioned the polling, too. They are so telling when you look at the numbers. In fact, let's share some of those numbers with viewers around the world here. At least a recent CNN poll finding that 77% believe that the president's policies have increased the cost of living in their community. And that includes, this is interesting, that includes a majority of Republicans who were polled. So as you see these numbers, do you see perhaps a disconnect between average Americans and their representatives in Washington when it comes to the issue on the economy? I mean, I don't get a sense that this is being discussed enough, at least not right now.
10: I think that's absolutely right. And it honestly predates the war with Iran. We have seen since the president announced his tariffs more than a year ago, there has been a sense that there's a disconnect between the kinds of policies that the administration is pursuing and the things that voters really care about. And I'd say that, you know, another really important piece of this is last year or through the summer, we saw Republicans in Congress with the Trump administration pass a big budget bill that handed out tax cuts to the wealthy and a little bit here and there to ordinary working people, but also millions of people of their health insurance over the course of the next 10 years, drove up costs for energy and healthcare. And we saw the expiration of the Affordable Care Act tax credits that were helping millions of people access health insurance. We've now seen premiums skyrocket this year, sometimes hundreds of dollars a month for families, and millions of people are having to forgo health insurance. And that's a huge cost driver. And in fact, the president has said that we can't afford to do health care and child care because we're fighting wars. And that is just really out of step with where the American people are.
3: Yeah, it's also heartbreaking. We've heard some of those stories from average Americans in very tight positions, difficult positions, where they have to choose between health care or, you know, some of their premiums or grocery bills. And it seems that is certainly getting worse. But as you mentioned, it predates the war. With paychecks growing at about 3.6% last month, but still not fast enough to keep up with those prices that we're all seeing, which are basically going up at a faster rate. Do you basically see a moment in the not too distant future where people perhaps will start spending less? And when or if we reach that moment, how fast does the economy begin to feel even more pain because of that, with fewer spending?
10: Yes. That consumer sentiment number that I talked about earlier, that is a big flashing warning sign for the economy. When people feel like they don't know if their paycheck is going to stretch far enough for the necessities next month, they pull back on any spending that they can. And when they're having to pay more at the pump because oil prices are high, that's money that's just being pulled out of the economy that they can't spend on other things. And so we might start to see that rippling through the economy, and that's going to make the job market even softer than it has been, and potentially can cause a recession.
3: Kitty Richards, grateful for your time. Thank you so much for joining us.
10: Thank you.
3: And still ahead here on CNN Newsroom, honoring the victims of the San Diego mosque shooting. We'll have more details on the three men who are now being hailed as heroes for their actions to save lives.

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2: We want to get you some new details now on the investigation into that deadly shooting at a San Diego mosque. We're now learning that the two teen suspects, who appear to have been radicalized online, that they shared a live video of Monday's attack that killed three people at the Islamic Center. Here's the latest from investigators.
3: The victims who lost their lives yesterday were there to help others, to be part of a community that came together in peace. Instead, they were confronted by teenagers who appear to have been radicalized online to believe that they didn't belong because of how they looked or where they worshipped.
2: Hence, they're investigating this as a hate crime. Authorities say that the victims of the shooting died while preventing the attackers from moving deeper into the building, with their actions ultimately saving lives. CNN's Kim Law is in San Diego following the latest.
4: Were it not for the actions of three men, a security guard, a man who's married to a teacher here at the school, and an elder who has been here since this mosque was first formed, it could have been so much worse, said the police chief of the San Diego Police Department. These three men put their bodies between violence and hatred and 140 school children who had managed to lock the doors of all of their classrooms. Take a listen to the police chief.
5: The individuals that did this heinous act ran past the security guard, most likely not knowing he was there. You can see the security guard reach for his radio and put out the lockdown protocol. His actions, without a doubt, delayed, distracted, and ultimately deterred.
6: They tried to do something. They were hiding in the parking lot next to the kitchen. They tried to do something to protect, but unfortunately, they sacrificed their lives to protect the entire community inside the Islamic Center of San Diego.
4: And here's a look at those three men, Mansour Kaziha. He is the elder here at the mosque. Amin Abdullah, the security guard, and Nadir Awad, a member married to that teacher here at the school. They're has also, according to the police chief, there was a manifesto along with that suicide note that was recovered, and that what it expressed was generalized hate. They aren't sure if this mosque is the intended target, because the hatred expressed in all of the writings left behind basically was against everyone. The teens, as far as how they were radicalized, it happened online, according to the police department. They met online. They realized that they both lived in San Diego, and then they met in person and then began their planning. There were approximately 30 guns recovered, all of those guns belonging to one of the parents. There could be further charges, said the police department, depending on where this investigation goes against those parents. Kyung Law, CNN, San Diego.
2: The deadly Ebola outbreak in Central Africa is growing worse by the day. Coming up, how global health organizations are trying to respond to the spike in suspected cases.
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2: And at this hour, we're standing by for an update from Geneva, where the World Health Organization is expected to offer an update on the Ebola outbreak in Central Africa any moment. On Tuesday, the WHO said that the scale and the spread warrant serious concern. An American citizen who reportedly contracted the virus while working in the Democratic Republic of Congo is now being taken to a treatment facility in Berlin. And that comes just after a diplomatic request from the United States. It's now estimated that more than 130 deaths have already been linked to the virus, and that's among more than 500 suspected cases thus far. And the fear, it is starting to grow in some of the region's most densely populated communities.
16: I am afraid of bringing the disease home to my family because I spend the whole day transporting people. I'm afraid of dying. This is what scares me so much.
2: Now to a major shakeup that has hit the world of Spanish fashion. On Tuesday, authorities arrested Jonathan Endick. He's the vice chairman of the fast fashion retailer Mango. So this comes as the death of his father, the company's founder, is now being investigated as a homicide. CNN's Anna Kubin brings us up to speed.
17: Jonathan Endick, the son of Isaac Endick, the late founder of Mango, the Spanish fashion giant, was arrested in Barcelona on Tuesday in connection with his father's death, which happened in December.

0: I think the engine's stalling out on me.
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3: Ford was arrested, detained, and questioned in a court near Barcelona on Tuesday. He paid a 1 million euro bail, that's according to a spokesperson for the High Court. A judge ordered Andic to surrender his passport, barred him from leaving the country, and also mandated that he attend weekly court sessions. A spokesperson for the Andic family told Reuters that they are fully confident in his innocence and that Jonathan Andic is cooperating fully with the authorities. Mango is a giant in global retail and in the Spanish fashion industry, and it's also doing pretty well. Last year, it posted double-digit sales growth, hitting $4.4 billion. And so this will be a highly followed case over the next few months. Anna Kubin, CNN, London.
4: And with that, we want to thank you so much for joining us. I'm Paul Sandoval in New York. Our coverage continues with CNN Headline Express next.

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4: President Trump's political retribution campaign steamrolls another Republican rival. We'll show you who won and who lost in yesterday's key primaries. And fears are mounting over how the spread of a deadly Ebola outbreak in Central Africa can be contained. Plus,
5: I won't lie. My friends and I have been a little bit scared about entering the workforce.
4: New college graduates are already facing a grim job market, but now there's a new tech threat to their prospects. And is this the solution to pain at the pump? We'll show you this guy driving down high gas prices in a pink Barbie car. Good morning, everyone. I'm Brad Smith. This is CNN Headline Express. Glad that you're with us this morning. Let's get this started. The World Health Organization chief is warning the world about the deadly Ebola outbreak that is fueling a health crisis in the Democratic Republic of Congo and Uganda. The public health agency head says that the virus, quote, warrants serious concern. That's after more than 130 deaths and more than 500 cases are suspected in those countries. We now want to take you to a briefing from the World Health Organization as they address the outbreak.
6: Thank you. Set a point of order, Russia.

0: Mr. President, I just need 5 seconds to finish.
1: Please wait. As Russia has not supported and requested for a vote, we have given opportunity to Russia, and similarly, as Ukraine has asked to speak, we have also as Ukraine has also asked to speak, we have also given the opportunity to speak for Ukraine as well. Thank you. Ukraine, please continue.
0: Thank you. Just to finish it, if the voting will be conducted, so we request to have a recorded vote in both cases. Thank you.

0: We are going to go back to that press conference in a little bit, get you the latest update on that Ebola outbreak as the WHO continues to discuss it with world nations. Let's move to some other news. This morning, we're also tracking another victory for Donald Trump in his campaign against his Republican critics. Tuesday marked a day of primaries in six states. We've got them lit up here on your screen for you. It sets the stage for crucial November midterms, which could change the balance of power in Washington. Now, one of the most contentious and closely watched races was the battle for Kentucky's 4th U.S. House District. Republican Thomas Massie versus former Navy SEAL Ed Gowran, Trump's handpicked challenger. Massie fell short and conceded, but claimed the high road.
1: We stayed the course. We didn't bend a knee. We didn't throw a foul ball. We didn't do any of those things. We didn't kneecap anybody. We had lots of opportunities to try a lot of stuff like that, and we never did it. We ran a clean race.
2: Now my focus is on advancing the president's and the party's agenda to put America first and Kentucky always.
0: Massie is just one in a line of Republicans steamrolled by the president's revenge. CNN's Jeff Zeleny is in Kentucky with more on this fiercely fought matchup.
3: President Trump's retribution tour continues with a stop in Kentucky, taking out Congressman Thomas Massie. After serving 14 years in Washington, he was handily defeated Tuesday night right here in Kentucky by a farmer and former Navy SEAL named Ed Gowran. But make no mistake, this was a race between President Trump and Thomas Massie. The president spoke about this congressman again and again, right up until the very closing hours of Election Day. But after conceding defeat, Massie made clear he's going nowhere.
1: It started out as an election and it turned into a movement. We stirred up something. There is a yearning in this country for somebody who will vote for principles over party. And we have to figure out what was the purpose of having the biggest fight ever. Yeah. Biggest fight ever. Why did it converge on one of 435 congressional seats right here in Kentucky? What was God's purpose? What is he showing us tonight?
3: Now, Massie does have more than 6 months left in his term in Congress, but after that remains an open question. But in a concession speech that sounded anything but, Massie praised his young supporters as they chanted 2028, 2028. Of course, it's far too early to know if Massie will actually try and run for president in 2028, but he made clear that he believes this is the very beginning of a movement. So even though he lost his congressional race, falling to President Trump and his retribution tour, Massie made clear he's just getting started. Jeff Zeleny, CNN, Hebron, Kentucky.
0: Thank you, Jeff. And from Kentucky, we go to Georgia now. Another Trump enemy, Georgia Secretary of State Brad Raffensperger, is out of the running for the governor position in the Peach State. The incumbent Brian Kemp is termed out, and Raffensperger, a Republican who famously pushed back against President Trump's claims of fraud in the 2020 election, faced a tough slate of Republican candidates in the GOP gubernatorial primary. An ally of the president, Lieutenant Governor Burt Jones, will advance to a June runoff against newcomer Rick Jackson.
4: We're Georgians that believe in this state and believe that the great run that we've had for the last decade, it can continue on. It can continue on to the next 8 years if y'all give me the opportunity.
0: The winner of the runoff will face former Atlanta Mayor Keisha Lance Bottoms in the general election this November. We'll hear from her later on this hour. Well, new this morning, an unprecedented move for the IRS. The agency is now barred from ever prosecuting or pursuing claims against President Trump for any past tax issues. It's part of the Justice Department's settlement with Trump to resolve his $10 billion lawsuit against the IRS over the alleged mishandling of his tax returns. The addendum also covers Trump's family, trusts, companies, and other affiliates. Democrats are calling it outright corruption. They're also denouncing the $1.8 billion anti-weaponization fund that's included in the settlement. It would give taxpayer money to people who claim that they were unfairly investigated by past administrations. Critics say it's merely a way for the president to enrich his allies, but the Trump administration says it's meant to be nonpartisan. Listen to Vice President Vance defending the fund yesterday.
5: This is about compensating Americans for the lawfare that we saw under the last administration. The people that would get the money are people, some of whom have been prosecuted completely disproportionate to any crime they've ever committed. Circumstances. Let's say a person is accused, let's say hypothetically, a person is accused of doing something that they never actually did, that they got a kangaroo court, that they had a judge who mistreated them. I think that we should look at those things case by case.
0: White House officials, including Vance, are not ruling out that the fund could be used to pay people who violently stormed the Capitol on January 6, 2021, even those who attacked police. We now know the identities of all three victims in the shooting at the Islamic Center of San Diego. A security guard, a teacher's husband, and the mosque caretaker are being remembered as heroes who died trying to draw the shooter's attention away from the children inside the mosque. Police say that the security officer was able to use his radio to get the school to go into a lockdown before he was killed. His daughter shared this.
6: He stood against any form of hate. He took his job seriously to protect everyone here. He would want our community to stand together as one. That's exactly what he would want. And I hope this moment we can all come together and to be kind to one another and to remember who he truly was.
0: And we are getting new details about the two teenage shooters. Disturbing new video shows the suspects, Caleb Liam Vasquez and Kane Clark, firing into a nearby neighborhood, just yards away from someone running with a stroller. And in the search of homes associated with the suspects, the FBI seized more than 30 guns, as well as a crossbow and a lengthy written document. Investigators believe that they were radicalized into neo-Nazi ideology online. Developing overnight in Southern California, lots of smoke in the quickly spreading Bane Fire. This started Tuesday in Riverside County, about 45 miles west of Los Angeles, and triggered mandatory evacuations at last check. It spread to over 2 square miles, dangerously close to home, and it's only 10% contained. And take a look at this. It's aircraft video on the move near San Diego fighting to contain this wildfire. Now, people are ordered to leave their homes with 10% containment. This fire has grown to more than 1.5 square miles after sparking Tuesday afternoon. We have lots more to come on CNN Headline Express. A teacher who was shot by her 6-year-old student testifies in a trial against the school's former assistant principal. What she said on the stand coming up. And the national average for gas is still above $4, and the president is asking the public to pack some patience. And a woman leads police on a high-speed chase through neighborhood streets, through a mall, and major roadways. How it ended later in the hour. Stay with us. You're watching CNN Headline Express.
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14: The concern, but is not a pandemic emergency. WHO assesses the risk of the epidemic as the high at the national and regional levels and low at the global level. So far, 51 cases have been confirmed in the DRC, in the northern provinces of Ituri and North Kivu, including in the cities of Bunia and Goma. Although we know the scale of the epidemic in DRC is much larger. Uganda has also informed WHO of 2 confirmed cases in the capital, Kampala, including 1 death among 2 individuals who traveled from DRC to Uganda. An American national who was working in DRC has also been confirmed positive and been transferred to Germany. There are several factors that warrant serious concern about the potential for further spread and further deaths. First, beyond the confirmed cases, there are almost 600 suspected cases and 139 suspected deaths. We expect those numbers to keep increasing, given the amount of time the virus was circulating before the outbreak was detected. Second, the epidemic has expanded with cases reported in several urban areas. Third, deaths have been reported among health workers, indicating healthcare-associated transmission. Fourth, there is significant population movement in the area. The province of Ituri is highly insecure. Conflict has intensified since late 2025, and fighting has escalated significantly over the past 2 months, with over 100,000 people newly displaced. The area is also a mining zone, with high levels of population movement that increase the risk of further spread. And fifth, this epidemic is caused by Bundibugyo virus, a species of Ebola virus for which there are no approved vaccines or therapeutics. In light of all these risks, I decided it was urgent to act immediately to prevent more deaths and mobilize an effective and international response. I would like to thank the government of DRC, the National Institute of Biomedical Research, the National Institute of Public Health, and the local health authorities in the affected areas for their leadership and cooperation. I also thank the government of Uganda for postponing the annual Martyrs' Day celebrations, which can attract up to 2 million people because of the risk posed by the epidemic. My thanks especially to His Excellency President Museveni for taking this action. WHO has a team on the ground supporting national authorities to respond. We have deployed people, supplies, equipment, and funds. To support our response, I have approved an additional $3.4 million from the Contingency Fund for Emergencies, bringing the total to $3.9 million. In the absence of vaccines and therapeutics, There are many other measures countries can take to stop the spread of the virus and save lives, which the Emergency Committee has outlined in its temporary recommendations. To say more, I'm pleased to invite the chair of the committee, Professor Lucille Bloomberg, from the University of Pretoria in South Africa. Professor Bloomberg, thank you for your leadership at this time, and over to you.
15: So, good morning, Gigi, Dr. Tedros, and members of the
0: media. You were just listening to the chief of the WHO, the World Health Organization, speaking in Switzerland, saying that the Ebola crisis is not a pandemic, also giving us some new numbers, 600 suspected cases, 179 suspected deaths, and there are no approved vaccines, therapeutics, makes this conversation all the more important right now. We will be right back here on CNN Headline Express.
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3: Well, after failing seven times, the Senate has advanced a measure to require congressional approval on any future military action in Iran. Senators moved the measure forward on the eighth try by a vote of 57 to 40 yesterday, with four Republicans voting with Democrats, including Louisiana Senator Bill Cassidy. It comes after Trump successfully pushed for him to be voted out of office. The other Republicans who voted for the measure were Senators Lisa Murkowski, Rand Paul, and Susan Collins. It comes as the president says that he was on the verge of launching new strikes on Iran and postponed the attack at the request of several Gulf nations. But officials from some of those countries say they were unaware of any impending military action. Trump also says that despite polls showing Americans do not support the war, he thinks it's necessary.
4: Everyone tells me it's unpopular, but I think it's very popular. When they hear that it's having to do with nuclear weapons, weapons that could take out Los Angeles, could take out major cities very quickly, when they hear that, you know, when they're explaining, I'll tell you what, when we explain it to people, I don't really have enough time to explain to people. I'm too busy getting it done. When they understand, I think it's frankly very popular, but whether it's popular or not popular, I have to do it.
3: Meanwhile, diplomatic efforts to end the war are ongoing, but Vice President J.D. Vance says that the U.S. will be ready to launch new attacks if it comes to that.
5: We have an opportunity here, I think, to reset the relationship that has existed between Iran and the United States for 47 years. That's what the president has asked us to do, and that's what we're going to keep on working at. But it takes two to tango. We are not going to have a deal that allows the Iranians to have a nuclear weapon. So as the president just told me, we're locked and loaded. We don't want to go down that pathway, but the president is willing and able to go down that pathway if we have to.
3: Vance led the U.S. delegation at the last round of peace talks with Iran. Well, straight ahead on CNN Headline Express, evacuation orders remain in place for thousands as fires continue to rage across parts of California. We'll have the latest there for you. And a good night for Trump-backed candidates in primary races across the country. In one Kentucky race, a Trump critic loses his congressional seat. And Georgia's headed for a historic general election. Democrats nominate former Atlanta Mayor Keisha Lance Bottoms as their candidate for governor. A roundup of some of the big races coming up. Stay with us. You're watching CNN Headline.
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0: It is half past the hour. Let's hit the refresh button on our top stories. It's the morning after primary election night in six states, and President Trump tallied more victories in his campaign against his Republican critics. That includes Kentucky, where his preferred candidate defeated incumbent Congressman Thomas Massie. And this fiercely fought primary season sets the stage for the crucial November midterms, which could change the balance of power in Washington. And former president of Cuba, Raul Castro, is expected to be indicted today in connection with the 1996 shootdown of two civilian aircraft. Four people were killed, including three Americans. The charges are expected as tensions between the U.S. and Cuba escalate, with a formal announcement expected in Miami during ceremonies honoring the victims. And the World Health Organization sounding the alarm about the deadly Ebola outbreak in the Democratic Republic of Congo and Uganda. At a briefing just moments ago, the WHO chief announced that right now there is not a, quote, pandemic emergency, but there are several causes for concern. The public health agency head says that the virus, which has already killed at least 130 people and is tied to more than 600 suspected cases, quote, warrants serious concern. The fear is also fueled by the difficulty healthcare workers face in reaching hundreds of thousands of people who have been displaced by conflict in remote regions. There's also growing fear in some of the more densely populated areas. CNN correspondent Larry Madowo breaks down the latest for us.
1: The concern from public health experts in the region is that there's a likelihood that many people could have been exposed to Ebola. They're just not showing symptoms yet. It might take until 3 weeks before that begins to happen. This area in Ituri, northeastern DRC, which is the epicenter of the outbreak, has a lot of insecurity. About 100,000 people are displaced. It's a mining town. There's a lot of border traffic between this area in Bunia to Uganda across the border. So even though Uganda says there's no local infections in the country, the two people who were confirmed were Congolese. One died and was sent back across the border, and the other is receiving treatment. The people move back and forth. Some may be asymptomatic right now, but in a few days or a few weeks, they might begin to show symptoms, and they might have come into contact with a lot of people. We've seen the numbers rise to more than 513 suspected cases, more than 130 deaths associated with Ebola. So as they do more lab testing, contact tracing, and surveillance, the numbers might as well skyrocket, and that affects a huge number of people within these countries, Uganda, the Democratic Republic of Congo, and possibly South Sudan as well. And you've seen these reported even in Kampala, which is a few hundred kilometers away. So that is why the WHO and many other experts say this could be much deeper of an outbreak than they currently know, and it could have already been spreading for a few weeks in the community before it was detected and confirmed.
0: Thank you, Larry. A passenger aboard the cruise ship with the hantavirus outbreak says that he felt, quote, blindsided and misled. That's after he received new orders to stay under federal supervision at Nebraska's National Quarantine Center. At least two passengers were ordered to remain in quarantine after wanting to leave. Other passengers were also ordered to stay quarantined. And those who got off the Honduras cruise ship and returned to the U.S. before the outbreak were identified are being monitored as well by state and local public health agencies where they live. Officials continue to stress that the risk to the public is low. Let's take you now out to Texas. That's where the GOP Senate primary runoff between incumbent Senator John Cornyn and Texas Attorney General Ken Paxton is taking place. Paxton heading into a runoff with a new burst of support thanks to a late endorsement from Donald Trump. Here's what he had to say about the president's vote of confidence.
2: I'm so honored to have President Trump's endorsement. His endorsement, in my opinion, is the most significant endorsement that in my lifetime. So when he endorses, it has a tremendous impact.
0: Cornyn and the president have generally worked well together, but the incumbent senator was slow to support Trump for his 2024 bid for the White House. He also worked with Democrats to pass gun safety laws in 2022. But Cornyn isn't giving up hope just yet.
3: You may have seen that he endorsed Ken Paxton in this race, and I think that will certainly have an impact. But we're not giving up the fight. I know who gets to choose our senators, and it's the people of Texas, and there's no substitute for that.
0: Early voting began Monday, and the runoff is just 1 week away. And we're also keeping a close eye on Georgia, where several unpredictable races have been playing out. The Republican race for governor is headed for a runoff next month, since no candidate received at least 51% of the vote in that primary. Now, Lieutenant Governor Burt Jones will face off against healthcare billionaire Rick Jackson, who's self-funding his campaign. Jones has President Trump's endorsement and served as a false elector in the 2020 election. The winner of that runoff race will face former Atlanta Mayor Keisha Lance Bottoms. Now, if she were to win in November, she would be the nation's first black woman to serve as governor. Former President Joe Biden endorsed Bottoms, who served in his administration after her term in Atlanta ended.
4: We are going to fight for every single vote in every county, in every corner of this state. We are going to knock on doors and have conversations with people across the communities of this state. And we are going to build a Georgia that works for all of us.
0: And the Republican Senate race is also heading to a runoff, since no candidate crossed that 50% threshold. Trump-backed Congressman Mike Collins will advance along with Derek Dooley, who is endorsed by Georgia's outgoing governor. Testimony continues today in the trial of Ebony Parker. She's a former assistant principal from Virginia who is accused of failing to act in 2023 when a six-year-old boy shot his teacher in class. Prosecutors allege that Parker had received multiple warnings about the student before the shooting, but did not take action on them, including from the teacher, who was shot and survived. On Tuesday, Abby Zwirner took the stand and testified that 2 days before the shooting, she reported the boy's behavior to the school after he smashed her phone. And on the actual day of the shooting, she told Ebony Parker that the boy's demeanor was off and that he seemed to be in a violent mood. Ebony Parker has pleaded not guilty to all charges and is facing up to 40 years if convicted. Take a look at this video posted by California fire officials. It's showing a massive smoke devil in Riverside County, just east of Los Angeles. It's part of the so-called Verona fire, which has burned at least 175 acres. Evacuation orders are in place, and Cal Fire says a firefighter was injured battling that blaze. One resident says up to four homes may have burned. Well, fire crews are hoping that weather conditions are better today as they battle flames. Meantime, folks on the East Coast will be experiencing a change in the weather pattern over the next few days. CNN meteorologist Derek Van Dam has the forecast for us.
5: One more hot day across the I-95 corridor before this cold front actually brings a cool down and also the potential of some stronger storms. You can see it advancing eastward on the forecast radar. Watch how they start to bubble up here across the Ohio River Valley. That's who will experience the cooler weather first. Cold front advances eastward, then fires off some of these thunderstorms by the middle of the day on Thursday and once again into early Friday morning as well. All in all, there's a lot of rain associated with the system, especially into the deep south. So heads up, eastern Texas, much of Louisiana into Mississippi, western Tennessee. These areas could see anywhere from 2 to 4 inches of rain over the next 3 days. So we'll look out for the potential of some isolated flash flooding as well, even across the mid-Atlantic, where some of these slow-moving thunderstorms or storms that move over the same locations for several hours at a time bring heavy bouts of rain. Now, look at these high temperatures. This is incredible. 95 for the nation's capital, 93 in New York City, 76 in Nashville, 55 in Chicago. You don't need to be a meteorologist to see that there's a significant change in the air mass. That is thanks to that cold front I talked about just a moment ago. But it'll start to go back to normal, right? Once that cold front passes, we have a day of cooler weather, and then we start to see the warmth building in along the eastern seaboard by the weekend once again. Back to
0: the nominations for the 26th annual BET Awards are out, and Cardi B is taking the lead. The Grammy Award-winning rapper scoring 6 nominations Monday, including Album of the Year and Best Female Hip-Hop Artist. The BET Awards is making some history of its own by tapping 31-year-old comedian and content creator Drewski as the youngest person to ever host the ceremony. The awards will be handed out in L.A. next month. Next on CNN Headline Express, a woman leads police on a high-speed chase through neighborhood streets, through a mall and major roadways, how it ended later in the hour. And talk about innovative. This man is dodging those skyrocketing gas prices with this Barbie car. what he used to get it on the road. Stay with us. You're watching CNN Headline Express.
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0: The national average for gas is still above $4, and the president is asking the public for some patience. When asked about the spike in gas prices, Trump said that the cost was secondary to his larger goal of preventing Iran from obtaining a nuclear weapon.
20: We just hit a new high in the stock market. Everything's going good. I'm sorry, but we have to go down and take a little journey down to, we have to do something with the rent. We cannot let them have a nuclear weapon. You want to see the world exploded? You want to see a problem? And this is peanuts. And I appreciate everybody putting up with it for a little while. It won't be much longer. But you're going to have, and frankly, there is so much oil out there.
0: Americans are feeling the sticker shock. Take a listen to some drivers in Colorado who have had to change their daily routines just to keep up.
1: It never went over 30. I could go with like $20 or $25 for my Jeep Cherokee. So I needed $35 to fill up half a tank of gas. It's usually painful to watch, but this is especially like, wow.
21: When we were down low and it was about $90 to fill the tank, and jumping to $175 is definitely quite a difference.
0: People are getting creative. A handyman found a rather creative way to cope with rising fuel costs. He transformed a pink Power Wheels Barbie Dream Camper into a fully functioning vehicle that he can drive around his suburban Atlanta neighborhood. He built it by installing an engine salvaged from an old power washer. Interesting. Computer science graduates are entering an even more competitive job market as Meta prepares to cut around 10% of its global workforce amid continued AI-driven restructuring. CNN anchor Linda Kincaid was able to speak with students and faculty about how they're navigating this shift.
22: A computer science degree at Georgia Institute of Technology is considered a golden ticket to secure a position at a major tech company like Google, Meta, and Amazon.
23: But after tens of thousands of layoffs and a rapid shift towards AI, students are entering a job market that looks very different.
24: So with all the mass layoffs in tech, how are you feeling approaching graduation?
25: I won't lie. My friends and I have been a little bit scared.
23: This year, more than 100,000 jobs were cut in the tech sector, according to industry trackers. LinkedIn shows entry-level hiring has fallen about 6% year over year.
25: How's your finals going?
23: Hunter Richardson is graduating with a job already lined up.
26: A few years into my degree program, I added accounting as a second major to be able to apply the things I learned in computer science.
22: Hunter represents one side of the story. Students who took steps to adapt early, combining technical skills with business experience and internships.
26: What I think excites us, particularly at Georgia Tech, is how we are being equipped to work with AI tools in a way that is unique and keeps us on the, you know, the forefront.
24: What's one piece of advice you're giving students as they navigate this AI disruption?
27: Yes, certainly is to not skip the fundamentals. Things can change over time because of AI, but the fundamentals are going to always be important.
24: Which are?
27: Well, we have this whole notion of computational thinking that's part of our curriculum. Being able to look at large problems and break them down into smaller pieces and understand the patterns and processes that make a solution.
22: Professor Olur Fesayo Omojokin is the Associate Dean for Undergraduate Education in the College of Computing.
24: Do you worry about preparing students for jobs that might not exist in 5 years' time?
27: Not necessarily, because our goal is to create computational thinkers. We have 97%, at least last year, of our students landing a career placement within 6 months of their graduation. And we're doing the same survey this year, and we're hoping for even better. We're having or asking students to broaden their horizons.
23: Goldman Sachs estimates that Gen AI could affect 300 million jobs worldwide, though less than 7% are at risk of full displacement.
24: So how do the number of jobs being lost compare to those being created?
28: I mean, I think if you look at the jobs numbers from the last few months, we are not creating jobs at the numbers that we traditionally have.
23: Career expert Andrew McCaskill says the numbers reflect a reset, not a collapse.
24: Andrew, when you look at white collar jobs over the next 18 to 24 months, what does the landscape look like?
28: 2026 is going to be one of the most competitive job markets that we've seen in years.
24: So you're saying the key is to pivot, to adapt. What does that mean in real terms?
28: Yes, you pivot. You adapt. Get as many data points as you possibly can about where people are hiring, location, what industries are hiring. One of those fastest growing industries right now is utilities, as the entire grid gets changed in advance of the AI-assisted workforce.
22: For decades, a tech-based degree promised certainty. In 2026, it offers something different, opportunity, but most likely only for those ready to adapt. Linda Kincaid, CNN.
0: Thank you, Linda. Still to come on CNN Headline Express, a terrifyingly close call. A metal beam falls onto a woman's car. What she said she was doing moments before impact. That story and more on the other side.
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1: Samsung and Google are showing off their new smart glasses design. They're going to be powered by Google's Gemini AI, and the glasses won't have a screen, but are instead meant to use their onboard camera and speakers to pair with your phone. So Samsung says its glasses can do things like offer shopping suggestions and give you real-time audio translations for text. It's set to launch in select markets this fall. Let me know if you see them. And a new federal law now requires apps and websites to remove non-consensual intimate images within 48 hours of reporting. Let's go to Maribel Aber, who has more details. Hey, Maribel.
2: Hey, Brad. So a new federal law, again, targeting deep fakes and non-consensual intimate images, takes effect today. The Take It Down Act requires platforms to remove reported content within 48 hours. The law applies to both real images and AI-generated content. Platforms that fail to act could face fines and other penalties. The Federal Trade Commission will oversee the enforcement and says platforms are already on notice. Thousands of home listings in the Midwest could go dark on Zillow starting today. The legal fight involves Zillow and Midwest Real Estate Data, one of the region's largest real estate firms. MRED recently partnered with brokerage platform Compass to allow private listings where homes are shown to select buyers before becoming public. While Zillow wants listings made public within 24 hours and sued after MRED threatened to cut off Zillow's access to its database. Zillow has asked a federal judge to block that action and is awaiting that decision. 7-Eleven is now hosting weekday Slurpee happy hours ahead of Free Slurpee Day on July 11th. Large Slurpees are just $1 Monday through Friday from 3 to 6 p.m. for rewards program members. That's the key, Brad. A 7-Eleven-owned chain, Speedway and Stripes, are also participating. And on Free Slurpee Day, customers can get one free small Slurpee. The happy hours run through August 25th. It's all to celebrate the company's 98th birthday. Brad, I've never had a Slurpee.
1: Really? Not even on Free Slurpee Day?
2: No, I'm going to have to go
1: 11th?
2: Now.
1: Oh, my gosh. Maribel Aber. All right, cool. We will make sure that we convene to make that happen for sure here. I can already feel the sugary brain rush. Thanks so much, Maribel. Eight hikers, a swarm of bees. What can go wrong? That story starts off the look at news making headlines across the country. We start in Phoenix, Arizona. The calls came from hikers Monday along two trails on Camelback Mountain. The crews found the hikers and walked them down the mountain. Now, one of the hikers went to the hospital to be checked out. The trails are currently closed. And police in Milwaukee say that a driver led them on an eight-mile chase that veered into a suburban shopping hub of a mall. And it was all caught on camera. The incident started with a traffic stop when the woman fled the scene. Officers tried to use stop sticks and then a squad car to block the vehicle, but those didn't work. Police eventually used a pit maneuver to stop the car. And we got to show you this scene. Just digest it for a hot second. What you're looking at is a metal beam lodged through the roof of a woman's car in Wisconsin. That woman says that she was getting ready to merge to exit a tunnel when the impact shook her car. Yeah, absolutely did. She pulled over and saw the beam sticking out of her roof.
3: It wasn't until I got actually back in the car that I looked in the passenger ceiling and saw that it was actually sticking about 8 inches into the passenger side of the cabin. Probably need some days maybe of not driving the car, not that I'm driving this car anyway.
1: Well, won't be driving that car for a little bit longer. That driver says even though she wasn't physically hit, the experience was still pretty traumatizing. And how did this Tesla Cybertruck end up in the middle of a lake? Police in Texas say that the driver purposefully drove it into the water to try out its wade mode feature. The feature lets a Cybertruck drive through shallow rivers or creeks, and the truck became disabled and water started coming in. Everyone inside the vehicle got out safely. Police arrested the driver. That does it for CNN Headline Express. I'm Brad Smith. CNN This Morning with Audie Cornish starts right now.
4: Okay, today in the group chat, how voters rejected another Trump critic in Congress, but what will those ousted lawmakers do now that they have nothing to lose?
5: I got 7 months left in Congress.
4: And Cuba's Raul Castro could be indicted.

0: In the coming hours, does the next move from the White House involve military action?
1: We anticipate increased fire behavior and increased winds, so we don't want to get complacent.
0: Dangerous winds fueling the flames in Southern California. More on the fight to contain multiple wildfires that are burning right now. And Trump's own Justice Department has cut a deal barring the IRS from auditing any of his taxes. Is there any way to undo this? And how did legitimate questions about Sean Duffy's reality show turn into a litmus test for patriotism?
2: If you don't want to celebrate America's birthday,
3: Mr.
2: I'm sorry.
4: Well, I support the president, but I would have voted for Ed Gallran either way.
5: A lot of pressure to vote for Ed, but I don't know, man. I feel like Massey is more for the Constitution, so.
0: The voters have spoken. Turns out it's still Trump's party. Why was Congressman Thomas Massey so easy to pick off? Well, good morning, everybody. I'm Audie Cornish, and we're going to talk about how another Republican incumbent has fallen. Quote, he's still the kingmaker. He will hold a grudge for God knows how long. And quote, occasionally you have to shoot a hostage. This is what we were hearing from Republican lawmakers and advisors and operatives who were crowing over Massey's loss this morning. Trump's pick, Ed Gallran, will advance to Kentucky's general election in November.
6: I want to thank President Trump for his support, his endorsement, and his counsel as I navigated this campaign. Now my focus is on advancing the president's and the party's agenda to put America first and Kentucky always.
0: In just 2 weeks, the president has ousted seven lawmakers in Indiana. It was a redistricting fight that doomed five state senators. Louisiana's Senator Bill Cassidy was Trump's next victim because he voted to impeach Trump in 2021. Now, it was the Epstein Files Transparency Act that was Massey's biggest crime. But with several months left in office, is Massey ready to go scorched earth?
6: We've taken out two dozen CEOs, an ambassador, a prince, a prime minister, a minister of culture. And that was just 6 months. I got 7 months left in Congress.
0: Today in the group chat, Eleanor Mueller, White House economic policy reporter for Semaphore, Penny Nance, CEO for Concerned Women for America, and Antoine Seawright, Democratic strategist. So I want to talk about this because it used to be said that all politics are local. I feel like that axiom is dying with each year into Trump's, you know, basically 10-year run. Can you talk about what happened with Kentucky, why voters did not respond to him?
7: So Massey has won seven elections, right? And this actually was the most expensive primary of this election season. And
0: right. So, not money spent by him, money spent by outside groups.
7: Exactly. So he was not an easy person to come after. You know, his particular brand of libertarianism is something that has really resonated with the people of Kentucky for years.
0: Mm-hmm.
7: But at the end of the day, I think a lot of them really struggled to reconcile their support for President Trump with their attraction to a candidate who has espoused many of the same values that Trump says he does, right? He's in favor of lower spending, America first, all of these things, except unlike so many others on Capitol Hill, he did not back down from those values when Trump asked something different
0: yeah.
7: of his party.
0: I want to flag something that was interesting that came from Rep. Ro Khanna. He's a California from Democrat, but he has also been kind of hip to hip with Massey on the issue of the Epstein files. And here is what he noticed in looking at the outcome of this election.
8: Many young voters under 50 voted for him. He was winning them by over 30 points. And today I say you may not have a home in the Trump coalition, but there is a new generation of populist Democrats, and we welcome you to help us change this country, change the rotten system, and have a politics that puts the working class ahead of the Epstein class.
0: This is something maybe he has privy to as a lawmaker, the idea that you had Massey making gains with young voters. What does that mean for Trump and the MAGA movement, which took the White House kind of on the backs of young voters and people who were folded into the party?
3: Well, first, I'm from Kentucky, actually.
0: Oh, yeah,
3: and Northern Kentucky was where that district was from. So I know that district. Mm-hmm. And the issue is that Thomas Massey fell out of favor with his voters because he did not support the Trump agenda, which is the same president that they voted for by record numbers. And so as he was very well respected. He was a strong libertarian, a principled libertarian. But then it just became about being the naysayer and getting the attention. And so when he voted against some of the president's key agenda items, suddenly people weren't interested anymore. Yeah. They couldn't hear what he was saying. He was more interested on standing on the sidelines and lobbing grenades than actually rolling up his sleeves and get to work. And that's actually what took him out.
0: Rand Paul, another libertarian,
3: Kentucky, yeah,
0: saying that he thinks this is officially the end of the Tea Party era. That chapter is done. Do you agree with that?
3: I don't know. I mean, I think at this point there's certain agenda items that the public want done, the American people want done. But we do need to be concerned about our budget and the fact that we're $34 trillion in debt as a country. That can't go away. That should
0: Antoine
3: be a principle
0: jump
3: for
0: in
3: the
0: here.
3: Party.
9: I find it a little funny that a member of Trump's party stood up to hold him accountable, which is the job of the legislative branch, and people find that somehow or another bad for democracy, bad for the country. Look, no doubt that the tectonic plates have shifted in the Republican Party and they've become more extreme. No one can argue with that. But what I will say is that I don't think that the American people agree with Trump's agenda. That's why he's underwater on every single issue. I also find it to be ironic that Massey is the first person that's being held accountable for the Epstein files just at the ballot box in the wrong way. When he started to dig deep and found transparency and accountability when it came to Epstein, that's when the tables turned on him within his own party.
0: What I'm trying to figure out is there's obviously...
9: Well, that's the only reason. That's the thing that brought him... That's the thing that amplified his profile into the light.
3: Well, it might have been, and he loved that.
9: When he and Rokana started to elevate the Epstein
0: files. But Antoine, can I ask a question? One of the things that means is that what makes you popular with a national audience does not make you popular at home. And there's a voter out there who says, whether you think they should be supporting Trump or not, they're like, you're no longer effective, mm-hmm, because your issue is superseding our issues.
9: Well,
0: that's like how I think of how voters think.
9: You can support the person, but not support the policies. What Republicans are going to have to deal with in November is Trump not being on the ballot, the person and his policies and his agenda being underwater with the American people, including Republicans, including independents. And they would then enter the voting group chat come November,
0: rather than the primary voters alone.
9: And primary voters are more inflamed voters. There's a difference between a general election voter.
0: We're going to talk more about this, especially looking at Texas with John Cornyn, who said some interesting things around this idea of when to speak up and when not to. But coming up, we want to turn to this. The vice president was basically pushing back against the scrutiny over President Trump's stock trades while in office. We're going to talk about why Vance says there shouldn't be any ethical concerns. Plus, after losing his primary race, Republican Senator Bill Cassidy is breaking with President Trump. Why the Louisiana lawmaker is now going scorched earth with the GOP.
10: This was not the result that I necessarily wanted, but I feel great.

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10: It is 13 minutes past the hour, and here is your morning roundup. Today, the Justice Department is expected to indict former Cuban President Raul Castro. It's a prosecution 30 years in the making. The 94-year-old faces criminal charges in his alleged role in ordering two aircrafts to be shot down back when he was the defense minister in 1996. The aircraft belonged to an anti-Castro group called Brothers to the Rescue, and three Americans were killed in that attack. More than 17,000 people remain under evacuation orders as crews battle the Sandy Fire in the Simi Valley, California. The brush fire has burned more than 1,600 acres already, and it's only 5% contained. There are several other fires burning in California right now, including the Santa Rosa Fire, which is the largest active wildfire in the state, and that scorched nearly 17,000 acres. It is at least at 26% containment. Officials say it sparked from a stranded boater making an SOS call. And Republican incumbent Congressman Thomas Massie loses his primary bid. Trump-backed candidate Ed Gowron will advance to the Kentucky general election in November. And in Georgia, Trump's rival, Secretary of State Brad Raffensperger, who refused to back Trump's false claims of election fraud in 2020, lost his bid for governor. The Republican ticket isn't decided. There will be a runoff between Trump-endorsed Burt Jones and businessman Rick Jackson. And in Texas, things are heating up before next week's Senate runoff. President Trump has finally made his pick. He's backing Ken Paxton, not Republican incumbent John Cornyn. And that runoff is set for next Tuesday. After the break on CNN this morning, new details about the settlement that set up the, quote, anti-weaponization fund, how it's saving President Trump from future IRS audits. Plus, the Ebola outbreak is spreading fast, no vaccine, and then there were those cuts to the CDC. So is the U.S. equipped to potentially handle a health emergency? And good morning to our nation's capital.
11: Some people say that TalkSport is possessed by the Premier League, but that's just not cricket. We're also charmed by the Champions League, fanatical about the FA Cup, and rampantly rabid about rugby, Formula One, and boxing. TalkSport's the brassiest, boldest, best soccer and sports opinion anywhere in the known universe. 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
10: Hey, as of this morning, at least 139 deaths thought to be linked to a rapidly spreading Ebola outbreak in the Democratic Republic of the Congo. According to the World Health Organization, the rollout of any potential vaccine is still months away, and fear is rising.
21: I am afraid of bringing the disease home to my family because I spend the whole day transporting people. I'm afraid of dying. This is what scares me so much.
10: Health experts tell CNN the U.S. is already behind in its response to the outbreak.
22: I'm very concerned about the ability of the U.S. government, especially the CDC, to respond to emergencies like this. The CDC has been hollowed out. There are thousands and thousands fewer staff, many of whom worked on problems like this.
10: Joining us now is Dr. Jonathan Reiner, professor of medicine and surgery at George Washington University. Good morning. First, I want to talk about this perceived gap between the known cases and the known unknowns, right, that there may be other cases out there. Do you agree with those health experts who say this could be worse than it looks?
23: I do. First of all, there was a very slow recognition of this outbreak. It took really weeks for the world to learn that there were outbreaks in the DRC and Uganda. This particular outbreak is occurring in a region that is now rife with conflict. So it's difficult for aid workers to get in. But what's clear is that it appears that the outbreak is spreading rapidly. In the last 24 to 48 hours, there have been an additional 125 or so cases confirmed and another 25 deaths. But the death count is likely a stark underestimate, because the case fatality rate for this particular strain of Ebola is close to 40 to 50%. So I'm expecting that we'll learn that the death count rises rather quickly.
10: I want to put that death count in context, because right now there isn't a vaccine for this particular strain, right? I want to play for you the head of the World Health Organization and have you respond.
4: In the absence of a vaccine, there are many other measures countries, of course, can take to stop the spread of this virus and save lives, even without medical countermeasures, including risk communication and community engagement.
10: Help us square this. No vaccine, maybe one on the way, other ways to mitigate it. What can countries be doing?
23: So for the strain that's called Ebola Zaire, there is a vaccine and there are antivirals. And in outbreaks now of that strain of Ebola, one of the strategies is to start vaccinating people who are at risk in the community, and then to treat people who are sick with the effective antivirals. We don't have any of those countermeasures available for the Bundibugyo strain of Ebola that is circulating now in DRC and Uganda. So, and the other problem is that burial practices put people at risk even after the patient has died. And all this comes at a time where aid from the United States to this region has been cut dramatically. And instead of this country focusing on prevention and rapid response, we're now really more on our back foot trying to help contain this. And it also comes at a time when the United States pulled out of the World Health Organization. So we're really playing catch up at this point.
10: Should people be nervous? We've got the World Cup coming up. We've got all kinds of major international events just in the coming weeks.
23: Well, I think, you know, our public health agencies should be vigilant. And the CDC has apparently instituted border surveillance, looking at passengers coming who may have been exposed in those regions of Africa. There's also been a travel ban instituted on non-U.S. passport holders who have been in affected regions in Africa. But it's very difficult, you know, to stop people with disease from coming into a country. We learned that certainly during the COVID pandemic. Having said that, this is a different kind of disease than a respiratory virus. It's spread by physical contact with symptomatic patients. It's not felt that there really is any pre-symptomatic transmission of this disease. And it is a disease that can be contained. There was a small outbreak in the United States in 2014 when non-U.S. citizen developed symptoms of Ebola in Texas. Two healthcare workers were infected but survived that at the time. So there certainly are containment and excellent public health practices in this country should help to contain any potential risk should a person in this country develop symptoms of Ebola.
10: That's Dr. Jonathan Reiner. Thank you for this context. Appreciate your time. And straight ahead on CNN this morning, a decades-long effort targeting Raul Castro, why the Cuban leader could face a new indictment today. Plus, Congressman Joe Morelli here to talk about a bunch of topics, including the president's stock trades. And according to disclosures, thousands of those trades are linked to companies impacted by White House policy. Why the administration says there's no conflict of interest.
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0: Turns out there was more to that settlement between President Trump and the IRS. The Justice Department is now forever barred from auditing Trump. The addendum, which was quietly added Tuesday, says that the government cannot examine tax returns of the president, his family, his company, or related companies. It applies to anything filed before the agreement was reached, which was on Monday. And the settlement also creates a nearly $1.8 billion anti-weaponization fund. The president's acting attorney general was on Capitol Hill yesterday defending that fund.
1: Simple question. Will individuals who assaulted Capitol Hill police officers be eligible for this fund?
2: Well, as it makes plain, anybody is...
1: Just let me know if they're eligible for the fund.
2: As was made plain yesterday, anybody in this country is eligible to apply if they believe they were victim of weaponization.
3: Will you encourage them to have a guideline that says those who have been convicted of violent acts against police officers are not eligible?
2: I will definitely encourage the commissioners to take everything into account when determining who should get compensation.
0: Okay, joining the group chat, we've got Democratic Congressman Joe Morelli of New York. So a lot of your colleagues took the opportunity to ask these questions about how the fund is going to work, who's going to get the money. But I want to play for you a Republican. It was Mike Rounds, who's on the Appropriations Committee, and he asked this question.
4: It would appear to me that Congress will have, some say, because there's an appropriation of funds someplace along the line. But, right now, it's a matter of waiting for details from the White House to come out.
5: So you haven't gotten any documents or anything like that?
4: I have not.
5: Yeah. No. Okay. No. But this is something that certainly has congressional authority.
4: Well, we're not talking a million, we're talking a billion. So,
5: right.
4: In this particular case, even Congress pays attention to that.
0: Love that he says even Congress, even though that's technically your job. But there have been funds before. 9/11 had a compensation fund. Can you all do anything if people like Mike Rounds start to raise questions?
6: Well, typically compensation funds are for people who have been wronged in some way. This compensation fund, it appears to be Trump's friends or other people who have violated the law and are offenders. And the fact that they can't answer the question about whether people who attacked the Capitol on January 6th are going to be compensated is astonishing.
0: Well, they've all been pardoned they are now people with clean records.
6: Yeah, they don't have clean records. They've been pardoned.
0: But
6: let's be clear. And what we've done is now added complete insult to injury by doing this. This is Trump's personal lawyer, Todd Blanche, who maybe has a guarantee of future employment, who knows, who's the acting attorney general, who has signed off on granting immunity to the president and his family and his organization literally forever, potentially, return for a $1.8 billion amount of money to go to people who have offended, who have broken the laws of the United States.
0: Let me play for you a conversation Caitlin Collins had last night with the vice president, because she was asking the same question, almost the way you're framing it. It sounded like this.
7: You previously told me that anyone who assaulted a police officer on January 6th should go to prison. So why not rule out giving them taxpayer-funded money?
8: Well, Caitlin, what I said is we're going to look at everything case by case.
7: But why there are, pull it out?
8: Because, Caitlin, there are people who I don't know their individual circumstances, and I don't rule things out categorically when I know nothing about a person's individual circumstances. We're not making commitments to give anybody money. We're just making commitments to look at things case by case.
0: Peggy, do you think he answered that in a convincing way for people? Penny.
9: Yeah.
0: Do you think he responded in a convincing way? He was great
9: in the press conference yesterday, and I thought was very direct on a lot of this. I mean, I think this is a culture change that's happening. I think that DOJ has a long history of punishing with the process. And this is setting a precedent, by the way, after this administration. I think Democrats and Republicans have had enough of DOJ bankrupting people in their own defense, and then perhaps these are cases in which they were politically motivated.
0: I noticed you said after this administration.
9: So I'm saying that this will live on. This is a precedent. So I'm saying that people like the congressman here maybe shouldn't be a little bit introspective in the fact that this is about now, that we have set a precedent now about a culture change of DOJ. I have friends who lost everything they had because they were targeted by DOJ under the Biden administration.
0: Okay, Angela,
9: had a heart attack because of it.
10: Well, this MAGA slush fund, first of all, unconstitutional. Congress has the power of the purse. But clearly this is to reward people who tried to overturn an election. So I'm not surprised by J.D. Vance and election deniers' comments. The problem with this, not only it shows how morally disconnected Donald Trump and the Republicans are from the American people because people cannot afford gas, groceries, and goods. But it's also, it's almost like the people who shouted, hang Mike Pence, the people where officers died, and people were killed, they're being rewarded for their behavior. And I think
9: J6 people did extreme things like that. Some of them trespass.
0: But anyone can apply.
9: Right, but I mean, they're going to get it.
6: I might just say,
9: they can apply, sure.
6: The vice president talks about doing that on a case-by-case basis. The president issued a blanket pardon to over 1,000 people who were at that Capitol who, as Antoine has said, beat police officers. Not all, you're right, but issued a blanket pardon. To suggest that they're doing this on a case-by-case basis is ridiculous.
0: Let me play something for you guys, because more than once I have seen someone in the mainstream media describe this a very specific way. This time yesterday I played The View. Today it's going to be Charlamagne the God from The Breakfast Club on Tuesday morning.
11: Our taxpayer dollars going to this weaponization fund to compensate his allies should piss you off. Okay, you should be outraged. Not only is it corrupt, it is a blatant slap in the face to the economic hardships folks are facing. Okay, Trump told you he don't care what you're going through financially. All right, he's not even acting like he sees what you're going through. All right, he's not even detached from people's economic struggles. He just doesn't care.
0: I am wild by this because when I try and get people interested in an IRS story, you should see the blank stare that goes across their face. Yeah. This story is traveling. It has legs. It's connected to the next story. You'll get a chance to jump in. The vice president, as you said yesterday, answered a lot of questions. He also defended the president's stock trade. So if you look at Trump's financial disclosures right now, there are 3,700 trades in his portfolio in the first 3 months of the year. And they are worth $220 million. So he's trading on companies like Microsoft, Apple, Meta, Google. Back in April, for instance, he happened to post about Palantir, right when Palantir was having a bad week financially. And then people saw this Truth Social post that says Palantir technologies have proven to have great warfighting capabilities and equipment. Just ask our enemies, which, of course, included the company's stock ticker. So these disclosures show that basically the president's portfolio has bought $500,000 of Palantir stock the month before. And in the 2 weeks after that post, Palantir got a boost, 19%. Here's J.D. Vance and his explanation for how this all works.
8: The president doesn't sit at the Oval Office on his computer on his, like, Robinhood account buying and selling stocks. That's absurd. He has independent wealth advisors who manage his money. He is a wealthy person. He has had success in business. He's not making these stock trades himself.
0: Wanted to let you get a word in, because again, this is about, is the president enriching himself? Is he enjoying wealth that the average American person right now feels like is wildly out of reach? Basic goods are out of reach.
10: Well, there's a question we should all ask ourselves every day when it comes to this. Would it have been okay if this was President Barack Obama, President Joe Biden, conservatives, MAGA extremists, however you want to describe them, we all know what their response would be. It is unheard of and unprecedented for a president, a government official, to be enriched the way Donald Trump and his family has been since taking over office. And I think there should be some sense of accountability from the legislative branch about this. But I got to make one quick point. When you talk about weaponizing the Department of Justice, no one has owned weaponization of the DOJ more than Donald Trump. He prides himself on retribution from DOJ. Ask Tish Jane and others about that.
0: Let me play
10: really
0: one more thing for you guys, because I do think this is important. And to let you have the last word, this was CNBC stock guru Jim Cramer, who also asked about this. And I always like to play the business press because they only care about the business part of this. And here's how Cramer what he had to say.
12: According to the filings, the president's been trading some intel in the quarter. Yeah.
13: Yeah,
14: got nothing to say about it?
13: Well, All right, don't worry. We're not having technical difficulties here, everybody, but we got to go.
0: Speechless whelp, basically, from the business.
6: I mean, we need to end stock trading by members of Congress, by the president, by the vice president,
0: sure.
6: As we ought to get out of everyone out of prediction markets as well. This is insane. And the notion that the vice president would defend the president's actions, he should just be quiet sometimes and not sound so ridiculous. Like, we get that the president's sitting at his laptop, but if you don't think the president has the ability to affect the markets, you must live under a rock somewhere. I mean, this is obvious. And the president has enriched himself and his family by billions of dollars and monetized the Oval Office unlike any president in American history.
0: Okay, we're going to leave it there. Thank you so much for being here, Congressman. Next on CNN this morning, President Trump's push for security upgrades to that proposal for the White House ballroom. It's actually getting some resistance. We're going to ask why some conservatives are suddenly raising concerns about that $1 billion price tag. Plus,
14: this show is incredibly out of touch with where Americans are.
15: Welcome to MAGA. Welcome to Drill Baby Drill.
0: Transportation Secretary Sean Duffy defending his road trip reality show. Democrats blasting him for being out of touch.
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0: I want to turn back to this issue, the payback time for two Republican lawmakers just voted out of office after Trump campaigned against them. Last night, Kentucky Representative Thomas Massie lost his primary bid to Trump-backed candidate Ed Gowron. And take a look at this. Louisiana Senator Bill Cassidy giving a thumbs up to help pass a motion that would rein in Trump's Iran war powers. And Cassidy lost to a Trump-backed candidate Saturday. Now, Cassidy defended his vote in a statement, writing in part, "I've heard from people, including President Trump supporters, who are concerned about this war. Until the administration provides clarity, no congressional authorization or extension can be justified." So the group chat is back. I guess I want to figure out if we are now in the YOLO era for all of these lawmakers who are seeing the exits.
3: I think we're in the YOLO era. Mm-hmm. Massie was already in his YOLO era. That's part of the reason why he wound up losing last night. But Senator Cassidy very much was not. Senator Cornyn was not. These are folks who were carefully towing the line while they were waiting for the results of their races. And now that Trump has tipped the scales against them, I think we'll see more and more moves like Cassidy's vote to advance that war powers resolution. We've already seen with Senator Tom Tillis just how much damage even one lawmaker can do, particularly in the Senate. He was able to single-handedly keep Trump's Fed nominee from advancing until he was satisfied with the Justice Department. And so we may see some real hurdles for Trump's agenda in the next few months here.
0: Yeah, I called it YOLO. Someone else, Nancy Vu, called it the senator is entering his Cassidy Unchained era, which sounds a lot more romantic, noting that since he lost his primary 3 days ago, this is in 3 days, he said he'd vote against the ballroom, defended the vote to convict Trump, said he'd look to hold RFK Jr. accountable, called Paxton a felon after Trump endorsed him, and now talking about this war powers resolution. Goodness. So Christmas is early for Democrats.
4: Yeah, I mean, no doubt his feelings are hurt, but he needs to look at it himself. I mean, people were still angry that he had voted to impeach the president. He no longer matched his state of Louisiana. We were talking about this before. You may feel good on the national stage of what you do, but you still have to appeal to the voters. Politics is local. It's still local. And Cassidy no longer matched his constituency. By the way, that the entire South has been realigned under President Trump. There is a complete change in the, and remember, Mary Landrieu was a senator from Louisiana. She's a moderate Democrat. Cassidy was a moderate Republican. Louisiana's changed.
0: Although I think people are going to argue there's a lot more reasons why it's being realigned under Trump, also maps.
10: I would agree with you that the South is being realigned. That's because the president and his allies are trying to exterminate and eliminate black political representation across the South by racial gerrymandering. Yep. But the old adage that Republicans fall in line, Democrats fall in love is true. And it's playing out in these primaries.
0: And y'all must be brokenhearted because I have not seen who Democrats love this cycle. It's hard to tell.
10: Well, love is a process. We're getting there.
4: Love is a process.
10: We're getting there.
0: But shout out to Antoine's partner, wherever you are.
10: But it's true that I think that Donald Trump is putting his foot and hand on the scale in the primaries. I don't think that's going to be transferable in a general election when it comes to the map and the math. Yeah. Because the people who will have to run on Trump's agenda and running in swing districts are not going to embrace Trump in the same way. And I think that's when it really matters.
0: Okay, so over and over again, we're sensing a trend here, the national versus the local. Do some of the things Republican primary voters enjoy translate to the rest of us, especially independents? Senate Republicans right now, they're looking to revise a proposal that would steer $1 billion in taxpayer funds toward the president's ballroom. So the Senate parliamentarian has already ruled out language in that initial request, saying, look, this doesn't comply with budget rules. The president claims the ballroom is still free to taxpayers and insists that the billion-dollar add-on is for security, and he's calling it a gift to America. You've got lame duck Republican Congressman Thomas Massie, of course, saying that he thinks the public isn't buying it.
5: By the way, while gas is almost $5 and diesel's almost $6, they're talking about this big ballroom they're going to build, and it looks like the Roman Empire, architecture from the Roman Empire. I see a few analogies there, and people are just trying to make ends meet.
0: Massey does seem like the kind of guy who'd be always thinking about the Roman Empire, but I also want to ask you, who is paying for this ballroom?
3: It's a complicated question, and it's not one that's happening in a vacuum, right?
0: Trump, is it even happening in public? Like, are they donors? Are they...
3: Unclear. And so that's part of the reason why it's been so politically difficult for Republicans on the Hill to advance this $1 billion, which would be maybe for Secret Service, but it would be for them to secure the ballroom.
0: Trump said it's also for drones, to, like, make it drone-proof, but also house some drones. But
3: yes.
0: We don't know.
3: We're getting a lot of crossed signals, and I think that's why we've seen congressional Republicans again empowered this week to push back somewhat, particularly as their constituents are facing higher gas prices among the war in Iran, pre-existing inflation from Trump's tariffs, all of these things that make this really a tough sell.
0: Yeah. And the main Republican I care about here is Senator Thune. When he was asked about ballroom funding, he said, well, look, part of it involves the need to get 50 votes here in the Senate, then 218 in the House. We're trying to sort all that out and figure it out how we can land the plane. Whenever someone like him starts giving you vote counts, the message is we don't have the votes.
10: But Audra, this is a different question. You ask who's paying for it. I would ask who's asking for this. The American people are asking for relief in their personal lives. Forget about trying to make ends meet. There are people in this country putting two ends together, hoping they meet, because MAGAnomics has been a failure and because Donald Trump has taken over this economy. And I think when it comes to priorities, I think the Republican majority party are going to answer that question at the ballot box. And I think most Americans, if you ask them the famous Mitt Romney question, a Republican question, is your life better off because of the people in charge? The answer to that is absolutely not.
0: Here's some polling just even on the ballroom itself. You've got 56% who oppose it and another 15% up for grabs. Maybe the drones will convince them. But the reason why I'm bringing up polling is because we are seeing this movement away from Trump on the economy. And at what point does that become a concern, given his actual promises, right? The promise was not explicit. It was implicit. It was explicit.
4: Well,
0: I will do better than Biden
4: matters.
0: On the economy.
4: It certainly matters in every election. Pocketbook issues always matter in every election. But if I could just go back to the ballroom, I think anybody that was at the White House Correspondents' Dinner understands there needs to be a large-scale location where we can keep people safe when the president's there. And I will add that this is going to be increasingly difficult because Elizabeth McDonough, who's the White House, who's the Senate parliamentarian, has just declared that it's going to, she characterized it in a way that's going to need 60 votes to pass in the Senate. So it's going to be increasingly difficult to do. However, I think most fair-minded people recognize that the White House is changes. The White House Historical Society said the White House has always changed and met the needs of the people. I think future presidents will be very glad if this happens. And I think
0: unless they have to pay down the debt.
4: Well, the debt is an issue, but I'm sorry.
10: That White House correspondence dinner would have never been at the White House ballroom.
0: But over and over again, we keep doing stories today. Here I have another one. The president describing Sean Duffy, I'm sorry, from the transportation secretary, basically talking about his great American road trip, right? Mm-hmm. Like basically talking about why he was filming this reality show with his wife and 9 kids while there were all of these transportation issues that were going. And you had some senators ask him about this on the Hill. And here's an example of how he answered.
6: Toyota, United Airlines, Shell, Boeing, Royal Caribbean, and Enterprise all sponsored your show. It is literally your job to make sure each of those companies are playing by the rule. So
7: can I answer
6: Toyota
7: the question?
6: Is sponsoring a show starring you, and it is your department, Mr. Secretary.
7: You hate America? Don't you want to celebrate America?
0: That's actually what I say to my kids when they ask me for yogurt. I'm like, do you hate America? But again, who's paying for it? This is a question people are asking over and over again, and that is a fair question to
4: not
0: any
4: taxpayers.
0: Person.
4: The taxpayers aren't paying for this.
0: Okay, and then once they aren't, we got a first answer.
4: Right.
0: What kind of influence does that person have for making that spending?
3: Which is rich fodder for Democrats. I think they're very aware of the fact that voters picked President Trump because he would make the cost of living more affordable

0: other things.
1: Yeah. Even though Sean Duffy needed a vacation, when I look at what was going on while he was filming this, what he was doing, you know, at the same time, he was dealing with the 43-day government shutdown, the crisis at Newark, right, the controllers, air controllers issue. There was a fatal runway strike in Denver. There was a deadly collision at LaGuardia. And, of course, there was a crash at Reagan National that killed 67 people. I know a lot of people were playing old clips of him criticizing Buttigieg for taking time off to be with his kid at the ICU. You, but like, is anything allowed to be called tone deaf?
2: I think this is petty. I think he did this on his own time. He wasn't paid for. It's an American 250 event, which everybody will be doing. I think the entire federal government is interested in this and promoting this. And, you know, yes, you're right. Pete Buttigieg was gone a lot. He was on 8 weeks leave when he should have been during in
1: Why
2: the middle of
1: the
2: pandemic. Because he adopted a kid.
1: Okay.
2: He didn't have a kid. He adopted a kid.
1: Was he on
2: it's
1: vacation?
2: Very different.
3: That makes it
1: I'm not saying that at all.
2: Please don't write in.
3: I'm not saying they shouldn't have it.
2: I'm just saying that, yeah, I think it's petty to pick up this one thing that he's doing in his own time with his family. And it's a great thing to celebrate.
1: Would we have not noticed if there weren't so many crises?
2: Oh, I think the people would always notice.
1: Okay.
3: I think they're running this administration like a reality TV show. And I think this is entertainment for them. They're trying to entertain the American people instead of govern the country. And that's why this country is falling apart. But the sad part about it, there's no accountability, again, from the legislative branch, which is supposed to provide oversight to the executive branch. If this was Secretary Buttigieg, can you imagine the hearings that would be taking place on Capitol Hill by Republicans if this were a Secretary Buttigieg taping a reality show? I think we all know the answer to that. And that's where we have to draw the line of hypocrisy straight down the
1: middle. Okay. Are you not entertained? We're going to talk about what's in the group chats. Eleanor, what are people gossiping about over at Semaphore?
0: So what I personally am gossiping about is my...
1: You don't want to slur your coworkers. You're like, just
0: no,
1: me.
0: No, they're not involved.
1: Okay.
0: We are in the process of moving my grandparents into a skilled nursing facility.
1: Oh,
0: and
1: my
0: so
1: goodness.
0: My aunt has flown out to California and has painstakingly documented all of their belongings to see if any of us
1: that is God's
0: want
1: word.
0: To take them. So everything from beautiful art to, yeah, every single scarf my grandma's ever owned to an inexplicable basket of pine cones. We don't know why they had those
1: Caregivers. That's amazing. Thank you.
0: Yeah.
1: And Penny, for you.
2: I'm changing mine, actually. I'm going to say, I'm going to talk about adoption. I am a big advocate of adoption at Concerned Women for America. We support adoption. You know, Christians are twice as likely to adopt and three times more likely to be foster parents, and everybody should have family leave.
1: Okay. Anton.
3: I support Pete Buttigieg's time away to deal with his family issues, particularly his adoption of his child. But my group chat is focused on the fear that Black Americans are facing all across the country, particularly in the South, as they're trying to redraw lines, particularly in South Carolina.
1: What kind of texts are you getting? Are they memes or are people actually talking?
3: No, people are very fearful because it was my grandparents' generation that fought for voting rights and voting opportunities. My parents' generation were able to live it, and now my generation is seeing it being taken away. So that's three generations of progress and then backlash, and it's a real thing. It's real fear.
1: I'm not going to lie. The Cornish Hens WhatsApp group has also been lit with questions. Several people live in the South, and they always ask their news buddy, which is me, what's going on. So, hey, guys, good morning. See you in the chat. I want to thank you all for being with us this morning. We've got a lot of news today, especially the outcome of some of those key primaries around the country. I'm Audie Cornish, and the headlines are next.
4: President Trump gets his way in Republican primaries, or as one White House official put it, F around and find out. But Punchbowl writes this morning that the president seems maniacally focused on things that will hurt Republicans in November.
5: And the fine print, the IRS is now forever barred from bringing claims against President Trump, his family, or his businesses for any past tax issues, any of them. The new reporting around the unprecedented deal to compensate Trump allies. And SOS, a shipwrecked boater rescued, but could the flare he sent out to call for help be what sparked the biggest wildfire burning in California right now? I'm Kate Baldwin with John Berman. Sarah is out today. This is CNN News Central.

0: This morning, a stunning display of muscle within his own party. But Politico suggests Trump's grip on the party threatens his grasp of Congress. We'll have more on that in a moment. First, the president got his wish in Kentucky, ousting incumbent Republican Congressman Thomas Massie. This after Massie led the charge to force the Justice Department to release the Epstein files. In his concession speech, Massie was defiant.
1: By the way, today is the six-month anniversary of the Epstein Files Transparency Act. We've taken out 24 CEOs, an ambassador, a prince, a prime minister, a minister of culture. And that was just 6 months. I got 7 months left in Congress.
0: Also in Kentucky, the president's candidate, Andy Barr, won the Republican Senate primary there to replace Mitch McConnell. In Georgia, in the Georgia Republican Senate primary, Trump ally Mike Collins and Derek Dooley, who was endorsed by the state's Republican Governor Brian Kemp, are headed for a runoff. So it's a Trump candidate versus a Kemp candidate. The biggest political earthquake, though, was in Texas, and the aftershocks felt on Capitol Hill. President Trump issued a last-minute endorsement of Attorney General Ken Paxton over Republican Senate incumbent John Cornyn ahead of a runoff next week. So we're watching that closely. Let's get right, though, to Covington, Kentucky. That is where Jeff Zeleny is this morning, the morning after the president flexes.
2: Hey, John, good morning. There is no doubt it has been a remarkable run for President Trump through the month of May, starting in Indiana, defeating those Republican state senators. Certainly here in Kentucky, Bill Cassidy in Louisiana, the endorsement of John Cornyn, as you said. But the question hanging over all of us this morning is, any of this score settling? And it is that, there's no doubt about it, going to help Republicans in the broader context here and hold on to their congressional majorities? That is very much an open question. But right here in Kentucky, it was a convincing defeat for Thomas Massie. Of course, he has been in office here for 14 years, but has never faced anything like this, an onslaught from the president at the president's direction. But at the concession speech last night, John, it was anything but that. Massie talked about how he's been suddenly part of a growing movement.
1: This has started out as an election and it turned into a movement. I mean, we stirred up something. There is a yearning in this country for somebody who will vote for principles over party.
2: So that, of course, raises a central question here. These are Republican primaries, closed Republican primaries. That means independents, and of course, Democrats cannot vote in them. So what does this mean for the bigger picture here? The Cornyn endorsement in particular, certainly for the first time, really threatens the majority of Republicans in the Senate. That could certainly change the rest of the Trump administration's time in office here. But the White House, the president, are focused on these specific races. They're focused on trying to get rid of people the president does not like or who have crossed him. So the loyalty test is clear. But again, the broader point is, any of this helping the president with his ultimate objective of holding a congressional majority? That is very, very much an open question. As for Massie, there were shouts of 2028 in the room. That also is an open question. Even if he was thinking about the idea of running for president, the question, what party would he do it in? John?
0: That is an interesting question. And now, of course, there are 7 months left for Thomas Massie, as he noted. John Cornyn, who still actually runs next week against Ken Paxton, the president endorsed Ken Paxton. But, you know, Cornyn could be a lame duck senator. There are a lot of Republican lame ducks who still have a vote for a few months and a grudge, potentially, against the president. Jeff Zeleny in Covington, Kentucky. Much more to talk about in a little bit. Thank you so much for being with us.
3: And we're seeing that potentially what Unleashed looks like with a new vote from Bill Cassidy overnight.
0: Indeed.
3: On War Powers. So Unleashed and Unplugged, as we were starting to talk about yesterday. Let's see what this looks like. There was also already anger and head scratching coming from Democrats and Republicans alike about DOJ's new fund, seen as essentially compensating Trump allies with taxpayer dollars. Well, now there is more to it. According to additional terms quietly released as part of the overall agreement, the IRS is now barred forever from bringing any claims against President Donald Trump, his family, or businesses for past tax issues. That was just Monday that Justice announced that nearly $1.8 billion fund to compensate people who believe they were unfairly targeted by the federal government. D's and R's alike, though, are skeptical, fearing it will go only to the president's allies, like violent January 6th rioters. CNN's Elena Treen tracking this one. She's joining us now with much more on this. What are you hearing from the White House about this one?
4: Yeah, look, there's obviously a lot of scrutiny, Kate, that is being paid to this new settlement that they have worked on. And I do want to focus on what you just brought up about this new addendum that we saw posted to the Justice Department website yesterday, essentially saying that in this settlement, the IRS cannot go after the president, his family members, or their businesses, again, for past it's backwards looking for past violations or anything like that, at least for now. I'd remind you, though, that, of course, the president can always file some sort of blanket pardon when he leaves office to protect him from any future consequences. Now, I do want to say we knew from our reporting last week, Kate, that this was something that the president's attorneys at the Justice Department, the lawyers at the IRS and others were looking at, including lawyers here at the White House, and they were discussing this potential move to protect the president and members of his family. So we knew that this was something that they were considering. But of course, this raises even more questions because, you know, there's a lot of people in the Trump administration and specifically Trump administration's lawyers that are overseeing this personally. A lot of these people were the president's personal former attorneys. That includes the deputy attorney general, Todd Blanche, who had previously worked to represent the president. Now, people are asking, how can you file this $10 billion lawsuit against your own government and have your own personal attorneys look at this? Now, I do want to bring up something we heard from the acting attorney general, Todd Blanche, on the Hill yesterday as well, where essentially he said this fund is open to anyone. He insists that there is no partisan requirements in order to file a claim for this. But then he was asked specifically by lawmakers about what is the architecture of this actually going to look like. And he didn't have a lot of great answers for them. There was one specific exchange that I thought was very fascinating to watch from Senator Chris Coons with Blanche about this. And Coons had actually pointed out, he'd been talking, he said, to law enforcement who were concerned about this idea that people who were violent toward different Capitol Hill policemen on the day of January 6th could now be getting funds, taxpayer funds, to compensate them. I want you to listen to that exchange.
5: Will you commit that no one who has been convicted of assaulting a police officer will receive a payout from this fund?
6: So I shared the concerns that apparently members of law enforcement gave to you last week, although none of this was announced last week, so that's surprising. But
5: they had heard rumors that there would be a settlement fund.
6: Okay. But anybody can apply. The commissioners will set rules, I'm sure.
4: So, Kate, the problem here, of course, is that if Blanche doesn't necessarily know what the rules are right now, what the guardrails are, it's hard to understand what this is going to look like. So again, a lot of scrutiny that this is facing, and we're likely to see potentially some legal challenges around all of this down the line.
3: Yeah, a lot of questions that still remain unanswered, even having the acting attorney general sit before them yesterday for hours. It's good to see you, Elena. Thank you so much. Much more to come on that one. Also breaking overnight, the world's top health organization says that they are concerned about the scale and the speed. That's how they're talking about it when it comes to the spread of the Ebola virus. 139 people have now died so far. And new video is coming in from the attack on a California mosque. Doorbell cams capturing the two teenage suspects opening fire in a neighborhood as they were fleeing the scene. And talk about a terrifyingly close call. Steel beam falls off a bridge, impaling a car. Look at that. Just narrowly missing the driver.
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6: Breaking overnight, the World Health Organization held an urgent news conference warning that the Ebola outbreak in Central Africa is getting worse. The WHO officially declared the outbreak a global health emergency. CNN's Meg Terrell is here with the latest on this, and these numbers, they say, rising very quickly.
7: Yeah, they absolutely are. So right now we're at almost 600 suspected cases, about 51 actually confirmed with testing, and 139 deaths. And remember, we just learned about this late last week, so this is really growing very quickly. And the director of the World Health Organization saying this is a public health emergency of international concern. It does have international concern. We have detected two cases in Uganda from travelers from the Democratic Republic of Congo. It's centered here in this Ituri province in the northeastern part of the country. What he says, though, is that there is national and regional high risk, but not high risk for the globe, low risk globally. So this doesn't have pandemic potential. They really emphasized that this morning, but saying that there are several factors contributing to their serious concern that this could continue to get bigger, including the size of the outbreak and how big it was by the time they detected it, the fact that it had been spreading for some time. Expanded epidemic, including several urban areas, so that's a big concern as well as deaths among healthcare workers. So that makes it seem like this has been spreading in healthcare settings. They also note that there's significant population movement here in the Ituri province, both because of conflict. They say there are 100,000 displaced people just recently, as well as the fact that this is a mining area. So there's a lot of movement around here. The other thing that makes this extremely concerning is the fact that this is a different strain of Ebola than we typically see. It's the yellow here, this Bundibugyo strain, where we've only seen two prior outbreaks. The red is what we typically see with Ebola, the Zaire strain. And so we don't have an approved vaccine or any approved treatments for this strain. Now, just to put this into context, in terms of previous outbreaks, this was the one in West Africa starting in 2014, 11,000 deaths, 28,000 cases. And of course, that was the Zaire strain. This more recent one in the Democratic Republic of Congo, also quite large, but we are approaching this number, unfortunately, very quickly, 600 cases right now, 139 deaths. We're not at this scope yet, but there is a big concern about that. So we heard yesterday from the CDC that they have staff already in those countries, about 100 in Uganda and 30 in the DRC. They're trying to assist with technical assistance, tracking, infection prevention and control. They also have imposed these entry restrictions on non-U.S. passport holders from these regions. Anybody who's traveled in those countries in the last 21 days. This is getting some criticism because they say this is not a way to actually contain the spread, and it's sort of discriminatory against folks who've been in those countries without actually helping. We do have one American patient who was treating folks in DRC, has been moved to Germany for care, along with six high-risk contacts who were also transported. So folks watching that situation also very closely.
6: So no vaccine, you said no approved treatment. What could you do?
7: Right. So we heard a little bit from the WHO just this morning about prospects for a vaccine. We have a vaccine for the Zaire strain, which was developed during that 2014 outbreak and deployed then. So using that same technology, they say the most promising candidate targets this new strain, Budibugio. It'll take 6 to 9 months, though, for them to ramp up a trial supply of that vaccine. There is also another vaccine that uses the same technology the AstraZeneca vaccine during COVID used. They call it the ChAdOx technology. That's from Oxford University and being ramped up at the Serum Institute of India. They say they can ramp that up in 2 to 3 months, but we don't have even the preclinical data on that, so it's not considered as promising as this approach right now.
6: So months at a minimum at this point.
7: Yes.
6: With an outbreak that is already much further along than they ever would have hoped. And frankly, at this point, they're in great fear of. This is really good information. Meg Terrell, thank you so much for all of this. All right, this morning, thousands forced to evacuate their homes in California. More than a dozen fires burning out of control. And I want you to listen to this statistic. NBA reporter Nate Duncan writes, the teams trailing by 20 points with 7 minutes left in playoff games had lost 643 times and won zero times until last night. An historic comeback by the Knicks.
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7: So, from trailing by 22 points to an overtime win, the Knicks pulled off one of the greatest comebacks in NBA history in something like 8 minutes last night. CNN's Andy Scholes has it all. What happened?
8: I mean, Kate, if you went to sleep early in the fourth quarter and you're waking up this morning asking that question, what happened? It's Jalen Brunson is what happened. You know, he really got going late. He started targeting James Harden. And then once that MSG crowd got back into the game, you can forget about it. The Knicks just feeding off the crowd's energy. He completed one of the greatest comebacks in NBA history. New York was down 22 with under 8 to go. At this point, the Cavs, according to ESPN, had a 99.9% chance of winning. But Brunson kept going at Harden, and he scored 16 of his game-high 38 points in the fourth quarter. And he hit this bucket right here in the final seconds to tie the game. It would go to overtime and NOT. And the Knicks just kept up the momentum. New York closed the game on a 44-11 run. Landry Shamet played huge for the Knicks. Harden and Donovan Mitchell, meanwhile, scored just 3 points on 1-for-10 shooting during that final stretch. An epic collapse by the Cavs. The Knicks fans celebrate. They take game one, 115-104.
9: I'm just happy we found a way to win. We kept believing in each other, taking shots, kept running. My teammates got to believe in me, my coaches. It's all credit to them.
10: When you got 9 minutes and something seconds left on the game clock, I've seen us defend in the fourth quarter out of this world. And you know, you open the floor up a little bit. That just takes the right guys shooting the basketball, knocking down some shots. Like I said, Mikal hit a couple big ones. Landry hit some big ones. And when that happens with the crowd that we have, shout out Knicks fans. You guys were freaking awesome tonight. Anything can happen.
11: We lost. We blew it. All right. Let's round for game two. Simple as that.
8: And game two will be there tomorrow. Finally, here's something you don't see happen very often. Nationals Mets, James Wood at the plate with the bases loaded. Hits this ball deep to left. Nick Morbido almost makes a play on it, but then it bounces into center field. And center fielder Tyrone Taylor, he didn't see it for a minute there. Wood got all the way around the bases in 15.15 seconds for an inside-the-park grand slam. It was the first in baseball since 2022. There's actually only been 12 since 1990. And, Kate, I did some math. That's pretty impressive considering there's been more than 83,000 baseball games since 1990. So inside-the-park grand slam. Now you can say you've seen one, Kate.
7: Now I've seen one, and I'm just going to be quiet. I'm sorry, Monaco. Oh, guys, why am I always on set when poor Monaco has to deal with this? Monox, we love you so much. You're so good at everything, except for the sports teams you choose. Thank you, Andy.
8: All right.
7: Can't stop myself. Okay, let's go to this. This morning, we are Monaco, I love you. This morning, we are standing by for a potentially big move by the Trump administration, an expected indictment of the former president of Cuba, Raul Castro. And a very close call for one driver. A steel construction beam plunges into her vehicle while she is inside. We'll be right back.
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5: Breaking overnight, President Trump's pressure campaign to oust incumbent Republican Congressman Thomas Massie in Kentucky has succeeded. This, of course, after Massie led the charge to force the Justice Department to release the Epstein files. But the biggest power play from the president might have been in Texas, where he endorsed Attorney General Ken Paxton over Republican Senate incumbent John Cornyn ahead of a runoff next week. As Politico puts it, Senate Republicans are angry and alarmed over Trump's Paxton endorsement, leaving them afraid Democrats could win their first statewide election in more than 30 years. With us now is Congresswoman Debbie Dingell, a Democrat from Michigan. Good to see you this morning, Congresswoman. My question to you is, President Trump has showed enormous strength in Republican primaries, almost complete and total dominance. But what does that mean, do you think, for you, for Democrats in November? And what does it mean for the country?
6: So I've been thinking a lot about that all night. It's good to see you this morning, too. Because I will be blunt, because I always am. My fear was that if Massie lost last night, that Republicans were going to lose any courage to stand up to the president. It was just going to be a very difficult rest of the year. But in talking to many people, I haven't gotten much sleep this last night thinking about it all. And I think Tom Massie gave a very good speech last night about the importance of what it means to be an elected member of Congress and the responsibilities that you have. I think Democrats are just angry. But it's not Democrats. People are upset with both parties. But people, Americans in the country, are angry with where they are seeing the country going. Massie was not afraid to stand up for the Epstein survivors. He was not afraid to demand accountability of the White House on ethical issues. And I think, quite frankly, that it could result in a lot of people turning out with anger about how they want to see change in Washington. So I think it's going to be a really rough few months in the Congress, not going to get a lot of things done. But in November, this could really lead to very big wins for Democrats in both the House and the Senate.
5: So you praise Massie's speech. In that speech last night, he did talk about the need to stand for people over party and issues. But he also took a swipe at his opponent, who had received some support from pro-Israel groups. Listen to what he said.
7: Listen, I would have come out sooner, but I had to call my opponent and concede, and it took a while to find Ed Gallrein in Tel Aviv.
5: So what do you think about that out in the open with all the cameras rolling?
6: Well, AIPAC clearly put a lot of money in against Tom Massie. I think he was trying not to show the bitterness that he obviously has a right to feel. Look, right now, I'm living in a state that is torn by all of these issues. I have Jewish constituents. I have Muslim constituents. They are both being attacked by hate right now. And I think that as elected officials, all of us have got to start trying to find some ways to dial down the hate in this country, which, quite frankly, isn't being helped with some of the vitriolicness that comes from the White House.
5: Also yesterday, I should say overnight, gas prices up to a near wartime high this morning. This is, of course, ahead of the holiday travel weekend, $4.56 roughly a gallon. I want you to listen to what the president said about those prices.
8: This is peanuts, and I appreciate everybody putting up with it for a little while. It won't be much longer, but you're going to have, and frankly, there is so much oil out there. One of the things that is happening is these big ships are coming up to Texas, Louisiana, and Alaska, and they're loading up. But I don't even think about that. What I think about is you can't let Iran have a nuclear weapon.
5: Is it peanuts to your constituents?
6: It is absolutely not peanuts to my constituents. About 2 weeks ago, it hit over $5 a gallon in Washtenaw County, which is the core of my district. People are hurting. People are coming up to me no matter where I am at a farmer's market. When I'm in the union halls, I was in six union halls last week. People are screaming about what the cost of living is. The president, when he made that comment, shows the bubble that he lives in Washington, D.C., how he doesn't have to go to a grocery store and try to feed a family of four. He does not understand what is happening in everyday America with real working men and women. And our job is to do something to help them because they are struggling right now. And I hear it because I go home and I go out and I listen to them.
5: One area where the federal government does appear to be spending money is the creation of a fund, $1.7 billion, to compensate people who feel they were unfairly investigated in past administrations. The Attorney General, Acting Attorney General Todd Blanche, would not rule out that money going to January 6th rioters, even those some who may have attacked law enforcement officials. How do you feel about that?
6: How do I feel about that? I think this is one of the most outrageous, unethical things I have yet to see this administration do. And all indications are that they clearly are targeting. Some of the January 6th people that have been convicted are talking about taking this money and using it to compensate people that were then victims of other crimes that they did. And this deal that he's cutting for immunity is absolutely outrageous. Absolutely outrageous. We've never seen anything like this in the history of the United States. We all, if you are elected, should be meeting ethical standards. And this is, I'm going to do everything working with my colleagues to try to keep this fund from not happening. It is wrong.
5: Congresswoman Debbie Daigle, sorry you didn't get much sleep last night. Hope you have a more restful holiday stretch ahead. Thank you so much for being with us. Okay.
9: Debbie Daigle doesn't need sleep.
5: I guess
9: not. I mean, no, if you've known her, you know she does not. That's for sure. But that was a great conversation, John. This morning, the Justice Department is also preparing to indict former Cuban President Raul Castro. Sources tell CNN that the criminal charges to be announced today in Miami focus on the 94-year-old's alleged role in ordering the shoot down of two civilian aircraft belonging to the Cuban-American group Brothers to the Rescue. This was back in 1996. Four people, including three Americans, were killed in that. But this is all going down as Cuba is facing a spiraling energy crisis, a crisis that the Cuban government blames on the United States and a fuel blockade, and the increasing threats that we've been hearing from the president and the Trump administration of potentially taking over the island nation. CNN's Patrick Ottman is in Havana. He's got much more on this. Patrick, what are you learning about this? What could today mean?
10: Well, this is not happening in a bubble when we say former Cuban President Raul Castro, but let's be clear, Raul Castro still runs the military here. He's considered to be the leader of the revolution. And even in retirement, he's still the most powerful figure on this island. So this is very clearly part of a pressure campaign to try to get the Cuban government to make major concessions, open up this island politically, economically, perhaps for some of the leadership to step aside. And the question really becomes now, does this help with that goal of the United States by indicting Raul Castro for this shootdown that took, as you note, 30 years ago? Does this bring them back to the negotiating table? Because we're hearing that negotiations have not progressed at all. And, you know, the issue, though, becomes, does this cause the Cubans to circle the wagons and decide that, like their ally Nicolas Maduro in Venezuela, that they are under the threat of a U.S. invasion? And that appears to be the way things are going. The government here is warning the population to prepare for an invasion, that this island could be attacked at any point by the U.S., that they are getting farther away from a deal, not closer to a deal. And so you hear Cuban officials warn the U.S. that if they are attacked, they will fight back. They're not letting Raul Castro go anywhere, certainly not a Miami courtroom, and that any U.S. attack would result in, quote, a bloodbath.
9: Patrick, quite a day. It's great to see you, buddy. Thank you so much for your reporting always. Joining us right now to talk much more about this is Michael Bustamante. He's the Associate Professor of History, Chair of Cuban and Cuban-American Studies at the University of Miami. Thank you so much for being here. Talk to me, what's your take on what this expected indictment does and what it will do now in light of this already mounting pressure and tension that Patrick was just laying out between the Trump administration and Cuban leaders?
11: Thanks for having me. I think Patrick laid it out well. I think the big question that I'm asking is, how does this fit into the administration's broader strategy, and whether it works in concert with that or could work against it? I think this is an administration that still would like to get a negotiated solution here. Let's not forget, the United States is still very much engrossed in another foreign policy front in the Middle East. The idea of having sort of two military operations going on at the same time is not something that I think even this administration would cherish. But if this indictment sort of, you know, pokes at the Cuban government symbolically to such a degree that, as Patrick said, they circle the wagons, I think we could, it'll be difficult to find an off-ramp here.
9: And that I think is the next question, is what decides, you know, what do you think the factors are here in how the Cuban people respond to an indictment like this?
11: Well, to be frank, I don't think average Cuban people on the ground are necessarily going to pay too much attention to this indictment per se. And I say that because they're in the midst of an economic crisis, the likes of which they have not lived in at least 30 years and perhaps never in their life. People are just trying to, you know, figure out how to get by day to day, hour to hour. If the lights are out for up to, you know, 30 plus hours a day, I don't really know if you're sort of watching network news all the time and following sort of the every detail on this front. But I think Cuban people are at the place where they're so desperate that, frankly, some are open to a kind of a dramatic action, even from the United States, and would prefer that, this kind of purgatory of sanctions that they're in at the moment. And so I think people are just looking for relief, you know, wherever it might come from.
9: I was going to ask you just how, you know, kind of the proverbial question of just how bad is it? Because I think that's something that how much conditions have deteriorated for people on the island and what they really are facing in this moment and what assistance the U.S. government has said they could offer, you know, but with a big catch, obviously.
11: Yeah, I mean, things are as bad as they've ever been. I mean, you have to go back to the 1990s in the wake of the fall of the Soviet Union to have anything like this crisis. At that time, Cuba's GDP declined by about a third in 3 to 4 years. On a percentage basis, Cuba's GDP has not declined as sharply in the last few years, but you have to remember Cuba's economy never recovered entirely from the post-Soviet crisis to begin with. And so, you know, people are feeling this more intensely, I would say. And it's also, you know, happening in a moment where you've got one, two generations that, you know, don't have any sort of or very little residual loyalty to a kind of a political project that the Cuban Revolution once represented. So, you know, that's the reality on the ground, and that's the reality that people are facing.
9: Yeah, it's quite a moment. It's great to have you. Thank you so much for joining us this morning. John.
12: All right. New this morning. The U.S. Coast Guard says a shipwrecked mariner may have started one of California's wildfires. He wrote that, well, you saw it just a second ago. He wrote SOS in the ashes. The man reportedly fired off emergency flares to alert rescuers, and authorities think that started a fire on Santa Rosa Island. More than a dozen fires are raging across California, and thousands are under evacuation orders. Four people were injured in one about 50 miles east of Los Angeles. Let's get to CNN's Derek Van Dam for the latest on all this. Derek, what are you seeing?
13: Yeah, John, that SOS story is absolutely wild, but we dug a little bit deeper. The Santa Rosa fire has already burned a huge chunk of the island. Nearly a third of the island has been scorched already, and there aren't a lot of structures there, but what's unique about it is that there are species that are only found on that island, some historical structures. There's forced evacuations of national parks, individuals as well. This is the Verona fire, so we're talking about Southern California, now inland, and some incredible video coming out of this area. This is known as a smoke devil. It's like a dust devil. It's an intense rising hot air from smoldering ash from wildfires, and then that draws in the smoke, and it starts to stretch vertically in the atmosphere and rotate at the same time, creating the funnel that you saw there. This is the Bane fire, so we're working our way inland, and you can see the Sandy fire still attacking this from all fronts, including from the air, the large air tankers, the Chinook helicopters, everything that they have in Cal Fire's arsenal. Take a look at the four largest fires in Southern California. There's the Santa Rosa fire. Again, 26% contained, but look at that acreage, nearly 27,000 acres. This is an incredible satellite image, and I want you to take note of the last few frames. Watch how the offshore winds change to more of an onshore flow. And that is what's complicating this for firefighters on the ground. Here's another way to look at it. This is the forecast wind gusts for today. We've got our Santa Ana winds. They're not particularly strong, but look how they change directions from an offshore to an onshore. So the forward progress of a fire is actually creating the difficulties on the ground because it changes with the drop of a hat as the wind directions alter throughout the course of the day. Humidity levels, they're dangerously low. They're dropping into the single digits across Southern California, something they're used to, but temperatures there are 5 to 10 degrees above average. So all of these coming together to put the perfect recipe for wildfire growth. And of course, that is degrading the quality of the air in and around Los Angeles. You feel it, you smell it, you know it's the season. John?
12: It is the season, a dangerous one so far. Derek Van Dam, thank you very much. Gas prices up overnight, the holiday weekend approaching, and we just heard it from Congresswoman Debbie Dingell, the president talking about it, saying the burden on your wallet is peanuts. A potential step to resurrect lost species. Scientists hatch live animals in the process that they hope leads to de-extinction. What could possibly...
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9: Developing this morning, gas prices up to a near wartime high, with a record 39 million Americans expected to hit the road this Memorial Day weekend. The national average now stands at $4.56 a gallon. President Trump says, again, he's not thinking about these rising prices.
10: This is peanuts, and I appreciate everybody putting up with it for a little while. It won't be much longer. But you're going to have, and frankly, there is so much oil out there. One of the things that is happening is these big ships are coming up to Texas, Louisiana, and Alaska, and they're loading up. But I don't even think about that. What I think about is you can't let Iran have a nuclear weapon.
9: Seen as Matt Egan is with us now, peanuts, he says.
11: Yeah, John, look, this is a challenging situation. You've got high demand colliding with low supply. That's never a great combination, and that is why drivers this holiday weekend should be bracing for historically high prices. So Gas Buddy projecting the national average will be $4.48 a gallon on Memorial Day. That would be a 42% increase from last Memorial Day. And in fact, $4.48 a gallon, this would be the second highest on Memorial Day on record. The only time higher was 4 years ago after Russia invaded Ukraine under former President Joe Biden. And this would be miles away from the pre-COVID level, well below $3 a gallon. And look, that $4.48 a gallon forecast from Gas Buddy, that could prove to be optimistic because, as you noted, the AAA forecast is now up to $4.56 a gallon. So that means it is quite possible that Memorial Day could actually be an all-time high. We're going to have to wait and see how this plays out. But of course, this is happening because the unthinkable hasn't just happened. It's been happening for 11 weeks, right? The Strait of Hormuz closed. It has completely destabilized the global energy system. And the longer that it remains closed, the higher that gas prices are going to go. And I know the president dismissed this as peanuts, but Brown University has been tracking in real time the impact to consumers. And they found that higher energy costs are costing Americans $43 billion just since the war started. That's on gas. That's on diesel. And on a per family, per household basis, that works out to $325. That, of course, is hardly peanuts. And what's notable is that the three states that are experiencing the biggest price increase over the past year for gasoline are all three states that Trump won in 2024. Ohio, Alaska, Michigan, all of them more than $1.60 a gallon more expensive than this time last year. And I talked to a retired mechanic from Illinois, which is the state experiencing the fourth biggest increase over the past year. And he told me that he's living off of Social Security with his wife, and he said these high gas prices are just killing him. He said he wants to go visit his great-granddaughter living a few hours away in northern Illinois, but he feels like he can't because it's just too expensive. So I think this is just another reminder that for people who are living off of a fixed income, for lower-income families, high gas prices, it's anything but peanuts. It's all too real.
9: Yeah, I'll tell you, Ohio, Alaska, and Michigan there all have big Senate races in November as well. I bet you that might come up.
11: It might.
9: All right, Matt Egan, thank you very much for that. Kate?
3: Breaking overnight, the final two bodies have been recovered of the five Italian scuba divers killed while exploring an underwater cave system in the Maldives. The group died last week after somehow getting trapped in this maze-like section of caves. Body cameras recovered from the divers have been handed to authorities as investigators are now working to determine exactly what went so tragically wrong. And the son of a Spanish fashion mogul arrested and in connection with that man's death. Isaac Andic, the founder of the clothing brand Mango, was 71 years old when he died, falling more than 300 feet down a ravine in Barcelona. This happened in 2024, was originally ruled an accident, but now his son Jonathan is under arrest and appeared in court yesterday. A spokesperson for the Andic family says that they are confident that Jonathan is innocent. His father, Isaac Andic, founded the company in 1984. Last year, it saw almost $4.5 billion in sales. This story out of Wisconsin is wild. A driver traveling through a tunnel, she heard a loud bang. Her car violently starts shaking. And here is why. This 3-foot steel beam apparently fell from the tunnel, slamming into her car, narrowly missing clearly her head by about 2 feet. The woman is okay. And an inspection into how this happened, how this beam fell in the first place, is now underway. I mean, can you imagine?
4: They should have an inspection, I think.
3: Maybe slightly. Maybe someone should look into this. I mean, and she should buy a lottery ticket. Like, I mean, what? Okay. Then there's the age-old question, John Berman, back to this camera. What came first, the chicken or the egg? Well, there may soon be a new fun twist, thanks to new technology on that one, how one company is trying to bring back extinct species. Here's Gianna Astorito.
7: Could these chicks be the key to bringing back extinct birds such as the giant moa? These chickens were hatched using artificial eggs. That's according to the scientists at Colosso Biosciences. The Dallas-based biotech company says its 3D-printed shell and silicone-based membrane can grow an embryo without supplemental oxygen. The company says it has hatched 26 chicks using this technology, ranging from 2 weeks to 4 months in age. The next step is now seeing if they develop normally. The company is known for working towards de-extinction of species like the resurrection of the dire wolf, using ancient DNA to alter the genes of a gray wolf. It is also working towards resurrecting the dodo, the woolly mammoth, and the Tasmanian tiger. According to the company, the artificial egg technology will help to recreate

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1: Suspects firing into a nearby neighborhood. All right, we'll get that to you when we can. Investigators say the attackers live streamed parts of the assault online. Three people were killed. With us now, CNN's Josh Campbell with the latest on all this. Josh?
2: Yeah, John, you know, I warn our viewers that a lot of this is going to be disturbing, but we are getting new details about the suspected gunman in Monday's mosque shooting, specifically the apparent motive here. Now, police say that they appear to have been motivated by a wide range of hateful grievances. And we've actually reviewed writings, in particular, a 75-page hate-filled screed. I'm not going to quote from it. A lot of these killers want notoriety long after their death, but it includes a lot of vile things about a wide group, a large group of people. We're also learning, as you mentioned, that the suspect live streamed the attack on video. I'm not going to play that video either, but from an investigative standpoint, we actually see written on the guns that they were using, there were references to Nazism as well as messages about previous shootings. One expert in extremism that we spoke to said that to him, there are strong indications that these two were neo-Nazis. You mentioned that Ring doorbell camera footage. That was actually in the aftermath of the attack. The suspect appeared to be going through a neighborhood and firing. You could actually see people fleeing. Now, afterwards, the suspect, according to the video live stream, they pulled over. One of them shoots the other and then shoots himself. So all of that obviously very disturbing. As that investigation continues, though, John, we are also learning new details about the heroism of a security guard who was killed in the attack. Police say that Amin Abdullah saw the two gunmen, engage them in gunfire. He radioed to the mosque to lock down the building, to use those procedures. And police say that it was those precious moments when he was in this gun battle with suspects that allowed the people inside, including children, to flee to safety. The police chief said that not only Amin Abdullah, but also two other men that were there that were also killed, they were pivotal in distracting those shooters. Take a listen here to the police chief speaking yesterday.
3: His actions, without a doubt, delayed, distracted, and ultimately deterred these two individuals from gaining access to the greater areas of the mosque where as many as 140 kids were within 15 feet of these suspects.
2: Now, as far as where the investigation goes from here, there is a question about how the suspects actually obtained those firearms. Again, we're talking about teenagers. Here in California, there are strict laws for the safe storage of firearms. And then the last thing, the big question that we always see in these incidents and the aftermath is, what, if anything, did anyone know that actually knew the shooters? You know, I looked through that 75-page screed. I mean, this appears to be a textbook case of what law enforcement behavioral analysts call the pathway to violence, where you see there's some type of grievance that they continue to build on. They say that, you know, there's something that they don't like, and they're the ones who are going to act on it. Again, the big question through that pathway, did anyone pick up on any of these warning signs, John?
1: Key moments in this investigation, which is just getting underway. Josh Campbell, thank you so much for that update. Brand new hour of CNN News Central starts right now.
4: What does a big night for President Trump's retribution campaign mean today for the Republican Party? One take from a White House advisor, it's not revenge, just, quote, basic political management of a party, and occasionally you have to shoot a hostage. And an unprecedented tax deal. The IRS is now forever barred from bringing claims against President Trump, his family, or his businesses for any past tax issues. Why this fine print is raising serious eyebrows. And we are standing by for the expected indictment of Raul Castro, the former Cuban president who is still very much involved in running the country. What now? Sarah is out today. I'm Kate Baldwin with John Berman. This is CNN News Central.

0: All right, President Trump flexing his political muscle in Kentucky, defeating Thomas Massie, the Republican incumbent congressman who he very much wanted out of office after Massie led the charge to release the Epstein files just months ago. He was one of the president's top targets in a series of six primaries overnight. We can put those results up so people can see Thomas Massie lost to Trump-backed challenger Ed Gallarine. Of course, as I just said, Massie pushed to force the release of the Epstein files. But perhaps bigger news came from Texas, where the president endorsed the Attorney General Ken Paxton over incumbent Republican Senator John Cornyn. The move has some Trump allies warning Republicans could lose that seat in Texas. Let's get right to Jeff Zeleny live in Covington, Kentucky, with the results and the aftermath, Jeff.
1: Hey, John, good morning. Thomas Massie did suffer a pretty remarkable defeat here in Kentucky, largely because of the not being able to gather enough support here in the suburbs of northern Kentucky, just right across the Ohio River from Cincinnati. Thomas Massie had campaigned on an ability to separate himself from the president, even though he said he voted with him 90% of the time. Of course, those key differences infuriated the White House. Now, what Thomas Massie is doing this morning is flying back to Washington. Senator John Cornyn also back in Washington. That raises the point here, even though the president is trying to expunge these members from his party, they are still around. And that is the conundrum for the White House, because for the next 6 months, the fragile Republican majorities that are going to determine the president's agenda and his power going forward are filled with people who Trump has thrown out. So make no mistake, that is one of the challenges here. But Thomas Massie last night, in a very defiant concession speech, said this.
2: For 14 years, those SOBs in Washington tried to buy my vote. Yeah. They couldn't buy it. Why did the race get so expensive? Because they decided to buy the seat.
1: So it was the most expensive House primary so far that we have ever seen, more than $32 million or so. And what does that get the party? That gets the party a Republican seat here in reliably red Kentucky. So going forward, for the next 6 months or so, as the White House is trying to hold on to its Republican majority, there are deep concerns here. So yes, the president can flex his muscle in a Republican primary with only registered Republican voters. But on the flip side, independent voters have fled the White House, have fled the party. Democratic voters are excited and enthused. So the big takeaway, yes, a very strong month of May for the president. But what does that mean for November? It could be the opposite. That's what many Republicans are worried about, John.
0: You know, as the Incredible Hulk learned, sometimes when you flex your muscles, all you do is rip your shirt. Jeff Zeleny in Covington, Kentucky, thank you very much for that. Jeff's playing along. He's like, Incredible Hulk? What's he talking about?
3: Jeff's just trying to be done with you.
0: Yeah, no, he's done.
3: He's just the kindest man alive who also has not slept. It's like you and I are the only people who slept on the show today.
0: It's like, who knew?
3: Exactly. There's something wrong with the world. All right, here we go. There was already plenty of outrage about the Justice Department's new fund to essentially compensate Trump allies with taxpayer dollars, but now there's even more to it. The DOJ quietly posted a one-page addendum barring the IRS now from bringing any claims against President Trump, his family, or his businesses for past tax issues. Forever barred. The $1.8 billion fund to compensate people who believe they were unfairly targeted. This was all announced Monday. But Democrats and Republicans are skeptical a lot about a lot of this, worried that the funds could even go to pay violent January 6th rioters. Here is what Democratic Congresswoman Debbie Dingell just told John last hour.
4: How do I feel about that? I think this is one of the most outrageous, unethical things I have yet to see this administration do. And all indications are that they clearly are targeting. Some of the January 6th people that have been convicted are talking about taking this money and using it to compensate people that were then victims of other crimes that they did. And this deal that he's cutting for immunity is absolutely outrageous. Absolutely outrageous. We've never seen anything like this in the history of the United States.
3: CNN's Elena Treen tracking this one for us. What are you hearing about this now?
5: Yeah, I just want to break this all down. I want to start with, you know, some of the claims that you just played from the Congresswoman, Debbie Dingell, because what she is arguing is what we're hearing from a lot of critics of this settlement, which are saying this is essentially self-dealing. Now, to get into what we did hear from the Deputy Attorney General, Todd Blanche, yesterday, someone who I should note was previously, prior to, you know, Trump being elected into office again and becoming president for a second term, previously served as his personal attorney. Now, Blanche insisted yesterday, he was testifying before the Senate, that this settlement is not, and you know, the what they had set up with this, you know, this weaponization fund, essentially, of different justice departments. He said that there are no partisan requirements, trying to argue that this will go to Democrats and Republicans alike. But you have heard now from many different members of Congress, like Dingell, but others as well, you know, who are concerned that this could disproportionately go to the president's allies, and people who, you know, would be benefited from it could be people who, you know, the president is more aligned with. Now, the form is not formally, the fund is not formally set up yet. We're still learning the architecture of it. But one of the key things I want to point out here, Kate, is about the commissioners. Now, if Todd Blanche, who is acting attorney general, if he ends up getting confirmed, he would be the one overseeing all of this. He is the one who would also choose the five different commissioners to oversee this fund. Now, he would also be the only one to audit their decision. So that's something to keep in mind here. I now also want to talk about what we saw yesterday be added to this entire settlement, something that they kind of quietly posted online to the press release on this entire announcement. It says that the president, his family members, and their businesses cannot be audited for past, you know, for past tax provisions and things like that. It's backwards looking. But again, raises a lot of questions about how the president is able to do this, because obviously these are Trump administration lawyers who are overseeing this agreement. And I think taxpayers have, you know, questions about why you can file a $10 billion lawsuit against your own government and then have your government lawyers negotiate with your personal lawyers, not only to create this nearly $1.8 billion fund that could potentially go to compensate a lot of your allies, but then also protect you personally. So there's a lot of scrutiny that is coming into this. I do believe we have a clip of Senator Chris Coons, who was really pressing the acting attorney general, Todd Blanche, on this yesterday and pointing out the unprecedented nature of this. I want you to listen to that.
6: Has it ever happened that a sitting president sued his own government for $10 billion and then directed the settlement of the case and the establishment of a payout fund?
7: Not that I'm aware, but there's a lot of things that President Trump's the first of.
5: So there you have Blanche kind of acknowledging, again, kind of the unprecedented nature of this. So look, we are in uncharted waters here, Kate, and I think taxpayers are going to have a lot of questions about this.
3: Lynn, thank you so much. Elena Tree at the White House for us. John.
8: All right, we are standing by for the expected indictment of the former president of Cuba, Raul Castro, a huge move for the Trump administration. Why now and what does it mean? Google changing the way you Google with AI all over it. And then gas prices so bad, one man goes to extraordinary lengths for an affordable drive, turning to his pink Power Wheels Barbie dream camper. God bless that man.
3: By the way,
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0: The biggest classic rock hits do just that. 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And on TuneIn's Classic Rock Hits, you'll find only the best in high-octane awesomeness. 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
1: This morning, the Justice Department is preparing to indict former Cuban President Raul Castro. Sources tell CNN the criminal charges to be announced today in Miami focused on the 94-year-old's alleged role in ordering the 1996 shootdown of two civilian aircraft belonging to the Cuban-American group Brothers to the Rescue. Let's get right to CNN's Evan Perez, who has all this new information on what we can expect today, Evan.
2: Well, John, we expect that the acting attorney general, Todd Blanche, is going to be among the VIPs down in Miami later today as this indictment is announced. Now, we don't yet have the specific charges, but what we know is this. We know that the Justice Department is preparing to announce an indictment of Raul Castro, who's 94 years old, for his involvement in ordering the shootdown of those two civilian aircraft that belonged and that were flown by members of the Brothers to the Rescue group. Now, you know, back in the 90s, ancient times, for a lot of the folks who might be watching, I personally covered the Brothers to the Rescue as some of they took these flights to the edge of Cuban airspace. Sometimes they would let out leaflets for them to drift over into Havana. And a lot of what they did was to spot rafters, refugees who were leaving Cuba, fleeing Cuba, and on their way to try to get rescue, for them to be rescued at sea. Now, what happened on that day in 1996 is that the FBI found that the Cubans knew that they were coming because they had infiltrated the Brothers to the Rescue group. So this is an indictment that has been 30 years in the making. The first time a draft indictment was drafted against Raul Castro was back in the early 90s after the Manuel Noriega trial. And so what we are expecting to see today is really the culmination of 30 years of work to try to bring some justice for on behalf of these families, the four men who were shot down, three of them American citizens. Now, we expect, John, that this is part of a broader play by the Justice Department, by the Trump administration. They're trying to pressure the Cuban government. You've seen, of course, the tightening of the embargo and, of course, the economic crisis in Cuba. They're pressing for changes in Cuba as a result of that. John?
1: Yeah, there's a lot going on here, both politically and legally and historically. As you point out, 30 years ago, ancient history to a lot of people, but I remember being covered. And I also know that it's not ancient history to the Cuban people and a lot of the Americans who are connected to it as well. Evan Perez, thank you so much for that update. Breaking overnight, the world's top health organization says they are concerned about the scale and speed of the Ebola outbreak, a new spike in the death toll. And a shipwrecked sailor writes SOS in ashes to get rescue. The problem is it was his flare that might have started one of California's biggest wildfires.
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10: So minutes from now, the former assistant principal at the elementary school where a six-year-old child shot his first grade teacher will be back on the stand after a very dramatic day in court. Ebony Parker faces multiple charges. Prosecutors claim that she did not take any action after multiple teachers warned the child had brought a gun to school. Her defense team, though, is trying to flip the case on its head, essentially blaming the teachers in the classroom for failing to take action. That child shot teacher Abby Zwirner in the chest and in the arm. CNN's June Casares is tracking all of this for us, and she joins us right now. What's going to happen? What has happened?
11: Well, this case, at this point, this case could go either way. Mm. Absolutely. Now, the policy at the school, and they touched on it in opening statements. We really haven't heard it in testimony, but that in a crisis emergency situation at the elementary school, that an administrator was in charge. Well, that administrator is the defendant, Ebony Parker. And so the prosecution, as it's putting on its case, has gone through some of the teachers, reading specialists, that day, Abby Zwirner went down to Parker right at the beginning of the day saying, he's violent. There's something going on. He has a violence about him this morning. And according to the testimony, there was a non-reaction from Ebony Parker. As the day went on, there were two female students that went to a teacher reporting they were hearing something about him, what he may have on him. And then there was a teacher also that out at recess saw him go behind a rock with a little friend, another little boy. Afterwards, she then said, okay, what's going on? I saw you guys behind the rock, and the little boy was trembling. And he said, he's got a gun and he's got bullets. And so that's when the reading specialist, Amy Kovac, went to Ebony Parker, the administrator, the vice principal. Listen to her testimony on that.
12: What prompted the first time you talked to Dr. Parker briefly?
13: The report of the gun.
12: From the girls?
13: Correct.
12: Okay. Briefly, what prompted the second time you talked to Dr. Parker?
13: The message that I received.
12: Understood. In the second conversation with Dr. Parker, what did you advise her of?
13: I advised her that the weapon in discussion was now in his jacket pocket.
12: And that was your belief?
13: That was my belief.
12: Okay.
11: And on cross-examination of Abby Zwirner, and this is the theory of the defense, but Abby Zwirner, the gunshot victim, the teacher that was shot in the chest, it's blaming the teachers, that they should have done something. Maybe Ebony Parker never did anything acknowledged, but they had a responsibility to do something. Watch this.
3: Okay. So if he was on, that presented a danger to your students. Is that correct?
13: Yes.
3: Okay. So you took no action to separate JT from his other classmates. Is that correct?
13: Yes.
3: All right. And so you allowed him to go out to recess with the understanding that he may have had a gun. Is that correct?
13: Yes.
3: You could have refused to let him go to recess. You could have removed him from the presence of his other classmates. Is that correct?
13: In hindsight, yes, I could have.
3: Okay. And then you allowed him to return to your classroom with the other students. Is that correct?
13: Yes.
3: Okay. Nothing prevented you from excluding him from the classroom. Is that correct?
13: Yes.
3: Okay. And nothing prevented you from actually taking JT out of the classroom and taking him down to the administrative office. Is that correct?
13: Yes.
3: Okay.
11: We believe today will be the kindergarten teacher of JT, who, according to the grand jury special report, we believe this will be her testimony. When he was in kindergarten, he went behind her back, took her neck, and began to choke her so she could not breathe, and Ebony Parker had to get involved in that situation. I want to tell everyone we have live trial coverage on CNN All Access, and today's going to be a big day with prosecution witnesses.
10: You already saw how dramatic it was in court yesterday. I mean, now, today is going to be quite a day. Jean, thank you very much. I appreciate it. We also have this coming up, a fascinating new report this morning in the New York Times saying that there was a plan by the U.S. and Israel to install the former hardline Iranian president Mahmoud Ahmadinejad as the new leader in Iran. That was part of the plan, and now he's nowhere to be found. And the primary results heard round the country, where the biggest winner of the night might have been President Trump himself.
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19: 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TalkSport's the brashiest, boldest, best soccer and sports opinion anywhere in the known universe. 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
10: You know what is exciting? The bond market. And you know what makes it more exciting? Dave does. Just bear with me. The bond market is once again flashing warning signs about the U.S. economy. Yesterday, the 30-year Treasury yield hit its highest level in 19 years. What does this all mean? What am I talking about? Why am I talking about it? It's because of this guy. David Goldman is here. Make it interesting, my friend.
20: All right. Well, we got props. I'm like the carrot top of CNN. So we have the...
10: And so much more.
20: We have the bond market. And, you know, we don't think about this a lot. We talk about the stock market. Yep. But actually, the bond market is really important. I'm going to explain why. So there is a loan that basically you give to the government and you get a interest rate back and after the maturity rate. So what is happening in the bond market right now? Well, there's a lot that's going on because we've got, you know, the cost of the war and you've got all the debt that you need to finance and you've got, you know, oil prices and, you know, maybe a rate hike. And then you've got the amazing amount of borrowing for AI, and then you have all of that consumer spending, thank you for helping me, that's weighing down all of this. And so prices are falling like a rock right now, and that sends the yield higher. And this is a problem because the government needs to finance its debt with that yield. Companies need to pay more. That eats into their profits, and that weighs on stock prices, which has fallen the last 3 days. And the consumer loans that we pay, they're all pegged to this yield. And so you have mortgage rates, auto loans, you have credit card rates. All of those are higher because of all the stuff that's happening.
10: That's why people say when the bond market reacts, that's when change really happens.
20: Well, this is right. I mean, so we saw this last year when President Trump said the bond market was getting kind of yippy, was his word. That was because tariffs were on this side of the scale, weighing down the prices. Those yields started going higher. He understood that that could be really bad, not just for the government, but also for you and me.
10: So when you hit, what was it, a 19-year high? Is that what I just said?
20: The 30-year yield hit a 19-year high. What happened 19 years ago? The Great Recession. That's not a great comparison.
10: It never is. You can start moving some of that onto the other side if it could only be that easy. And today, and this concludes today's Dave Talk.
20: Yes, with props.
10: Thank you so much. JB?
21: I feel like we're going to have an abacus here now to, like, match that. I mean, if we're doing old-fashioned props, come on. No one told me that.
10: And Harry Enten probably owns an abacus. Yeah. You'd be the one man that does.
20: 100%.
10: Right?
21: Maybe. All right. We will use this abacus to explain what's happening in Texas, where President Trump just endorsed Attorney General Ken Paxton in the hotly contested Senate runoff against Republican incumbent Senator John Cornyn. Ken Paxton, now seen as the favorite to win the primary, but not the favorite among some of the Republican establishment who think this actually reduces Republicans' chances to hang on to the seat. With us now, the aforementioned chief abacus analyst, Harry Anton. All right, Harry. So look, President Trump has enormous and a really successful record at picking Republicans to win in Republican primaries. Yes. After that, it's a little bit of a different story. Why are some Republicans concerned about Attorney General Ken Paxton if he is the Republican nominee?
2: It's simply put, they're looking at the numbers. They are looking at the numbers, and the idea that Democrats can't win in Texas, I want to put that to rest. They could very well do it. James Tallarico could very well win in Texas. And I want to use a comparison point with 2018, because there was all this talk about Beto O'Rourke, right? Oh, could he beat Ted Cruz? He could beat Ted Cruz. The numbers at this point in that campaign, simply put, did not support that conclusion. But the numbers at this point absolutely support the conclusion that James Tallarico can win. So take a look. Texas Senate polls in May of the election year. When you matched up O'Rourke, Beto O'Rourke versus Ted Cruz, Ted Cruz was up by 7 points. He was clearly ahead. But look at the polling average now when you max up Ken Paxton versus James Tallarico. It's actually Tallarico that's ahead by 4 points. And Johnny B., I was looking back at every single Texas Senate race that I could find. And at this point in the campaign, James Tallarico is polling better than any Democrat in at least 24 years. You have to go all the way back to 2002 to find a Democrat even polling anywhere close to where Tallarico is polling right now. Texas, Democrats have dreamt about turning it blue. This time, the numbers actually support the idea that they may actually be able to do it.
21: I have to say, this is a difference that I have not seen before and I was not aware of. And a lot of people are making the comparison to 2018. One of the reasons is that Ken Paxton, if he's a nominee, not a super popular nominee. And people are like, oh, well, Ted Cruz as an incumbent senator, he wasn't that popular either. So what's the difference between Cruz and Ken Paxton?
2: Yeah, the idea that Ted Cruz was not that popular, that's a falsehood. That is simply put a falsehood. You go back. Again, just look at these differences right here, okay? Texas GOP candidate net favorability. Ted Cruz's net favorability was actually plus 7 points in my average polls. Look what Ken Paxton is. The complete inverse of that. He's 7 points underwater. So look, again, you just look at the numbers. In 2018, Democrats had this dream of turning Texas blue. The numbers didn't support it in large part because Ted Cruz was actually decently popular. But Ken Paxton is anything but. In poll after poll after poll, he is underwater. No wonder Republican senators are running scared, especially after that Trump endorsement of Paxton yesterday.
21: How's the president doing in Texas?
2: Okay, that's the other part of this equation, right? All politics at this point funnel down from up top and then drop down to the state level. And you can just see it right here. Okay, back in May 2018, Trump's net popularity in Texas, he was at plus 4 points. He was above board. Again, we're looking at the inverse of that. Trump is considerably less popular in Texas, which, of course, matches what we're seeing nationally, which is that Donald Trump is less popular now than he was at this point in term one. You put it all together. You look at the general election polls. You look at the popularity of the potential Republican candidates that will be running for Texas Senate. You look at Donald Trump's popularity as well, and you go, okay, Texas is absolutely in play. Does that mean that Democrats will finally win their first Senate race since 1988 in Lloyd Benson? I'm not saying that, but it is a real possibility.
21: What you are saying is 2026 is different than 2018.
2: It is different than every campaign that I have been around for.
21: Harriet, and thank you very much.
2: Thank you,
21: for
2: my
21: that.
2: Friend.
21: Kate.
10: Let's turn to Georgia. Two key Republican primaries going into overtime. In the Republican Senate primary, Trump's ally Mike Collins and Derek Dooley, who was endorsed by the state's Republican governor, Brian Kemp, who's also very popular, are headed for a runoff next month. And in the governor's race there, also going to a runoff after neither Trump-backed Burt Jones nor Rick Jackson cleared the 50% threshold that they needed. CNN's Arlette Sines live in Atlanta with much more. What does it look like this morning in Atlanta?
5: Well, Republicans were unable to coalesce around a candidate in both the Senate and the governor's race, meaning that this will now head to a runoff, extending these GOP brawls in these important races for another 4 weeks. Starting on the Senate side, there is Congressman Mike Collins, who is a very ardent supporter of President Donald Trump's MAGA agenda, going up against Derek Dooley, a former college football coach whose father is a famous name here in the state as the former legendary Georgia Bulldogs football coach. Dooley has been running with the endorsement of Georgia Governor Brian Kemp, who is incredibly popular, has spent a lot of his own political capital to try to get him into this runoff. Question is whether that will make a difference once they are in this two-person matchup. Another outstanding question is whether President Donald Trump decides to get involved in this race. He had withheld an endorsement going into this contest, but that could potentially change now that we're in this runoff. But both candidates last night, as they spoke to supporters, previewed some of their messages. Take a listen.
6: A vote for Mike Collins is a vote for John Ossoff for the next 6 years. But a vote for me is new leadership in the U.S. Senate. Because we're going on offense.
7: Everybody knows that I do best with the MAGA base. It's because they know I've always been with President Trump. Even when it wasn't popular, I was still out there on the trail fighting.
5: Now, whoever wins this runoff will face off against Democratic Senator John Ossoff in November. Ossoff is the only Senate Democrat who is running in a state President Donald Trump won back in 2024. But he is a prolific fundraiser. He has amassed a war chest of about $32 million, leaving the Republicans to play catch up over the next few months. Now, in the governor's race, the Trump-endorsed candidate, Lieutenant Governor Burt Jones, who was among those who had signed up for the fake electors back when President Biden had won in 2020. He advanced to this runoff, and he will face off against Rick Jackson, a healthcare executive billionaire who has poured more than $80 million into this race, more than all of the GOP candidates combined. That is another marquee matchup heading into November. The state of Georgia is one of those swing states in the presidential, and it will have two very hotly contested races come this fall.
10: Absolutely, which is why when this goes into extra innings, it gets interesting. It's good to see Arlette. Thank you. John.
21: With us now, CNN political commentator Alyssa Farah Griffin, the former White House communications director during President Trump's first term. And Alyssa, first off, I think we can dispense fairly quickly with the obvious headline. President Trump, enormous power within his own party when he endorses. Yes?
22: Yes, he's absolutely the dominant force when it comes to the Republican base and Republican primaries. He has a much shakier record, though, when it comes to picking primary candidates who can go on to win a general election. I want to remind you of a few names we may be too old to remember. Carrie Lake, Doug Mastriano, Blake Masters, Mehmet Oz, Herschel Walker, Adam Laxalt, Tudor Dixon. I worry Ken Paxton might be the next name on that list. This is not who the party wanted. It's not who Senate leadership wanted. It's not who Texas Republicans, I think, wanted.
21: All right. We'll come back to Ken Paxton in a second. Politico has a quote. Dasha Burns in the playbook this morning has some reporting speaking to a Republican Senate campaign official who said the so-called victories over the last couple of weeks are just a mirage. They are self-owns. We're not actually beating Democrats, and we're not actually advancing legislation. Instead, gas is up 45% due to our actions and the president's decision to go to war with Iran. He's focused on the ballroom. He's announced a $1.8 billion restitution fund with zero details or congressional authority to do so. It's just crazy. And that's from a Republican.
22: Yeah, it might be Bill Cassidy under a different name right now who seems unleashed. But listen, it is a bad moment for Republicans heading into the midterms. And the president, while he can claim objective victory in defeating Thomas Massey, the party's in much shakier footing. Because think of this Texas race. So now you have Ken Paxton, who's much harder to beat Tallarico. Now, I'm still a little skeptical that Dems can turn Texas blue. But think of the places that Republicans want to be spending money. North Carolina, Maine, Georgia, races that are really must-win for Republicans. Now, resources are going to have to be diverted to Texas because this is way more competitive than John Cornyn, the like number two in the Senate, one of the most beloved Republicans who's loved statewide. That would have been the obvious place to go. But Donald Trump likes to Donald Trump.
21: Oh, by the way, John Cornyn can raise a fortune also.
22: Yes.
21: All right. Let's do some political role play here. You, of course, were White House communications director. You know the president well. I want you to play the role of the president, right? So I'm an advisor. I come and say, hey, Mr. President, if you endorse Ken Paxton, he's going to have a worse chance to win in November. The president says,
22: yeah, but he was with me after January 6th. Cornyn wasn't really with me after January 6th. And then I would add, he might actually tell that advisor, okay, I'll probably endorse Cornyn. And then later he's going to find out over tweet that it's Ken Paxton. I experienced that many times. So listen, this comes down to loyalty. It comes down to who was truly with me. He feels like he's been betrayed in the past by people who were shaky. That's why he went after people like Bill Cassidy. But he just made the midterms a lot harder for the party, but also for himself. He's going to have to face oversight.
21: More role play here. An advisor comes in and says, hey, Mr. President, gas prices are up to a wartime high or near wartime high of $4.56. You shouldn't call it peanuts.
22: fake news. The gas prices aren't up. I think this is an information gap with the president. I'm not convinced that he's getting real economic data about how much this war is hurting Americans. I'm not convinced that he's seeing Harry Enten's data about how unpopular the Iran war is. There's just, he would be trying to sell this war harder if he really had the information of how unpopular it is.
21: He's not aware of the gas prices?
22: I think that you know, he watches his Fox News. He gets an idea of how things are, but I think he really thinks the country's with him on Iran, and he thinks that he's going to be able to fix this by summertime. I think the rest of us are a lot more skeptical.
21: It's a 30% approval.
22: Yes, and you're talking about $5 and $6 a gallon going into summer travel. I mean, it's the worst place that Republicans want to be heading into the midterms.
21: Well, it's Vera Griffin. Thank you very much. Appreciate your help and your role playing there. Okay.
10: It is good to see Eliza in all the roles that she plays. There is also brand new reporting from the New York Times this morning about the early days of the Iran war, and it can really only be described as a shocking revelation. Here is how the Times puts it. Let me just read this. Days after Israeli strikes killed Iran's supreme leader and other top officials in the opening salvos of the war, President Trump mused publicly that it would be best if someone from within Iran took over the country. It turns out that the United States and Israel went into the conflict with a particular and very surprising someone in mind. Mahmoud Ahmadinejad, the former Iranian president known for his hardline anti-Israel and anti-American views. Yes, that Mahmoud Ahmadinejad, the president of Iran from 2005 to 2013, the man who infamously called to wipe Israel off the map, strongly supported Iran's nuclear program and more. This U.S.-Israeli plan, though, allegedly fell apart quickly. But the question is, why? And this is really where the reporting gets interesting. Joining me right now is one of the reporters who broke this story, Mark Mazzetti, The New York Times. Mark, when I read this, I just kept saying, what? How is this possible? From house arrest to plans to make Ahmadinejad like the next Delcy Rodriguez, the man that could not hate Israel in the United States more, is going to be the moderate voice that they want to see lead the country. I mean, how is this possible? What have you learned?
0: Yeah, and you left out that he famously denied that the Holocaust ever existed. So this was not the person that you naturally would have thought would be the person that the Israelis and the Americans thought could lead Iran after the war. It's been one of the mysteries since the war began, who they had designated or had in mind to take over. And what our story says was that there was a plan, and that Ahmadinejad was basically on board with this idea that he would be freed from house arrest early in the war, and then be part of a plan once the regime was toppled to sort of take over. And then Israel and the United States would have this kind of pliable leadership. But then, as we remember, the first day of the war, after the supreme leader was killed, there was a strike on Ahmadinejad's house, and there were reports that he had died. It actually had been an Israeli strike to kill the guards who were guarding him and spring Ahmadinejad. But unfortunately, according to the plan, he was injured and then became disillusioned. And so the plan went badly awry, and they went on to whatever the next plan was in terms of the leadership.
10: John and I were talking about this backstage. It really, when you see what you have revealed in the reporting, and you think about it in the context of the things that have been said by President Trump from before the beginning and then in kind of in the middle towards where we are now of the war, it really ties these threads together and makes so much sense, even though it shouldn't make any sense at all, that Ahmadinejad was the guy that they chose. Where is he now?
0: It's a good question, and we don't know. He has made very few public statements through his advisors since the war began, and it is still something we're endeavoring to find out where he is at the moment. As you said, it ties things together that many people said at the beginning of the war, including the president. Recall in the days after the war, he was saying, well, we had people in mind, but many of them have been killed. And again, remember, there were reports that Ahmadinejad himself had died. And so it had been this question of who was the designated leader after the supreme leader was killed. And of course, remember, in the context of this was not long after the Venezuela operation that installed Delcy Rodriguez, an internal regime figure who was the, quote, pro-American person that they installed. So there were elements of the Venezuela plan in what they were envisioning in Iran.
10: And did not go as planned at all, it seems now, which leads to the big question of, which is, you know, let's wait for part two of your reporting as you continue to work of what is the plan now. It seems they're working on it as we speak. Mark, great reporting to you and the team. It's quite a read. Thank you so much for coming in. Still ahead for us, did a shipwrecked man sending out an SOS flare start the biggest wildfire burning in California right now? And come on, Barbie, let's go party, taken to a whole new level. A Georgia man makes a functioning gas-powered car out of, yes, a pink Barbie dream.
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2: The World Health Organization gave an update just this morning warning the Ebola outbreak in Central Africa is getting worse, and they are concerned about both the scale and speed of the spread of the virus. The new numbers that are in, nearly 600 suspected cases, more than 130 suspected deaths in the Democratic Republic of Congo and Uganda. The WHO officially declared the outbreak a global health emergency, saying that a vaccine is likely still months away.
3: There are several factors that warrant serious concern about the potential for further spread and further deaths. First, beyond the confirmed cases, there are almost 600 suspected cases and 139 suspected deaths. We expect those numbers to keep increasing, given the amount of time the virus was circulating before the outbreak was detected.
2: That from the World Health Organization today. Joining us right now, Dr. Deb Howery. She's a senior fellow at the Yale School of Public Health. She's also the former CDC chief medical officer, resigned from that role in the midst of all of the changes at the CDC brought on by HHS Secretary Robert Kennedy Jr. Doctor, thank you for being here. What is just your level of concern and focus with regard to this outbreak right now?
4: I think it's a very serious outbreak abroad. I think given a lot of the changes that happened with the USAID and CDC and with the World Health Organization withdrawal, there just haven't been the boots on the ground to provide that support to really flag when this outbreak was starting. So we're several weeks behind. And when the virus takes 2 to 21 days, you know, to incubate, what it means is people have already been exposed. So we're going to continue to see more cases before it can get under control.
2: And I think that gets to one of the big questions is this. We have the World Health Organization. We have the pullback from the United States from the World Health Organization, and the question of what is the role of the United States when looking at an outbreak that, as we know so many times, you don't even need to say it anymore. Viruses know no borders, of course. Do you think the CDC, HHS, the Trump administration is prepared and responding appropriately to this outbreak right now?
4: They are not responding appropriately. Just yesterday, the World Health Organization talked about not closing borders, that when you do those artificial travel restrictions, it actually can make things worse because then people will go through other countries, spread travel or spread disease through travel through other countries, and it can really get

0: The NBA playoffs are underway, and now you can trade every game on Kalshi. 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On Kalshi, you're trading against other people in live market. 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
1: Global threat, and thus protecting the United States.
2: Yeah, I would love to see them really working in partnership with World Health Organization, deploying extra support from CDC scientists, bringing back USAID support, following WHO guidance, and really looking at the science itself. You know, recently we've even seen with hantavirus, they've changed the quarantine guidance. They're keeping people there versus letting them quarantine at home, which goes against CDC's own guidance from 2018 when there was a case of Andes virus. So CDC and HHS need to follow their own guidance and the World Health Organization guidance versus making up their own rules.
1: Mm-hmm. Confusion and conflicting approach seems dangerous in times like this when you're facing threats like this. Dr. Deb Howry, thank you very much for your time. Appreciate it. John.
3: So this morning, officials say a shipwrecked sailor may have sparked one of California's wildfires. Let's keep this picture up. This is a picture the Coast Guard shared of this shipwrecked man alongside an SOS signal written in what appears to be charred vegetation. He reportedly fired off several emergency flares to signal to rescuers that he was there on Santa Rosa Island. There is still an investigation to see what exactly sparked the fire. If it was the flares, the fire has now burned about a third of the island. The Coast Guard did ultimately rescue him from there. In Milwaukee, police say a driver led officers on an 8-mile chase winding through tight streets and around a shopping mall. After three tries, they were able to stop the driver. She is now under arrest, but it's not clear at this point what charges she will face. This morning, Barbie to the rescue on gas prices, sort of. So this Georgia man transformed a pink Power Wheels Barbie dream camper into an actual workable vehicle that moves. He took a motor from an old power washer, put it in. He says it costs almost nothing to fill the tank. His minivan, he says, costs nearly $60 or so to fill. The real problem, as Kate points out, is getting in and out of the dream camper, which can be quite difficult. Still, for savings like that, it might be worth it. Brand new hour of CNN News Central starts right now.
1: All right, the breaking news this hour. Criminal charges are expected against former Cuban President Raul Castro, a man still very much involved with running that country. Why now? We have new reporting ahead. Plus, Republican Congressman Thomas Massie loses his seat in Kentucky. What this big primary night is revealing today about the politics of revenge and the president's power in the Republican Party. And a Tesla driver wanted to see what off-road Wade mode was all about in his Cybertruck. He found out, and he is now facing charges. I'm Kate Baldwin with John Berman. Sarah is out today. This is CNN News Central.
3: All right, live pictures from Capitol Hill, where any moment we expect lawmakers to speak in support of an indictment against former Cuban President Raul Castro. Why are they doing this or about to? Well, sources tell CNN the Justice Department is expected to unveil criminal charges against Castro today for his alleged role in ordering the 1996 shootdown of two civilian aircraft belonging to the Cuban-American group Brothers to the Rescue. Four people, including three Americans, were killed in the incident. The 94-year-old Castro, of course, is the brother of Fidel Castro. Let's get right to CNN's Evan Perez for the latest on this. And Raul Castro, of course, holds enormous symbolic value when it comes to a lot of views about this island.
4: Absolutely, John. I mean, we expect that those lawmakers there will remind everyone of exactly what happened 30 years ago when the Cuban military shot down these two unarmed civilian aircraft just outside Cuban airspace, in international airspace. And

0: and killed those four people. There were three Americans on board those two flights being operated by Brothers to the Rescue. But really, this has been in the works for 30-plus years. The Justice Department prosecutors down in Miami first drew up a draft indictment of Raul Castro back in the early 90s on the heels of the Manuel Noriega trial. There was testimony in that case that indicated the Cuban military, including Raul Castro himself, were getting paid millions of dollars to allow transshipment of drugs from the Colombian drug cartels. And so after the shootdown of 1996, there was another effort. And so what those lawmakers that we're about to hear from this morning, what they did in the past few months was remind the Trump administration that Raul Castro is 94 years old, still very much, at the top of the elites running the Cuban government, was still someone that they could go after. And so that's what we're expecting to see. We're expecting that the announcement will be made by the Attorney General, the Acting Attorney General, Todd Blanche, who is on his way down to Miami this morning. And there is going to be an event at the Freedom Tower, which is sort of like the Liberty Island, the Statue of Liberty, for the Cuban Americans who came in and were processed there during the big outflow of refugees. We expect that event is going to go will be honoring the memory of these four men who were killed in that shootdown by Cuban MiG pilots. John.
1: All right, Evan Perez, obviously you're all over this, helping break this story. You'll be watching the developments unfold all day. Thank you very much. Kate.
2: Also breaking overnight, another Republican gone for defying President Trump. The question this morning is the president strengthening the Republican Party and their chances come the midterms in November or weakening it? In Kentucky, Republican Congressman Thomas Massey, he lost his primary to the Trump-backed challenger, Ed Gallrein. Massey, who led the charge to force the Justice Department to release the Epstein files, became one of President Trump's top midterm targets, and he has his eye now on a sitting Republican senator next, taking it to Texas now. The president gave just yesterday his last-minute endorsement to the Texas Attorney General, Ken Paxton, over incumbent Republican Senator John Cornyn ahead of their runoff next week. This had been a huge question, and now we have an answer of where what the president feels. This move has even some Trump allies warning the Republicans this could hurt their chances in statewide elections in Texas and give them the worst chances they have in Texas in more than 30 years. Let's get to seeing as Jeff Zeleny. He's live this morning in Kentucky for the latest. And where do you want to begin? I assume with what last night means for today in that state.
3: Hey, Kate, good morning. I mean, May has been one of the biggest primary months of this calendar, and the Kentucky primary last night was indeed a big one. The White House watching this extraordinarily closely as Congressman Thomas Massey becomes the latest Republican to add to the president's list on the revenge and vengeance tour, if you will. But our eyes are also looking forward to next Tuesday in Texas. That is the runoff primary there between John Cornyn and Ken Paxton, as you said. The president's endorsement of Paxton yesterday is certainly causing much consternation on Capitol Hill as the Republicans try and hold their Senate majority. So for all the talk of these May victories for the president and the White House, and they are significant, what does that mean for November when independent voters and Democratic voters can also weigh in? They, of course, view the president much differently. As for Thomas Massey, his concession speech last night here in Kentucky was anything but. He talked about a forward-looking movement here. There were some shouts of 2028. His supporters were saying, I think that's very much an open question. What party would he run in a 2028? But he made clear he's going nowhere. He's in Congress for at least the next 6 months. And he pointed out some of the president's key vulnerabilities.
4: While gas is almost $5 and diesel's almost $6, they're talking about this big ballroom they're going to build. And it looks like the Roman Empire, architecture from the Roman Empire. I see a few analogies there. And people are just trying to make ends meet.
3: So look, that was Thomas Massie, perhaps giving a hint of what he plans to do for the next few months, remind voters of some issues that are actually front and center in their lives and still being a bit of an irritant, at least in the eyes of the White House. But Kate, there is no doubt a big win for President Trump, a defeat at least for now for Thomas Massie. And our eyes are turning to that primary next week in Texas to wrap up a very busy primary month in this midterm election year. Kate?
2: Absolutely. It's great that you're there. Thank you so much, Jeff. I really appreciate it. Jim?
1: All right. New this morning, reaction and some outrage after we learned that President Trump, his family, and their businesses could all be shielded from any IRS investigations for past tax issues. This is part of the Justice Department also establishing a $1.8 billion fund to compensate people who claim they've been unfairly targeted by the federal government. This can include some of the president's allies, including potentially people who rioted on January 6th. A short time ago, Congresswoman Debbie Dingell expressed her concern about this, to say the least.
5: How do I feel about that? I think this is one of the most outrageous, unethical things I have yet to see this administration do. And all indications are that they clearly are targeting. Some of the January 6th people that have been convicted are talking about taking this money and using it to compensate people that were then victims of other crimes that they did. And this deal that he's cutting for immunity is absolutely outrageous. Absolutely outrageous. We've never seen anything like this in the history of the United States.
1: All right, and I will say there are some Republicans not too thrilled with this either. Let's get to CNN's Elena Treen at the White House for the latest on what's going on here. Good morning.
6: Good morning, John. Yeah, there is a lot of skepticism following the announcement of this settlement that was reached between the president's lawyers as well as those at the Justice Department and inside IRS. Look, a couple things that really stand out to me. One has been, we've seen this now throughout yesterday when the acting attorney general, Todd Blanche, who, if he is ultimately confirmed by the Senate and made permanent, he would be the one overseeing the commission that decides who would actually get these payments for what they argue were, you know, weaponization by previous Justice Departments. Now, a series of criticism that we have heard, as you mentioned, from Republicans and Democrats alike has been that this fund is going to disproportionately benefit the president's allies. And one key criticism, like I said, we heard play out yesterday when Blanche was testifying on Capitol Hill. But we've also heard this yesterday when the vice president, J.D. Vance, was doing a press conference in the briefing room, was this idea of why not rule out people like those who were convicted for violent crimes for what happened at the Capitol on January 6th. Both Blanche and Vance refused to do that, saying they are going to be looking at each case. Anyone can make a claim and they will later decide what happens there. Of course, another criticism is, again, the commissioners are expected to be selected by the attorney general. And so Blanche could be the one overseeing all of this. He was the one who refused to rule that out yesterday. But I do want to get into the new thing that we also saw play out yesterday. This fund, this settlement was announced on Monday. But yesterday, the Trump administration kind of quietly added this addendum that shows that the president, members of his family, and his businesses could not be audited and kind of, took down for past tax issues. And this is something that a lot of people, again, are arguing is potentially self-dealing, especially when you look at, you know, you have the president's personal attorneys negotiating with government lawyers about all of this. I think a lot of taxpayers have questions about how this is going to look down the line, John.
1: Yeah, any past misdeeds, potential or any irregularities wiped clean at this point, it seems, in perpetuity. Elena Treen, thank you very much. Kate?
2: Let's talk about this. Joining us right now is Democratic Congressman Jay Auchincloss of Massachusetts. It's good to see you. Thanks for being here. Let's talk on this DOJ fund. You heard what Congresswoman Debbie Dingell thinks about it. What is your reaction to it overall and now this new this addendum, I guess, if you will, that we're hearing about, which is that it's barring the IRS forever from bringing claims against the president for past tax issues.
7: That's what happens when you make your personal attorney the Attorney General of the United States. Corruption's the name of the game for the Trump administration. His crypto coin raised millions from Chinese billionaires. His son-in-law's private equity firm is raising millions from Middle Eastern billionaires. And now the president is seeking to raise millions directly from the United States taxpayer. And that matters to Americans. One, because the blatant corruption undermines respect for the rule of law. It makes criminals like those January 6 rioters think they can get away with it and continue to do harm, as they are currently out in American cities and streets. And two, because the money matters. I mean, the Environmental Protection Administration just cut a couple billion dollars from clean water funds meant to take PFAS, forever chemicals, out of municipal water utilities. That $1.8 billion, that could be funding clean water for schools and for cities. But right now it's funding Donald Trump's vengeance campaign.
2: When the administration, including the acting attorney general, make the case that this isn't partisan, this isn't just for Trump allies, this could also, this money could go to compensate Democrats as well who aren't Trump allies, you don't believe it?
7: Kate, I mean, do you believe it? You and I both have been watching this thing for 10 years now, this administration. Of course, it's hooking up friends, family, and felons. That's what he does.
2: Let's talk about the results last night. Huge win for President Trump, taking out Republican Congressman Thomas Massie. What is the message that you take from those results?
7: Yeah, I mean, MAGA's going to MAGA, right? I mean, this is Donald Trump's party, and he's going to continue to dominate the primaries because they're all afraid of him. And what matters is what are Democrats going to do? Because the American public, they know that Democrats are against Donald Trump. They don't yet appreciate what Democrats are for. Democrats are for a new American dream, that everybody in America who's working hard, who's playing by the rules, who's giving back to their community, deserves to have an excellent education by 18, deserves to be able to buy a home by 30, and deserves a dignified retirement by 65. That's the new American dream. That's what Democrats have to deliver. And let MAGA MAGA, because they're going to tear themselves apart.
2: So you're actually getting at something I was going to ask you about, because look at the polling. You know that Trump is hurting when it comes to polling pretty much across the board, but especially when it comes to economic policy. Some of his worst numbers of his term. You see that in CNN and CBS polling and New York Times polling most recently. But for all of the trouble that he is facing, and thus the Republican Party, Democrats are not faring much better on who is a better approach to the economy. If he and the Republicans are so bad, how do you decipher why you guys aren't doing better?
7: Because Americans think that we took our eye off the ball on America, on economic policy, and we have to demonstrate that we can deliver on what, for three election cycles now, the American public has been crystal clear as their priority, which is it is unaffordable. The American dream is unaffordable. It costs 10 times more to put down a down payment on a house now than it did for the baby boom generation. That's just a violation of a compact between Americans about what hard work should mean in this country. So Democrats need to deliver tangible economic wins for the middle class. We're not the party of government. We're not the party of the status quo. We are the party of the middle class, and we have to show that to people by making home ownership affordable, by delivering excellent education regardless of your zip code, and by ensuring that if you spend your career working hard and paying your taxes and playing by the rules, you can retire with dignity and security.
2: I just had Mark Mazzetti of the New York Times on. This fascinating, wild reporting that the New York Times has out now about the U.S. and Israel having plans going into the war with Iran to install the former president of Iran, Mahmoud Ahmadinejad, back into power as part of the early stages of this war. Essentially, basically, it seemed the plan was be to make him, Ahmadinejad, the next Delcy Rodriguez in Iran. But those plans then fell apart. What do you make of that?
7: I'm old enough to remember when a Republican president in 2003 promised regime change in the Middle East, and we spent trillions of dollars, much blood and treasure and moral capital in a forever war in the Middle East. Well, now we have another Republican president trying to effectuate regime change in the Middle East, and the job of Congress, of all of those of us who served in these wars, who understand how detrimental they are to the United States, is to prevent this from becoming another forever war. We have to pass these war powers resolutions, and we have to put the question to the American public of, do you want a third quagmire in the Middle East and Central Asia, or do you want us focused on the American middle class?
2: Important questions. Again, renewing the focus on what is Congress going to do. Congressman Jake Auchincloss, thanks for coming in. I appreciate your time. John.
1: We got breaking news from California. Tens of thousands under evacuation orders due to a fast-moving wildfire there. A beloved mural gets painted over for the World Cup. New reporting on why and what happens next. And they built Grandma a wrestling ring. A community comes together to right a wrong in the most creative way.
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2: New this morning, the U.S. Coast Guard may have figured out what sparked what is now the biggest wildfire currently burning in California. A stranded boater who set off emergency flares, of course, hoping to alert rescuers. You can see SOS written in the ashes there on Santa Rosa Island. That boater was eventually rescued. We were seeing there's images here of him being pulled in the basket back up to a helicopter to be rescued, of course. But then there is the fire. It's already burned about a third of the island. On mainland California, thousands of people are under evacuation orders as more than a dozen wildfires are burning across the state. CNN's Derek Van Dam is tracking that for us, and he joins us now. What's the very latest that you're seeing?
20: Kate, here's the thing about the Santa Rosa fire. The island there houses species that are specific to that island, right? And there are a lot of historical structures there. So burning over a third of the acreage is significant for that location. There's also forced evacuations from some of the National Park Service individuals as well. I want to show you some astounding video. Don't get to see this every day. This is coming out of the Verona fire. So this is back onto mainland Southern California. This is known as a smoke devil, like a dust devil, but it burns over kind of charred landscape. And as the smoke rises from the intense heat on the ground, it can get stretched and it starts to spin and it creates that funnel that you see. Looks like a tornado, not. All right, so another visual here because they're attacking this at all fronts. This is the Sandy fire. This is the one that destroyed a home within the past 36 hours. And yeah, it's significant as well. You can see the four larger fires here across Southern California, including the Santa Rosa Island fire. But now you're looking from above. So this is satellite imagery. One of our meteorologists from the CNN weather team captured this. Incredible, because you can see the shift in the wind direction. Santa Ana event means it's offshore at first. Then we switch the wind direction to more of an onshore component. Now that's significant because the firefighters on the ground need to plan accordingly, because what that does is it creates new spot fires and new advanced leads for the leading edge of that fire. So this is what we're expecting for the next couple of days, a wash, rinse, and repeat type wind cycle where we start with the northeasterly wind and then back to the west throughout the course of the day, bringing onshore breezes. So you couple this with extremely low relative humidity, temperatures running 5 to 10 degrees above where they should be this time of year. That's the recipe for fire, and that is what we are seeing across Southern California. Of course, with these blazes battling, smoking across Southern California, that is degrading the quality of the air. If you're in Los Angeles, you know what time of the year it is. Kate?
2: Yeah, absolutely. Thank you so much for tracking that for us, Derek. I really appreciate it. Also have live pictures for you from Capitol Hill, where lawmakers are now speaking ahead of DOJ's expected indictment of former Cuban President Raul Castro. Got much more on that and new reporting on this. Why now? Ahead. And later, a beloved and really big mural in Texas has just been painted over for the World Cup. Why it happened and what could happen next. The artist who painted the mural that, well, you no longer can see there is our guest.
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0: All right, happening now, you're seeing lawmakers on Capitol Hill. They're speaking on an expected indictment of former Cuban President Raul Castro.
1: This was premeditated murder of three Americans and one U.S. resident. Premeditated murder, ordered, as was known then and is known today, by Raul Castro himself. We expect that the day of justice is finally arriving.
0: What he's talking about, CNN has learned that these criminal charges are connected to Castro's alleged role in ordering the 1996 shootdown of two civilian aircraft belonging to the Cuban-American group Brothers to the Rescue. With us now is former State Department official for Latin America, Eric Farnsworth. Eric, great to see you this morning. So to what extent do you think this indictment is symbolic, or does it have real consequences?
2: Hey, John. Happy Cuban Independence Day today. I think it has real consequences on a couple different levels. It's part of the pressure campaign that the Trump administration has clearly been bringing against the Castro regime in Cuba, starting really with the January 3rd takedown of Nicolas Maduro in Venezuela, because that eliminated the lifeline of Venezuelan oil to Cuba, and now there is a real energy crisis on the island, and in fact, that has knock-on effects throughout the economy. But it also gives the U.S. administration real authorities to go after Raul Castro in the way that they went after Nicolas Maduro and in 1989 Manuel Noriega in Panama. So I think that it's definitely symbolic. It definitely highlights the role that Raul Castro played in the shootdown of the Brothers to the Rescue pilots in 1996. But I think there are broader policy implications here as well.
0: All right, let's break this down into parts. First of all, how much power and authority does Castro at age 94 have right now?
2: Well, he still is really the power behind the throne. He's not the face of the regime. That's Diaz-Canel, who he turned over formal authority to some years ago. But the Castro family continues to really be the arbiters and the power brokers on the island. And it's not just Raul now. He's also passed that down to other generations. And, in fact, that's why the U.S. government has been negotiating with his grandson over the last several months.
0: So you compare this to Nicolas Maduro and Manuel Noriega. Of course, in both those instances, albeit in different ways, the United States went and got them from the countries. By this comparison, what's the likelihood that the United States will go in and get Raul Castro?
2: Well, I think that's exactly right. I don't think the United States necessarily is committed to that course, but they've now opened the door to that possibility. And look, I mean, it's the same playbook in some ways as Venezuela, opening the door to continued negotiations, but not limitless negotiations. And I think that that's the key. At some point, there comes a decision where the U.S. says that's enough, and we're not going to string this along any further. And this decision today with the indictments certainly would open the door to that scenario.
0: Do you think military action is possible in Cuba? Which, of course, military action in and around Cuba has a fraught history, to say the least.
2: Yeah, that's exactly right. There's fraught history, politics around it. But the nature of warfare has clearly changed, certainly since the last time something like this might have been attempted with Cuba. And the United States has learned a lot of lessons, not just with Venezuela, but also with Iran. Frankly, what Ukraine is doing with Russia. And the footprint of U.S. Military engagement tends to be a lot lighter than it used to be, going after leaders, not putting boots on the ground, not looking for long-term occupation of any nature, but working with the elements on the ground to really force that transition. And I would anticipate if something like that happens again, that would be the nature if there was a military activity with Cuba.
0: So you call this part of this expected indictment, which comes probably within hours, as part of a pressure campaign against the Cuban regime. A pressure campaign to do exactly what?
2: Yeah, it's a great question. What's the end game here? And I think the Trump administration has made clear they want regime change in Cuba. They want the Castro's gone. At some point, they want multi-party democratic elections. They want the freedom of the press, political prisoners released, those sorts of things. So long as Raul Castro continues to be the ultimate authority in Cuba, those things most likely are not going to happen. So the pressure campaign leads to an ultimate regime change. The question is, how do you get there? There are a lot of interim steps. And there is no Delcy Rodriguez solution in Cuba like you had in Venezuela. So that's something that has to be considered as well.
0: Eric Farnsworth, thank you so much for your expertise on this. President Trump getting ready to leave Washington for Connecticut. Let's listen in.

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7: All right, just moments ago, President Trump spoke to reporters at Joint Base Andrews. He's on his way to Connecticut to speak at the Coast Guard Academy graduation. Let's listen to what he said.
8: Senatorship, we won everything. We won all races last night, every one of them. And we have a great candidate, I believe, in Texas. And I believe the Texas candidate, who's Ken Paxton, I think he'll win. I think probably he'll win very substantially. And I think he'll go on to defeat a very defective candidate, a candidate that believes in six genders. And he takes hits at Jesus Christ. And he's wearing a mask 6 months ago, wears a guy, anybody wearing a mask 6 months ago doesn't get it. And he's a vegan. He's a vegan in Texas. And you can't get elected as a vegan in Texas.
9: Did you talk to Senate leadership on the Republican side about endorsing against an incumbent?
8: I did. They'll be all right with it. They want to win. I know how to win.
10: Are you worried about Barbara?
8: Some of them don't know how to win. I know how to win.
10: Sir,
8: I think I've proven that, haven't I?
10: Are you worried about the ballroom funding, Mr. President? There's speculation that could be...
8: The ballrooms are being built. Yeah. I'm building the ballroom. You saw it yesterday, right?
10: Yeah.
8: We're building a great ballroom. It's been needed. It's a very military complex. The roof is actually a drone port. The roof of the ballroom is a drone port, and it gives great safety to everything below. So it's good. We're building a really great ballroom, but it's also a military... A strong military position for our people.
10: Do you think Vance your call with Netanyahu
11: did better in the press briefing, or it's a?
8: Do I think who?
11: Vance or Rubio did better in the press briefing.
8: No, I think they both did great. What do you want me to say, right? I think they both. Do you like that? That's pretty good, though, right? I think they both did good. I watched both of them. But both very good men, really are.
10: Did you have a call with Prime Minister Netanyahu?
8: Well, her husband votes against me all the time. Can you imagine? I don't know what's with him. You better ask him what's with him. Her husband, she's married to a certain congressman. He votes against, he likes voting against Trump. You know what happens with that? It doesn't work out well.
10: Who are you
8: I don't know why he does. But.
12: Mr. President, are you going to Juan? Do you have any plans to call President Lai before you make your decision on the arms deal?
13: What?
12: Do you have any plans to call President Lai of Taiwan before you make a decision on the weapons package?
8: Well, I'll speak to him. I speak to everybody. We have that situation very well in hand. We had a great meeting with President Xi. It was amazing, actually. It was amazing. Many of you were there. We'll work on that, the Taiwan problem.
9: What have you said to Prime Minister Netanyahu about Iran and how long to hold off on strikes?
8: He's fine. He'll do whatever I want him to do. He's a very, very good man. He'll do whatever I want him to do, and he's a great guy. To me, he's a great guy. Don't forget, he was a wartime prime minister, and he's not treated right in Israel, in my opinion. I'm right now at 99% in Israel. I could run for prime minister, so maybe after I do this, I'll go to Israel, run for prime minister. I had a poll this morning. I'm 99%, so that's good. But no, he's a wartime prime minister, and I just don't think they treat him well. I think they have a president over there that treats him very poorly.
9: You're on the same page with him on Iran?
8: Yeah.
11: Has the president talked to anyone about replacing Lauren Boebert after she...
8: If somebody comes along, I'd look. It's a little late in the race, but if somebody comes along, I'd look.
12: Poland troops, sir. Pratt, do you see yourself in him at all, a former reality TV star?
8: No, I'd like to see him do well. He's a character. I don't know. I don't know him. I assume he probably supports me. Does he support me?
12: I think so.
8: Yeah, I heard he does. I heard he's a big MAGA person. He's doing well. I don't know. If you have a rigged vote out there, that's the problem. The votes are rigged. You have a really rigged vote in California. You have all the mail-in ballots, everything else. Very hard to win because the elections are very dishonest. If we had Jesus Christ come down and count the votes, I would have won California. Because I do great with Hispanics. But it's a rigged vote. They send out 38 million votes. Nobody knows where they're going. Of course, the Democrats are against it. Disproportionately, Democrats get many more votes. Some get 8 votes. They get 8 cards. And Republicans have to call in, where's my card? It's a rigged system. One of the most, not the worst, I'll give you a list. Maybe I'll do my list. But it's California's one of the most dishonest states for voting.
9: What's your message to the cadets today?
8: Just enjoy your life, you know? They enjoy it. They're great guys. It's my second time at the Coast Guard Academy. They're great guys. We like them. You know, you don't realize how important Coast Guard is until you have a hurricane. And I remember the big hurricane in Texas where these kids go on boats and they go into the waves that are 20 times higher than the boat. And I say, can they really make it? I'm watching this. And they say they find a way, but they were going into waves, these massive waves, to save people that were inside. And you don't realize it, but boy, they are good. They are good seamen. They are unbelievable. I wouldn't want to do it.
12: Mr. President,
8: I'm a very brave person, but I wouldn't want to do it.
12: What do you make of President Xi meeting with Putin this week?
8: Well, he told me he was going to. I think it's good. I get along with both of them, but I think it's good. I don't know if the ceremony is quite as brilliant as mine. I watched. I think we topped him. Good team. But no, I get along with Putin. I get along with everybody but your husband and a few others.
11: On the Iran deal, would you be open to a limited deal that just covered the Strait of Hormuz?
8: What does that mean?
11: On Iran, just a limited deal just for a longer ceasefire.
8: We'd have to open the Strait. That would open immediately. So we're going to give this one shot. I'm in no hurry. You never think, oh, the midterms, I'm in a hurry. I'm in no hurry. I just, ideally, I'd like to see few people killed as opposed to a lot. We can do it either way, but I'd like to see few people killed. I just wonder whether or not they have the good of the people, because some of the things they're doing to me means they don't have the good of the people, and they have to have the good of the people. There's a lot of anger now in Iran because people are living so badly. There's a lot of foment that we haven't seen before so much, and we'll see what happens.
9: Has it taken longer than you expected it would to make a deal with Iran?
8: Well, let's put it this way. You were in Vietnam 19 years, right? You were in Afghanistan and these other places 10 years. You were in Iraq. How long were you in Iraq? 12 years? You were in Korea for 7 years. World War II is different. That was 4 years. I'm in for 3 months, and much of it's been ceasefire. So, and you know what? You lost hundreds of thousands of soldiers in these various wars. In two wars, Venezuela, where we lost nobody, and here, we lost 13 people. Now, 13 people is 13 too much, but we lost 13 people. In other wars, you lost hundreds of thousands of people. So people don't like it when you say, oh, do you know you've lost 13? We've lost in two major wars. We took over Venezuela. We essentially took over Iran. And we've lost so far 13 people. Somebody else would have lost 100,000 people. Okay? But I get a kick when I look at somebody on television. He's lost 13 people. I lost 13 people. They lost 13 people leaving an airport. Obama, 13 very good people that I got to know their families. So what we've done is amazing. And we have them decimated. Iran is decimated. And, I mean, you're going to see things that are amazing. You're going to see a lot of amazing things over the next 3 years for our country. And I'd like to talk more about the economic, because we have $18 trillion being spent, and no country's ever had anything like that. We have car plants pouring in from Mexico, Canada. They don't want to be there. There's no reason to be there, because they want to sell to our market. We have car companies and plants coming in from Germany, from South Korea, from Japan, coming in by the billions, and they're being built now. You're going to see things that nobody thought was possible. You're going to end up saying he's the greatest president that ever lived. Goodbye, everybody.
10: James Comey over the weekend, Mr. President, he suggested that there's still people in your DOJ and FBI that are waiting you out. They're waiting until your administration is over to get back to work. Do you think those people are still in the DOJ and FBI?
8: I hope not. Well, if they are, we're going to seek them out. We'll seek them out. We'll get rid of them. Okay? Because you have in every agency, you have scum. And certainly they did in the FBI and DOJ. But Todd Blanche is doing a fantastic job. Cash is doing a very good job. So we will prevail. I've been standing here a long time with you, many years, right? And they've been saying, I think it's it. I think he's troubled. Here I am, you know. It's a very constant situation. But I think you're going to find that we have great people in the FBI. And we have great people in DOJ. Todd Blanche has really been doing a great job. And a lot of things to come. We have a lot of things that are coming right now. It's going to be great. Our country's doing well. Thank you very much.
10: Thank you, Mr. President.
7: All right, President Trump on his way to the commencement at the U.S. Coast Guard Academy in Connecticut, speaking to reporters there, said on Iran and negotiations he wants to give Iran one more chance, which, of course, is something that he has said before. No other news about the status of negotiations, although he did say the United States essentially took over Iran, which would be news to people struck in the Strait of Hormuz right now, unable to get out. And at the end there, after speaking for 10 minutes or so, at the end he said, I'd like to talk a lot more about the economic, an indication perhaps that his advisors are succeeding some in pushing him to focus on economic issues where some of his focus has been elsewhere. We'll continue to monitor the president as he travels to Connecticut. We'll be right back.
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0: Fraser and Pamela Brown next on CNN.
1: Backlash in Dallas. A story we started telling you about this week. There's much more to come on this now. A beloved mural that's described as part of the fabric of the community of that Texas city is now being painted over as part of a project to celebrate this summer's FIFA World Cup. The public art is the creation of marine artist Weiland, and it is huge. Dedicated back in 1999, it spanned two sides of the building. You're looking at images of it before and now after. 82 feet high, 164 feet long. The mural is one of 103 painted by Weiland, who called it a gift to the people of Dallas. That is until last week when crews started painting over it. CNN has reached out to FIFA, still awaiting a response directly, but CNN affiliate WFAA got this statement from the North Texas FIFA World Cup Organizing Committee about what really is happening here. They say this: the mural currently being installed celebrates and builds excitement for the upcoming World Cup 2026. We recognize the cultural and historical significance of Robert Weiland's Wailing Wall 82. With great respect for Weiland's legacy, a portion of the original mural will remain preserved as a tribute to its lasting impact on the city. That is that. Let's get now to the artist himself. Weiland joins us right now. Thank you for being here. When I saw this story, I remember I was started talking about it with the team here of just, this has become a piece of a core piece of the city of Dallas and that community. And one, it's just a piece of public art that is now painted over. I read that you didn't even know this was happening until someone sent a picture of it already in progress. What do you think, Weiland, when you look at the images of it being painted over like this now?
2: Well, Kate, I appreciate it. And this is not just the wall. This is one of Dallas's most, you know, important pieces of public art. It kind of started their collection of public art around the city. And, you know, it got erased without respect for its cultural significance to the community. And at the end of the day, a fifth grader knows that you don't destroy, you know, works of art that are so personal to myself, but to the people that visit Dallas, to the world, really. And so it's upsetting, but I was blindsided completely. And I got a text from a guy that lives near the wall. And he said, I was like 5 or 6 years old when my dad took me down there in 1999 to watch you paint it. He goes, and we came every day. And I go, can you send me a picture of what they're doing? And they completely destroyed this public mural forever. So it's gone. And for what? You know, I like soccer. I love sports. I love the Dallas Cowboys and the Detroit Lions. I love it all. But to ruin a cultural piece of art that has the impact on people to see the big picture, which is the ocean. And only art and music can create that experience, because not everybody's going to get to swim with great whales like I do, like Dr. Sylvia Earle does, my friend. But if they can see them depicted life size in public art, you know, they start asking questions. A lot of the questions were, why whales in Dallas? Well, I wanted to connect people in the inner city to the ocean, because all things flow to the ocean, and water connects all the people and all the countries of the world. But my goal after I painted the first one, Kate, in Laguna Beach back in 1981, there was a writer like yourself that said, hey, Weiland, Gordon Grant from the LA Times, he said, how many of these are you going to paint? You know, this is great. I go, I'm going to paint 100. And I should have said 10, because it took me 30 years, but I finally did it. I painted my last one for the Cultural Olympics as the official artist for the U.S. Olympic team in Beijing. And actually, the last one I did, you guys are always talking about Cuba, was in Havana. It took me 10 years to get permission, but I painted my final wall in Havana for the people of Cuba. And I think it's my best one. It's Ernest Hemingway's The Old Man and the Sea. There it is right there. You see little Santiago. But art is so powerful and so meaningful to these communities. Public art becomes woven into the identity of a city. And I painted these murals all over the world. So I have millions of people. There's the one in Atlanta that are watching my wall in disbelief that this is happening.

0: and to see, we'll continue to track where this does go. And it does create a really important conversation around public art and preserving space for it. Weiland, the artist, not one to mess with, as he says. Great to meet you. Thank you so much.
1: Yeah, the brush is mightier than the sword. That is all for us. Situation Room up next.
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15: Happening now, first in line, we now know who has applied to the so-called anti-weaponization fund, as Acting Attorney General Todd Blanche and other Justice Department officials defend the billion-dollar pool against growing outrage. Plus, are interest rates about to soar? The bond market is now flashing warning signs for your wallet will make it make sense ahead. And later, rushing to rescue, officials are saving people stranded and threatened by the exploding wildfires as firefighters urgently work to contain multiple infernos. Welcome to our viewers here in the United States and around the world. I'm Jim Sciutto. Wolf Blitzer and Pamela Brown are on assignment. You're in the Situation Room. Happening now, just a jaw-dropping deal hammered out by President Trump's legal team is igniting new outrage. We're learning of a key new addition to the controversial settlement agreement between the president and the Internal Revenue Service over the leak of his tax information back in his first term. Acting Attorney General Todd Blanche quietly signed an agreement yesterday that, quote, forever bars any investigation of Trump, his family, and his businesses over previously filed tax returns. The larger settlement was already under scrutiny because it's widely expected to benefit Trump's allies, possibly even including January 6 rioters at the U.S. Capitol. The fund of nearly $1.8 billion, taxpayer money, will compensate those who claim to have been targeted by a weaponized legal system. And we've learned of the first person known to file such a claim. Let's go live now to CNN's Holmes Libren. So, Holmes, who is it?
16: That's right, Jim. So the first person to file one of these claims is Michael Caputo. Now, he was a Trump advisor in the 2016 election, and he was one of the cast of characters involved in the Mueller investigation. Now, Caputo says that he and his family have suffered greatly because of this investigation, having to hire personal attorneys and pay for all of that legal representation. It's important to note that Caputo was never charged, so he could represent a pretty clear case of somebody that this fund was meant to apply to. So as we see more and more individuals apply, Caputo being the first and really maybe a very good test case of who the Trump administration thinks that this fund will apply to.
15: And of course, many hundreds of millions of dollars at stake. And again, taxpayer money, we should note. Holmes Libren, thanks so much.
16: Thank you, Jim.
15: Well, happening now, the Justice Department is quietly expanding the settlement between President Trump and the IRS. CNN is learning about this extraordinary new provision in that deal, barring the IRS from prosecuting or pursuing past tax issues against the president, his family, and his companies. CNN's Alana Treen is

0: at the White House. I mean, this is quite expansive here and, of course, directly serves the president's and his family's interests.
1: That's right. It's also adding to a lot of criticism, Jim, that this is a lot of self-dealing on behalf of the president. Now, I do want to highlight what you mentioned, that this provision or kind of addendum that we saw them add quietly yesterday to this announcement about the broader, you know, nearly $1.8 billion fund that they are setting up for those who claim that they were wronged by past Justice Departments. You know, this addition now says that it protects the president, his family members, and their businesses from past. So, again, it's only backwards looking different tax issues that the IRS might fund. I will note that, of course, the president could always kind of issue this blanket pardon when he's out of office for future tax issues that he could face. So keep that in mind. But look, I think this just adds to a lot of the uncertainty around how this is actually going to work and the skepticism, again, of whether or not this is really self-dealing by the president. Because obviously, I mean, the people who are involved in this, these are all Trump administration lawyers who helped negotiate with the White House, at the Justice Department, people at the IRS. But they're also working with the president's own lawyers, not only now about this fund that people are arguing could disproportionately go to Trump allies, but also now about potentially benefiting the president himself. So we're in uncharted waters here, Jim, and I think a lot of questions for the taxpayers moving forward.
0: No question. And he's appointing the people who will make those decisions. So President Trump, on his way to give the commencement address at the U.S. Coast Guard Academy, spoke before getting on the plane, including about the Israeli prime minister. Tell us what the headlines were.
1: Yeah, that's right. He was asked specifically about a call that he had with the Israeli Prime Minister Benjamin Netanyahu yesterday, one that was rumored to be a little bit dramatic. But the president said it went fine, then also went on to argue that he thinks Netanyahu will essentially do whatever he tells him to do. Listen.
2: What have you said to Prime Minister Netanyahu about Iran and how long to hold off on strikes?
3: He's fine. He'll do whatever I want him to do. He's very, very good man. He'll do whatever I want him to do, and he's a great guy. To me, he's a great guy. Don't forget, he was a wartime prime minister, and he's not treated right in Israel, in my opinion. I'm right now at 99% in Israel. I could run for prime minister, so maybe after I do this, I'll go to Israel, run for prime minister. I had a poll this morning. I'm 99%, so that's good. But, no, he's a wartime prime minister, and I just don't think they treat him well.
1: Now, Jim, obviously, the United States and Israel entered this war together. They both had joint strikes on Tehran initially when this war broke out. But there has been a big question, of course, is that as this war has continued, would the objectives that Netanyahu has and those that President Trump has, would they diverge at all? But the president has been clear in trying to insist that when he decides the war is over, Israel's leadership will be ready to do so, too.
0: Be interesting to hear what the Israeli prime minister thinks about the president saying he'll do whatever he wants him to do. Elena Treen at the White House, thanks so much. Still ahead, strongmen summit. Right now, Russian President Putin and China's President Xi are meeting and already taking a veiled jab at the U.S. We're going to bring you the latest. And later, an indictment three decades in the making, how the Justice Department built a criminal case against former Cuban President Raul Castro. The new reporting straight ahead. Please do stay with us. You're in the Situation Room.
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4: This breaking news just into CNN, and it's sad news. Former Democratic Congressman Barney Frank, a frequent guest on this network, has passed away. The longtime liberal advocate represented Massachusetts in Congress for decades. He was also among the first openly gay members of Congress. He spoke to CNN's Jake Tapper just a few weeks ago.
5: I am concerned that among some in my party, there's a kind of, there has been, a flavor of the month tendency, so that somebody who's new and hadn't been able to do much is somehow preferred over people who understand the importance of hard work to get controversial things adopted.
4: That's Barney Frank speaking to CNN just a couple of weeks ago. His sister confirmed his death to CNN, saying, quote, "He was a wonderful brother. I was lucky to be his sister. I will miss him." Barney Frank was 86 years old. Well, happening now, President Trump is proving once again he holds a grip on the Republican Party, an ironclad one, despite the rising cost of living, heightened gas prices, the ongoing war with Iran, unpopular even among many Republicans. President Trump has ousted a second Republican congressional rival in just a matter of days. Overnight, Kentucky Republican Congressman Thomas Massie lost his closely watched primary race to Trump-backed challenger and former Navy SEAL Ed Gowron. It was one of the most expensive primaries in history. Here's what President Trump had to say about Massie just yesterday. But with months left in his term, Massie is signaling he does not plan to leave Washington quietly.
6: By the way, today is the six-month anniversary of the Epstein Files Transparency Act. We've taken out two dozen CEOs, an ambassador, a prince, a prime minister, a minister of culture. And that was just 6 months. I got 7 months left in Congress.
4: Joining me now in the Situation Room, Republican strategist, former Trump campaign advisor David Urban, and former senior advisor for the Hillary Clinton 2016 presidential campaign, Karen Finney. They are both CNN political commentators. I do want to get to the politics, but Karen, given your own work with Barney Frank, just your thoughts as he passes away.
7: You know, he was a larger-than-life figure in Congress at a time when we had some of these, we were just talking about some of these larger-than-life figures who left a real indelible mark on the body. I mean, think about the Dodd-Frank, which was passed after the financial crisis and to protect consumers. And he was one of those, you know, you may not have agreed with him. He was very smart. He was very effective. He knew how to, he knew the rules. He knew how to work the rules. And, you know, his also position as an openly gay member of Congress was really important to the LGBTQ plus community. So it's a real loss. But I love seeing him talking to Jake Tapper, because clearly right down to the end, he had something to say.
4: No
7: which
4: question.
7: Is, that's Barney Frank going out strong.
4: Yeah, I believe the first member of Congress to marry someone of the same gender. David Urban, you, of course, disagreed with him on many issues.
8: Does he have a match today?
9: I agree with Karen's comments, right? Like, you know, whether it's kind of like Trump, whether you agree with a guy or not, it's very consequential. Whether you agree with Barney Frank or not, he was a smart individual, smart member of Congress. He knew how to legislate. He knew how to get things done. Dodd-Frank is a big, you know, big piece of legislation that still remains out there. And so, you know, there are, if you look across the Congress now, there's no Daniel Patrick Moynihans or Arlen Specters or, you know, these big personalities, Ted Stevens, John Warners. They were there. They kind of, you know, cast a large shadow, and it doesn't seem that those individuals exist anymore in our Congress. And maybe they do, and I'm just missing it. Maybe I'm pining nostalgic about my time back on the Hill. But I think it was a different place in time, and things seem a little bit less consequential in terms of things that get accomplished on Capitol Hill. Yep. When I was there, we passed 13 individual spending bills. Yeah. Each year, we pass a spending bill. That whole schoolhouse rock up just a bill on Capitol Hill. Yeah. Like, that's how things actually worked. And today, it's generally, you know, CRs, omnibuses, things don't get done, committees don't work the way they're supposed to.
8: Could you pass a Dodd-Frank today? Could you pass a Civil Rights Act today, right?
9: No. So it's different.
7: Well, I think certainly not, given what's going on.
8: Well, court notwithstanding. Yeah. Okay, let's get to the politics of last night, because President Trump, despite his approval ratings, latest CNN poll of polls have him at 36%. I mean, typically in the 30s, that's lousy territory for president to be in. But David Urban, he still clearly controls his Republican Party. Yeah. Is that good for the battle, but bad for the war? The
9: Listen, here's the fact that I know. The president the other day, maybe it was yesterday, loves our Harry Enten, right? Loves Harry because Harry's got the poll that says 100% of Republicans love Donald Trump. There's that poll that Harry had that one time,
8: which
9: right?
8: Which is not actually a reliable poll.
9: But it's the, so this is, make no doubt, this is Donald Trump's party, right? There is no doubt that in this upcoming election we're going to have next Tuesday in Texas, Cornyn and Paxton, the people after the Trump, the Trump endorsement, is it more likely you're going to vote for the Paxton? 60% of the people said it's more likely now to support the president. So 100%, this is the president's party. And you mentioned Nancy Pelosi. Donald Trump admired Nancy Pelosi. You know why? Because she ruled with an iron fist. If you crossed Nancy Pelosi, you were dead. Yeah. And people in the caucus knew that Nancy Pelosi was tough. And so that's what Donald Trump wanted in his own party. And he's like, listen, I'll be the enforcer. If you're Thomas Massie, you're not toeing the line, you're gone. And so I see the same parallel. He wants to control the party. And Jim, to a certain extent, it is good for the upcoming general election because you need to motivate the base, right? This isn't the big tent.
8: Are these primaries creating the strongest candidates for the Republican Party to compete in November?
7: Exactly. So he is solving his own problems in his primary, but he is not solving the Republicans' problem in the general elections because people are still concerned about the war, about the economy. We're actually also seeing people concerned about corruption in Washington, which voters are now saying they think that is keeping their prices high, which is very dangerous for Republicans when you have Trump coming out talking about a ballroom, a $1.8 billion slush fund. You know, again, people are looking at that and saying, wait a second, I can't. Particularly a general election electorate is asking those questions.
8: Fair enough. Yeah. But you and I both know that an anti-Trump message is not and has not proven sufficient for Democrats to win across the board.
7: True.
8: When you see Democrats, for instance, deliberately running moderate candidates, you know the state of Pennsylvania well, like a Bob Brooks in Pennsylvania's 7th, from a Republican standpoint, is that a strategy? Or is that the right strategy for Democrats?
9: So that's more concerning to me, right? So Democrats in their primaries, Karen's on a, if you're running a Democratic primary, your message is, I'm going to go impeach Trump. When I get there, I'm going to burn down the house. Pennsylvania 3.
7: We're talking a lot about
9: Pennsylvania 3, which is the primarily African-American district. It's actually the most Democratic district in America, in Philadelphia. The person who won, Rob, his message is, I'm going to go burn the place down, right? Trump and everybody burning it down. That's not a message that wins. That's not a message of, we're going to make things better for you. That's a message of, I'm a Democratic socialist. I want to tear things apart. So if Democrats are smart, they run people who are veterans,
8: like,
9: who are
8: like
9: more moderate.
8: Bob Brooks, a firefighter. Yeah, do you see enough of that, though, nationally for the Democratic Party?
7: Yes, and I want to mention something else that people are not paying attention to, that we're paying attention to. The gutting of the Voting Rights Act has been a real mobilizer. I was in Alabama over the weekend. Black voters across the South. Look at what happened in Georgia yesterday with record turnout. Mm-hmm. We are also focused. We're very focused on control of Congress, but these state races are critical because the state power has been the place where Democrats have been able to hold off Trump.
8: And they're going to be drawing those districts again.
9: And just to that point, real quickly to end. you know, we can't overlook things like in Pennsylvania, Josh Shapiro is running for re-election at the top of the ticket, right?
10: That's right.
9: Josh wants to be, you know, I don't know if he wants to be president of the United States, but I think he's...
8: That sounded like a campaign. But
9: Jim, you know, so he's going to want to run up big numbers, and that's going to have an impact on those congressional seats, right? So let's pay attention to the state races. Big state races, they're going to pull.
7: 36 races.
9: It's going to be like the moon, you know, pulling gravitational tide. So
8: like
9: that's going to have a big impact.
8: In New Jersey or Virginia recently.
7: Yep. Absolutely.
8: David Urban, Karen Finney, good to have you both. Coming up, are interest rates for you and me about to soar? We're going to make it make sense next.
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2: Happening now, gas prices are rising yet again. The average cost of a gallon of gas now at $4.56, up from $2.98 back at the start of the Iran war. Gas Buddy predicts there might be a few cents of relief over the holiday weekend, estimating $4.48 a gallon. On Memorial Day, that's still up $1.34 from the same time last year. And Gas Buddy is warning we could see $5 a gallon for much of the summer if the Strait of Hormuz remains closed. Happening now, a major warning sign for the global economy that could also have a massive impact on your wallet. CNN Business senior reporter David Goldman is here. Make it make sense, David, what we're seeing in the bond markets.
3: Yeah, well, there's a market that you've probably not thought about for a while. That's the bond market, but it's actually signaling a worrying problem about the economies, and you could end up paying for it. So when you buy a bond, you're basically acting like a bank. You loan money to the government or a company, and they issue you an IOU. So that comes with interest. It's due on a specific date. So a $100 bond at 5% for 10 years, that could get you $163.86 before taxes. So that's pretty good. But the bond market functions like an old-fashioned scale. And when prices go down, the yield, or that's the interest that it pays, that goes up. And that's exactly what's happening here. And I have a scale today to talk about what is happening in the bond market. So bond prices, well, they are dropping like a rock, and they're just weighed down by a ton of problems that are happening in the economy right now. And that includes things like inflation. It includes debt. It's just the gobs of money that we're spending on things like AI and the war, a possible rate hike, and all the consumer spending that is fueling all of that. And so we just hit a 19-year high for the 30-year yield. That's the highest since 2007. And we all remember what happened then. That was the Great Recession. Now, the 10-year yield is also at its highest in over a year, too. It's the last time that the 10-year got this high. Remember, President Trump got cold feet and paused his Liberation Day tariffs. Now, here's what that means for you. High yields, well, that causes problems for you. It also causes problems for the government because it has more money that it needs to finance its debt, leaving less for social services. And businesses pay more. That weighs on profits and stocks. And because mortgage rates, auto loans, and credit cards are all pegged to the 10-year yield, the more you're going to have to pay, the more that means that you might have to borrow money.
2: Yeah, and listen, it's interesting because that was flashing red, you'll remember, last April during Liberation Day as well. And that was the thing that got Trump arguably to pull back from some of his worst tariffs. We'll see how this changes the policy here. The only other question I had is, like, what were you weighing down that side of the scale? Were those cookies for each thing? Or I want to know what those were.
3: Yeah, I'm going to eat these later, Jim, but I'm going to save one for you. Don't worry.
2: Okay. Got it. Please. All right. Thanks so much. It's always hard to understand the bond market. David Goldman. If you'd like David to help you make it make sense, email your question or send us a selfie video of your question to makeitmakesense@cnn.com. And you may get an answer. Just ahead, a dangerously close call after a 3-foot beam impales a car. We're going to have that story ahead.
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4: Today.
5: Happening now, rescues and evacuations are underway in Southern California as multiple wildfires are now spreading. There are more than a dozen fires currently scorching the state, some still at 0% containment. So far, four people have been injured. Minnesota is now the first state to ban prediction markets. In response, the Trump administration has now sued the state, trying to block the law from taking effect in August. CNN has a partnership with the prediction market Kalshi and uses its data to cover major events. However, editorial employees are not allowed to participate in prediction markets, we should note. And a close call, a very close one, for one driver in Wisconsin. A woman was driving in a tunnel when she felt something hit her car. Turns out it was a 3-foot steel beam. Thankfully, it didn't go fully through her car's roof, but she says, quite understandably, she's still recovering mentally.
6: It wasn't until I got actually back in the car that I looked in the passenger ceiling and saw that it was actually sticking about 8 inches into the passenger side of the cabin. Probably need some days maybe of not driving the car, not that I'm driving this car anyway, but, you know, just a little bit of time to kind of calm down from everything. But, we'll have to try to, you know, figure out how to get a new vehicle and move forward.
5: Yeah, now that thing fell out of the roof. Officials say they're doing an in-depth inspection into exactly how this happened. Happening now, a community in San Diego honoring the three victims who died during a shooting at a mosque on Monday at a prayer vigil held yesterday evening. The three victims were praised for their heroism in preventing more deaths.
7: When we go inside Islamic center to pray, he stands at the gate protecting our backs. If it was not for him sacrificing his own life, the result of this attack would be much worse. Much worse.
5: Remember, there's a children's school there as well. Also new overnight, officials say the attackers shared a live video of the shooting, as well as a lengthy written document citing racist, Islamophobic, and anti-Semitic ideology. Let's go live now to CNN senior investigative correspondent Kyung La. She's in San Diego this morning. Tell us about this live video of the shooting. We've seen this before on some mass shootings. Just an awful, awful thing to imagine.
8: It is terrible, and it is extraordinarily graphic, which is why we're not sharing it with you. But CNN has reviewed a recorded live stream. It looks like a live video that was pushed out by these two gunmen as they were approaching. So what does it show? It shows them arriving here at the Islamic Center of San Diego. They are in the parking lot. You can see them carrying weapons, walking into the Islamic Center, making it into the foyer, and then shooting out towards the parking lot. You do see a victim on the ground. Now, this is something that we will show you. It is Ring camera that was obtained by CNN in the neighborhood. And this is, you know, one of those ordinary Ring cameras. But you see that white vehicle. And the two people, the teenagers who are in that vehicle, are shooting out of the car windows. Then I can talk to you a little bit more about this recorded live stream. The video picks up in a different area of this neighborhood, and it is there that you see these two teens basically ending their lives with the weapons they used inside the Islamic Center. Of interest to researchers here is that the guns had markings on them. That is something we heard the police talk about. Those markings have references to Nazism. There are are runes and codes that that reflect Nazism. There's also a 75-page manifesto that CNN did review. It appears to be written by those two gunmen. Jim.
5: Just awful events. Kyung La, thanks so much. Well, happening this morning, we are standing by for possible news that the U.S. will indict Raul Castro. Sources tell CNN that federal prosecutors have been looking into charging Cuba's former leader for his alleged role in the 1996 shootdown of two civilian planes in international airspace. The planes belonged to a Cuban-American group called Brothers to the Rescue. Three Americans were among four people killed. Castro was Cuba's defense minister at the time. The Justice Department has said it will make an announcement today in Miami in conjunction with a ceremony to honor the victims of that shootdown. The DOJ has not been clear about the details, however. Joining us now, Congressman Jim Himes of Connecticut, the top Democrat on the House Intelligence Committee. Congressman, thanks for taking the time.
4: Thanks for having me.
5: So, first question, President Trump has spoken repeatedly of, quote, taking Cuba. Do you believe this indictment might be a step towards regime change or an attempt at regime change in Cuba by this administration?
4: Well, none of us can predict what's going to happen, especially with this president. But, you know, it echoes what happened in Venezuela, right, where everything was teed up to be about Maduro as a criminal. And the in fact, the military raid to extract him from Caracas was framed as a, you know, kind of law enforcement action, never mind the fact that it involved much of the Pentagon. But, you know, I don't know that any decisions have been taken. Obviously, yet another military adventure by a president who has forgotten his constituency and the American people would be a terrible idea. But no, it's very possible that that's what we're seeing happen here.
5: Given that this might be following a Venezuela model here, would you support Castro's indictment first and removal later if the administration were to support that?
4: Well, I would say this. Legal accountability is critical. And by the way, the Trump administration, people may think about that as they undertake illegal wars and illegal actions. For example, the double tap strike on the two individuals, the drug runners who were, you know, clinging to a sinking boat. Accountability is important for everybody. We care about justice. And so, in fact, if there's a case to be made against Raul Castro, let the facts play out. What is not okay is us deciding that we are going to use the military to enforce global laws. That's not what the military is for. And so, again, you know, the president has talked for a very long time about going after Cuba. It is possible that Raul Castro undertook criminal activities, not a concept that would be entirely foreign to the occupant of the Oval Office himself. But the use of American military force is not okay, and it is certainly not okay when it is not approved by the United States Congress as the Constitution demands.
5: Let's talk about the other war still underway, and that is the U.S. war with Iran. There have been multiple U.S. assessments indicating that Iran retains a significant missile capability. Without revealing classified information, given your position on the House Intelligence Committee, do you believe the Trump administration has exaggerated the success of the Iran war?
4: Well, of course they have, right? I mean, you know, you need to look no further than the fact that 9 months ago, the nuclear program, in the words of the president, was obliterated. And now every time he opens his mouth, the next thing we're going to do is to make sure that this program that he obliterated 9 months ago doesn't allow them to ultimately build a bond. So it will surprise nobody to know that Donald Trump, whenever he opens his mouth, massively exaggerates. What is really problematic here, though, is that, look, we've done grave military damage to Iran. The president is right when he says that the Navy's at the bottom of the ocean. They don't have a lot of planes. But they still retain the capability to do an immense amount of damage to the energy infrastructure in places like the UAE and Qatar. They retain the capability to keep the Strait of Hormuz closed and therefore to force Americans to pay $1.75 more for a gallon of gas. So, yes, the Navy may be at the bottom of the ocean, but make no mistake about who is in the driver's seat with respect to having the leverage in an ultimate negotiation.
5: The New York Times is reporting that the regime change plan for Iran, including reinstalling Mahmoud Ahmadinejad as leader, as you know, and I spent a lot of time in Iran when he was in charge. He expanded Iran's nuclear program during his leadership. He threatened the existence of Israel, the right of Israel to exist. Was that a wise or practical regime change plan for Iran?
4: Well, let me use the right word, which I think is insane, right? For at least two reasons. There's probably 20 reasons, but there's two obvious reasons. Number one, you're exactly right. For the American people who may not remember who Ahmadinejad was, he was a vicious extremist when he was president of Iran. You know, he was leading the chants on death to America. Absolutely vicious. So the idea that putting him in place as a moderate leader, that's bananas. The second thing is, oh my God, I mean, look around the world and name for me a substantive regime change that the Americans pulled off. Did we do it in Afghanistan? No, we did not. Were we able to do it in Vietnam? No. I mean, it just the idea that you can actually affect a regime change using nothing but air power is belied by every single historical fact in the last 100 years.
5: But before we go, as you know, Putin is meeting Xi Jinping in Moscow right after President Trump went to China and claimed a great friendship with the Chinese leader. Given the messaging we're hearing from Putin and Xi about an unprecedentedly high level of relations immediately following the Trump summit, is that a deliberate message from China as to who China's real friend is and that Trump's claims of a special relationship with China just don't have basis?
4: Well, you know, I think that both Russia and China are watching us exhaust ourselves in the Middle East, which is not unique to Donald Trump. We've been exhausting ourselves in the Middle East now for a generation. And so behind closed doors, you want to know what the first thing Putin and Xi are going to say to each other? Isn't it amazing that the United States doesn't have nearly the military capability that it had in Hawaii because he had to move so much stuff to Iran? The Russians are going to say, yeah, amazing. Lots of weapons that aren't going to fight us in Ukraine. So the president's decision to focus first on Venezuela and then on Iran, nobody benefits militarily more than China and Russia from that decision. Something to bear in mind as Americans are paying $1.50 or $2 more a gallon of gas for that war.
5: And even more for diesel. Congressman Jim Himes, thanks so much for joining.
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6: Breaking news, a new lawsuit filed to block the Trump administration from creating a fund for the president's allies. Nearly $1.8 billion of taxpayer money would be set aside to compensate people who claim they were targeted by a weaponized legal system that is largely expected to benefit who? Allies of President Trump, possibly including those who were charged for their role in January 6th. The new lawsuit comes from former Capitol Police Officer Harry Dunn. That's him there. And a current member of the D.C. Metro Police Department. They both defended the Capitol during the insurrection. They claim the so-called anti-weaponization fund is against the law and unconstitutional. Happening now as well, new comments from President Trump about the Iran war and the Israeli leader's willingness to hold off on resuming strikes. Have a listen.
7: What have you said to Prime Minister Netanyahu about Iran and how long to hold off on strikes?
8: He's fine. He'll do whatever I want him to do. He's a very, very good man. He'll do whatever I want him to do, and he's a great guy. To me, he's a great guy. Don't forget, he was a wartime prime minister, and he's not treated right in Israel, in my opinion. I'm right now at 99% in Israel. I could run for prime minister, so maybe after I do this, I'll go to Israel, run for prime minister. I had a poll this morning. I'm 99%, so that's good. But, no, he's a wartime prime minister, and I just don't think they treat him well.
6: Joining me now, CNN political and national security analyst David Sanger. David, you know, it's interesting. Why would the president feel the need to say Netanyahu will do whatever he wants him to do? Is that an indicator that the two leaders disagree on new strikes on Iran?
9: Well, it could be. I mean, I think the first, Jim, is the sensitivity that the president must have that that Israel, by some accounts, pushed him into the attacks to begin with by promising that it would be quick, that they would achieve regime change. You mentioned earlier the story my colleagues did about this plan to place former President Ahmadinejad back in power. Mm-hmm. So I think they had unreasonable early expectations. I think the second is that he wants to show that he's in control of the relationship now.
6: Has the president decided what he's going to do next? Because, I mean, he's threatened further military action multiple times and moved his own deadline multiple times. Does that indicate to you that he really does not want to continue this war?
9: I think he's quite hesitant. I think he's concerned, rightly so, that if he goes ahead with the attacks and the Iranians attack oil infrastructure in the Gulf, that the $5 a gallon gas you're seeing is going to go significantly higher, and that it might demonstrate that they still don't have control over countering Iran's missile capability. We won't know until it happens. There are, you know, many arguments to believe that ultimately he will strike, because it's hard to imagine the Iranians giving up right now on the two things that give them the most leverage. And that is, of course, keeping the strait controlled or closed. And second, keeping control of the stockpile of nuclear material that's largely at Isfahan.
5: I want to talk about the further reduction of U.S. deployments in Europe, the latest being the cancellation of this brigade of 4,000 to go to Poland. So now you got three. You got the reduction in Romania last year, you have the reduction in Germany, and you have this. And I know that there have been some public comments from Polish officials saying, oh, we've received assurances from the Defense Department, etc. And you hear from the Defense Department saying that, oh, these are just moving things around, we're back to previous levels. But the math is clear here. Is there any other message than the U.S. is reducing its defense commitment to Europe?
9: Well, I think the first issue, Jim, is not necessarily what these numbers are, but how it was done, which is to say that the Poles got very little notice. In fact, some of this rotation was already underway when Secretary Hegseth canceled it. So that suggests to you that the normal process here, which would be consultation, explanation, even the explanation that we heard from Vice President Vance yesterday when he was doing the briefing at the White House, that they may want to put those troops elsewhere, they didn't put out at the time. They're sort of making them up after the case. Maybe they're legitimate explanations, but the Poles certainly felt blindsided. I think the Germans have felt that it's been retaliation for things that Chancellor Merz has said about the absence of strategy in Iran, and the fact that the U.S., in Chancellor Merz's view, had been humiliated by the Iranians. So each of these seem more driven by an emotion to show to come back than by a rationale.
5: And we should note, Poland has done everything the administration has wanted, in fact, well ahead of many NATO allies, a big defense commitment, actual, you know, battle-ready units, etc. David Sanger, thanks so much.
9: Great to be with you, Jim.
5: Here's what's coming up. All new at the top of the hour, escalating threats. Russia says that NATO member Latvia risks retaliation if it lets Ukraine launch drones from its territory. That's something that Latvian officials deny is a possibility. I'm going to speak to the foreign minister of Latvia ahead. Plus, who's responsible when a six-year-old brings a gun to a school and shoots and severely injures his teacher? That is the key question in a Virginia courtroom with a former school official now on trial there. And a growing Ebola outbreak. How concerned should you and I be? We're going to bring you the very latest. That's all new next hour.
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11: Happening now, breaking news, Ebola emergency, the global scramble to keep a rapidly growing outbreak in Central Africa from spreading further. And a major disaster investigation, the NTSB is still trying to figure out how an engine separated from a UPS cargo plane leading to this awful fiery crash. The new details we're learning. Welcome to our viewers here in the United States and around the world. I'm Jim Sciutto. Wolf Blitzer and Pamela Brown are on assignment. You are in the Situation Room.
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11: We begin with what is expected to be a major new escalation in the Trump administration's pressure campaign against Cuba. Just hours from now, the Justice Department is set to unveil an indictment against the island's former authoritarian leader, Raul Castro. Sources tell CNN the criminal charges against the 94-year-old, who wields immense power as the brother of the late Fidel Castro, stem from a deadly 1996 incident when the Cuban Air Force shot down two civilian planes that belonged to a Cuban-American activist group. Four people, including three Americans, were killed in that attack, marking one of the most politically charged events between the two nations. Let's go live now to CNN's Patrick Opman in Havana. Patrick, just how significant is this for Cuba here? Because I'm sure they are looking to Venezuela and wondering what might be next there.
13: And that's what officials tell you here, is that they feel they are following the same script with Venezuela, and that negotiations haven't advanced because there really isn't any good faith. And so when the U.S. has come, as they have over the recent weeks, whether it's been State Department officials or the director of the CIA, and they've said, you know, we can do this the easy way or the hard way, essentially, you can make significant concessions, open up your economy, your political system, kick out listing posts that we accuse you of having, the Chinese and the Russians have set up. You know, Cuba looks at it and says, we really think this is going to end the same way, however we do this, which is with military action. And certainly, you know, I've talked to Cuban officials over the last several weeks, and the possibility of Raul Castro being indicted is nothing new. It's been kicked around over the years by various administrations. But for the Trump administration to now do this, you know, it's something that Cuban officials have responded to me by saying that they would lay down their lives for Raul Castro. This is not an official that is going to be turned over. This is someone that is the living connection they have with Fidel Castro, with the revolution. He's really the last of that line that brought in the communist form of government here. But he's also someone who remains incredibly powerful. He's still running the military, is what we understand. He is still very involved with decisions being made in respect to U.S.-Cuban negotiations. So this may essentially end any talks that were taking place between Washington and Havana, because it's just a deal breaker on the part of the Cubans that Raul Castro would ever have to face trial in a Miami courtroom of all places. And so certainly his security is likely going to become much more stringent

0: The Cuban government is preparing the population for the eventuality of some sort of a military attack or invasion. They're every day taking more steps to get the population ready. If, they call it a war of the entire people, that somehow they would hand out rifles and tell people to fight to the death if there is some sort of invasion taking place here, which Cuban officials have warned would be a bloodbath. So that is certainly the way they see this developing, that is not going to lead to some sort of pressure, forcing concessions. They feel that this is going towards some sort of military action.
1: Well, it'd be interesting to see if the people, Cuban people, answer that call to fight to the death. Patrick Ottman in Havana. Joining us now to discuss, CNN Global Affairs commentator, former Deputy Pentagon Press Secretary Sabrina Singh, and CNN legal analyst, former federal prosecutor Elliot Williams. Elliot, first, I want to start on the legal issue, if I can here. Is this indictment, based on what you know, and to Patrick's point, other administrations have thought about this, is it legally sound?
2: Yes. Assuming it is for the homicide, just the plane bombing, then yes, it is, for a couple of reasons. Number one, there's no statute of limitations on homicide, so even something that happened in 1996 could still be prosecuted today. Number two, it happens in international waters, which, again, because of the death of an American, international waters at the hands of someone else, that would give jurisdiction in the United States to prosecute it. Now, there's a whole other issue of, do you have good evidence here to move forward with? And you're talking about the kinds of things that Patrick talked about, witnesses that are three decades old from the time it happened, who would, quote unquote, lay down their lives for this person.
1: Or aren't around anymore.
2: Aren't around anymore. And also, number two, the big piece of evidence is a recording that is three decades old, ostensibly of his voice. That's for prosecutors to deal with, but on its face, you can indict here.
1: Sabrina, given what Patrick said here, that this would be a deal breaker for the regime, so if it was intended as a pressure tactic to say, hey, you know, give us some ground in negotiations, he's saying they're not going to talk if Raul Castro is indicted. So do you see this as step one, or the next step, rather, in a Venezuela model for Cuba?
3: I think this administration is edging closer towards that Venezuela model. I think they are laying the groundwork and making the legal case this time to the American public on why they might need to take military action in Cuba if, when and if this indictment is released later today. I think what this administration wants to do is see what the president would say is like an easy win in Cuba. I don't think it's going to be exactly what he thinks it is. It's not necessarily every operation is going to follow the Venezuela model, but if they can do a targeted strike or an extraction, that could be perceived as a win for this administration, who's sort of trying to change the narrative around Iran right now. And I think that looms over any action in Cuba.
1: But this phrase targeted attack, you know, by whose definition? I mean, because, you know, the president, it seems, imagines something like the 12-day war in this current war, and it's dragging on. I mean, should we believe when Patrick Ottman says, you know, well, the Cuban leaders can say all they want about the people rising up, but Would we expect reasonably them to shoot at American forces if they were to come in, that this would be an insurgency?
3: I think you should expect that there would be some type of response from Cuban forces. I mean, it remains to be seen how people would be mobilized on the ground. I mean, people are starving there right now. They don't have access to fuel. So I think it's hard to kind of assess the dynamics. But I think what, you know, this administration wants to see is maybe some type of regime change. And even though they saw that in Venezuela, it's not regime change. It's just an extension. And as we know with Delcy, you know, the same people are still in power.
1: Right. And with no announcement at all or plan for elections there, which had been discussed. I want to ask you, just Elliot, in terms of the precedent here, I mean, the U.S. is essentially positing the idea, right, that it could conceivably indict any foreign leader it doesn't like and kind of file, either use that as a legal path to extract them via military operation like Maduro, or as a pressure tactic, or maybe do the same in Cuba. I mean, what is that? What precedent is that?
2: I think the precedent is that they've gotten themselves a little bit ahead of their skis here because of how much the president and Marco Rubio have talked about the need for regime change in Cuba. They've in effect said that or suggested that any indictment's going to be based on pretext. So once this defendant goes into court, he will say, they are not prosecuting me for a crime I committed. They're using my prosecution for a military, to provide a basis for a military action. That could be a ground for getting the indictment tossed out. Now, a judge may not buy that argument, but I think it's a fair thing to say. If you've got the president of the United States out there repeatedly saying that this is about regime change, oh, and by the way, we're arresting somebody on account of it and charging them with a crime, you can really have a basis for saying the crime's not, the prosecution's not valid.
1: Sabrina, is there a putative agreement that could be reached between the U.S. and Cuba that would satisfy both sides? I mean, it sounds like there are a lot of red lines here.
3: Yeah, and right. I mean, the U.S. has basically installed a blockade of fuel going into the island. I mean, they did allow that one Russian cargo vessel to go in with some fuel. But for the most part, I mean, I think what the U.S. is doing, this administration is trying to bring Cuba further to its knees when it comes to economic pressure. Now, this indictment today is just another lever with that. We also saw the CIA director, John Ratcliffe, go just a few weeks ago. So they are applying all the pressure. I think because they're applying all the pressure, they are laying the groundwork for some type of military action. And I think this president has shown that he's willing to take that action and take the risk because it yields results like Maduro in Venezuela.
1: We might want to watch the movement of U.S. aircraft carriers again. Where they go, military action tends
3: to follow.
1: Well,
3: they're close enough from Florida that they don't necessarily need a large carrier there. But yes, good point.
1: Yeah. Elliot, Sabrina, thanks so much. Coming up, it has been 6 months now since a UPS plane lost an engine during takeoff in Kentucky. This is the video there, causing just a fiery crash that killed or injured dozens. Officials, federal officials, are now bringing together experts and witnesses to figure out exactly how this happened. And later, an American surgeon, now among the hundreds of people infected with Ebola, as an outbreak in Central Africa grows, what we know about mounting international efforts to contain the deadly virus.
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1: Break news. This is just moments ago. President Trump arriving in Newlyn, Connecticut. He is now on his way to the U.S. Coast Guard Academy, where he will deliver the commencement address. We'll be monitoring. Happening now, day two of a National Transportation Safety Board meeting to investigate what led to a deadly UPS plane crash in Louisville, Kentucky last fall. On Tuesday, officials released this just incredible and sad, frankly, new video showing the moment one of the plane's engines separated from its wing during takeoff. And then, of course, later, the fire followed. CNN aviation correspondent Pete Montine joins us now in the Situation Room. Have they zeroed in on the cause of this?
2: They've really pinpointed the cause here, but now this is all about bringing to light facts under oath. An investigative hearing like this is reserved only for major air disasters. And the biggest question from investigators, could structural problems with the Boeing MD-11 have been caught earlier? For the first time, the NTSB showed the sobering surveillance video of the key moment that led to the crash. It shows the left engine separating from the airplane, then flipping up and over the wing. The NTSB says that was caused by the failure of one of the engine mounts. We're talking about a spherical bearing, a piece of hardware back here on the engine pylon just above the left engine. It's what adheres the engine to the left wing here. The NTSB released new images of that hardware split in two. The ring-shaped part in question is known as a bearing race. And in a new timeline, the NTSB now says there were 9 reports of bearing race problems before this crash. Boeing analyzed some of the cases, but in 2011, they issued a safety letter, and Boeing said the problems did not pose a safety issue. Investigators also now say there's no record that the FAA disagreed with that assessment. NTSB Chair Jennifer Homendy addressed the family members in the audience today and says that they will propose major safety recommendations. Listen.
3: Those recommendations are aimed, they're comprehensive, they're extensive, and they're aimed at preventing another tragedy. And if they're not implemented, and this is what I want to highlight, if they are not taken seriously, if they are not implemented, we will be here again.
2: After the crash, MD-11s were grounded in the United States. The NTSB says inspections during that grounding revealed bearing race problems on 3 more UPS MD-11s. UPS has since retired its MD-11s, though FedEx is flying them again. UPS insists, though, it was kept in the dark about problems on other MD-11s. One company official said on Tuesday, had we known more, we could have done more. This 2-day hearing is focused on bringing facts to light for a final report, not due out for another 6 months or so, Jim.
1: And just disturbing results. Pete Montine, thanks so much. Coming up, a former Virginia school administrator now standing trial after one of her students shot a teacher. Prosecutors say she ignored warnings about the 6-year-old boy. How her defense is now trying to flip that argument and blame someone else.

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11: Happening now, more emotional testimony expected in the trial of Ebony Parker, the former Virginia school official charged with ignoring warning signs before one of her students brought a gun to school and shot his teacher. A teacher survived the shooting that took place 3 years ago now and was one of the first witnesses to take the stand on Tuesday. Parker, who was assistant principal at the time, is charged with 8 counts of felony child abuse and disregard for life, 1 count for each bullet loaded in the gun that the 6-year-old brought to school. During opening statements, prosecutors argued that Parker took no action despite getting multiple warnings from teachers about the child. Her defense is trying to turn the blame under the students' teachers. CNN's Brian Todd is following the case closely for us. Brian, I mean, in the pantheon of cases of gun violence. This is one of the most shocking. A six-year-old bringing a gun to school and shooting his teacher. A six-year-old. So tell me how the defense is trying to turn the blame here.
12: It's an extraordinary turn of events, Jim. In the first day in earnest of this case yesterday, the defense did try to flip this case on its ear and may have done so, actually. The defense attorney, Curtis Rogers, has basically turned the tide by blaming the teacher who was shot, Abigail Zwirner, and another teacher, reading specialist Amy Kovach, basically saying they were the ones who failed to take proper action and could have done things to mitigate the situation before the shooting occurred. Rogers saying that both Abigail Zwirner and the reading specialist Amy Kovach had their suspicions that the boy had a gun that day in school, but they did not separate the boy, who they are calling JT in this case, from the other students. Here is an exchange from yesterday between defense attorney Curtis Rogers and Abby Zwirner on the stand.
13: Okay. So if he was on, that presented a danger to your students. Is that correct?
14: Yes.
13: Okay. So you took no action to separate JT from his other classmates, is that correct?
14: Yes.
13: All right. And so you allowed him to go out to recess with the understanding that he may have had a gun, is that correct?
14: Yes.
13: You could have refused to let him go to recess. You could have removed him from the presence of his other classmates, is that correct?
14: In hindsight, yes, I could have.
12: But Abigail Zwirner and Amy Kovach did argue in court that only the administrator, Ebony Parker, had the stronger authority to take stronger measures, like physically searching the boy that day, and that she did not do that. Ebony Parker has pleaded not guilty to the charges that Jim mentioned, 8 counts of felony child abuse and disregard for life, 1 count for each bullet that was in the child's gun. Basically, Parker accused of ignoring multiple warnings from teachers that the child may have had a gun in school that day. One key witness who could be coming up as early as today, Susan White, a former teacher at Rich Neck Elementary School the previous school year. A year before this shooting took place, that same boy attempted to strangle Susan White in her class as a 5-year-old kindergartner. She was her testimony, the defense tried to keep her testimony out of this case. The judge overruled them. She could be testifying today, possibly tomorrow, Jim. That will be very dramatic. Prosecutors say that Ebony Parker, the administrator, was aware of that incident as well when he allegedly at least attempted to strangle his kindergarten teacher.
11: I mean, it just looks like a multi-system failure. Brian Todd, thanks so much. Yeah. Coming up, an Ebola outbreak in Central Africa is now spreading. It's killed more than 130 people, infected hundreds of others. Now the U.S. is sending a shipment of an experimental treatment overseas for Americans who may have been exposed.
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6: Welcome back to the Situation Room. Happening now, German authorities say the American doctor infected with the Ebola virus in the Democratic Republic of Congo is now getting a, quote, comprehensive examination at a Berlin hospital. Dr. Peter Stafford, pictured there, was admitted this morning to an isolation unit. Six people who came into contact with him are being taken to Germany and the Czech Republic now for observation. Earlier today, the World Health Organization said the outbreak in Central Africa likely began a couple of months ago.
7: There are several factors that warrant serious concern about the potential for further spread and further deaths. First, beyond the confirmed cases, there are almost 600 suspected cases and 139 suspected deaths. We expect those numbers to keep increasing, given the amount of time the virus was circulating before the outbreak was detected.
6: CNN is covering this global story with our correspondent, Larry Madowo, in Nairobi, Kenya, and our medical correspondent, Meg Terrell, in New York. Larry, I do want to begin with you. Can you tell us what the international response looks like right now and what degree of coordination there is internationally?
8: There's a massive all-out international effort right now to try and make sure that this Ebola outbreak in the Democratic Republic of Congo does not spread. The U.S. has given $13 million, is sending a disaster assistance response team to Central Africa. The European Union just announced 100 tons of medical equipment and supplies they're sending in there. The Africa CDC is pitching in. The World Health Organization has sent dozens of experts, nearly 20 tons of equipment. The Congolese government has set up three different treatment centers. They're doing isolation and contact tracing to make sure that anybody who might have come into contact with anybody who's infected is receiving treatment. So right now, everybody's pulling in to make sure that there's no huge outbreak beyond what we're already seeing, Jim.
6: Are we learning more exactly about how the outbreak started? I mean, I see International Health Organization, World Health Organization saying a couple of months ago, but how exactly?
8: They're still investigating this, the World Health Organization and the Congolese government together. But they suspect it could have come from a death that occurred on April 20th. 2 days later, this individual was moved, and then there was a funeral on May 5th that they suspect was a super spreader event. As soon as they learned of this a few days later, they sent testing equipment. Part of the problem is that this is such a remote part of the Congolese terrain that they don't have medical infrastructure, they don't have testing, and when they were testing for a much more common strain of Ebola, the Zaire strain, not the Bundibugyo strain that they're dealing with. So they had to send samples to the capital in Kinshasa, and that's when they took some time to detect and confirm what's happened.
6: Larry Madowo in Nairobi, thanks so much. I want to go now to CNN medical correspondent Meg Terrell. Meg, you just reported that the U.S. is coordinating shipment of an experimental Ebola treatment, but only for use with high risk Americans. Is that a typical restriction when the U.S. supplies such treatments abroad?
9: Well, Jim, we don't have a lot of information about this treatment or what the supply is of it right now. You know, with the 2014 Ebola outbreak, we did see shipment of experimental antibodies very similar to this approach that was initially used for Americans who had been exposed in that outbreak area. However, they were then expanded into clinical trial use in the outbreak scenario. And so what questions we have in now are, you know, is the United States going to also support ramp up of these kinds of medicines for clinical trials in the DRC, which we know are being planned right now? One of the things that's really complicated about this is, as Larry was explaining for the testing, this is a rarer strain of Ebola than we usually see, the Bundibugyo strain. Normally, we see a strain called the Zaire strain, and that is the strain for which we have existing vaccines and therapeutics that were tested in that West Africa outbreak that started around 2014. Now we have this antibody treatment. The HHS didn't tell us what it was, but I've been talking with experts who've said there is an antibody treatment from a company called MAP Biopharmaceutical that has shown promising data in animals against this Bundibugyo strain. And so that one might be the one that is being shipped and coordinated potentially for experimental use in these high-risk Americans. We also know that's under consideration for a clinical trial in the DRC as well, along with some other antivirals that have been used previously for Ebola and also for COVID. Now, of course, there are questions about vaccine development as well, Jim. There is an approved vaccine for the Zaire strain. There's consideration about whether that could potentially be used in this outbreak, but there's limited data about how well that could work and also limited data about its safety. We heard this morning from a WHO scientist that the most promising approach is using essentially that same technology, but targeting it toward this Bundibugyo strain. But it would take 6 to 9 months to ramp up development, even to have doses for human clinical trials. Another platform technology approach, which could be ramped up faster, but there's less data on that, Jim. So all of that trying to be coordinated quickly.
6: Let me ask you this, because I get a lot of questions like this, and I'm sure you get more. When there are reports about outbreaks like this, much like with hantavirus, friends, family will say, what is the risk to me? So I suppose the question, it's really two questions. What's the risk for this spreading beyond where it is right now, including the neighboring countries, but how about even more broadly? Or is this a low-risk scenario for most people?
9: Yeah, the WHO actually sort of elucidated its thinking on that this morning and said it's a high risk for the nation and for the region. So they're concerned about international spread around the DRC. We've seen two cases that have traveled from DRC to Uganda. But the risk for the globe for a pandemic potential, according to the WHO, is low. Ebola, we know, spreads when folks have symptoms and through direct contact with bodily fluids. So it is not a similar pandemic scenario as with COVID, but it is still a very bad situation where it is.
6: Meg Terrell, thanks so much. Justin, I have some new reporting on a story we've been following all morning. Just received a response from an Israeli government official to President Trump's comments this morning about Prime Minister Benjamin Netanyahu's actions in Iran. As a reminder, here's what President Trump said earlier.
10: What have you said to Prime Minister Netanyahu about Iran and how long to hold off on strikes?
11: He's fine. He'll do whatever I want him to do. He's a very, very good man. He'll do whatever I want him to do, and he's a great guy. To me, he's a great guy. Don't forget, he was a wartime prime minister, and he's not treated right in Israel, in my opinion. I'm right now at 99% in Israel. I could run for prime minister, so maybe after I do this, I'll go to Israel, run for prime minister. I had a poll this morning. I'm 99%, so that's good. But, no, he's a wartime prime minister, and I just don't think they treat him well.
6: An Israeli government official tells me the following, quote, "The state of Israel is working in coordination with the president of the United States, Donald Trump, in an effort to ensure that Iran no longer poses a nuclear, missile, or terrorist threat to the United States, Israel, the countries of the region, and the entire world. We are monitoring developments and are prepared for any scenario," end quote. We should note now, President Trump is in New London, Connecticut. He's saluting there as he has arrived at the United States Coast Guard Academy, where he will deliver the commencement address. We will have his comments just on the other side of a break.
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0: Hi, I'm Kingston Bagpuse. Some people say Talk Sports is possessed by the Premier League, but that's just not cricket. We're also charmed by the Champions League, fanatical about the FA Cup, and rampantly rabid about rugby, Formula One, and boxing. 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
4: Happening now, Russian President Vladimir Putin has wrapped up his talks with Chinese leader Xi Jinping in Beijing. The men signed more than 20 agreements on trade and technology, and they seem to signal a united front against the United States, just days after President Trump, of course, had his own talks with Xi. CNN's Mike Valerio is in Beijing. Mike, beyond the messaging and the pomp and circumstance, did the two leaders agree to anything concrete?
5: You know, we're still waiting on the details. They released 40 documents of agreements, but they really seem to be impressionistic overviews of what they're going to collaborate on, be it artificial intelligence, energy agreements, economic deals. But nothing in our inbox, Jim, that says this company is going to pay X yuan for X product. But really, why these two leaders were here today, the main message, rather than details on this deal or that deal, was to try to project to the world that both Russia and China could be an alternative counterweight to American and Western leadership on the world stage. And essentially, they're speaking to members of the Global South, especially nations throughout the global community writ large, who may be trying to partner with the United States on future endeavors and thinking to themselves, if we see how this alliance is being treated or another alliance is being treated, disarray that the White House is engendering on the world stage, you know, Moscow and Beijing certainly want to try to project to the world that they can be a more stable partner. So in that front, this is certainly the goal of the meeting. We're going to wait for more details as soon as Vladimir Putin gets to Moscow. And when the sun comes up again, we should have some more details on specifics then, Jim.
4: Still waiting for more details on the Trump-Xi visit as well. Mike Valerio in Beijing. Thanks so much.
5: That's right.
4: Joining us now is Latvia's Minister of Foreign Affairs, Baiba Braža. Foreign Minister, thanks so much for taking the time.
6: Thank you for inviting me again.
4: First, if I can ask about that relationship between China and Russia, because as you know, they first announced their no-limits partnership, Xi and Putin, just weeks before the full-scale invasion of Ukraine. Do you see China wavering at all in its support of Russia's ongoing invasion, or is that tie still strong?
6: Remember, it started with the statement of the No Limits Partnership, mm-hmm. and it has been going on strong. Currently, Russia has become fully dependent on China for supplies, for geotech, for trade. You know, when we look at the trade balance between them, of course, it's a dependency. So, indeed, China is feeling as a stronger partner in that relationship. We also know that Russia is using all that trade, of course, to continue its war in Ukraine, its aggression. And whether it's chips, whether it's missile technology and all types of stuff. So there are various elements in that. We, of course, didn't feel happy that during the UN Security Council vote on the Hormuz Straits and, you know, regulation and return to normal in Hormuz, that both Russia and China vetoed that resolution that all the others supported. So also in the foreign policy, we can see certain trends. But of course, China is a separate actor. It's a huge globally significant actor, and Russia tries to be a regional power.
4: Yeah. Okay, I want to ask you about something that, that Latvia is very much in the center of, and that is Russia's UN ambassador, as you know, accusing Ukraine and Latvia, well, that Latvia would be used by Ukraine to launch drones into Russia. I know that Latvian officials have flatly rejected that accusation as false. I just wonder if you look at this as Russia laying the groundwork or a justification for attacking Latvia or the other Baltic states.
6: We have said that publicly yesterday. Myself said that that's a Russian disinformation operation. We have said it last week. We have called Russian representative here, the chargé of the embassy to the foreign ministry. We have passed that information and requests through our services to the Russians to stop distributing the disinformation. Yesterday at the UN Security Council, it was our ambassador who brought it up because it was Russia's external intelligence, foreign intelligence service statement that again distributed the disinformation. Plus, basing on its own lies, they also started threatening other countries, you know, so that's a double sort of crazy statement that he was making. So we unmasked that yesterday. We will continue doing that. Why Russia is doing that? Two reasons. One, they are trying, the real reason, of course, blame somebody else for the fact they can't defend against Ukrainian precise strikes with long-range drones. Ukraine has been very successful in really implementing what they call long-range sanctions and hitting Russian production capacity and so on and so forth of oil and gas. Second part, while they are doing that, they are trying to undermine the wish of the Baltic states and other members of the EU to support Ukraine by trying to figure, sort of create some type of disillusion that it's because of Ukrainian drones that these situations are created where, you know, the drones fly into our airspace. So what it leads to is just more resolve and more strength to continue supporting Ukraine because Ukraine stands in the right and Russia is wrong. But second, also clearly seeing that Russia is not succeeding. So we will be strong. We will continue working with our NATO allies, with the EU, and you've seen many public statements denying this, including Sakir, NATO's highest military commander, denying these Russian accusations.
4: Okay, Foreign Minister Braja, thank you very much. The president has just begun speaking at the U.S. Coast Guard Academy in New London, Connecticut. Let's listen in.
7: I'm thrilled to become the first president to ever give a second keynote address to this storied institution. I am very proud of that honor. We'll have to try it a third time. We're going to have to try it maybe a third time, too, to keep that record intact. And a few moments from now, every graduate in the field will go forth with a even greater honor, one of the highest distinctions anyone can attain. You'll become commissioned officers in the United States Coast Guard, and our country is hot. This is a great time. Our country is hot. I hate to say it, but I will. A year ago, a year and a half ago, 2 years ago, the last administration, we were a dead country. Right now, we're the hottest country anywhere in the world. We're respected all over the world. You saw that with China just recently. You saw that in Venezuela. You saw that right now in Iran. Everything's gone. Their Navy's gone. Their Air Force is gone. Just about everything. The only question is, do we go and finish it up, or are they going to be signing a document? Let's see what happens. But we're a hot country. We're the hottest country anywhere in the world, with the strongest, most powerful military anywhere in the world, and there's nobody close. I want to thank our new Secretary of Homeland Security, Mark Wayne Mullen, a fantastic man, for the introduction, along with Coast Guard Commandant Admiral Kevin Lundry. And he is something. He's a special guy. You know, when you get to that position in the Coast Guard, you're very something. I don't have to ask, gee, how good is he? They have to be very good. It goes with the territory. And the president of the Republic of Palau, Søren Gerald Whips, Jr., I want to thank you very much. And you're here, and we appreciate you being here. Thank you very much. Over the past 4 years, this class has been mentioned by an exceptional team of professors and coaches and military professionals who have shaped you into leaders. You came with very good quality, but they've shaped you nevertheless. And warriors who revere honor and really honor duty. You honor duty like very few others can even think about it. So let's give a big round of applause to the entire faculty and staff that made this possible. And I especially want to thank Academy Superintendent Rear Admiral Greg Rothrock. Come on, get up here, Greg. Come here. He does a hell of a job. You don't want to mess with him. Don't mess around with him. Thank you very much, Greg. Fantastic. Also, your Assistant Superintendent, Captain Jess Raziokes. Where is he?
4: We've been listening to President Trump as he delivers the commencement address at the U.S. Coast Guard Academy.
7: Nice, thank you.
4: Category in New London, Connecticut, repeating in his comments there a phrase he has often used, which is to say that the U.S. is the hottest country in the world right now. Our Betsy Klein has been traveling with the president here. Messages that the president repeats again, claiming, though U.S. intelligence assessments contradict this, that all of Iran's military has been effectively destroyed. Do we know what the rest of his message is planned to be today? I imagine taking some credit for primary election results last night.
8: We'll have to see if he gets into the primary election results from last night. Obviously, this is a moment to honor the 250 or so cadets that will soon become ensigns in the U.S. Coast Guard Academy just a few moments from now. But the president just now repeating what he has said in the past about Iran, but with a little bit of a different spin. I just want to read to you from my notes. The president said of Iran, are we going to be finishing it up or signing a document? Let's see what happens. You know, the president yesterday told reporters that he believed that he was giving Iran a couple more days. He put a timeline on it. He said it could be a little bit later this week or as soon as next week that he would potentially proceed with military attacks on Iran, waiting for a peace deal to play out. But we'll see what he says in the rest of these remarks, Jim.
4: Yeah, of course, those deadlines, whether it be with Iran or Russia, have often proven to be fluid, I think we could say, with experience. Betsy Klein, there in New London with the president. Thanks so much to all of you for joining us this morning. Inside Politics with our friend and colleague, Dana Bash, starts right after a quick break.
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3: In today's GOP, it's Trump's way or the highway. I'm Dana Bash. Let's go behind the headlines and inside politics. It's not about retribution. It's about sending a message. That's what a senior Trump advisor told our Kristen Holmes last night about Thomas Massie's loss in Kentucky, meaning Republican officials defy President Trump at their peril. And that won't change, even as Trump's standing with non-MAGA voters hits record lows. Over the past 3 weeks, Thomas Massie, Bill Cassidy, and five Republican state senators in Indiana were defeated by the president, who backed their GOP challengers and rallied primary voters to throw out the incumbent Republicans, who he believes crossed him. Senator John Cornyn in Texas could be next. President Trump wrote that Cornyn was not supportive of me when times were tough, in his endorsement of Cornyn's far-right rival, Bill Paxton. And it's been nearly 11 years, if you can believe it, 11 years since the moment you're looking at, when the president, then private citizen Donald Trump, came down the escalator at Trump Tower. His dominance now over his party is probably as clear as it has ever been. I'm joined by a terrific group of reporters here today. David Chalian?
4: Yeah, I mean, there is no doubt that he got the trifecta here that he was looking for in these last few weeks. Those Indiana state senators who didn't go his way on redistricting, then followed by Bill Cassidy over the weekend in Louisiana. Mm-hmm. And the one that he cared most about and was most focused on was getting rid of Thomas Massie in Kentucky. And so there's no doubt that the president and his team feel really emboldened in this moment of exerting that political power that you're talking about. Here's the problem for him that they have to solve. Mm-hmm. Having a ton of proven power, which he has, and political might within the context of a Republican primary electorate is not the same thing mm-hmm. as having that kind of sway and power and determinative ability in a general election midterm context, for example. And it's given what we're seeing across the board of his standing with the broader American public, record low approval rating, losing a lot of support with some key constituencies that helped deliver him the White House in 2024. That doesn't go away as a fact because he had these successful victories. It's how do those two things live in concert for each other? And the White House team seems to believe this political power in the Republican primary electorate context can help them reshape the electorate and help them mitigate what history would suggest would be a tough midterm year.
3: Let's give a visual and some numbers to our viewers to underpin what you just said, David, because it's such an important point. If you look at the president's job approval, it's 82% among Republicans. That's pretty high. But if you look at all respondents, only 37%. And let's just one of those sort of important constituencies that will determine who wins in November and certainly helped the president in last year's November in 2024, only 26% of independents. So there you see the sort of rock and a hard place that you were just describing, David, in data.
5: Yeah, listen, and if I'm Trump, I want the Republican number to be a bit higher as well, right? I'm a little surprised that you got 18% out there that is a little soured on this president. In so many ways, he should be popular, right, in the primary. We shouldn't necessarily be surprised, and in some ways,

0: It probably shouldn't have been as expensive as it was for the party to get rid of folks that had crossed the sitting president of their own party. But I think you're right. Across these states, I think we're going to see a couple of things, one of which is some of these people are going to be thorns in the side of the president going forward for the next 6 or 7 months. Massey already is. I'm sure that's going to, be torqued up even more. You see what Cassidy is doing, basically saying he's no longer going to play nice with this president for the last 7 months or whatever of his term. So that's going to be a problem. And then the other problem is, in Texas, is Paxton actually the person they want in that seat to run against Tallarico? It'll probably be more expensive. I've said all along, I think Paxton is a fine candidate for Texas, and I think he'll do fine against Tallarico, but it's certainly going to be a more costly race for Republicans.
1: And going back to what happened last night with Thomas Massey, the House Speaker, Mike Johnson, who obviously is the head Republican, the head member of the House, but also the head Republican, is probably not that upset about Thomas Massey ultimately going bye-bye because he doesn't always help Mike Johnson. Right. But he was asked about really the core question that we're talking about, and that is the president and the power that he is trying to put on these Republicans.
2: The president has the strongest endorsement in the history of politics, as I mentioned. But we don't demand loyalty to the president. What I demand as Speaker of the House is loyalty to our core principles, the principles of our party, which are the principles of America.
1: Really? Do you buy that?
3: Right. It's interesting how he's saying it's not the president, it's the party, because, Thomas Massey has been a thorn in the president's side, the party's side, all the above. But I think it's Speaker Johnson's way of saying, if you cross this president, it doesn't necessarily mean your political career's over, because we're trying to get things done here in the House. It's hard to buy that argument when Speaker Johnson is very afraid of crossing this president. A lot of what he does is exactly in line of what this president wants. We actually heard from Trump just a few hours ago when he was heading off to Connecticut, and he was asked, did you tell the Senate leadership, Thune, that you are going to endorse against the incumbent, against Senator Cornyn? And he said, I did, but they know the power that I have, and I think I've proven that power. So I think Speaker Johnson got that same message of, this is what the president wants to do, and you better go along with it, because he's going to be the one that's right at the end of the day.
4: The interesting thing to watch, and we're going to actually get an example of this week, is like what we're talking about inside the Republican primary electorate and all that power there. But if that's not the case of how he's standing with the American people broadly, what do you do if you're a Republican in a battleground district, really dependent upon independents showing up for you this fall? Like, what do you do? Well, what is Mike Lawler doing? Mm-hmm. One of three Republicans sitting in a Harris district. He's inviting President Trump to come campaign with him on Friday in his district. And he's making the calculation. He's going to get saddled with all the negative of being attached to Donald Trump. He might as well try and get some of the positive out of it and juice up the base as much as possible. That is different. That is what's different about Donald Trump. George W. Bush, when he was unpopular, those battleground folks, they just ran away from him in his own party. That Mike Lawler's making a different calculation. That's really interesting to watch.
1: Because that's another sort of manifestation of what we've seen in the last week. We've seen how much power the president has with the base. And if you're somebody like Mike Lawler, you're right. He obviously needs Democrats to cross over. He needs independents. But more than anything, he needs Republicans to actually get out and vote, who support him, which he thinks Trump will help with. Let me just read something from our colleague Aaron Blake this morning, and he poses the question, is Trump even trying to win in November? He's governing like someone more interested in using his time as president to enrich himself, help his allies, and pursue pet projects rather than helping Republicans avoid a blowout in 2026. There have been whispers that he's largely given up on the latter, and that tracks.
0: Well, listen, I mean, there is the whole sort of forcing people to redistrict, right? I mean, that's part of the strategy. But I think this is a fair question. He certainly isn't doing what Republicans need him to do, which is stay focused on affordability, stay focused on what Americans want him to focus on, which is lowering prices. He had the ballroom presser yesterday, which I think should be, if you're a Democrat, put that in an ad, and then the ticking up of your grocery bill and your gas prices. So, you know, this is an unfocused president. When it comes to what Americans really want him to focus on, he has everything else going, and I think that is going to be a strong argument that Democrats are going to make against him.
3: I think it comes down to a loyalty test, though. How much of his base just don't care? If he wants to spend money, taxpayer dollars on the ballroom, if he wants to spend taxpayer dollars on the arch going up in D.C., that they just are with him no matter what. And that is a dwindling number, because as much as they're ready to have his back on a lot of fights that the president's been in, when it comes down to gas prices are going to hit $5 across the country, inflation's going up, meat prices, whatever it is, then that's when he loses those people. But so far, he's really testing his limits on how much can I do here now that I have the reins, everything's through executive order, I can pretend that I don't care if the House and Senate are gone because I'm not doing much to help the candidates there, because will the base stick with me? But when it comes down to the economy, that's going to be the one that the base slowly starts to chip away.
4: He'll care a lot if the House and Senate are gone.
5: Right. Coming up, could one presidential endorsement scramble Republicans' Senate math? New comments from Senator John Cornyn himself to our Manu Raju. Plus, in a capital defined by division, I'm going to speak with a Republican and a Democrat, two senators who are actually working together, and they're not afraid to.
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3: Trump is throwing his weight behind Ken Paxton, but incumbent Senator John Cornyn is not going anywhere.
4: Why stay in this race?
5: Well, because only Texans get to vote. And we've had 2 days of early voting. It looks very encouraging. And I believe that we still have a very good chance of winning in the race.
4: Trump just said that he believes that Paxton could win.
5: I think it's a toss-up. And I also think he's going to be...
6: we've got to make it to this elevator.
5: It's going to be a drag on down-ballot races.
3: Ken Paxton isn't letting up on John Cornyn ahead of Tuesday's primary runoff.
7: This guy has been a friend of Donald Trump ever since I got into the race a year ago, but has not been a friend to him prior to that. And as soon as this race is over, he will not be a friend to Donald Trump. That is not his history. That is not his record. And he's been dishonest with the voters of Texas.
3: My panel is back. Really interesting from Cornyn, not only talking about himself, but warning about down-ballot Republicans.
8: Yeah, and listen, that is part of what he and the Republican Party has been saying all along, this idea that if you put Ken Paxton up there, he's not going to be a strong general election candidate, and there's all this money that's going to have to be poured into that. It hasn't worked, right? That hasn't worked for voters. And part of, I think, one of the things that's going on as well, particularly in a state like Texas, and particularly with Paxton's record of sort of being a fighter and sort of Trumpist, they like that, and they're sort of sick of the sort of go-along-to-get-along establishment patrician figures in the Republican Party, and Cornyn is on the other end of that.
3: Yeah. I find it fascinating how much the president's endorsement of Paxton is about just the basics that we've been talking about, that Cornyn said not nice things about the president after January 6th, right, despite, you know, voting with the president and supporting the president, even trying to name a highway after the president, all the things that he was supposed to do, and whether or not the president is trying to send a broader message to his fellow Republicans in the Senate about them not pushing ahead on his legislative agenda, specifically the Save, what he calls the Save America Act, which Paxton, now in retrospect, kind of brilliantly said right after the primary, during the runoff, beginning of the runoff, said, I'll drop out of the race if you guys pass this, because it's exactly what the president wants.
9: That's right. I think this is a case of the president wants to see 100% loyalty, and he's looking at Leader Thune, at John Cornyn, as giving him 99%. Mm-hmm. That, yes, there was some defections after January 6th, but also in what they've done in the Senate. They haven't fired the parliamentarian. That's something that the president, mm-hmm, behind the scenes wants them to do. They haven't gotten rid of the filibuster so that he can pass the Save Act. That's his main agenda. Above
3: exactly
9: everything else, that's what the president wants to see done in the Senate. So these are small things that have piled up for him, that he said, these people are not 100% loyal to me. And Ken Paxton from the sidelines can say, that's exactly, yeah, what I would deliver for you. And that's what he wants to hear.
3: Yeah, they sound like small things, but they're, yeah, really
8: they're
3: important
8: things
3: to the president.
8: Yeah.
10: And our colleague Kristen Holmes reported, yeah, that it was Cassidy's defeat on Saturday, mm-hmm, that really also like pushed President Trump and,
3: yeah,
10: thinking like he felt validated by that in a way and was like, well, let's go ahead with Ken Paxton then.
3: Speaking of Ken Paxton, you know, one of the questions, the question is what is going to happen when he's up against if he wins, up against the Democrat, James Tallarico. Just to remind everybody the kind of things that are in Tallarico's vault. And the reason we know this is because of what John Cornyn and the National Republican Senatorial Committee ran during the primaries about Paxton. Watch this.
11: Let's cut through the bullshit. Crooked Ken Paxton cheated on his wife. She's divorcing him on biblical grounds. And remember this, Crooked Ken has increased his net worth by as much as 7,000% since taking office. Now think of the Paxton dirty deeds we don't know about yet.
3: Now, David, CNN hasn't independently verified any of the claims in that ad. And in the statement that Paxton gave after the ad was released, he said, when you have no record to run on, you run the campaign he's running.
10: Makes you look forward to that Cornyn endorsement event for Paxton if he loses.
3: Well, that's the question.
10: Election,
3: right? How is that going to work out?
10: Yeah, no. I mean, listen, primaries are tough things,
3: I know,
10: right? And we have seen nastier ads than that in our careers of watching.
3: I don't
10: this
3: know.
10: Stuff.
3: That was up there.
10: No. It is. It's up there. But I'm just saying. And yet, people find a way to come together. I'm not sure, though, if you're just looking at that equation. Like, what is John Cornyn going to bring to the table for Ken Paxton candidacy against Tallarico? Like, I'm sure party unity will be a goal, and Ken Paxton will do his work if he is the nominee to bring the party together. But yeah, they're going to have to get over patches like that.
3: Yeah, listen to what the president said this morning about Tallarico, the Democrat.
12: I think he'll go on to defeat a very defective candidate, a candidate that believes in six genders, and he takes hits at Jesus Christ, and he's wearing a mask 6 months ago, wears a guy, anybody wearing a mask 6 months ago doesn't get it. And he's a vegan. He's a vegan in Texas. And you can't get elected as a vegan in Texas.
3: Yeah. Just for the record, Nia, Tallarico said in March, I deny all accusations of veganism.
8: That's pretty serious anywhere in the South. This is the race they're going to run against him. It's going to be total culture war race. They're going to use that sort of blunt a lane he thinks he has carved out around his Christian faith and his interpretation of Christianity. I think it's going to be effective. I guess one of his statements was something like, it's not clear if Jesus or God was a man or a woman, or he contains both masculinity and femininity. That's going to be a problem in Texas, and it's going to be a problem for a lot of Christian voters, whether you're Latino, Black, or white. They don't agree with that interpretation of the faith and of Christianity, and so I think, he's a vulnerable candidate in Texas.
3: Yeah, and there hasn't been a Democrat elected in the Senate to the Senate from Texas since Lloyd Benson back in the late 80s.
9: That's right. I mean, if Paxton loses to Tallarico in the end, how huge of a defeat that would be because of those numbers and just the fact that the president is throwing his weight behind him. But I think it is telling that we're already seeing the president coming out against Tallarico, coming out with these Republican talking points just today. This is before the runoff has even happened. He's already going after Tallarico because he doesn't want to hitch his wagon to a loser. That was a lot of what we were hearing of what was taking so long for him to endorse Ken Paxton, was because he wanted to make sure that Paxton could win this runoff. Now that he thought that those numbers were safe, now he wants to make sure that he can definitely decisively win the general.
3: And because that's what happened to Donald Trump when he was out of office, and he was endorsing candidates like Mehmet Oz in Pennsylvania, lost. Herschel Walker in Georgia, right. Mm-hmm. Lost. Not to mention the gubernatorial candidate also in Pennsylvania. So he made bets that he loved in the primary and didn't work out in the general. So that's going to be one of the many things we're looking at. Up next, a new lawsuit challenging the $1.8 billion fund created for Trump allies. Why officers who defended the Capitol on January 6th say it endangers their lives. And also, who is already filing for that?
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0: Some people say that TalkSport is possessed by the Premier League, but that's just not cricket. 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
6: This morning, the first legal challenge to President Trump's new $1.8 billion fund to pay supporters who say they were unfairly investigated by previous administrations. Law enforcement officers Harry Dunn and Daniel Hodges, seen here defending the Capitol on January 6, 2021, filed a federal lawsuit today to dissolve the fund. They argue it endangers their lives, writing, quote, if allowed to begin making payments, the fund will directly finance the violent operations of rioters, paramilitaries, and their supporters who threatened plaintiffs' lives that day and continue to do so. My panel is back here. Alex, I want to play another clip from the House Speaker, also with Manu earlier today on this.
7: Is it okay if they had access to that money?
8: We don't know any of the details of that settlement fund. The Acting Attorney General, Todd Blanche, testified yesterday, and he gave a lot of detail, and I'll just defer to what he said because he obviously knows a lot more about than I do. He did not say who will be eligible. There's many details to be filled out on that, and I'm not going to comment until it comes out.
6: Different answer than what we heard from the Senate Majority Leader John Thune, who said something to the effect of, I'm not a fan of this.
9: Right. He distanced himself much more than we saw Speaker Johnson and Vice President Vance yesterday in the White House briefing room. Also went more of a Johnson approach, saying, you know, we're not quite sure exactly how these will be targeted out. I think everyone's trying to make sense of this thing that it's important to note slipped in on these IRS settlement documents last minute. It was on yesterday. We saw this one-page document just signed by Acting Attorney General Todd Blanche about this compensation fund. No one from the IRS was on it, so we're unclear how much, you know, this was kind of a last-minute getting this in, and this was at a direct order, if it was at a direct order of the president, because everyone seems a little caught off guard here. It's interesting, though, as you mentioned, that Leader Thune actually came out and said, I'm not a fan of this, because we haven't seen other Republicans mm-hmm. wanting to separate themselves from this.
6: So you have the police officers now starting to challenge this, and then
10: we should note one of whom is also a candidate for Congress.
6: Oh, one of them is a candidate for Congress. Again, yeah. Harry Dunn. On the other, obviously, he would never have run for Congress had he not felt emboldened by what happened to him and to other officers on January 6th. Then you are also seeing, we are seeing, our colleague Paula Reed has reporting about Michael Caputo, who is the first Republican that we know of to say publicly that he is going to try to get money from this fund. And he actually reposted CNN's story about it, and he said a phrase in Latin, which translates to "he who sleeps loses." David.
10: So he wanted to be first in line. This whole scenario, and I do think it'll be really interesting, because I think one of the questions that a lot of legal scholars have had about this is, like, who's going to have standing to challenge this in a court? Is there a role here for a court to play? Is there a role here for Congress to play? I know these are Justice Department funds, but is there any kind of legislative action? I think there are a lot of questions about how this will actually work and if there are any levers to stop it. But I think broadly, Dana, I think this gets back to our first conversation that we had on the show, which is this notion of misplaced priorities. This, to me, falls into that bucket. I think a lot of Americans, especially swing voter Americans, will look at this and just be like, what is this about? It just doesn't pass a smell test or make a ton of sense, I think, broadly. And it just seems like it's not focused on the right things.
6: It's taxpayer dollars.
11: Yeah, a
6: lot of them.
11: Yeah. And listen, Republicans can say, oh, we don't really know what it's about, who's going to be eligible. Democrats are smartly sort of rushing into that gap and saying, this is about January Sixers, right, who stormed the Capitol, sometimes defecated on the Capitol. There was a noose there threatening to hang Mike Pence. And those are the people that are eligible to get this $1.8 billion slush fund, right? It's a slush fund for President Trump, his friends and allies. And so, again, it just seems terrible politically. And no wonder Republicans are saying, oh, we have no idea. What are you talking about? I'm not sure what you mean.
6: All right. Don't go anywhere, because coming up, two senators from different parties united on the same mission to show Americans that it is possible to disagree better. They'll join me right here on set.
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6: Welcome back to Inside Politics. I'm joined here in the studio by two senators, one Republican, one Democrat, who are working together. Their partisanship is partnership is about bipartisanship, and it's part of the Disagree Better Initiative, a nonpartisan rallying cry founded by Republican Governor Spencer Cox of Utah. Joining me now are Republican Senator John Curtis of Utah and Democratic Senator Mark Kelly of Arizona. Thank you very much for being here. That was a Freudian slip.
24: But actually not too off the track.
6: I know, which is exactly why this is like news that you guys are working together. I have a lot of questions on Disagree Better. I do want to start with some news of day, as we say. Senator Curtis, starting with you, the president endorsed Ken Paxton over your colleague, Senator John Cornyn, in the Republican primary runoff that's going to happen next week. In Texas, he successfully backed a Republican challenger to another one of your Senate colleagues, Bill Cassidy. He's making clear he's going to take out anyone in your party who disagrees with him or crosses him. Are you comfortable with that?
24: I don't think anybody should be surprised that a president is going to weigh in on races. I think there's a lot of us that would prefer that that effort was spent on the general election and getting Republicans there. In the cases that you mentioned, I've had a chance to serve with both Bill Cassidy and John Cornyn. They're amazing senators and very, very good men. And I can tell you who I'm supporting.
6: And it is?
24: Oh, clearly, John Cornyn, right? Yeah. And would have supported Bill Cassidy. Now, that's no longer an option. But John Cornyn's a great colleague and would be lucky to have him back.
6: The loyalty test, as you know probably far better than I, in the Republican Party, is one man. It's Donald Trump. And I've had some of your colleagues say that to me. It's not necessarily country or conservatism or to our constituents. We have to show our loyalty to the president.
24: You know, I think what gets missed is there's this assumption that's a 100% truism. And I would point out the president's asked us to break the filibuster almost every day, and we haven't. The president has asked us to change blue slips, and we haven't.
6: Isn't that part of why he's trying to push Cornyn out of the way to send you a message?
24: But that's one person. I'm just telling you, generally, I'm not going to argue that there's not a lot of doing what the president wants. You see that with any president. What I'm going to tell you is what's totally missed is the number of pushbacks that are actually there.
6: Senator Kelly, you are both here to talk about bipartisanship. Senator Cornyn is a very conservative Republican, but he, like your colleague here, has worked across the aisle on some pretty big issues like guns, which is something that's near and dear to your heart.
25: Well, yeah, it is. And just to comment on the first question, I think every other president realizes that our country functions better when there isn't this idea that you have to back the president on every single issue. I mean, whether it was George W. Bush, Ronald Reagan, they would give room within their party saying, hey, I know you're going to have to, be counter to my position on this thing and this thing and maybe this thing. But in general, we'll try to, move together on the most important issues. Donald Trump doesn't provide that space. It's often his way or the highway. And we're seeing that play out in these primaries. And because of that, I mean, we wind up in a situation in Texas where the Democratic candidate, Tallarico, has a real opportunity to win in Texas. That might be the race that changes the balance of power.
6: One more question, and then we are going to talk about
25: it. But it's still not healthy for our democracy.
6: Okay. Well, one more question, and we're going to move on, Senator Curtis. The idea of a $1.8 billion anti-weaponization fund that the president set up this week. Senate Majority Leader John Thune said he's not a big fan of a compensation fund for the president's allies. Are you?
24: I will tell you, my first reaction was this doesn't pass the smell test. Now, that said, I'm willing to learn more about it and its intent, but I suspect you might find this might be one area where you might find a lot of bipartisan questioning of whether or not this is a good idea.
6: So will you try to block it?
24: I mentioned to you, I have to know more about what it is, but my initial reaction is, look, from all outward appearances, this doesn't pass the smell test.
6: You are a purple state Democrat. So one of the things I'm sure you hear about is that there's bipartisan disgust with both parties right now, here in Washington especially. And in your case, as a Democrat, even from some Democratic voters, polls kind of across the board show that.
24: Mm-hmm.
6: What are you both doing together? There's an example. What are you both doing together to try to change the sentiment that people have of both parties? And I'll ask you just about your party since you're the Democrat.
25: Well, we're trying to, speak to issues that really matter to the American people. Their personal economy, so the cost of things, their health care, their safety. Focus on the issues that matter, but also do it in a way where we can find common ground, where we can show that this place can actually function. When John and I can get together on a piece of legislation that we know benefits the country and we can work together on it. There'll be things that we disagree on, but on a lot of things, we have some agreement, and then try to demonstrate to folks back home that this, at times, this place can function somewhat normally.
24: I'll tell you what, we've been on a stage together in front of a town hall. We have walked together. This is a bill that we have together. The Algorithm Accountability Act is a major swing at the institution that's damaging our youth so much. I think if you were giving us both the time, we'd be able to spend a whole hour talking about the positive good things that happen with colleagues across the aisle. And I think that's one of our biggest regrets, is so much is focused on the times when we actually don't get along.
6: Yeah, and I was honored to be with you at that town hall, one of the town halls that you did back in your home state of Utah, and it was a very long discussion about it. Real quick, before we go to break, because we're going to talk more about this in the next segment, the algorithm piece of legislation that you just mentioned, you've been working on that for many, many months. Can you just quickly describe it and say, has it gotten any traction?
25: Well, this was actually John's idea. I've been thinking about this for a while. Like, how do we actually legislate on an algorithm? It seems like a hard thing to do. I've been, working with my staff to try to figure it out. And then John came to me, with an idea. And the idea is pretty simple. If a social media company applies an algorithm to a piece of content, and then there is some negative outcome because of that, let's say kid winds up in the hospital, or there's a suicide, or carjacking and somebody is seriously injured or killed. If that algorithm is applied to the content, you can draw a direct line to then what happened. There would be a private right of action. So that encourages the social media companies to be careful what you apply the algorithm to.
6: And how's it going?
24: Yeah,
6: Have you gotten other senators on this?
24: This is not about the freedom of speech.
6: Right.
24: Like, you can say whatever you want, but it's saying, if there's consequences, you have a responsibility for that. Look, the question about whether it's gaining traction, of course it is. But we're taking a pretty big swing. Like, this is David and Goliath, right? If we're honest, right? Mm-hmm. And I think it's the first time that we've said, particularly on a bipartisan basis, look, the emperor has no clothes. There's so much good that comes from social media. I think we would both say that. But to say it's 100% good and that we can't fix it and do better is where we're coming from.
6: And is your leadership interested in bringing it up?
24: So, as you know, everything in the Senate takes a long time. And so, I wish we both could say, yep, we're going to get a vote on it tomorrow.
0: Yeah.
24: But I can tell you, we're both committed to it.
0: Yeah.
6: Okay. Don't go anywhere. We're going to take a quick break. Much more with these two senators, including a first look at a new call to action.
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10: We're back with Senators John Curtis and Mark Kelly, lawmakers from different parties who are teaming up to encourage Americans to disagree better. 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
11: The real fight isn't left versus right.
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11: Because while we're busy shouting at each other, nothing's getting built.
12: So, shut your phone off for a few minutes. Step outside. Help somebody.
11: Listen to what they have to say, even if you don't like it.
12: Treat them like a person who wants the best for this country, even if they have a different idea of how to get there.
11: To disagree is human.
12: But to disagree better is American.
10: That's a terrific public service announcement.
13: Right.
10: It actually gives you, like, makes you feel the feels, you know, because we don't see that enough.
13: And I think people take the wrong example from Washington, because they see the disagreement.
10: Mm-hmm.
13: They don't see when we come together to accomplish things.
10: Well, you don't.
13: We don't
10: in
13: work
10: fairness,
13: together.
10: You don't show it very much.
13: Well, it's also not covered.
14: Yeah, I'm going to argue
13: lot.
14: With that too.
10: Okay.
14: Because
10: go ahead.
14: You imagine how frustrating it is when we do something mm-hmm. well together and you can't even find it in a newspaper, right?
13: Yeah.
14: And yet we disagree and it's going to be all over the front page.
13: But I also get that the controversial stuff gets more eyeballs, keeps eyeballs. Yeah, news media is in a business, but it would be better if when we do come together on things that we highlight it like this. So thank you for doing this.
14: I will give you an example.
10: Yes, please.
14: This year, we passed more appropriation bills mm-hmm. than we have done in decades mm-hmm. on a bipartisan basis. You don't hear a thing about that. What you hear about is the 5% of the budget we didn't disagree on. That's what you hear incessantly.
10: Yeah.
14: But we actually did an amazing job of budgeting this year, holding costs in line, working on a bipartisan basis on 95% of the budget.
10: Yeah. I have to say, I want to move on to one of the issues that obviously is big that you can come together on, which is AI. But I do want to tell you that you're in a unique position because there are a lot of lawmakers who do work together in a bipartisan way, and they don't like to talk about it because they're afraid of a challenge from within their party, and it is so you are
14: I'll shout it from the housetops. Yeah.
10: Yeah, exactly. Yeah.
13: And that also happens a lot more in the House when you gerrymander districts.
10: That is very true. AI. There's a big situation in your home state, that's putting it mildly. Which is that there is a data center that has been approved, at least initially, to power AI that people are not so sure about. Some people are very upset about it. And it's because what we've seen across the country is that data centers tend to increase energy costs for the people who live in and around it. It's now patchwork. Is this something that you think you can work together on national levels for federal legislation?
14: Yeah, absolutely, because it doesn't have to be this way, right? We're going to build AI facilities, and I think we all want them here in the United States. Well, let's build them right. And I'm more than happy to lean on my colleague who's introducing legislation to give us some ideas. And I think people back home are craving for, let's do this right.
13: Mm-hmm. And I think communities absolutely should get a say. If they do not want a data center there, and they can build the support, it should go somewhere else. There are ways that we can promote an agreement between communities and data center companies and AI companies if we do it early. So I've got legislation where if they sign what we call community development agreement, they get first-of-the-line access to grant programs and land and permitting and technical assistance. I mean, it is the things that, and it helps the community. I mean,
10: can we make a bipartisan deal
14: we're
10: right here?
14: We're going to run back to the office and we're going to look at this bill. Yeah, we look at this bill. But I would tell you this whole concept of, like, what really needs to happen is the communities need to be involved in this, and they need to have the facts to make a good decision. And so often these are coming in a way where there's a lack of trust, where the facts may be good, but they don't trust them, right? And so setting that up early, making sure that they're pulled in early, I think is really critical, not just for the constituents, but for the data centers themselves.
13: Mm-hmm. And then we got to build the infrastructure. We got to make sure we have the power and the water, the physical infrastructure, and the, you know, connect to the grid. It takes a lot of power, but we can build it. We could do hard things in this country. We're actually pretty good at it.
10: All right. I like that we just started another bipartisan piece of legislation right here. Thank you both for coming in.
13: It's great.
10: It really is terrific to have you. And thank you for joining Inside Politics today. CNN News Central starts after.
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4: Breaking news to CNN, a moment decades in the making. The Department of Justice unsealing its indictment of former Cuban President Raul Castro. The U.S. accusing Castro of conspiracy to kill U.S. nationals, destruction of an aircraft, and murder. A press conference in Miami is set to begin at any moment at the Freedom Tower, where we will learn about those criminal charges. The case dates back to 1996, after Cuba shot down civilian planes, where four people were killed, including three American citizens. CNN senior justice correspondent Evan Perez joins us now. Evan, walk us through what you know about DOJ's case.
5: Well, Boris, at this moment, we're still reading through these charges, but the charges, of course, the biggest name that jumps out is the name of Raul Castro. He is charged with murder. He's charged with conspiracy to kill U.S. nationals and destruction of aircraft. At the time of the shootdown in 1996, Raul Castro was the defense minister of Cuba. He later became president, and of course, is still very much believed to be involved in helping to run the government of Cuba at the moment. But the other members of that are on this indictment right now appear to be members of the Cuban military, including one of the pilots who's alleged to have fired the shot, one of the MiG pilots who is alleged to have shot down those two planes. The Justice Department has been pursuing this for about 30 years, Boris. There were various steps to try to go after Raul Castro himself, including for narco-trafficking allegations. But in this case, just in the last few months, we have seen intense pressure from Cuban-American lawmakers, some of whom you're going to see probably there at the Freedom Tower in the next few minutes, who've been pressuring the Trump administration to go after Raul Castro. He's 94 years old. And the issue here is not so much perhaps that he might see a day in U.S. court to answer for justice, for these families and the victims of what happened in 1996. But it's just another piece of pressure, the leverage that the U.S. is trying to exert on Cuba, given the fact that obviously they have an economic crisis, they can barely keep the lights on in Cuba. And so this is an issue that, as you know, Boris, has been very much alive in the hearts of Cuban Americans going back to 1996. The fact is, these pilots were in international airspace, outside of Cuban airspace. They were never given a warning. You can hear the audio that was played in court during one of the earlier trials back in the early 2000s. There was no warning given to these pilots. And you can hear the order being given to shoot down these two aircraft that were just outside of Cuban airspace. So what happens now? Obviously, this is about pressure on Cuba, but it also is a way of giving a measure of justice to these families, the victims, of course, because the Cuban government, not only did they know that these pilots were coming in that day, but, they had infiltrated the Brothers to the Rescue organization. They had infiltrated congressional offices in southern Florida. So they knew a lot about what was happening before that flight ever took off from Opa-locka.
4: Yeah, the question now is whether this is symbolic or whether the Trump administration plans to act upon it. Evan Perez, thank you so much for the reporting. Let's dig deeper on this with former CIA caseworker Kevin Carroll and professor of Cuban studies at Baruch College, Ted Henkin. He's also the author of the forthcoming book, Independent Cuban Journalism, The Biography of a Movement. Ted, let's start with you. How significant is this indictment? It's obviously a historical moment, as Evan said, decades in the making.
6: I think it's significant for two reasons. I mean, the first reason is for the Cuban-American community

0: And for the families of these four men, it is a day long demanded and justly demanded to find out and to prosecute the person behind this, who is Raul Castro. But in the other sense, it's also significant because it adds one other very significant layer to the pressure campaign combined with negotiations that has been happening over the last 5 months since the beginning of the year. And I think those two things make it quite significant. It's especially significant because it names the former head of state of Cuba, Raul Castro, the former head of the military of Cuba, especially 30 years ago when this attack happened. And so that sends a message to all the people in Cuba who run the government on a day-to-day basis. Raul Castro is virtually retired. He's 94 years old. But it sends a message to everyone else saying if the top dog can be named in an indictment in the United States, any one of us can also be under threat of prosecution. And that will force them to take the negotiations more seriously and to respond really to the demands of the Cuban people that they open up their system.
1: And just, I mean, to point out, Raul Castro, Ted, is in his 90s, right? He's not in power. He's not in leadership. But speak a little bit about his symbolism, obviously, is significant, and sort of how much power he wields just being Raul Castro.
0: Yeah, well, there's a word in Spanish that is intocable, and I think that untouchable is the English version. And I think that the Cuban people have long learned that there are people within the system that are untouchable. You can maybe criticize certain things, but you never touch the system itself, socialism, communism, the revolution, and you never touch the leaders. There's an old saying in Spanish, right? You can play with the chain, but not touch the monkey. Well, here the United States is reaching out, Trump and Rubio, and touching the monkey of Raul Castro. I think that is very powerful, and it probably gives most Cubans, both in Cuba and in Miami, who I know many of them were very well, a real sense of elation that these people who have been impervious to demands, impervious to justice, are being named and indicted. I think that is the symbolic power of the moment, whether or not this leads to an actual removal of Raul Castro or any kind of formal prosecution is, I think, another matter. I think, though, that it is masterful in the sense that it's happening today on a very important day, which is Cuban Independence Day. The Republic was born 124 years ago today. And then, 60 years later, there was a revolution, right? In Cuba, they don't celebrate the Republic, they denigrate it. And they celebrate only the revolution. Of course, it's different in South Florida. And so this makes this situation particularly important for what comes next.
2: Kevin, forgive my sense of humor, but he talked about actually touching the monkey, right? In the context of this old Spanish saying, I guess the question is like, how much is the U.S. government now going to go after Castro and not only touch the monkey, but go and extract him from Cuba?
3: I agree with the professor. The monkey has been touched. The question is the defendant's not in custody. So, I mean, to play devil's advocate a little bit, unsealing an indictment against a defendant who's not in custody is sort of like the sound of one hand clapping. I mean, are they expecting him to be extradited by a future Cuban government? Are they planning an extraordinary rendition, such as happened with Maduro in Venezuela? We just don't know. One thing I can tell you for sure as a lawyer is by announcing this thing in sort of a campaign rally down there in Florida, they're buying themselves a defense motion to dismiss the indictment, for extraordinary government misconduct. It goes against everything in the justice manual to, again, have sort of a campaign rally to announce charges. It'll be seen as improperly trying to influence the jury and against DOJ's own regulations.
1: So what should they be doing?
3: If I were them, I would keep the indictment sealed and work on getting this gentleman extradited, by the next Cuban regime. I think that's the smartest thing to do. I don't think it would be wise to go in there and have Joint Special Operations Command do a snatch job for the very
1: No Maduro raid.
3: No Maduro raid, because the Cuban Intelligence Service, the DGI, has repeatedly shown the ability to penetrate the U.S. government and to give us false information through double agents. So I'd be very suspect of the intelligence and the targeting package there, that it's accurate, and it's not either already known to the Cubans and or full of false info. So I'd be very nervous about a snatch job.
2: I do want to get more of your thoughts on Cuban intelligence and actually how it ties to the Brothers to the Rescue shoot down. But we should go to Isabel Rosales, who's live for us in Tampa, who has a guest with her. Isabel?
4: Yeah. Hey, Boris. Today, a very special day for Reynaldo Martin, who was a pilot with Brothers to the Rescue, flew over 130 missions with them and was supposed to have been flying that very day. Ray, what are the words that you have as you're waiting for this indictment to happen? You have goosebumps.
5: Goosebumps and, you know, hard to talk. But it's hard because we've been working on this for a while since it happened. And I think we're finally coming around to get it done. And this is the beginning of it, but it finally gets done.
4: And we've been going through some of the pictures right here of your memories back from the 90s, from Hermanos al Rescate, Brothers to the Rescue. You were very good friends with two of those. Were lost.
5: Carlos,
4: three of them were Cuban-American.
5: Right.
4: Carlos and Mario.
5: Mario de la Peña.
4: How would you like for them to be remembered?
5: Well, I liked that there were humanitarians that had big hearts. And they helped out. Sorry. Like ourselves and everybody in there, we all helped out. And we did a lot of things, a lot of good things. And that's how I remember them. So, but it's hard.
4: Yeah, it's a lot of emotions for you today. It's been 30 years in the making, right?
5: Yep.
4: What does it mean to have Raul Castro, that name, at the top of this indictment?
5: He deserves it. Because he's the one that called the shooting down of our airplanes. We're innocent flyers. We were in the middle of the Florida Strait. We weren't in Cuban waters or anything. That was just murdering people like anybody else. Any other murderer would go out and kill somebody with no reason. And that's the way it should be. He should have been in jail 30 years ago.
4: Now, the Cuban regime called Brothers to the Rescue provocateurs who had come over Havana airspace, dropped leaflets. What do you say to what they've said for 30 years, that this was the natural reaction to the lack of respective sovereignty?
5: That's, first of all, all the allegations are not true. And they can say whatever they want to, but we didn't do none of that. On the contrary, that we helped out a lot of Cubans living, you know, that wanted to get out of the country because all the stuff that was going on there. And at the same time, we were helping the humanitarian-wise. We never flew over Cuba, you know, and nothing that was done. And we were in international waters. They had no right to come out and shoot us down the way he did.
4: And the fact that this DOJ indictment is tied to your organization, to what happened that day in February of 1996, 30 years later, this is the 30th year anniversary. I mean, is this enough? This is just the legal framework, official charges.
5: Well, this
4: is this enough?
5: No, this is where it starts. So we just got to follow through all the way in and get him put in jail. And at the same time, hopefully Cuba realizes what's going on, because we're not only doing this for our guys, but at the same time, the people of Cuba that need help, okay? And this is one way for us to start making changes that people realize, okay, that we weren't, like the media in Cuba said, that we were terrorists that we were planning to shoot down. No, we're the opposite. We were there to help the Cubans out.
4: What message do you have for Raul Castro and the Cuban regime and Miguel Díaz-Canel, the president?
5: I can't say what I think over the TV, but I think he deserves to be in jail. Okay, and the president, the new president, that's a joke. He's like a clown that they put in there.
4: And you hope this sends what message?
5: This sends a message that we need to free Cuba and let the Cubans decide, just like we do here in the United States, the freedom to vote, elect who we want down there, and that's the way it should be, not the way it's been for 67 years.
4: And as we wait for this press conference to start, is there something here? You have memories you've been sharing with me all day.
5: Is there one
4: of Mario and Carlos, and anything that you want our audience to keep in mind?
5: Yeah, there's different ones that we have, but here's Mario, one of our flights, okay? And we have different pictures. There's the one that I really was looking for. That's me, Carlos, and Mario de la Peña in Bahamas. What happened was is every time Cubans came to the Bahamas, they would put them in like a concentration camp, and we supplied the food, the water, for them on a weekly basis. So every time, every week, this one time I took an airplane, he took an airplane, and he took an airplane, all full of goods from Opa-locka.
4: And that's what you guys did in mission after mission. Real quick, right. Rey, how do you want them to be remembered, and what is their legacy?
5: Their legacy is they helped humanitarian-wise a lot of people, and they should be remembered as those people that did good for the Cuban community, okay? Everywhere where it's needed, especially Cuba. And they had big hearts, and that's what I'd like for them to remember.
4: Yes, and Rey, I know this is such a big moment. We actually have CNN up right here,
5: okay.
4: And we're going to be watching this indictment live as it comes in. I know that this is going to be a deeply emotional moment for you, and something that you told me you've been waiting three decades. So we're going to watch his reaction live to this moment that's been a long time coming, not just for Rey, not just for Brothers to the Rescue, but for the exile, the diaspora in all of Florida and beyond. Boris.
2: Isabel Rosales in Tampa, please stand by for that as we await the official announcement from officials at the Department of Justice, including Acting Attorney General Todd Blanch, that the United States is about to unseal an indictment against former Cuban President Raul Castro and others. Among the charges, murder for the shootdown of a humanitarian mission that was flying in international waters in 1996 that killed four people, including three American citizens. As we await the start of this event, I want to go back to Kevin Carroll, because, Kevin, a moment ago we were discussing Cuban intelligence capacity. And just a few days ago, you and I were talking about Chinese bases, Russian bases in Cuba. It should be noted that Cuban intelligence services are among the most effective in the world. And part of the reason that the shootdown happened is because Cuban intelligence not only infiltrated that group, but also congressional offices and U.S. intelligence services. So help us get the context here for how far-reaching Cuban efforts were to get inside the U.S. government.
3: Sure. As you said, they're one of the most effective and evil intelligence services in the world. They're obviously in service of an evil regime. They were trained in foreign intelligence by the old KGB. They were trained in internal security by the old Stasi. And they're just extraordinarily good. In my experience working against them just a little bit, they were the only foreign intelligence officers that would carry guns in the United States. You know, they perform acts of violence, you know, against Cuban dissidents in the United States. I'm even aware of a circumstance in which they drew down and pulled guns on FBI. One time. So these are very tough customers, and they're very effective. I mean, they had a long-term source in the State Department who just died the other day. They had a source inside Defense Intelligence Agency, Anna Belen-Montes, I believe, and other undisclosed penetrations that the U.S. government is aware of that they took care of without judicial process. I think you always have to be very worried when you're going up against them, especially on their home turf.
1: Yeah, extensive infiltrations. Kevin, stand by for us. Ted, thank you. If you could stand by as well. We are awaiting this announcement there in Miami from the acting attorney general, Todd Blanch, as the DOJ is now indicting the former Cuban president, Raul Castro. This is about to happen imminently. So we're going to have a quick break, and we'll be right back as this.
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7: As we were standing by for this historic announcement from Miami of the unsealing of an indictment of former Cuban President Raul Castro, we have reaction from a survivor of the Brothers to the Rescue shootdown and family members of those killed. Silvia Iriondo, a survivor of the shootdown, said that today was, quote, a day of hope, a day that marks a road of justice that has eluded our families and communities for 30 years. These are live images of the Freedom Tower in downtown Miami, where the event is set to start momentarily. We're also hearing from Nelson Morales, the brother of pilot Pablo Morales, who died in the shootdown, calling Wednesday a glorious day for exiled Cubans who are demanding justice. We're going to stay on top of these pictures and bring you the latest images from Miami as we get them. Brianna?
8: The president getting his revenge, picking off another Republican rival, Kentucky Congressman Thomas Massey, losing his primary race against Trump-backed challenger Ed Gallrein. In this cycle, Trump has now successfully campaigned for the ousters of Massey, Louisiana Senator Bill Cassidy, and five of the seven Republican state lawmakers in Indiana who voted against his redistricting effort there. That winning streak does not bode well for incumbent Senator John Cornyn of Texas, considering Trump has endorsed his challenger, the state attorney general Ken Paxton, ahead of their runoff next week. A number of Republicans tell CNN Paxton will have a harder time beating Democratic candidate James Tallarico than Cornyn would, and Trump's endorsement of primary challengers makes it harder to get his agenda passed.
9: I think we'll win Texas no matter what, but the truth of the matter is probably with Paxton it's going to cost more money.
10: They should fire whoever thought this was going to somehow hold votes together. It's probably going to increase the threshold for anything that's the least bit questionable.
8: We're joined now by CNN political analyst Alex Thompson. Alex, Cornyn is not bowing out, obviously. What are his chances up against Paxton?
11: Well, as good as Thomas Massey's were. I mean, they're different races, but the fact of the matter is that Donald Trump's endorsement still is the most important factor in any Republican primary in the country. Yes, Donald Trump's approval rating numbers are down, especially with independents and with some Republicans, especially younger Republicans. But overall, he is still the dominant figure in the party. And the point of all of these races was not just to beat Thomas Massey or to beat John Cornyn or beat, you know, a few state senators in Indiana. The point of all of this is to send a signal to every other Republican lawmaker, which is that if you challenge the sitting president, that you may lose your career, your seat.
8: What could a Paxton v. Tallarico race look like?
11: Well, Senator Graham put it well, that it's going to cost the Republican Party a lot more money. And that's in part because Tallarico has raised a ton of money. He is one of the top fundraisers of any Democratic candidate up and down the ballot this entire year. That being said, Republicans I've talked to, even ones that were affiliated with Cornyn, still feel very confident. You know, they feel that, you know, Texas is a little bit loosey with the football. and Democrats are Charlie in this scenario, where they think they're going to get it. They're going to spend a ton of money on it. But Paxton, at the end of the day, despite the fact that he has had many, many scandals, the fact of the matter is that he has been elected statewide before, and they expect that he will be elected statewide again.
8: Looking at Kentucky, Congressman Massey losing last night. This is part of what he said in his concession speech.
1: This started out as an election and it turned into a movement. I mean, we stirred up something. There is a yearning in this country for somebody who will vote for principles over party.
8: Is there?
11: Well, it didn't really sound like a retirement speech, did it?
8: No.
11: And there have been many murmurs of that of Representative Massey, soon to be former Representative Massey, trying to run for president in 2028. Now, he would certainly be a significant underdog in a Republican primary. But there has also been chatter of him or someone like him, running as an independent, given that there are fractures, especially on foreign policy within the Republican Party. You saw a New York Times poll come out just this week showing that there are significant differences, especially when it comes to Israel, with Republicans under 45 versus over 45. And if you have an independent from the right running in a general election, that could significantly hurt whoever Trump prefers as his successor.
8: Yeah, certainly can see that happening. Alex, thank you so much. Really appreciate it. And we are right now awaiting this media availability, this big announcement in Miami from the acting attorney general after the indictment by the DOJ of former Cuban President Raul Castro. This is happening imminently. We're going to take a quick break. We'll be right back as this happens. Actually, and it just looks like it's underway now. No sooner than I had said that did we see the acting attorney general, Todd Blanche, coming out there. So many people are here for what is very much it's seen very much as a symbolic indictment, because as Kevin Carroll, former CIA case officer, points out to us, if he really wanted this to stick, you might not make a circus out of it, Boris.
7: It is more likely that there will be some kind of defense motion based on an announcement like this. If you hear from legal experts, we should point out, of course, that this is based on information that, according to our reporting, the U.S. government obtained back in the 90s during the Clinton administration, a recording of the former president essentially saying that he gave his blessing and instructing the pilots of the planes that ultimately shot down the unarmed ones to do what they did. Let's go ahead and listen in Miami's Freedom Tower right now for this historic announcement.
12: Tragically lost in this pursuit of freedom. This ceremony is deeply significant because we stand here at the Freedom Tower, our Freedom Tower, a place that represents refuge, resilience, and enduring hope for those who came to America seeking liberty after fleeing a tyranny and oppression in Cuba. So many of our parents, our uncles and aunts, walked through these doors, 400,000 of them, looking for hope and opportunity. Today is their day. For generations of Cuban exiles, this building became more than a processing center. It became a symbol that freedom was still possible, a symbol that democracy, human dignity, and human rights matter. Today, we remember the four brave men of the Brothers to the Rescue whose lives were taken on February 24th, 1996. Not in war, but during a humanitarian mission rooted in compassion and in courage. Their sacrifice became a painful reminder to the world of the brutality of the Cuban regime and the high price so many have paid for speaking freely, defending democracy, and standing for human rights. We also recognize the countless victims who have suffered under the Cuban regime across generations, prisoners, families separated by exile, those silenced for dissonance, and all who have endured persecution, all in the pursuit of freedom and dignity. Their stories, our stories, are part of the larger story of Cuba, but also the part of the story of Miami and this Freedom Tower itself. As we gather today, may we honor the memory of those not only with reflection, but with renewed commitment to truth, to justice, and to the preservation of the democratic values for future generations. Thank you for being here today for this important commemoration. May God bless each of you, and may God bless the United States of America.

0: And to our brothers and sisters in Cuba, we hear you. Freedom will come. Cuba will be libre. It is now my distinct honor, representing all of you, to introduce the United States Acting Attorney General, Todd Blanche.
1: Thank you. Thank you. Thank you. Thank you very much. It's great to be here in the great state of Florida. Today, we are announcing an indictment charging Raul Castro and several others with conspiracy to kill U.S. nationals.

0: There's a reason why myself and the senator and other leadership are here and not in Washington, D.C. to announce this indictment. The community here, you all, understands the history of the Cuban regime better than anyone in America. Many families here know the cost of oppression. I've heard stories over the past week and past months, every one of them heartbreaking. They know that the pain caused by the regime did not stop at the island's shores. And today's indictment, while it does not bring back the murdered victims, it makes a statement. The United States government has not forgotten these innocent men who were shot out of the sky. And as in every criminal case, the defendants are presumed innocent until proven guilty by a jury of their peers. But today, the Department of Justice has taken an important step and brought this indictment. I'm proud to stand here on this podium with U.S. Attorney Jason Redding Quiñones to my right, Chris Rea, Deputy Director of the FBI. You're gonna get to clap for Jason in 20 seconds. Chris Rea, Deputy Director of the FBI, and James Uthimer, the Attorney General of this great state. And your great U.S. Senator is here as well. She's very busy in D.C., but wouldn't miss this for the world. So thank you for being here, Senator Moody. So I want to thank Jason for his leadership down here in Florida. He's doing a great job beyond today. And I'd also ask him to replace me at the podium to say a few words. So thank you, Jason, very much.
1: Good afternoon, and thank you all for being here. It may sound a little repetitive, some of the things we're saying, but they're worthy of saying twice, three times, 100 times. So bear with us. For nearly 70 years, the communist Cuban regime has acted with impunity in its systematic repression of its people. And for the last 30 years, this regime's senior leadership has gone unchallenged for its murder of 4 Americans. Today, the United States announces a historic indictment charging Raul Castro and 5 co-defendants for their roles in the February 24th, 1996 shootdown of 2 brothers to the rescue. A Miami grand jury has charged these defendants with conspiracy to kill U.S. nationals, destruction of aircraft, and 4 counts of murder. The victims were 4 unarmed civilian pilots engaged in humanitarian work: Carlos Costa, Armando Alejandre Jr., Mario de la Peña, and Pablo Morales. They were not combatants, they were not armed, and they posed no threat. According to the indictment, Raul Castro, then Minister of the Cuban Revolutionary Armed Forces, authorized and oversaw a military chain of command that ended with Cuban fighter jets firing air-to-air missiles at civilian aircraft over international waters. Those missiles destroyed the planes without warning and killed all aboard. For 30 years, the families have waited. The Miami community has waited, and our country has waited. Today is a step towards accountability. This is the first time in almost 70 years that a senior leadership of the Cuban regime has been charged in the United States for acts of violence resulting in the death of Americans. The passage of time does not erase murder. It does not diminish the value of those lives, and it does not weaken our commitment to the rule of law. Standing here in the Freedom Tower gives this moment added meaning. This is the Ellis Island for Cuban refugees. It was the main processing center for countless exiles who fled communist Cuba with the hopes of reaching the American dream. My own mother spent her first night at the United States in this very building. After fleeing brutal communist Cuba, Like so many families in Miami, mine understands what it means to arrive here with little more than hope and a chance to rebuild under the protection of American law. That history reminds me of the duty we carry, a duty to seek justice for victims, a duty to stand with families who have carried this pain for decades, and a duty to make it clear that those who kill Americans cannot simply wait out American justice.

Today's date, May 20th, also carries deep meaning for the Cuban people. It is their 4th of July. It marks Cuba's independence from colonial Spain. It reminds us that the pursuit of freedom, dignity, and accountability spans generations and still lives alive and well in the heart of the Cuban community. Today's indictment is one part of that long effort. When I came into office in August of last year, I made reviving this case a priority. And I want to thank the team that made it happen. My first assistant, U.S. Attorney Yara Lorenzo Calucas.

0: and my assistant United States attorneys, Abby Waxman and Mike Gilfarb. In conjunction with FBI Miami's Cuba Squad, which we're not going to name or show their faces, for their commitment and drive to seeing this case through. It's incredible work. I also want to thank Mr. Attorney General for his incredible support and steady leadership of the department. And before I conclude, I also want to acknowledge the assistance of Florida Attorney General's Office. Attorney General James Upmeyer and his team have been strong partners in this effort. Their support reflects the best of federal and state law enforcement working together in service of justice. With that, I turn the podium over to FBI's Deputy Director, Chris Rea. Thank you.
1: All right, good afternoon, everyone. Before I begin, I specifically want to thank the Attorney General and, of course, the U.S. Attorney here for allowing me to speak to you all today. And I also want to thank you all for giving me the opportunity to showcase the small part that the FBI played. As was stated, today marks a significant moment in a long, long journey for justice. A journey that began 30 years ago with an unprovoked attack on American lives. Four humanitarians were on a noble mission to help those fleeing oppression. Instead, their lives were violently taken in a reckless act by the Cuban regime. The FBI, the Department of Justice, and countless others never forgot them, and we never stopped hunting for the truth. Today's announcement shows that if it's 5 months, 5 years, 5 decades, we will keep pursuing you and we'll keep pursuing anyone who intends to harm our citizens, and they will face American justice. I'd like to thank our dedicated special agents, our dedicated prosecutors, our dedicated intelligence analysts, and our dedicated professional staff, as well as our counterintelligence program, for never giving up. Enormous credit is due to the many teams across the 16 different FBI cases regarding this matter. The teams who have worked to hold members of the Cuban government's WASP network accountable. Our people have systematically and relentlessly searched for evidence, conducted countless interviews, and pieced together critical intelligence for nearly 3 decades. They turned dead ends into fresh leads. And over the years, that hard work has paid off with convictions of multiple operatives for activities related to that vicious shootdown. The charges we announce today are only the latest milestone on that road to justice, a road paved with persistence, partnership, and extreme, extreme resolve. To anyone who spies on our country or harms our citizens, know this: the FBI, the Department of Justice, has a long memory. We will come after you, and we will find you.

0: As I close, I'd like to close with a personal anecdote, as this is deeply personal to me. You see, I was a former member of the United States Coast Guard right here in Miami Beach in Key West, Florida, in the 1990s. I conducted numerous humanitarian missions with my fellow Coast Guardsmen, rescuing Cuban citizens who were just trying to find a better life. I also was fortunate enough to act as security during remembrance ceremonies held at the 12 nautical mile limit just outside of Cuban territorial waters. I served on Coast Guard cutters that provided the security to the friends and family who were just trying to remember their lost loved ones. So for me, today brings everything full circle. So in that vein, we dedicate all three decades of casework to the memories of the loved ones lost that day. To the victims' families and friends, we stand with you as we hold those responsibilities to account. Now, I'm going to turn it over to the U.S. Senator of this great state, Senator Moody. Thank you.
1: We've been watching a moment decades in the making, a historic announcement from Miami's Freedom Tower, the Ellis Island of the South, as one speaker put it. Not only an overdue attempt at justice in the eyes of the Cuban-American community, but really a significant moment in U.S.-Cuba relations. Todd Blanche, the acting attorney general there, announcing that in April, a federal grand jury in Miami passed down an indictment against former Cuban President Raul Castro, including four counts of murder. The U.S., Blanche says, and President Trump will not forget its citizens or the families and loved ones and friends who have carried grief and heartache for decades.
2: And, of course, this happens as Cuba is really at a breaking point when it comes to where they are economically, when it comes to fuel. And let's go now to Isabel Rosales, who is there with a former pilot of Brothers to the Rescue. And, Isabel, we were talking with you, obviously very emotional. Reynaldo Martin
3: gave up their lives and came over.
4: Brianna Boris. Ray Martin, as you can see, he's emotional. He's clutching on to pictures of his lost brothers. Yep. We have Mario de la Peña, Carlos Costa right over here.
3: And
4: that's
3: me.
4: That's you.
3: Yeah.
4: You've been clutching to this picture as you heard this historic announcement. And you shouted something the moment you heard about this indictment about Raul Castro. Do you remember what you shouted?
3: Yeah, presente. When the kids were shot down, we the pilots, and this is me, and I've been interviewed about this before, and I always said it. Whenever I fly, I feel like they're with me. And presente means present. So whenever their names, were mentioned, we as the pilots always say presente, like they're present with us.
4: I did notice that when they mentioned each and every name,
3: I went presente.
4: You said presente.
3: Means
4: presente.
3: Present, which means they're here.
4: They're here with you. Yeah. They're gone, but they're here
3: they're
4: with
3: here.
4: You. When you heard Raul Castro, now 94 years old, then...
3: It's irrelevant what age you are. You did it. Yeah. You should have, like I said, he should have been and done this when he was 64 years
4: you
3: old.
4: You shouted in that moment. You shouted while watching this DOJ presser live on CNN. You shouted, finally.
3: Finally. Yeah, we've been at this since it first happened. And it sort of like got pushed aside. Cuba came up with some other stuff, and we fought it back and forth. And I guess we didn't have the proper information to present. And I think we have now. And now, better late than never, but it gets done. And that's what it counts.
4: And Raul Castro was defense minister at the time. He was alleged to have ordered this attack that killed your friends.
3: Yep.
4: And so this moment, to hear this, it seems like a moment of justice to you, but I looked at you and I saw your shoulders slump down as this relief almost.
3: Almost. And this is just the beginning. We got to keep going and get them, the properly got to get them prosecuted and, put behind bars.
4: What do you think about the charges?
3: I haven't really... Oh, the murder, yes. That's exactly what it was. They were murdered.
4: Conspiracy to kill U.S. nationals.
3: Yep, it was planned, so it wasn't like, oh, you happened to be out there.
4: Destruction of an aircraft and murder. And actually, hold on, Marie, we got a clip that we want to share for our audience of the moment that you reacted to hearing this indictment being made official against Raul Castro and other conspirators. I want our audience to listen to that. Hold on real quick.
3: Okay.
0: Today, we are announcing an indictment charging Raul Castro and several others with conspiracy to kill U.S. nationals.
3: Yes.
4: There it is, right?
3: All right. Finally.
4: Yeah, so conspiracy to kill U.S. nationals, destruction of an aircraft, and murder, you shouted, finally. What does this moment mean to Brothers to the Rescue? You're still wearing this shirt, by the way.
3: Yes.
4: Your flag's right here. This is the original shirt from over 130 missions that you flew with them. What does this moment mean to you as a former pilot of Brothers to the Rescue and to the diaspora, the Cuban diaspora here in Florida?
3: It means a lot. It means a lot. It means like a lot of people that always say, we've always been trying, or I have. Always been trying to do it, and people will come up and say, oh, it's been tried before, don't do it. But we never stopped. And we knew exactly what was going on. And, excuse me. And we kept on and kept on and persistent. And finally, not only, like I said, for the boys, not only for them, but for our parents. Because our parents and all the families that left Cuba, they had to abandon their families there, everything that they owned, everything they started living for, and come to a different country, which was very welcome, okay? And we were very taken care of, okay? And now we want this to be a sign to say, hey, you can't go out killing people and not get away with it.
4: What is the message you hope this sends to Raul Castro, who's not in power, but believe, you know, he's still the most important person on that island? The president, of course, is Miguel Díaz-Canel. What is the message?
3: He's just a puppet.
4: And that's believed
3: that's a puppet.
4: By and large by the
3: Raul Castro controls everything.
4: Diaspora,
3: the Castros control everything. He's just a puppet put there.
4: What is the message you hope that this sends to them? What do you want them to take from this?
3: We're coming after you. And that's my message. And justice will prevail on this. And the message is, one of the messages we want for the Cuban people is, you're not alone. There's us here too, and we're working at it, and hopefully we'll get this resolved soon. But this is just the beginning of what should have been done a long time ago.
4: And I'll leave you with this. You're clutching these pictures of your friends, your brothers that are with you but lost in what happened in 1996, February 1996. What is their legacy? How do you want our audience to remember your friends as we take a look at these pictures?
3: Yep, I'm going to make it nice and simple. They were the best human beings that I ever met. Friendship means more than any money or anything in this world. And that means a lot to me. I better have friends than money. And they were there. We worked together. And not only did we work together, but I saw them do the same way that I did. We gave our hearts to help them go out and go and you know, help, like when we did the flights, taking the food over there. They didn't have to. They could have gone out somewhere else. We just finished doing...
4: Yeah, these were your best friends. You told me, you know, did this out of a humanitarian cause. And you will forever miss them, but this is clearly an important moment for you. And Boris and Brianna, as I throw this back to you, a reminder that Ray was actually scheduled to fly with Jose Basulto that very day in February 1996 when this happened. But his wife said, no, stay home. I need some time together with you. And that is what kept him out of the skies that day.
1: Wow.
4: Thank you, Ray, for sharing.
0: Thank you.
1: Our thanks to Reynaldo Martin and Isabel Rosales in Tampa. Thank you so much for that. We have much more on this historic indictment of former Cuban President Raul Castro and reaction from Havana in just moments. Stay with
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0: charging him with conspiracy to kill U.S. nationals, destruction of an aircraft, and four counts of murder. Acting Attorney General Todd Blanche saying this to Cuban Americans who have been demanding justice for years.
1: We also do not forget the families, the loved ones, and the friends who have carried grief and heartache for 30 years. For the first time in nearly 70 years, senior leadership of the Cuban regime has been charged in this country, in the United States of America, for acts of violence resulting in the deaths of American citizens. Nations and their leaders cannot be permitted to target Americans.
0: Let's get reaction on this historic indictment live from Havana with CNN's Patrick Ottman. Patrick, how are Cuban officials reacting to these new criminal charges?
2: We're finally getting some reaction after really silence all day long that this indictment was coming, as everyone has known for days. And this is Cuba's President Miguel Díaz-Canel. Just read a little bit of it. But he says that the indictment against Raul Castro, quote, just announced by the U.S. government, only reveals the arrogance and frustration that the representatives of the empire feel toward the unyielding resolve of the Cuban Revolution. He goes on to say that there's no legal basis, that Cuba 30 years ago was defending itself against the Brothers to the Rescue planes, which, you know, as we know, were unarmed, but the Cuban government had accused them of coming into Cuban airspace previously. So officials here are very angry. They're not surprised by this. Certainly after we saw Nicolas Maduro get taken by U.S. Special Forces at the beginning of the year, they have known that this could be coming, that this was in the works. They have been threatened by the U.S. As we have seen this relentless pressure campaign go on to try and force Cuban government officials to make larger concessions to the United States to open up their political and economic system. Here's something they have refused to do now as they have engaged with the Trump administration. But, you know, negotiations just really don't seem to have gone anywhere. And the question is now, does this added pressure indicting not only a former president, but still the most powerful person on this island, the individual who is head of the military, that has handpicked every political and military leader that is in power at this point, that officials tell us still oversees all the major decisions from retirement that this island takes, particularly when it comes towards relations with the U.S. You know, does indicting him make a deal more likely or is less likely? Mm-hmm. There's a lot to say about the fact that Cuba feels that an invasion is coming. You see every day officials telling their population to get ready. There are military maneuvers taking place. So certainly what the Cuban officials are telling their people, who are very worried about this, not particularly about what it's going to happen to officials, but what it means for themselves, are already an island that is on the point of breaking. You know, if there is some sort of attack on this island, what would that mean for them? Already the power's off most of the day. Food has become more scarce and expensive. So there is a lot of concern amongst regular Cubans about how this could impact them if the breakdown of law and order here of their government would essentially create a humanitarian crisis.
0: Patrick Ottman, live for us in Havana. Thank you so much for that update. Brianna?
3: We're tracking the fallout on the Hill after yet another Trump critic, Republican Congressman Thomas Massey, has lost a primary race. It's a sign that GOP Senator John Cornyn could be next. Trump has endorsed Cornyn's opponent, Texas Attorney General Ken Paxton, as they're heading to the runoff election next week. CNN's Manu Raju is live on the Hill on this story. Manu, what are you hearing?
4: Yeah, a lot of concern among Republican senators, in particular about the president's decision to get behind Ken Paxton as the Republican candidate in Texas ahead of that Tuesday runoff. The real fear among Republican leaders here is that the vulnerabilities and liabilities from Ken Paxton's past, he had faced an impeachment trial, he was later acquitted from the Texas state legislature, among other personal matters as well. All those things will come back to haunt them, they fear, in November if Ken Paxton is the ultimate nominee. Trump got behind Paxton after dilly-dallying and not making a decision on who to get behind for months, despite furious lobbying by Republican leaders to get behind Cornyn, a longtime veteran, someone who is was viewed by the Republican leadership as more electable in what will be a hugely expensive race against the Democratic nominee, James Tallarico. I caught up with Cornyn today in the aftermath of his return to the Capitol, and I asked him about continuing in this race despite facing now the president and the president's endorsement, which has proved to be decisive in primary after primary.
5: Why stay in this race? Well, because

0: only Texans get to vote. And we've had 2 days of early voting. It looks very encouraging. And I believe that we still have a very good chance of winning in the race.
1: As Trump just said that he believes that Paxton could win.
0: I think it's a toss-up. And I also think he's going to be a drag on down-ballot races that are important for us to keep majorities in the state house and keep our judges.
2: Now, what President Trump cited as a reason for not endorsing Cornyn in part was because he was not with them when, quote, times were tough. He also contended that Cornyn did not endorse him early enough in the 2024 presidential campaign, even though Cornyn did not endorse a primary challenger in that race. Cornyn did criticize Trump after the January 6th attack, but did vote to acquit him as well. And Cornyn had been talking up his Trump ties all throughout this campaign, boasting of a voting record that it was nearly 100% alongside Donald Trump as well. And I asked him whether or not that was enough, whether he made a mistake in trying to get in Trump's good graces and promoting those Trump ties. And he told me, well, you tell me how the president thinks.
3: Yeah. All right, Manu Raju, live for us on the Hill. Thank you. Still to come, Capitol Police officers on the front lines during the January 6th attack are now fighting back against the president in what they say is a slush fund for violent rioters. Former officer Harry Dunn will join us next to talk about his lawsuit. Plus, Iran sending out a warning saying the war may extend beyond the region if the U.S. doesn't agree to a deal. And recent graduates facing a grim future as uncertainty over AI looms large in the jobs market. We'll have that and much more coming up.
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16: Hi, I'm Kingston Bagpuse. Some people say Talk Sports is possessed by the Premier League, but that's just not cricket. 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
18: Breaking news to CNN, the event at Miami's Freedom Tower where the Department of Justice unsealed this indictment against former Cuban President Raul Castro has just wrapped up. Important to remind our viewers that the former Cuban leader is now being charged with four counts of murder as well as several other charges. Over the 1996 shootdown of a humanitarian rescue mission, two planes aboard that mission, four Americans, as the acting attorney general put it, were killed on that flight. The acting AG, Todd Blanche, was actually asked what was next. What was the next step in this? Would we see the United States intervene in Cuba and extradite the 94-year-old Castro the way that the U.S. did in Venezuela in its extradition of Nicolás Maduro? Here was his response.
19: Yes, go ahead.
20: Attorney General Gloria Ordaz from Telemundo 51. Thank you for this opportunity. The next step is going to be an arrest warrant, and I ask you this because the Cuban exile would love to see Raul Castro in the same position of Nicolás Maduro. And a lot of legal experts that we have interviewed during these days have said that Raul Castro, that this indictment will be more symbolic than practice, and that Raul Castro should probably die in Cuba. What is your message for them?
19: Well, I'm not going to compare cases, for one. For two, like I said a few minutes ago, we indict men who are not physically within the United States all the time. This is not a new endeavor or adventure for us. And so the way that we get people here who are charged with a crime varies. There's all kinds of different ways. And this is not, you know, there's an arrest warrant issued for a reason, because we certainly expect and believe that Mr. Castro is entitled to his day in court right here in Miami. Sue, yep.
21: Thank you, sir. Jesse Kirsch with NBC News. You mentioned that the grand jury approved these charges weeks ago. Curious to know.
18: Notable response there from the acting attorney general. We will pose that question and more to a sitting member of Congress in the next hour, the only Cuban-born member of Congress, Republican Congressman Carlos Jimenez of South Florida. Stay tuned for that. Brianna?
3: Police officers who defended the U.S. Capitol on January 6, 2021, are now suing to block the creation of the nearly $1.8 billion anti-weaponization fund. They argue that it could be used to pay people who stormed the Capitol, which is something both Acting Attorney General Todd Blanche and Vice President J.D. Vance yesterday would not rule out. More than 140 police officers were injured during the seven-hour siege, which led directly and indirectly to the deaths of five police officers and four Trump supporters who were part of that mob. On the first day of his second term, President Trump pardoned more than 1,000 people who were charged in the attack. And former U.S. Capitol Police Officer Harry Dunn is joining us now to talk about this. He is one of the plaintiffs bringing this lawsuit. He's also a Democrat who is running for Congress. Harry, thank you so much for being with us.
0: Thanks for having me.
3: Let's talk about this lawsuit. You say in it that the creation of the fund endangers your life and safety. Tell us how.
0: Yeah, so obviously on the day of January 6th, we all saw the violence that would happen that day. What a lot of people don't see is afterwards, on January 7th, 8th, 9th, all the way up until last week, the messages that we get, the confrontations that we get into, people sending us death threats over and over again. I believe that on the pardons that Donald Trump issued to the individuals that forgave them for their crimes and their actions, and this fund seeks to reward them for their behaviors, which also would create an incentive for more people to join. And I believe it's more so of a Donald Trump putting a retainer on a mob that will do violence and commit violence in his name.
3: When you heard the reaction yesterday of the acting attorney general and the vice president, and they weren't able to unequivocally say, no, money will not be given to people who were violent toward police officers, whether they are charged or convicted. What did you think?
0: I'm not surprised. They couldn't deny it because they would lie. They would be lying if they said that, no, absolutely not, they wouldn't get it. This is something that Donald Trump campaigned on. This was a campaign promise of Donald Trump. So a lot of people are upset and surprisingly shocked about the creation of this illegal fund. But I'm not surprised. I mean, it's a slap in the face. It's salt in the wound, if whatever you want to call it. But this is something that Donald Trump believes in. And he said this from day one. This is something that he wants to do. And he's running this. It's not Todd Blanche. Todd Blanche has to take every single decision that he makes. They're marching orders from Donald Trump.
3: You're suing the president. You're suing Blanche, Treasury Secretary Scott Bessent, all in their official capacities. What do you want from them?
0: First of all, this has to go away. I believe this is an illegally established fund, and also using funds to pay insurrectionists. I think there's some 14th Amendment things in there. My lawyers will get into the fine mechanics of it. But on the surface of it, it's wrong. It's fundamentally wrong. Taxpayers, this is taxpayer money that they are giving away to this. They can't find millions of dollars for healthcare. They can't find it for school, for education. But they got billions of dollars for wars and a magically $1.776 billion to pay to traitors and terrorists of this country.
3: This isn't a light lift, though. I mean, you're talking 14th Amendment. You're alleging 14th Amendment issues. There would be a lot to prove if this were to move forward. This is going to be a tough fight if you have a chance at this. Are your objections moral ones or are they legal ones?
0: Well, we wouldn't bring the lawsuit, obviously, if we didn't believe that we actually have a chance of winning this thing. But absolutely, on the surface, morally, this is 100% wrong. And in years where the courts, I believe, used to be fundamentally aligned with the morals of the American people, we're getting further and further away from that. I'm really encouraged by the feedback we've seen from the American people that are upset about this and say, hey, can we join? Can we join? Taxpayer money should not be funding, rewarding the people responsible for January 6th.
3: Harry, I think one of the things that it's undeniable when we see polls, the acceptability of violence is alarmingly high. Yeah. Political violence. And that's actually true for people across the political spectrum. How do you think that this fund impacts that?
0: Well, they thought they were right from day one, from January 6th, 2021, during that attack. Those people that were attacking us, they thought that they were fundamentally right because Donald Trump told them to. So anybody that says that they are against political violence, yes, we all should absolutely be against it. But Donald Trump not only forgave them with their pardons when he was inaugurated last year, he forgave them. Now he's rewarding them, which in turn incentivizes them to do it again. Because I don't believe Donald Trump is going to leave office peacefully.
3: Why?
0: He's got a track record of not doing it.
3: Harry, thank you so much for being with us.
0: We got a quick set real quick. Can I also say, isn't it crazy that we have to sue? I have to sue the Department of Justice, which I have actually have another active lawsuit against, to hang the plaque to honor Capitol police officers. But they are not objectively pushing back against this fund to reward terrorists. It's a shame. And all members of Congress, Republicans that believe in that, should be ashamed of themselves.
3: Harry Dunn, we'll continue to follow your legal pursuits.
0: Thank you.
3: Thank you so much.
0: Thanks for having me.
3: Still ahead, this year's college graduates are facing an uncertain future as AI completely reshapes the job market. We'll have a look at trends that we're seeing.
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6: Today, Meta is expected to begin telling about 8,000 employees that they've lost their jobs as the company is making a hard shift to invest more in artificial intelligence. A source tells CNN that 7,000 other workers at Meta, the parent company of Facebook and Instagram, are going to be reassigned to jobs that are more AI-focused. It's happening at a time when AI is rapidly reshaping the job market, making entry-level workers and college graduates very nervous. CNN's Hadas Gold joins us now with the latest. So, Hadas, how are recent grads responding to this rise that we're seeing in AI?
7: Not great. We've seen a widespread backlash against AI recently, and recently we're seeing this really bubble up at graduations. There have been at least 4 instances, per my count, of recent commencement ceremonies where AI gets brought up by the speaker for some other reason, and it gets widely booed by the graduates. Take a listen.
8: Last December, Time magazine selected its Person of the Year for 2025. And it was the architects of artificial intelligence. Interesting.
9: The rise of artificial intelligence is the next industrial revolution.
10: AI is rewriting production as we sit here. I know it. Deal with it. Like I said, it's a tool.
7: Those boos are showing us what the polling shows us about how the younger generation feels about AI, and it's just not good, because look at what's happening around them. We just talked about the layoffs at Meta. They're seeing thousands of people losing their jobs. They're being told AI is being able to take over entry-level work. And then take a look at this poll from Quinnipiac taken in March, where they were asked whether people feel AI will decrease jobs. Look at the younger generation, Gen Z and millennials, overwhelmingly feel as though AI will cause a decrease in jobs. In total, 70% of Americans think AI will lead to a decrease in the number of job opportunities. This same question asked just a year ago, it was a 14-point difference. Only 56% thought AI would lead to a decrease in jobs. So you can see how much people are looking at the job market, looking at what's happening around them. They're seeing this coverage where people say, oh, AI will be able to do entry-level work and that'll replace all these entry-level workers. Well, when you're a college graduate, that's the type of job you're looking for, that entry-level job. It's your first way into an industry. That's how you learn to work in the industry. I look at my first job in journalism, and I don't know if that job still exists anymore. I think AI could probably do that job. So all of these graduates, they're looking at all this news, and they're feeling not so great about AI, and that's where you're seeing these boos at these graduations. But there's a flip side of this. You know, Scott Borchetta, he's the music executive who was the last one you saw in that clip, and he was warning to these graduates, listen, this is coming, deal with it, do something about it, make it a tool, and make it work for you. And that's an important message for new graduates today. Boris.
6: It is a scary time. Hadass Gold, thank you so much for that report. Coming up, President Trump says he's in no hurry to make a deal with Iran amid the months-long war. A former official with the Trump administration who worked on negotiations with Iran will join us.
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3: Iran's Revolutionary Guard Corps is reportedly warning of a wider war stretching beyond the region if U.S. attacks resume.
4: The threat follows President Trump saying he was on the verge of launching new strikes on Iran within an hour of it, but he postponed that at the request of a few Gulf nations, and he said this earlier today.
5: We'd have to open the strait. That would open immediately. So we're going to give this one shot. I'm in no hurry. You never think, oh, the midterms, I'm in a hurry. I'm in no hurry. Ideally, I'd like to see few people killed as opposed to a lot. We can do it either way, but I'd like to see few people killed. I just wonder whether or not they have the good of the people, because some of the things they're doing to me means they don't have the good of the people, and they have to have the good of the people.
4: Let's talk about this now with Nate Swanson. He was former director for Iran on the National Security Council. He's currently the director of the Iran Strategy Project at the Atlantic Council's Scowcroft Middle East Security Initiative. All right, Nate, as you're looking at this, the president keeps making threats, backing off of them. Where is the situation right now in this war?
6: Yeah, you can only do this so many more times before it becomes counterproductive, right? You can't walk up to that ledge of conflict and back down. Otherwise, Iran at this point won't take it seriously. And so you're kind of at the point where you have to get something, whatever that is. I think it's probably as simple as getting something on the Strait of Hormuz and then just moving on.
3: I wonder what you make of the threat from the IRGC to broaden the conflict if the U.S. and Israel resume strikes. What exactly does that mean, you imagine?
6: Well, I think Iran is doing two things. One is they're just, you know, saying that this will be costly, right? So if the U.S. escalates, they're prepared to I think, really go after targets they left on the table before, right? They've threatened to go after more MRI targets, things that might be closer to Trump personally. So I think that is what Iran is trying to project to dissuade the administration from going this perspective. But I also think it is probably a recognition on their behalf as well that, like, this situation long-term is unsustainable. There needs to be some progress moving forward. And, so it's trying to move away from the military option.
4: If they can actually move away from that big military confrontation and, as you say, maybe get something in an agreement on the Strait of Hormuz and then move on, how does that actually look like a success? I mean, the military operations have been successful. They've met their objective, and yet we see the limitations of that. How could just getting something on the Strait and then moving on and not actually addressing the issues that they went to war with be a success?
6: Well, from whose perspective? From a American taxpayer perspective, you know, maybe it's success in that your gas prices go down, right? And so it's less of an immediate impact. From the administration's perspective of going on through this war, I don't know. It's harder to explain. But if you're a Gulf nation, you want this war to end so you can start exporting oil. So you're probably desperate to get this over with. And, you know, in Iran, I think they're ready to move on as well. So it's a very, very low bar for success, but it's better than the current status quo from all parties.
3: There was really eye-opening reporting in the New York Times today about an early plan after the war began by the U.S. and Israel to install former President Mahmoud Ahmadinejad as Iran's new leader. The reporting indicates that he was injured in a strike that was meant to liberate him from house arrest, but then apparently he got cold feet and didn't want a part of this. There's no indication as to where he is now, is my understanding from the reporting. What do you make of that?
6: I mean, it's a remarkable report for two reasons. One is just most Americans actually know who Mahmoud Ahmadinejad was, right? He was the firebrand president that denied the Holocaust and, you know, was part of a, you know, reprehensible crackdown on the Iranian people in 2009. But the part that probably most people don't realize is that he's kind of had a pretty significant reform over the last 13 years out of office, where he's become really an anti-regime critic, and it was basically under house arrest now. So, that's kind of a fascinating transformation over time. But really, the most important aspect of this story is just how ill-conceived the regime change plan was. You're not going to be able to, as interesting as Ahmadinejad may have been to the Israelis or Americans, basically stage an air raid-driven jailbreak and somehow magically have him be the future leader of Iran. So it just kind of shows, like, the huge gap between a concept of him being an anti-regime person and then somehow making him leader. And there's just no explanation for how you got from A to B. So I find that remarkable.
3: A real surprise. Nate Swanson, thanks so much for joining us. Appreciate you.
6: Thank you for having me. Yeah.
3: Still ahead, another sign of President Trump's grip on power in the Republican Party as Congressman Thomas Massey loses his primary. What would this mean for the midterms? We'll discuss.
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4: On today's home front, a crisis for many military communities as they become news deserts. That's an area that is no longer served by local media, making it tougher for residents to know what's happening in their hometowns. A nonprofit news organization focused on military issues called The War Horse studied this in partnership with Medill's Journalism School, and what they found is really daunting. Since 2005, military communities have lost 48% of their local newspapers. That is four times the national average. And since 2016, there's been a 40% decrease in the number of stories about military-related issues. Let's discuss this now with Thomas Brennan. He's the founder and executive director of The War Horse, and Zach Metzger, who's director of the State of Local News Project at Northwestern University's Medill School of Journalism. Zach, first to you, can you just share a little bit more about what this study found about the state of journalism in local military communities?
22: Yeah, thank you for having me. It's striking how for these communities, they are increasingly journalistically left out of national conversations, but also have fewer journalistic resources to keep them informed about what's happening around them. A lot of these bases are major components of their local economies. They have hundreds of thousands of people living connected to the base itself. And so there's a lot of lives and a lot of money that depends on these people having good information about the decisions being made that impact them. And so having a lack of information can really pose a grave risk to those people's information access.
4: And Thomas, you got your reporting start after you left the Marine Corps. You were at a local outlet covering Camp Lejeune in North Carolina. Local reporting, of course, so important to bringing the water poisoning at Lejeune to the forefront in the fight for restitution for those veterans and others who were affected by that. How do you see these findings playing a role just, you know, more broadly in holding people in power to account and in uncovering systemic problems?
23: Well, thank you again for having me. What I noticed from a boots on the ground perspective when I was working as a local reporter at Camp Lejeune when I first got my start was that these aren't just bases. They're hospitals, they're schools that serve our military children, they're housing that, where our service members and their families live. So it's not just facilities, it's the people that live there and the issues that impact them. And I left in 2014 to go to journalism school, and I was the last full-time military reporter covering that community. And so that means that for over 12 years now, there has been no watchdog journalism looking at some of the systemic issues that exist at that one base. And because of my awareness of the rest of the journalism ecosystem, I know that, Norfolk, Virginia, which is the largest Navy base in the country, has no military reporter. Fort Bragg, which is the largest army base in the country, doesn't have a military reporter. So we're not just talking about like bases that don't have coverage. We're talking about, the people, the men and women who serve this country and their families that have no representation in the media. And there's no real way to inspire change and accountability if those stories aren't being told.
4: Yeah. And Zach, it's important to note, I think it drives it home. You have thousands of people who are deployed right now. Why does that kind of drive home why these news deserts and military communities are such an important issue to discuss right now?
22: Yeah, I think that lack of access to local news can kind of cut both ways. On the one hand, you have people in these communities, they lose an information resource, their family members may lose an information resource, they aren't getting information about decisions that impact them or their families, people being deployed, people within the larger community aren't being informed about those things, and there's less of an accountability network to hold the decision makers to account. And at the same time, with those lack of information resources, those people are also left out of national conversations. And so military members, anyone part of the military community, becomes sort of a separate facet to society if the rest of the country isn't being informed about them, isn't being informed about the realities of military life. There's less of an awareness of what is happening. And that has a lot of impacts on morale. It can have an impact on recruiting, on retention, on readiness. But it also means that there's a large portion of society that has done a great sacrifice and continues to do a great sacrifice that is almost continuously being treated as an other because there's less of a, they're less of a part of the conversation.
4: Yeah. And Thomas, you've noted that national level military reporting is also on the downswing. So that's also something to consider in all of this. How do you hope that your outlet, the War Horse, fills some of this news desert? What are you aiming to do?
23: Thank you for asking that. I think that there has been a lot of conversation about the bombs and the bullets and the arsenals and the ships and the different troop movements that have happened. But where I really hope the War Horse can step in and fill the void is by focusing on the human impact of these things. You know, we have had family members who were came under attack at the beginning of the war with Iran and had to evacuate the area with only the clothes on their back and the belongings that they could carry. And, you know, that's still a story that that's largely untold. And when I went down to a military spouse event down at Norfolk last week, and so many of them feel absent in the conversation. And honestly, they feel fearful of being able to speak out because they don't want retaliation against their families. So I really want the War Horse to be a home that can protect those sources and publish those stories that the American public needs to hear, because service members and their families are not getting the answers that they need. We're seeing record numbers of, you know, senior leadership being fired with disregard, and the chilling effect that that's having across the military means that somebody needs to be helping them tell their stories and keeping them safe while doing so.
4: Yeah, they deserve that information. And so do all of us. Thomas, Zach, thank you very much for joining us on this. We certainly do appreciate it. And I do want to go now to something the president just said moments ago from Joint Base Andrews addressing the issue of this IRS agreement and also this, what some Democrats and some Republicans are calling a slush fund, almost $1.8 billion for those who feel that they have been the victims of weaponization of past administrations. Here's what he said just moments ago.
0: What's your response to people that are critical of your settlement over your IRS case about the tax now that you can't be prosecuted for tax?
1: Yeah, well, what happened is I was suing IRS for a lot of different reasons. One of the reasons is they released my tax returns, which they're not allowed to do. Now, they showed I pay a lot of tax. I may even release my current returns because they show I pay a lot of money. But they're not supposed to do that. There were lockboxes as president. There were, and they released them. And a certain firm released them, which was, I guess, a private firm. But it released them to a lot of the fake news. And the fake news went, and you're just not allowed to do that. And many other things happened. So I released them from the lawsuit, and I guess they made a settlement of some kind. I wasn't involved in the settlement. I could have been involved, but I didn't choose to be. So they made a settlement. Also, the anti-weaponization of people. I mean, people were destroyed. They went to jail. Their families were ruined. They committed suicide. You know, all the Biden administration and the Obama administration, both of them. I mean, the Obama administration started it. The Biden administration was horrible in terms of what they've done to people is incredible. And we're reimbursing those people for their legal fees and for their costs and for anybody involved. But they destroyed people. People committing I read the other day a person committed suicide over it. They went, you know, it was the most violent thing I've ever seen in politics, what they did. And yet if I say, oh, let's look at this one or that one, they say weaponization, weaponization. What they did in terms of weaponization will never be allowed to happen in this country again. So we think that those people, we think that anybody involved in that process should partake. And you're talking about peanuts compared to the value. It destroyed the lives of many, many people. Thank you very much, everyone.
2: We were listening to President Trump there at Joint Base Andrews saying that he was not involved in the settlement of his DOJ lawsuit, one that now sees the U.S. forming a fund to compensate folks that the administration argues were unfairly prosecuted by the last administration, including people who rioted at the Capitol on January 6th. Let's discuss with pollster and communication strategist Frank Luntz. Frank, full disclosure, we were originally going to talk about primaries, but I do want to get in a question about this effort with this fund, because some Republicans are pushing against it, even describing it as a slush fund. What do you make of the president's messaging here?
3: I think that it's significant and it deserves your questioning. In the end, we all have to say enough. You should not be destroyed because you decide to enter politics. People need to be held accountable for what they do or don't do, for what they say or don't say. And that I think that we're just pulling ourselves apart. I know that I sound like a broken record because I've mentioned this before on your show, but it's all bad. It's all problematic, and it's not okay if the Republicans do it. It's not okay if the Democrats do it. Then we need to call an end to this. I understand that politics is a tough business, but you oppose people, but they're not your enemy. And I believe that that's exactly what's happening right now, and that we're going to be continuing to pull our country, our democracy apart. Look, we're celebrating our 250th birthday. This should be a time when Republicans, Democrats, independents, unaffiliateds, that everyone comes together to say that our democracy is worth protecting, it's worth defending. And yet I see the worst of democracy in evidence in our country right now, and it makes me very sad.
2: So what do you make of the infighting among the Republican Party? And I'm specifically referring to President Trump going after Thomas Massie, for example, who lost his primary in Kentucky last night, and even John Cornyn, a Texas senator who is up for re-election. President Trump, after staying mum on who he would endorse, decided to endorse his rival, Ken Paxton, the attorney general there, even though Cornyn voted with Trump 99% of the time, voted to acquit Trump during both impeachments. Why do you think Trump decided to endorse Paxton? Why is he going after some of these rivals inside his own party?
3: And we can't forget the Indiana local races, right, the state Senate races, which is very rare for a president to come in on something. 5 out of 7 were defeated. His effort to defeat successfully Senator Cassidy of Louisiana. We've never had a president more active in his party than President Trump. And he is the king of the hill. He's the big kahuna. And what this says is that if you run afoul of Donald Trump as a Republican in a primary, you're going to be defeated. And I see this, and I think as a pollster, as someone who studies elections, I think this is significant. This is not an endorsement of his policies. This is an endorsement of he himself. So if he says, I want candidate A to get elected, you can make there's no doubt that that candidate is going to win a Republican primary. The challenge for the president is what happens in November, because he can elect all these people in these primary situations, and he will. But will those people be viable in November? I see the Republicans having serious troubles in the House, increasing troubles in the Senate.
2: Yeah.
3: I think that it is more likely than not that Democrats win the majority in the House. And so he needs to be focused not just on who the Republicans nominate, but if the president is to be successful, it's the general election that matters most.
2: Frank Luntz, always appreciate the time and that stellar Marlins jersey. I love that, man. Thanks so much for joining us. A new hour of CNN News Central starts after a quick break.
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0: throat. Prosecutors charging him with conspiracy to kill U.S. nationals, destruction of an aircraft, and four counts of murder. During the historic announcement from Miami's Freedom Tower, considered the Ellis Island of the South, Acting Attorney General Todd Blanche said this.
1: For the first time in nearly 70 years, senior leadership of the Cuban regime has been charged in this country, in the United States of America, for acts of violence resulting in the deaths of American citizens. Nations and their leaders cannot be permitted to target Americans, kill them, and not face accountability.
0: So why is Raul Castro now being indicted? Why is this 94-year-old being charged with murder by the U.S. government? To explain, we have to go back to the early 1990s, an era in Cuba known as the special period, where after the fall of the Soviet Union, Havana lost its main benefactor and conditions on the island deteriorated immensely with severe energy and food shortages. After weeks of unprecedented anti-government protests in Havana, then-leader Fidel Castro lifted restrictions on any vessel leaving the island. Within weeks, over 21,000 Cubans of all ages fled the communist country, many of them on makeshift rafts fashioned out of rubber inner tubes. They were known as balseros, or rafters. Though never at this rate, Cubans had been attempting to cross the Florida Straits for decades, like this, with thousands believed to have perished on the 90-mile journey. That's why, in 1991, Brothers to the Rescue was founded, an anti-Castro organization headed by Cuban exiles that flew humanitarian missions over the Florida Straits searching for rafters, dropping them aid packages into the ocean and coordinating with the Coast Guard to rescue them. The group claims to have helped rescue more than 4,000 people. The Cuban government accuses Brothers to the Rescue of repeatedly violating its airspace to drop leaflets like this one, calling for Cubans to rise up against Castro. Havana called these flights illegal and provocative, and U.S. officials warned the organization against these incursions into Cuban airspace. Then, on February 24, 1996, three planes carrying members of Brothers to the Rescue took off headed toward Cuba, and what happens next has been disputed. What is clear is that two of the group's planes were shot down by a Cuban-operated MiG-29. Four people were killed, including three American citizens, Carlos Costa, Armando Alejandre Jr., and Mario de la Peña. A fourth, Pablo Morales, was a green card holder who just 4 years earlier had been rescued on a similar mission to the one that he was on. A United Nations report said the Cuban pilots who shot them down were recorded celebrating, saying, "This one won't F with us anymore." Now, Havana argues that these planes crossed over into Cuban airspace, though a United Nations investigation concluded they were shot down in international waters, also noting that international law bars countries from firing at civilian planes, even in their own airspace. We should note, Cuba also never attempted less drastic measures, as was pointed out by this UN investigation. In an interview with Time magazine after the shootdown, Fidel Castro himself took full responsibility. Quote, "We gave the order to the head of the Air Force. They shot the planes down. They are professionals. But I take responsibility for what happened. We warned U.S. officials again and again," he said. "We had been patient, but there are limits." In response to the shootdown, the U.S. Congress codified the embargo against Cuba just weeks later, with President Bill Clinton signing the Libertad Act, the Liberty Act, into law, saying at the time that the planes posed no credible threat to Cuban security. Years later, the U.S. convicted the leader of a Cuban spy ring that had infiltrated Brothers to the Rescue for murder conspiracy. He was later returned to Cuba in a 2014 prisoner swap. Two Cuban fighter pilots and the head of Cuba's Air Force were also charged with murder in federal court, though they were never tried. As for Raul Castro, he was allegedly recorded months after the shootdown describing how he directed Cuban fighter pilots to, quote, "shoot them down over the sea when they appear." The recording was first reported by El Nuevo Herald, the Miami Herald's sister paper. We should note, CNN has not been able to verify this recording, but it is at the heart of this indictment. And prosecutors argue that it shows that Castro was directly involved in the decision-making process. Now, the lingering question is, would the U.S. pursue these charges against Castro the way they did against Nicolás Maduro in Venezuela, removing him from the country by force? Brianna?
2: Law enforcement officers who defended the Capitol on January 6, 2021 are suing to block

0: the $1.8 billion so-called anti-weaponization fund for Trump allies. In the suit, lawyers for Harry Dunn and Daniel Hodges write, quote, if allowed to begin payments, the fund will directly finance the violent operations of rioters, paramilitaries, and their supporters who threaten plaintiffs' lives that day and continue to do so. Acting Attorney General Todd Blanche has not ruled out making payments to those who stormed the Capitol. We're joined now by CNN legal analyst Elliot Williams. He also served as Deputy Assistant Attorney General for Legislative Affairs at the DOJ. Elliot, as you look at this case, yeah. I wonder what you think. It claims the lawsuit does that the fund is illegal. There's no statute authorizing its creation, and its design violates the Constitution, the 14th Amendment, it's alleging here, and federal law. Do they have a case?
1: I don't know, Brianna. It's tricky. Look, the lawsuit lays out a strong moral case for keeping January 6th in the public eye and not forgetting what happened on that day. But the legal bases here can be shaky, starting with what's called standing. In order to have standing to file a lawsuit, you have to be the person harmed by the thing that's happening. And a lot of what the plaintiffs point to here is, well, look, we've been victims of violence before. If these payments are made, people will have an incentive to treat, you know, to come at us with violence in the future. Well, that's not a harm. That's something that might happen to you in the future. And it's really hard to file a lawsuit over that. So there are a few things like that where it's just speculative in terms of how they've crafted it.
0: Would they have better standing if they were currently police officers with the Capitol Police, or no?
1: Not necessarily. It's just because of the speculative nature of that harms question, it's going to be really hard to go there. Another one, you know, you mentioned the 14th Amendment. The 14th Amendment says that no funds from the United States can be paid to insurrectionists, in effect. That follows the Civil War and why we have the 14th Amendment in the first place. That requires a definition of insurrection that, to be quite frank, is still unsettled in the law. That's never really been resolved, how far we go in defining the term legally and whether January 6th applied to that. Now, many people have very strong views about that, but a court hasn't made a finding on it, and so it's another tricky one.
0: Does the fact that the vice president and the acting attorney general, when asked, we heard this yesterday, they would not say, no, people who injured or committed violence against police officers are not going to receive money here. Does that make this case any stronger?
1: No. The tricky thing about the case is that it's purely when they've used the term, this open-ended, vague, to be clear, term, weaponization and lawfare, these plaintiffs have drawn from that this is necessarily a payment for January 6th people. It could be a payment to anybody, right? And so it is early at best for a lawsuit to be filed alleging that folks who stormed the Capitol on January 6th would necessarily be the people who would be getting payments here from this lawsuit. It's just big picture, in order to file a lawsuit, you got to be harmed by someone in the immediate, and it's a little bit speculative here, even setting aside how important and how tragic and how real January 6th was.
0: Now, Dunn and Hodges claimed the Trump family's original lawsuit against the IRS was frivolous. How do you see it?
1: Use all the adjectives you want, frivolous, baseless. The president himself has said that he would be paying himself. They dismissed the case largely because there was no actual lawsuit there. In order to have a lawsuit, you have to have parties that are adverse to each other, and the president admitted that he is in effect suing himself because as president of the United States, he oversees the IRS. So yes, these plaintiffs are absolutely correct that it was a silly lawsuit in the first place for the president of the United States to be in effect suing his own Secretary of the Treasury. Now, several years from now, if the president were a private citizen and wanted to sue the government, yes, it would be a much different case. But I think, you know, this is one area in which these plaintiffs, these police officers are correct, I think, is the sort of oddity of the president overseeing a government that would be paying himself one day.
0: If they have standing. All right. Elliot, thank you so much.
1: Thanks, Brian.
0: Still to come, the U.S. government is working to send an experimental treatment to some Americans exposed to this new strain of Ebola virus as world health officials work to contain a deadly outbreak that is spreading quickly in Central Africa. Plus, the IRS is now forever barred from investigating President Trump or his family for past tax issues. And then later, how much is too much screen time for kids? A new advisory by the Surgeon General is warning parents about the risks. We have that and much more coming up on CNN News Central.
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7: Now to the latest on the worsening Ebola outbreak in Africa. An American doctor, Peter Stafford, caught the disease and started showing symptoms while helping patients in the Democratic Republic of Congo. Today he arrived at a hospital in Berlin, transported in a specially equipped vehicle under police escort. Five other people, including Stafford's physician wife, who had high-risk contact with him, will also be cared for in Germany. A sixth person will be treated in the Czech Republic. The U.S. is now coordinating a shipment of an experimental antibody treatment for those patients, according to Health and Human Services. Right now, there is no approved therapy or vaccine for this rare strain of Ebola. Let's get the latest from CNN medical correspondent Meg Terrell. Meg, what are you hearing?
8: Well, we know that this antibody treatment, it's experimental right now because, as you noted, this is a rarer strain of Ebola than we've seen in the past. This was an antibody treatment that was actually developed for a different strain of Ebola, but it's shown promising data in animals and maybe one of the best options from a limited tool set that we have right now. So we know that they're coordinating sending this for high-risk Americans. I've also heard from experts in this space that there are discussions about a clinical trial to start in the outbreak area in the Democratic Republic of Congo. There are also, of course, questions about vaccine development. And we got a timeline update on that from the WHO this morning. They said essentially the most promising candidate could take 6 to 9 months to even get enough of sort of human grade doses in order to start a clinical trial. So that's a bit of a long timeline, obviously. 2 to 3 months for a different vaccine candidate that actually uses the same technology as the AstraZeneca COVID-19 vaccine, if folks remember that one, of course. That could be ready sooner, but it has less data to support it. Overall, though, everybody asking what is the risk level right now. The World Health Organization saying the risk level nationally and regionally in DRC, where this is located, is, of course, very high. From a global perspective, the risk, they say, is low. They say this is not a pandemic potential right now. We, of course, know that this is centered in the northeastern region of the Democratic Republic of Congo in the Ituri province. And that's one of the reasons this is considered just so dangerous for further spread, because there's so much unrest in this area, so much conflict. 100,000 people recently displaced in this area. It's also a mining area, so there's a lot of population movement. Now, if you want to look at why this strain poses so many problems, it's the yellow here, if you can see that, this Bundibugyo strain. There's only been two prior outbreaks. Often what we see more frequently with Ebola is this red, which is the Zaire strain, and that's why we have existing vaccines and therapeutics for that strain, but not Bundibugyo. Right now, with this outbreak, we are approaching about 600 cases, 139 deaths. These are the previous two largest outbreaks of Ebola in history, 11,000 deaths in that 2014 West Africa epidemic, 2,200 deaths in that 2018 DRC outbreak. And of course, you mentioned the American patient who has been moved to Germany, those six high-risk contacts also being monitored. Boris?
7: Yeah, we're hoping the best for his health and the other six as well. Meg Terrell, thank you so much for breaking that down for us. Still ahead, a new official health advisory about the risk of screen time for kids and teens and the boundaries the government wants parents to set for them when we come.
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6: Despite the fact that there is no confirmed Surgeon General right now in the Trump administration, today we got a new Surgeon General's advisory.
7: That's right. The advisory says by the time they're adolescents, kids are spending more time on screens than sleeping or going to school, and that it can harm them. And too much screen time is now officially a public health concern in the U.S. CNN health reporter Jacqueline Howard has details on this. I think a lot of people are going to say, yeah, I think we kind of knew this, but it's also one of those things that may be very important to have codified this way. What's this advisory recommending?
8: That's right, Brianna. And for a lot of parents, they can think, you know, it's been a struggle getting my kids to put their screens away. So this advisory, it offers recommendations for parents, schools, policymakers, healthcare providers, and kids and teens themselves. For parents, it recommends to create a family media plan. This plan can outline who can use what devices, where, when, and for how long. So if your kids give you a hard time, you can point back to the plan. The advisory also recommends to model healthy behavior yourself around screens and to delay access to screens at a young age. And then once your kids do use screens, look into what parental controls are available to you. And this advisory also suggests screen time limits by age for your kids. Those recommendations are no screen time for babies under 18 months old, and then limit screen time to less than an hour a day for kids under 6 years old, and then 2 hours a day for ages 6 to 18. So Boris and Brianna, as I was looking through the advisory, many of the recommendations and suggestions, they are similar to what the American Academy of Pediatrics has recommended. But some experts I've talked to do say that for every household, your screen time can look different and your needs can be different. So it really is a matter of looking at what works best for you and your family as well.
6: Yeah, again, the advisory is being issued even though there's no Surgeon General confirmed by the Senate.
7: Yeah.
6: How does that work, Jacqueline?
8: Yeah, a lot of people are wondering about that. But while we're waiting for a confirmed Surgeon General to take that role, the Department of Health and Human Services can delegate Surgeon General duties to someone. And that person right now is Dr. Stephanie Haradop. Excuse me, Dr. Stephanie Haradopoulos, excuse me there. But Dr. Haradopoulos, she has been delegated to carry out the duties of the Surgeon General in the interim while we're waiting for a confirmed Surgeon General. She is doing this with the title of Director of National Health Communications for the Office of the Surgeon General. We know that she has been a family medicine physician based in Florida. She's been practicing medicine for more than 20 years, and within the Department of Health and Human Services, she has been a chief of staff and senior advisor. And Secretary Robert F. Kennedy Jr. mentioned this in a letter to HHS staff, saying that Dr. Haradopoulos will be carrying out the public health actions, advisories, and guidance until the next Surgeon General is sworn into office. Boris and Brianna.
7: All right, Jacqueline, thank you so much. Really important. I like to come home with these stories, Boris. I say to my kids, do you know what a court just found about social media? Or I'll say, do you know what Australia just banned? Now I can say, do you know what the Surgeon General advisory says?
6: Hopefully they listen.
7: They actually do. They place so much authority in these kinds of things. Ahead, more on the historic indictment of former Cuban President Raul Castro, a prosecution in the works for 3 decades. Congressman Carlos Jimenez will join Boris live for an interview next.
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6: Back now to the breaking news. The Department of Justice filing criminal charges against former Cuban President Raul Castro. He's being indicted on conspiracy to kill U.S. nationals, destruction of an aircraft, and four counts of murder. It stems from Cuba's 1996 attack on civilian planes with humanitarian group Brothers to the Rescue, an attack that killed four people, including three American citizens. One of the key questions now is, will the U.S. try to forcibly remove Castro like they did with Venezuelan President Nicolas Maduro? President Trump was asked about what happens next with the island a short time ago and said this.
7: Should we expect any escalation here, or should they expect anything? Yes.
8: No. No, you won't. There won't be escalation. I don't think there needs to be. Look, the place is falling apart. It's a mess. And they've sort of lost control. They've really lost control of Cuba.
6: Joining us now from Capitol Hill, the only current serving member of Congress who was born on the island, Congressman Carlos Jimenez of Florida. Congressman, thank you so much for sharing part of your afternoon with us. Obviously a historic one with this indictment, three decades in the making, something that you have long advocated for. If this evidence is strong, why did this not come sooner, even during the first Trump administration?
9: It's a great question, and I think that we got some answers today. Mario Diaz-Balart, one of my colleagues, has really good historical, data on this, and said that he has information that it was actually suppressed first off by the Clinton administration, and so the people were ready to do the indictment way back then, and then they said no, we're not going to do it. And so, look, and I understand that the first Trump administration they didn't, but I also felt that, you know, most people thought, hey, it already, you know, had so much time that it really was never going to happen. But with the new emphasis of President Trump on the Western Hemisphere, Cuban American legislators here signed a letter back on February 13th asking them to look it over again, and that if justice is to be served, then Raul Castro needed to be indicted, because without a doubt he did murder those four individuals, three American citizens, one American resident, flying a private plane over international waters, doing a humanitarian mission of trying to save people that were in the ocean trying to flee the island. That's all they were doing. And Raul Castro, we know, we have him on tape and other occasions, has admitted to being the one that ordered the shoot down. So that's a clear charge of murder is clearly indicated for it. I'm very happy that they did it. I'm, better late than never.
6: I asked you this question about a month ago, and I'll ask you today because I wonder if your answer has changed. Do you want the 94, almost 95-year-old to be forcibly removed to the United States the way that Maduro was in Venezuela?
9: I think that that Raul Castro needs to face justice. There was another question asked for me now that, you know, if Raul decides that he wants to leave and the family and the regime decides that they want to leave, would I be okay with that? You know, for the good of the United States, for the good of the Cuban people, I guess I would be okay with that. But I'd rather see Raul and his henchmen, you know, face justice. The unbelievable amount of suffering that they've imposed on the Cuban people. Not only the four, you know, individuals that were murdered on that day in 1996, but we don't know how many hundreds, if not thousands, of people died trying to cross the Florida Straits in whatever they could. The hundreds, if not thousands, of people that Raul Castro has had murdered for political dissent, the thousands of political prisoners that he has in his prisons, those are all crimes that Raul Castro should be accounted for and be accountable for. The fact that he's 94 years old, you know, yeah, great, he's 94 years old, but he still should be accountable to everything he's done and everything he's done to the Cuban people.
6: Sure. So when you say he should face justice, you think that the U.S. should go on Cuban territory and bring him to the United States to be in a courtroom?
9: I think that, that's up to the President of the United States. He has this option now available to him. President Trump has always shown that he's a man of action. I believe that this regime is really at the weakest it's been in its history. The people of Cuba are in the streets every single night protesting. And I can see the regime weakening and weakening by the day. It may not be necessary, but again, this certainly gives the President of the United States the legal basis to go and to remove him. Will he do that? Only the President knows. I have confidence that he'll do the right thing. Yeah.
6: As you heard him say a moment ago as he was boarding Air Force One, no, there won't be an escalation in Cuba. The place is falling apart. They've lost control. They've really lost control. If there is no U.S. action that remakes the regime, and the regime has made clear they're not going anywhere, Díaz-Canel, the President, says that he's ready to give his life, that there would have to be a bloodbath effectively for there to be change. If they're dug in and they're not going to relinquish power, and the U.S., according to President Trump, is not going to escalate militarily, then where is all of this pressure heading?
9: Pressure's heading that there's internal pressure, and that every day, like I just said, every day the demonstrations are mounting more and more. Their hold, their grip on power is loosening every single day. Why? Because they just don't have the funds. They don't have the funds to keep the lights on. They don't have funds for food, medicine, et cetera, the basic necessities of the Cuban people. The Cuban people, I think, are starting to rise and said they've had enough. Now, the president says that right now there are no plans to do a Maduro style of operation in Cuba, because he doesn't feel there's something is necessary. But again, the president now has at his disposal the ability to do so, because he has a wanted criminal sitting in Cuba, and that criminal could face American justice just like Maduro did. Now, Maduro said there was going to be a bloodbath too if we ever went into Venezuela. Fortunately, the only people that paid the price were the Cubans that were surrounding Nicolas Maduro. And so again, everybody talks with a lot of bravado and yeah, you know, we're here and we're going to stick it out. But he had some of the finest Cuban, you know, security agents surrounding him, and it didn't stop the United States from filling out that warrant for Maduro's arrest. So I'm not saying that's what's going to happen to Raul, but again, it is an option that the president has.
6: And Congressman Carlos Jimenez, we have to leave the conversation there. Thank you so much for being with us.
9: Thank you.
6: Still to come, new terms in President Trump's settlement with the IRS. The agency will be barred from investigating him, his family, or their businesses for past tax issues. We're going to discuss with a former IRS commissioner.
10: Craig Ferguson, American on Purpose, May 30th on...
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7: Moments ago, President Trump addressed backlash over new settlement terms that bar the IRS from bringing claims against himself, his family, or businesses for past tax issues. Trump is now saying he may release his own tax returns, which is something he has previously declined to do.
8: I was suing IRS for a lot of different reasons. One of the reasons is they released my tax returns, which they're not allowed to do. Now, they showed I pay a lot of tax. I may even release my current returns because they show I pay a lot of money. I released them from the lawsuit, and I guess they made a settlement of some kind. I wasn't involved in the settlement. I could have been involved, but I didn't choose to be.
7: The settlement between Trump and the IRS was announced on Monday. A day later, additional terms were added, directly benefiting Trump and his family substantially. We're joined now by former IRS Commissioner Danny Werfel. Danny, thank you so much for being with us. Have you ever seen any sort of agreement like this before?
13: I haven't, and that's part of why we need to ask a lot of questions. I mean, when Trump and the president filed this suit, there was actually a really serious problem with respect to the release of his tax returns. That is, the unauthorized release of his tax returns is a serious matter. But the law provides a remedy for that. First of all, the person that was responsible for the illegal release, they're in prison. And second, there are other remedies that you sue for that the law provides. For example, you can sue for $1,000 in total damages for the release, not $10 billion, and certainly not immunity from audit.
7: Is that sufficient, $1,000, do you think?
13: Well, look, it is absolutely important that your taxpayer information is protected. And the way the law is set up, it's set up to amplify accountability for the violator. So the person that did it is currently serving a 5-year prison sentence. Whether you want to increase the amount of damages, that's really up to Congress. That's in the law. But right now, what we have is because this lawsuit is no longer in front of a court.
7: Yeah.
13: There is no mechanism or venue to evaluate the legitimacy of the settlement.
7: The broad shielding of the president, his family members, trusts, companies, and other affiliates, that's a huge list, right? From any IRS investigation of past tax years, what kind of tax issues could the IRS look at involving those entities in past tax years? What might they want to look into?
13: It really starts with a very simple proposition. Have you paid the balance that is due? The goal of the IRS is that taxpayers should pay what is owed and not a penny more. And any time they're looking at someone's taxes, they're trying to assess, is there a gap between what was owed and what was paid? And unfortunately, we have a complex tax system. Some people intentionally shield their income, and you have to really go in and look for it and find it. Sometimes they're just sloppy or reckless or bend the rules. When you're up for audit, you get questions to determine. And often a gap is found, and you pay the difference and the fine. Audits also come with stress and administrative costs. You may have to hire an accountant, a lawyer. So this benefit of no audit in my future for the returns that I filed, there's a lot of benefit there. And what I'm challenged by is that I've never seen this before. I'm really trying to find a single precedent for it. So this means that if there is no precedent, the first taxpayer that ever received this benefit is the president. And our country is founded on the principle that everyone should be treated the same under our tax laws. In fact, if you go all the way back to the founding of our nation, the Sons of Liberty, who threw that tea into the Boston Harbor, what they were protesting was an unfair tax break to the East India Tea Company. That's how far back it goes, that we want a nation where everyone is getting the same treatment. So you have all these plaintiffs who their tax records should not have been released. In fact, the release itself, and this is something that doesn't get reported a lot, mm-hmm. that infraction happened when the president was in charge. So in this lawsuit, you have the president suing his own government for an infraction that happened on his watch. Mm. He mused publicly that it's odd. I think I'm going to have to settle this with myself. The court said, this is odd. Can you show me legal cause as to why this lawsuit is legitimate and any settlement would be legitimate? And rather than have the court review it, They withdrew the case and then created a settlement with two pieces that are both of which are unprecedented.
19: Yeah.
13: And so now since there's
19: the
13: no
19: fund, the fund that some Democrats are calling a slush fund, some Republicans are too. And then this sort of indemnifying him from them looking at his taxes. The acting AG Todd Blanche, he personally signed this new addendum, the part that protects the president and all these entities affiliated with him, family members, et cetera, from past tax issues being investigated. He's formerly the president's personal lawyer. What questions does that raise for you?
13: Look, there are so many important questions coming out of this arrangement. The biggest one is, should it be before a court? Because what happens is when you withdraw the lawsuit and now it's no longer before a court and you settle, who is answering the questions that you just asked? For example, I raised the question of fair treatment. So I would say that whether you are Joe the plumber or the president, you should get the same treatment from the IRS. Here we have the president getting a particular type of treatment that no other plaintiff along a long line of plaintiffs have gotten. I would like a judge to weigh in on this and whether it's fair, but the case isn't before a court. I could raise other questions, for example, with respect to the fund. The fund is to pay third parties, not the plaintiff in this case. So another good example would be, let's say a lobbyist, let's say a tobacco lobbyist, trips and falls in a federal building and they sue. They are entitled, if the government is found negligent, to medical benefits and maybe lost wages. But what if they were, as part of the settlement, got a multi-billion dollar fund to advance the interests of the tobacco industry as part of the settlement? That would make no sense, right? And here's comes back to, I'm not an expert on all these matters, but what I do know is that there are judicial experts and lawyers that should have a process to determine whether the settlement coming out of this lawsuit is legal or not. And one of the big questions should be, can a plaintiff and a government get together and shield them from audit? There's a lot of interesting legal questions there, including a law that was enacted after Watergate that says that the White House can't intervene on the audit outcome, whether to audit or not to audit, of an individual.
19: Danny Werfel, former IRS commissioner, great to speak with you about this. Thank you so much.
13: Thank you.
19: And we'll be right back.
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0: A growing political divide is now seeping into collegiate sports. The NAACP is calling on student athletes and sports fans to boycott public university athletic programs in states that it believes are restricting black voting rights.
1: They're targeting 8 southern states in the storied and lucrative SEC. The NAACP's president saying what these states have done is not a policy disagreement. It is a sprint to erase black political power. The NAACP will not watch the same institutions that depend on black athletic prowess to fill their stadiums and their bank accounts remain silent while their states strip black communities of their voice. Let's talk about this now with sports journalist Bomani Jones, who is the host of The Right Time with Bomani Jones podcast. Bomani, do you think that black athletes will participate in this boycott?
2: I think to answer that question, you have to put a time horizon on it. Do I think that this will have a fast short-term effect? Probably not. Do I think that if there's a plan in place to kind of establish some community around this and to understand that this is probably a long-range project? The Voting Rights Act didn't die in 1 year. You're not going to bring it back in 1 year. It's going to take some time. But if this is planned as a long project, perhaps it could have a chance. But I think it would take a while before it truly takes effect.
0: There's no doubt this has presented a dilemma for some of these athletes, right? Because SEC schools, they make hundreds of millions of dollars and they pay top athletes extremely well, especially with NIL now. So this could be a sacrifice for some of these folks that are looking to not only help themselves, but their families as well.
2: Well, I mean, that's how boycotts work, is the only way that they truly are effective or truly powerful is if people are making a sacrifice. Otherwise, you're probably not going to get anything done. So, yes, you could say that there would be a measure of sacrifice that takes place in doing this. But for anything that is going to take in order to get some of these rights back, there's going to be a measure of sacrifice. The question that I have about it is this an organization asking other people to do their work? This has to be part of something much larger. So if this is the only prong, and that's highly unlikely, then it would be somewhat problematic. But how this ties into a larger plan right now is what I'm more curious about.
1: Yeah, definitely. And when you think of past boycotts, like the bus boycott, that worked, right? That worked eventually over time, and they were able to use that leverage, African Americans. I wonder in this case, if you think it would work, if you think that if athletes and fans boycott these programs, if it actually gives them political leverage, if in these states, football really is more sacred than political power.
2: Now, I am a little skeptical of that part. I feel like the sort of simple-minded thinking that makes a campaign think that calling their vice president coach is going to make them more endearing to a certain segment of people is making the assumption that if you do something to the football, all of a sudden they're bowed down. I'm not sold that that's going to work or be as effective in that way. That's the part where I'm a little bit skeptical. However, I do think, and I have some questions about whether or not you can do this as broadly as 8 states at one time. But I would be kind of curious to see what would happen if it was just, hey, you know what? Call it Georgia, for example. We think Georgia's out of pocket. Don't go to Georgia. Don't go to Georgia Tech. Would something like that in terms of the scope be a little bit more effective because it would be a little less unwieldy? I think something like that is possible. But again, this is a 10-15 year project if it's really going to work. So we can talk about it now, but if this is going to happen, people are going to need to be ready to buckle down for a long time to make it bear fruit.
0: Bomani Jones, thank you so much for joining us and sharing your perspective. Obviously, a story we'll keep an eye on.
2: Thank you.
0: Of course. A big afternoon, the Raul Castro indictment, the advisory from the Surgeon General telling people to stay off of social media. Not people, young kids. I hope your kids will take that advice.
1: I think they're going to. I'm going to go straight home and tell them, guys, it's not just me. I'm not just the buzzkill. There's a Surgeon General advisory.
0: And Surgeon General sounds like an intense role, especially to a kid.
1: Yeah, they're going to believe it. The Arena with Casey Hunt starts right now.

0: welcome to the arena. I'm Casey Hunt. It's great to have you with us on this Wednesday. Right now, the first legal challenge to the president's plan to give taxpayer money to supporters who claim they were unfairly targeted by the government. Today, two former police officers who protected the Capitol on January 6th sued the Trump administration, arguing that the so-called weaponization compensation fund is unconstitutional. Their lawsuit alleging this, quote, "In the most brazen act of presidential corruption this century, President Donald J. Trump has created a $1.776 billion taxpayer-funded slush fund to finance the insurrectionists and paramilitary groups that commit violence in his name," end quote.
1: I remember him foaming at the mouth

0: this new fund could end up going to some of those very same people who attacked them in what you just saw. And let's make no mistake, there are some January 6th convicts who do think they're owed taxpayer dollars. In new interviews with CNN, Capitol rioters, election deniers, and fake electors are all celebrating the news. One man who was convicted on 6 counts related to January 6th telling us this, quote, "This is long overdue. It's not okay for hardworking average Americans to be chewed up and destroyed as a collective boogeyman," end quote. In recent days, the Trump administration and its allies have had multiple opportunities to simply say that they won't give money to people who stormed the Capitol, assaulted police officers, or tried to stop the peaceful transfer of power. And they've made a point to not rule it out.
1: People were destroyed. They went to jail. Their families were ruined. They committed suicide. You know, all the Biden administration and the Obama administration were reimbursing those people for their legal fees and for their costs and for anybody involved. So we think that those people, we think that anybody involved in that process should partake. And you're talking about peanuts compared to the value. It destroyed the lives of many, many people.
0: All right, let's get off the sidelines and head into the arena. My panel is here, CNN contributor, host of the New York Times The Interview, Lulu Garcia-Navarro, CNN political commentator Joan Goldberg, former White House communications director Kate Bedingfield, and former Speaker Pro Tem Patrick McHenry. We are also joined by CNN legal analyst and former federal prosecutor Elliot Williams. Welcome to all of you. Thank you so much for being here. Joan, I want to read from your new piece in a second, but Congressman McHenry, I want to start with you just because, you know, you have served at the highest echelons of the Congress, which was attacked on January 6th. And this is just a piece of the, you know, group of people. This is just one subset of people that could benefit from this fund that President Trump has set up to benefit his allies. But, you know, is it right?
2: Oh, of course not. No. But I'm an outlier. I'm sitting on your set here. I'm not in Congress. I have hold a different stance than many of my party. I voted except to electoral count on January 6th. I was on a very different side of the pictures you just showed on TV. So my stance and view has long been different and is unchanged. It was unchanged.
0: But there were a lot of colleagues who were with you on that day or in the immediate aftermath who then, I mean, even Speaker Kevin McCarthy changed his tune.
2: Let's separate these two things.
0: Right?
2: Let's separate these two things. One is this group of folks on January 6th that the president said he was going to pardon in the election, got elected, and then pardoned them as a full class of people. Fairly unprecedented, a massive statement, something I didn't support, but he actively campaigned on it and fulfilled, point one. Point two, there is a victims slush fund at the Department of Justice that is long-standing. We've given administrations too much power in handing these things out, and this administration is using it in fulfillment of its political agenda. That can be cleaned up and should be cleaned up. So I want to separate the two things. The weaponization of government, though, it is now almost orthodoxy within the Republican Party that the government was utilized to target Republicans out of power, first in the Obama administration and then second in the Biden administration. Some of that is true. If you look at Jack Smith getting members of Congress cell phone records, that was clearly overly broad targeting. But much of it is not true, but has become part of just what is in the water in terms of politics. So this is absolutely troublesome and not going to be easily resolved. And it's going to put a lot of pressure on the Hill because Leader Schumer's already said we'll have this as a vote on Voterama. So you're going to have senators, particularly senators are not so happy right now, having to opine on something that they do not broadly support.
0: Yeah. Well, you can even see it already in this is a vulnerable member of the House of Representatives, Congressman Brian Fitzpatrick of Pennsylvania, who was pressed on this fund. This is what he had to say today. Watch.
3: We got to unpack exactly what it is, what the source of the funding is, in order to stop it and or reverse it.
4: Do you want to stop it?
3: Oh, 100%.
0: Congressman, just to stick with you for a second, I mean, the president is now personally basically threatening Fitzpatrick with primary challenge. I mean, is there any way Republicans hold that seat if they get rid of him? I mean, how is this not in anybody's interest if you're a Republican trying to, you know,
4: pass things, do policy.

0: The first term, this is the 4 years in between. It's since the president came down the escalator. I mean, this is just part and parcel of how Trump operationalizes his power within the Republican Party, purely. But what I would say is this, you still have members of the party like Brian Fitzpatrick who will state what they believe and will stand up for it regardless of the consequences. And they make up the difference between having a majority and a minority in the House and a majority and minority in the Senate. This really matters for the final 2 years of President Trump's administration, whether or not he has pure adversaries on Capitol Hill or a majority with some complicated people that do hold people to account. And I think this is quite consequential for the last 2 years of President Trump's term.
1: Yeah, fair enough. Elliot Williams, before we dig further into the politics here, can you just sort of explain to us the legality or lack thereof? I mean, what is allowing them to do this? Can Congress stop it? What is your view of that?
2: I mean, it's really a question not for me, Casey, but for Congress. Because of the fact that there are certainly, and I think Patrick had alluded to this a little bit, there are victims' compensation funds that exist. For instance, the big one being the 9/11 Victims' Compensation Fund for people who were harmed on that day. There's a pot of money people can establish how they are harmed, right? But that's established by Congress. The Crime Victim Fund, the most common one that the Justice Department uses, was established by Congress. This here was not. And it's certainly, and this is frankly one of the arguments raised in the Capitol Police Officers lawsuit, is that it just wasn't established by Congress. It was in effect by fiat that the Justice Department created this $1.776 billion fund. So that's the big question here. What actually created the authority for this fund, number one? And number two, the very thing underlying the fund, weaponization and lawfare, these two terms don't actually exist in the law. They're not defined. And so ultimately, administering payments to people based on this nebulous concept that doesn't actually exist in the law, it's a political term, but not a legal one. So hashing that out is certainly something that can happen in the courts. But really, Congress is the body that ought to be looking into whether and how such a fund would be operated.
1: Gotcha. So, Jonah Goldberg, I mean, you wrote this in your new piece today that, quote, it may in fact be legal for the president to be the judge in his own cause and create a taxpayer-financed slush fund for him to reward cronies and henchmen on a whim. But I struggle to think of a hypothetical scenarios that would be more likely to arouse in Madison and his contemporaries the now misplaced reassurance that impeachment was an available remedy. It seems like you're basically saying, well, it may be legal, and there's nothing we can do about it.
3: Yeah, so no offense to many of my colleagues, including Elliot, who's a dear friend. Legal punditry about impeachment has done this country a massive disservice over the last 30 years. The Founding Fathers in no way thought that you had to. I understand the term high crimes and misdemeanors. They in no way thought that impeachment was solely reserved for illegality. The thing I was referring to in the column was that Madison was asked at the ratifying convention in Virginia, what would you do if a president encouraged essentially henchmen or loyalists to commit crimes in his name, promising that he'll pardon them afterwards? And Madison's like, that's a no-brainer. You'd impeach and remove him from office. Well, Trump encouraged these people, whether it's legal incitement is another issue. He encouraged these people to do what they did at the Capitol, and then he pardoned all of them. And now he actually wants to cut checks to them. I don't know what the actual formula is going to be, but if it's there are basically 1,600 people who were prosecuted, that comes out to this fund of $1.1 million apiece. Now, it's not going to go that way, but that's appalling.
1: It really underscores how much money there actually is.
4: And we haven't even touched on, there are two things here we haven't even touched on yet. I mean, one, this is a settlement in a case that Donald Trump brought against the Trump administration IRS. So this is effectively Trump and Trump's personal legal interest, settling this case against the Trump IRS, taking what is taxpayer money. I mean, this is $1.8 billion worth of taxpayer money and moving it into a fund that he can then control for personal purposes. So so many elements of this are, to me, are just impossible for a Brian Fitzpatrick, who has, in my opinion, said the right thing, but to go back to his constituents in a swing district and say, this is a president I can support. This is a good stewardship of our tax dollars in the United States government. The other piece of this we haven't discussed yet is the audit immunity that Trump has instituted as part of this settlement for himself, his businesses, and his family. So moving forward, he has barred, essentially, the government from auditing any of his taxes. And there are elements of that that are obviously incredibly troubling. And so, you know, it is yet again, I mean, I feel like we sit here and say this over and over, but, you know, yet again, Donald Trump using the office of the president to further his own political interests, to further his own financial interests, and basically making no bones about it.
1: Lulu, I mean, it is something that is in some ways under-discussed. The Trump family will leave Trump's second term so much wealthier than when they came in.
5: Yeah. This is a government of graft. It is a government of corruption. There are now multiple investigations into potential leaks from the government about key decisions that Trump might have made to do with oil futures and Iran. I mean, everywhere you look, under every rock, someone is cashing in. And the majority of those people cashing in are connected to Donald Trump. And I do wonder at what point people will start to call this what I think most academics and researchers who look at this would say, and that this is a corrupt authoritarian government that is self-dealing. And at a certain point, you know, it just becomes so egregious that, you know, one has to look at it and say, how does he believe that he can do this, that his government can do this, and there not be any repercussions for it? Because it is completely shameless at this point. There is no legal there's no legal framework for any of this. I just want to remind you that actually that initial thing that kicked all this off, that $10 billion that he was suing his own IRS for, that was not made public by anyone. That was investigated by the New York Times. And that's how that came out into the public domain. That was being hidden from the public. So, you know, this is not only actions that are being taken to take away taxpayer money and use it for the self-interest of the president. It is being hidden from the American people.
1: All right. We clearly we're going to have a lot to deal with in the coming weeks and months. Elliot Williams, thank you, my friend. Always great to have you. The rest of our panel is going to stand by. Coming up next here, Democratic Senator Chris Van Hollen will be here in the arena. He is proposing a new amendment to bar the DOJ from giving money in this new compensation fund to violent criminals. But will the Senate get on board? Plus, Thomas Massie goes down, albeit swinging. The Kentucky Republican may have been defeated by a Trump-backed challenger, but now he sounds like he's ready to burn it all down.
6: Today is the six-month anniversary of the Epstein Files Transparency Act. We've taken out 24 CEOs, an ambassador, a prince, a prime minister, a minister of culture. And that was just 6 months. I got 7 months left in Congress.
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0: 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And that's why when we say TuneIn's exclusive classic hip-hop station is the real deal, we mean it. 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
10: In a lightweight sneaker, Skechers waterproof sneakers.
11: I would have come out sooner, but I had to call my opponent and concede, and it took a while to find Ed Galrine in Tel Aviv. If the legislative branch always votes with the president, we do have a king. If the legislative branch always votes whichever way the wind is blowing, then we have mob rule. We got to take care of America first. America first.
12: President Trump last night extending his endorsement winning streak after Republican voters in Kentucky chose the Trump-backed Ed Galrine over incumbent and longtime Trump foe Thomas Massie. Massie's primary defeat coming amid the success of Trump-backed candidates in Georgia, Indiana, and Louisiana, with Trump hoping to flex his influence once again next week in the Texas Senate race. Trump's involvement, though, threatens to derail what could very well be his last 6 months with a majority in Washington. The Senate's top Republican, John Thune, acknowledging today that Trump's ousting of these incumbents makes things, quote, more complicated, it's an understatement, in the Senate by essentially freeing up those incumbents to vote against the president's agenda if they so please. Joining our panel in the arena, CNN political commentator, former Trump White House communications director, Alyssa Farah Griffin. Alyssa, great to see you. And I want to talk in a second about this kind of broader idea, but I want to kind of zero in on what's going on here with the president, with John Cornyn, with kind of the vindictive way he has gone about keeping scores with every person who he has primaried or, you know, pushed back against. I mean, Cornyn is one of the less egregious offenders by Trump's standards And yet, he still finds himself in this position.
1: Right. I suspect that many close Trump advisors were trying to get the president to keep to end up endorsing Cornyn. This is somebody who criticized him after January 6th the way that virtually every sitting Republican did. He didn't vote for conviction. He's also in Senate leadership. He's one of the most prolific fundraisers in the Senate. And he's a beloved member of the Texas Senate. So what he did by going forward with his endorsement of Ken Paxton, somebody who's been riddled in ethics charges, somebody who's got some issues with his ex-wife in the picture and brings a lot more questions, I would say, to this race, is he made Texas a lot more in play. When you're talking about Texas potentially being in play for Democrats, you're in a rough place. John Cornyn, it was the school of thought that he would be significantly more competitive against James Tallarico, a very talented Democratic candidate. But it also goes beyond Texas, Casey, and you know this is now making it a tighter race, and it's going to divert resources from other must-win Senate races like Maine, like North Carolina, like Ohio. It just makes it that much harder for Republicans to fight to keep their majority because of this endorsement, which simply came down to loyalty and just barely even, crossing the line of loyalty many years ago.
12: Well, and here is what the Wall Street Journal reported from Senator Tim Scott, who, of course, is the person charged with trying to get Republicans elected to the Senate. Quote, Senator Tim Scott called President Trump on Tuesday with a last-ditch plea. Scott, who leads the Senate's campaign arm, urged him to reconsider, according to people familiar with the conversation. Trump was looking for an opportunity to send a message to congressional Republicans, some of the people said. Jonah Goldberg, when I think about this and I think about what the president is potentially facing over the course of the next 6 months, he is clearly placing his own personal feelings ahead of potential political accomplishment if you're trying to get anything through Congress. Now, I guess there's a question of whether that matters at all to this president, who seems to be willing to do kind of whatever he feels like he's able to do. But that aside, in many ways, he's acting in a way that's against his own self-interest.
13: Yes, I think that's correct. That is an astute and accurate observation of the facts. It's a very common story with him. I think he probably saw some polling numbers that said he thought Paxton was going to win. Trump always wants to be Ferris Bueller. He sees a parade, he runs out in front of it and pretends that he's leading, right?
12: Okay.
13: And so I think that's part of it. I also think he very much enjoys having the Republican caucus terrified of him. And he's on a streak with that, with the Indiana stuff and all the rest. And that is his mode. He always would have preferred to be the undisputed head of a rump party than the actual head of a majority party, where he actually had to negotiate with other centers of power within the party. He wants to be unalloyed ruler of the Republicans. And right now, because of his power over primaries, he kind of is.
14: Yeah, I was just going to say the same thing about, I think he just enjoys it. He just personally likes it. He likes the fact that he's got the Republican caucus essentially running scared. He likes the fact that he knows that they're saying quietly to each other, what's he doing? This doesn't make sense. This isn't strategic. He views himself as above politics, beyond politics, however you want to define it. And he just likes being in charge. So I think we always try to apply some sort of strategic thinking to what Trump is doing. He just likes being the guy.
13: We're also not talking about the Strait of Hormuz, which is a
14: feature. Well, that too.
15: Frankly,
14: that too.
15: Every president wants this power. Every president. No president looks at the Senate or looks at the House and says, you people matter to me. They do this begrudgingly. So what this says, I think what this says is that Trump is master of his domain. And his domain is the Republican Party. And he fully owns the Republican Party. We've had this discussion over the previous months. At what point does his power abate, and do you have a breaking point with Republicans? Not today. That's for sure.
13: My point is he'd rather lose the seat than not have
15: that. Okay, so let's unpack this. Thomas Massie was not a part of the governing coalition in the House. He is a different character of this Congress than he was in previous Congress. He sits on the Rules Committee. He's been a problematic vote. the whole Congress.
16: Trump's not the only one that's glad to see him go,
15: yes.
16: I would say.
15: And it's complicated because Thomas is quite complicated. He's been a libertarian true believer. He represented that class of 2010 that came in that were the rabble-rousers, change-oriented, all this stuff. And he has one of the greatest followers on Twitter, by the way, is Liam Donovan. He retweeted this thing from like 10 years ago. And the quote from Massey was, "All this time, I thought they were voting for libertarian Republicans, but after some soul searching, I realized that they voted for Rand and Ron and me in these primaries. They weren't voting for libertarian ideas. They were voting for the craziest, it's daytime TV, mm-hmm. SOB in the race. And Donald Trump won best in class as he had up until this point, he defined there. So the idea here is how do you own the party? Trump owns the party. That is manifest here. And he doesn't care about the next 6 months of legislating because there's really not any legislation.
17: But what does he get when he owns the party, right? I mean, I hate to beat this drum yet again, but what does he get when he owns the party? What he gets is no internal opposition.
16: Adulation.
17: No guardrail. No, but it's not even adulation. That makes it, like, psychological. He, practically speaking, then gets to do things unopposed. And so this, again, mimics behavior of people who cannot stand dissent.
14: But I think so. Every I absolutely agree
15: wants
14: with that.
15: This,
17: but wants it, but every
13: lots of presidents have tolerated Arlen Specters and all sorts of
15: barely
13: if they thought they were going to lose the seat to Democrats.
14: But let's also remember this is happening in the closed circle of the Republican primary electorate, and it's going to look very different in November when he is at 37% and he is having to face independent voters and. Include some Republican voters who are tired and frustrated.
15: I didn't say it was good for Republicans in the midterm. That's a separate conversation entirely.
18: Alyssa Farah Griffin, I mean, you were around for the quote unquote crazy SOBs that Congressman McHenry referenced. Jump in here.
1: Well, I like to remind people that, like, I worked for the Freedom Caucus a decade ago. Thomas Massie was to the right of the Freedom Caucus. He is a very unique force. There's a lot at play with him. Listen, Epstein was certainly a factor, but this is someone who votes against all government funding bills, against all foreign aid, and in recent years has become, let's say, a dicey figure on his social media. This seat doesn't matter in the sense that whoever got the nomination was going to win because it's a safely Republican district. But what I would remind folks is Donald Trump is incredibly effective at primarying other Republicans in primaries. It's then winning general elections and midterms when he's not on the ballot that he's less effective at. And I want to do just a brief political in memoriam for you. Carrie Lake, Doug Mastrianos, Blake Masters, Mehmet Oz, Herschel Walker, Adam Laxalt, Tudor Dixon. He's less good when he's not carrying the top of the ticket and when he's going with people who are purely loyal to him over who are stronger general election candidates. John Cornyn is a stronger general election candidate.
18: Yeah, there's a huge, huge, huge difference between being able to control the outcome in a primary like this and being able to get somebody across the finish line in a general. Alyssa Farah Griffin, always love having you. Thank you very much for being here. The rest of the panel is going to stand by. Coming up next, Democratic Senator Chris Van Hollen joins us live in the arena after pressing the acting attorney general on just who's going to benefit from the DOJ's billion plus dollar anti-weaponization fund.
19: Simple question. Will individuals who assaulted Capitol Hill police officers be eligible for this fund?
20: Well, as it makes plain, anybody is...
19: Just let me know if they're eligible for the fund.
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1: It is highly irregular, and this is not something that should be put in place without a lot more scrutiny.
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4: From all outward appearances, this doesn't pass the smell test.
5: All right, we are continuing to follow the bipartisan backlash against the administration's new so-called anti-weaponization fund, which is now facing a lawsuit from two January 6th police officers who don't want to see that money go to rioters who assaulted them. It's a matter that our next guest pressed the acting attorney general, Todd Blanche, about during Blanche's appearance on Capitol Hill yesterday.
6: Simple question. Will individuals who assaulted Capitol Hill police officers be eligible for this fund?
7: Well, as it makes plain, anybody is...
6: Just let me know if they're eligible for the fund.
7: As was made plain yesterday, anybody in this country is eligible to apply if they believe they are victim weaponization.
5: All right. Joining me now is Democratic Senator from Maryland, Chris Van Hollen. Senator, thank you very much for being here. And I do want to also note that you announced today that you plan to introduce an amendment to block violent criminals and child molesters from receiving payouts from this fund. What is the prognosis for that actually getting a vote? We are, of course, headed for a lengthy voting process, most likely in the U.S. Senate. And explain a little bit more about why you're taking this stand the way you are.
8: Well, Casey, I'm going to push very hard for a vote. As you say, we're going to be voting probably into the night tomorrow night. And I think everybody should be on record on this simple question. Should your taxpayer dollars, my taxpayer dollars, everybody who's watching taxpayer dollars go into a slush fund that can be used to pay people who assaulted Capitol Hill police officers on January 6th, can pay other people who have been convicted criminals, can pay people convicted of being child molesters? According to the acting attorney general, who's really acting as the president's personal attorney, which was his old job, this fund is open for payments to those kind of people, which is just obscene and outrageous. So I think we should have a vote, and everybody should understand where senators stand on that question.
5: What is your sense of who might apply for this? Because I want to play something for you. The Vice President, J.D. Vance, said yesterday about what kind of people and who might ask for this money. Watch.
9: Republicans can apply for it. Democrats can apply for it. As you know, the President of the United States has pardoned a number of Democrats who he felt were actually subject to this lawfare. I mean, if Hunter Biden wants to apply for this particular fund, he is welcome to.
5: What is your view of who is eligible for this? And is there potentially a strategy for Democrats to apply for the money if they were denied the money? Might that allow for legal standing to sue?
8: Well, two things, Casey. One, I think we should work to just get rid of this slush fund altogether. It is ripe for abuse. And to your question about who will actually get payments, the person who's going to appoint all five of the so-called commissioners here is the acting attorney general, Todd Blanche, who, of course, was the personal attorney to President Trump. So it's essentially Donald Trump is appointing the people who are going to decide who decides to get who they give the money to. So the whole history of this has been an effort to reward the rioters of January 6th. And that is why people who participated in those riots have been anticipating getting these funds. And the final point I'll make here, Casey, is this is not going to be transparent, despite what they say. If you listen very carefully to their lawyerly words, they don't have to publish the names of the people who are getting these payouts. And that's because they don't want the public to know that people who have been convicted criminals are going to be getting taxpayer dollars through this slush fund.
5: Senator, I also want to ask you about some of the election results that we saw yesterday with primary elections across the country. Of course, the president weighing into Republican primaries in a fairly significant way, Thomas Massie losing his seat. But the president also endorsed Ken Paxton in the Texas Senate primary against sitting Senator John Cornyn. You've run the DSCC, the campaign arm for senators. Do you think Democrats, if Paxton wins this primary, should spend money in Texas to try to get James Tallarico over the finish line?
8: Okay, see, I think Democrats should invest in Texas, the Texas Senate race, no matter what. We have a terrific candidate in Tallarico. He's been very focused on bringing down people's costs to do what Donald Trump said he was going to do, which is to bring down costs and actually to keep us out of wars. Donald Trump has started wars and is raising costs. Tallarico is really somebody who wants to take on the special interests. And while Donald Trump, when he weighs in the way he did for this super MAGA candidate, Paxton, what he's doing is narrowing the electorate for that Republican candidate in the general election. And so this will help Tallarico, because if you're an independent voter, you're not going to want just a MAGA extremist. And in the Massie race, what we learned was the Republican Party has become 100% the party of Donald Trump, because Donald Trump said he wanted to, you know, dig deep into the Epstein files. Donald Trump said he wanted to keep us out of war. Epstein did dig into the Epstein files. Massie did. And Massie wanted to keep us out of wars, what Trump had said, and Trump came out against him. So the bottom line, what Trump is doing is going to help Tallarico and Democratic candidates.
5: Finally, sir, before we go, we lost, of course, the country lost one of your former colleagues, the former House Finance Chairman Barney Frank, who I know you worked with when you were a member of the House. I remember him sitting in the phone booths in the, you know, reporting rooms off the House floor as the country was trying to pass, as you all were trying to pass TARP legislation that it had just failed. It was really, really significant days for the country, and he played a real leading role. Before he passed away, he gave an interview with my colleague Jake Tapper, and he spoke with Politico about his final message to Democrats going forward. And I want to play a little bit of what he said to Jake, and then I'd welcome your reflections, but also your reaction to his prescriptions. Watch.
2: Some in the movement then use that as an opportunity to advocate a set of cultural and social norms that go beyond what people want. But even where I agree with them on the end, I think they make a mistake by taking the most controversial parts of the agenda and turning them into litmus tests.
5: What's your reaction to what he said there, that essentially the party should not be applying these cultural litmus tests? I think it's worth noting, too, that he was a real fighter and champion for the rights of lesbian and gay Americans, of which he was one.
8: Well, first, let me say Barney Frank was a good friend of mine, and it was just a joy to have the chance to work with him as a member of the House. And he was an incredibly consequential figure, and especially important figure at that time of economic and financial crisis you spoke about. And of course, he was an amazing champion and voice for LGBT rights, and was one of the very first legislators to come out. And he will be remembered for fighting for rights too. And as I understand, Casey, what he was saying, it's not that we should ignore people's rights, because he'd be the first to say we need to fight for everybody's rights. But let's also make sure that we focus on what brings us all together in this fight, which are those kitchen table issues, which regardless of your background, you know, regardless of your gender, regardless of your race, regardless of your sexual identity, everybody needs to make sure that they can take care of their family, put food on the table. And I think his message was, let's also focus on those key issues that bring us all together. And I do think that's an important message.
5: All right. Well, I'm very sorry for the loss of your friend, sir. And of course, it's also a loss for the country. Senator Chris Van Hollen, thank you very much. Really appreciate your time.
8: Thank you.
5: All right. Ahead here in the arena, the Justice Department has just indicted one of the last surviving leaders of the Cuban Revolution. How this adds to the will they, won't they when it comes to the administration's months-long threat of seemingly invading the island.
3: What's coming next for Cuba?
10: What we're going to see, it's a failing nation. You see that it's falling apart. They have no oil. They have no money. It's a failing nation. So I just can't tell you that.
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2: All right. Thanks to my panel. I really appreciate all of you being with us today. Thanks to all of you at home for watching as well. We really appreciate you. Don't go anywhere. The Lead with Jake Tapper starts right now.
3: The Justice Department just indicted former Cuban President Raul Castro, age 94. Why now? The Lead starts right now. Surrender to the United States or else? That today, as the U.S. announces new charges against Raul Castro, brother of longtime Cuban dictator Fidel Castro. Raul charged for his role in the 1996 killing of three Americans in planes over international waters. Does this case give the Trump administration an opening to put even more pressure on the communist island nation? Plus, a new lawsuit from two police officers who valiantly defended the U.S. Capitol on January 6, 2021. They are now suing to stop the Trump administration's new $1.776 billion fund for victims of alleged weaponized prosecution. And President Trump's big primary wins. Can he keep this up through November? The man leading the president's midterm agenda will be here on The Lead. Welcome to The Lead. I'm Jake Tapper. The Lead tonight, two police officers who defended the U.S. Capitol during the attack on the Capitol on January 6, 2021. These two officers are now suing the Trump administration over the Justice Department's new $1.776 billion, quote, anti-weaponization fund. In moments, I'm going to talk to one of the plaintiffs. This afternoon, President Trump made his own claims about why this fund, in his view, is necessary.
4: A lot of people have suffered very badly. I wasn't involved in the settlement. The people were destroyed. They went to jail. Their families were ruined. They committed suicide. You know, all the Biden administration and the Obama administration, both of them, you're talking about peanuts compared to the value.
3: The largest group of potential fund beneficiaries are the nearly 1,600 people charged in connection with their roles in the attack on the Capitol. Dominic Box, who spent a year and a half in jail awaiting trial on January 6th charges, told CNN that the fund is long overdue. Quote, it's not okay for hardworking average Americans to be chewed up and destroyed as a collective boogeyman, unquote. But on Capitol Hill, Republicans are trying to reckon with how to handle the controversy tied to this pool of money and its potential recipients. House Speaker Johnson today echoed Vice President Vance and Acting Attorney General Blanche when asked about these convicts getting money.
5: Thank you for being here. I am not Lisa.
6: They are setting up a fund to compensate all Americans who have been the subject, the target of lawfare or weaponization of the federal government. Again, that's not a partisan proposition either. Everybody should support that. He did not say who will be eligible.
3: Other Republicans, on the other hand, offered varying degrees of skepticism, or at least in one case, a desire to stop the fund altogether.
7: I will tell you my first reaction was this doesn't pass the smell test.
8: But since the signal, hey, go breach the Capitol, destroy the building, assault police officers, and you may even get compensated for someday. That's absurd.
9: We got to unpack exactly what it is, what the source of the funding is, in order to stop it and or reverse it.
3: The payments are coming from the Justice Department's Judgment Fund. That's a pot of taxpayer money created in 1956, set aside by Congress for monetary settlements by the government. In theory, Congress is the body that can set more guardrails for this pool of money, though that would be easier said than done, I suppose. Now, two of the officers who were at the scene of the Capitol attack on January 6th, former U.S. Capitol Police Officer Harry Dunn and current Washington, D.C. Metropolitan Police Officer Daniel Hodges, those two are now suing to stop the new $1.8 billion pot altogether. They're filing claims that the anti-weaponization fund, as it's called, endangers them personally and is a violation of the Constitution. Here now, one of the two officers suing, Daniel Hodges, who's here in a personal capacity. Officer Hodges, thank you for being here. Take us back to the moment you learned about this fund, this $1.776 billion fund, and decided to bring the lawsuit.
10: Right. Yeah. It's unfortunately, it's shocking, obviously. It's terrible. You know, why should we be paying people to attack the Capitol, to threaten to kill the vice president, to try and stop the transfer of power? But at the same time, it's not surprising because, you know, Trump has made it clear for years that he's tied to these people, that he appreciates what they've done. He wants to support them. He gave them pardons. And he's floated the idea of paying them for a long time now. So this is just, you know, his promise come fulfilled, I guess.
3: When did you decide to sue?
10: When our attorney reached out to us, me and Harry, and said that we would have a case to try and stop it. And I'm willing to do whatever I can to make sure that these people don't get that money, these ill-gotten gains from the American taxpayers. So I just said, yeah, absolutely. If I can help, I'll do it.
3: So you and Harry Dunn alleged since speaking out about the attack on the Capitol, you four testified before the January 6th committee and such, along with Gunnell and Fanone. You've both received credible death threats. Your attorneys claim in this filing, quote, the Anti-Weaponization Fund will both compensate and empower the very people making those threats, meaning the death threats. Militias like the Proud Boys will use money from the fund to arm and equip themselves. And most chillingly, the fund will signal the past and potential future perpetrators of violence against Dunn and Hodges that they need not fear prosecution. To the contrary, they should expect to be rewarded. Interestingly enough, that he talked about that they're going to use the money to fund and arm and equip themselves militias, because there's a clause in it, as I'm sure you know, that says we can't be held responsible for what anybody does with this money. Can you talk a little bit more about what you've experienced in terms of death threats from some of these groups and what you fear this fund could bring on?
10: Sure. Some are more explicit than others. Even today, just while I've been talking to media, I've received a couple threats since we announced our lawsuit. Some have been just vague, like, you know, we're coming to get you and your time's coming. Some have been more explicit, like I've had people send me video and footage of people killing themselves, pasting pictures of my head on instructions for suicide, stuff like that. That's just really horrific.
3: It's disgusting, and it's not how most of us feel about you and other brave police officers who guarded the Capitol that day. Republicans, who obviously can control Congress, are being asked about the fund. It's made up of taxpayer money. There's been a mixed response. We heard from one congressman from Pennsylvania, Republican Brian Fitzpatrick, like they're going to try to stop the fund. Others seem all for it. What's your message to Republicans in Congress?
10: Congress is the most powerful branch of government by design. Republicans could not only stop this fund, but all the insanity that we experience every day in this administration. They could do it today, but they choose not to. It is a conscious choice for them not to, because they aren't actually against most of Trump's agenda. They could impeach him and any of these other bad actors today, but they're not going to.
3: The January 6th rioters were already pardoned on day one of President Trump's second term. He hadn't even been in office for a full day, actually just a few hours into it, including those convicted of violent offenses against police officers. Vice President Vance was asked about it, and he held the door open for the possibility that people who committed and were convicted of acts of violence against police might get some of these funds for other reasons. How does that make you feel?
10: I mean, it's terrible. It doesn't make any sense to me on any level. It's hypocritical, because these same people claim to back the blue all the time. There is no ethical, valid reason for them to be doing this. So I have to, unfortunately, assume the worst, that they have ulterior motives for their actions.
3: Where are the police unions in all this? Where's the FOP?
10: That's an excellent question. Maybe some young upstart journalists can ask them what they feel about it.
3: All right. Well, I'm not young. Officer Daniel Hodges, thank you so much. It is a good question for the FOP. Joining us now, CNN senior legal analyst Ellie Honig. And Ellie, you've looked at the filing of this lawsuit from the two officers. What are the chances of success based on what you've read and what you've heard?
11: Well, Jake, I did read the filing very carefully. On the one hand, every word that the officers write in this complaint is true. They start off by saying this is one of the most egregious acts of corruption in presidential history. I think the big legal obstacle, though, is going to be what we call standing, meaning the plaintiff, in this case, the officers, have to show that they will suffer some concrete injury and that injury will be caused by the defendant's actions. Here, the establishment of the funds. Now, you just talked with Officer Hodges about the death threats that he's received, and the theory here is that they will continue to receive them even more. I'm not sure that's going to pass muster for standing as it's been technically interpreted in the courts. But the immutable truth remains. These officers are heroes. The people who attack them are villains. And Officer Hodges is right, what he just said. Congress can stop this if there's political will.
3: Well, I mean, Officer Hodges was physically attacked on January 6th. I mean, he's the one caught in that door crying out in pain. Presumably, individuals were convicted of attacking him specifically. That's not standing enough to say, like, you're giving, I mean, let's, I mean, it would mean one of those individuals who specifically attacked him or specifically attacked Officer Harry Dunn was given money, applied for money and was given money. But wouldn't that be standing?
11: It would surely be standing to sue the person who injured them. That is unquestionable. But what they're doing here is sort of a legal bank shot. They're saying, okay, it's not about the physical injuries imposed by these people. And it doesn't matter if this is just a corrupt, disgusting scheme. That's true. But for standing, what they're saying is, well, we've been threatened. There's a concern we'll be threatened more. And the reason we'll be threatened more is because of this fund. Now, it's not entirely clear that threats on their own are enough for standing, and it's not clear that that's a direct enough causal relation. I think if you read the filing, it's clear the lawyers anticipate that standing is going to be a tough issue for them.
3: Well, one of the other things that that they say in the filing, the lawyers for Hodges and Dunn, is that some of this money might go to the Proud Boys, might go to one of these militias that would theoretically perpetrate acts of violence with taxpayer dollars. And there's actually a clause in this settlement and the formation of this fund saying, hey, we in the government are not responsible at all for how this money's spent.
11: Yeah, any sane person would raise exactly those objections. Those are reasons, I think, why we're seeing even Republicans object to this. There's a complete lack of transparency, a complete lack of accountability. Those are all 100% valid criticisms of this fund that I echo. But again, standing is a very technical, nuanced legal issue. Standing has, by the way, is important. I mean, part of the reason Donald Trump lost many of his 2020 election challenges, his efforts to steal the 2020 election, is because the people who were suing lacked standing. So yes, it's a technicality. Yes, it may be frustrating for people, but it is an obstacle you have to clear in the courts.
3: Ellie Honig, thanks so much. Coming up, what the House Speaker Mike Johnson said today about Republicans losing their primary races and what they might think in the future when they decide whether or not to go against the president. Plus, the new push to cap the price of insulin at just $35 a month and help some 8 million Americans who rely on that drug to survive.
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6: We're advancing America's first agenda, the America First agenda. We need people here who understand that, who are not, trying to carve out their own lane and do something that's destructive or, counterproductive, I think, to the agenda.
7: And our politics lead, that's Speaker Mike Johnson, Republican of Louisiana, on a lesson that he's taking away from these Republican primary defeats, urging recent losers such as Kentucky Congressman Thomas Massie or Louisiana Senator Bill Cassidy to stick with the Trump agenda, despite the president attacking their political records. With me now, two people who have served in Congress, Democrat Joe Crowley in New York, Republican Charlie Dent of Pennsylvania. So let's talk about this. First of all, just off the bat, like, what do you think of Speaker Johnson saying that, like, you shouldn't come and be independent, you should do this agenda before you?
8: Well, he clearly doesn't represent a swing district. I mean, a member from a swing district knows they have to develop their own identity, their own brand, that they simply tie themselves to an unpopular White House, that they will lose. But if you're in a ruby red district like he is in Louisiana, sure, you can attach yourself to an unpopular agenda and still win. But if he wants to be the speaker next session, he better make sure his members have their own brand, their own identity, and yes, even separation from the president at a moment like this.
7: Yeah, well, especially enough to have a majority, correct, I guess is what you mean. Speaking of Louisiana, Senator Bill Cassidy, president targeted him for defeat because of his impeachment vote. He voted to impeach President Trump back in 2021. Cassidy lost, and then he turned around and voted for the War Powers Act to rein in President Trump when it comes to Iran. What did you make of that?
9: It's amazing the level of courage you develop when you're no longer running for a political office anymore. This is the end of his career politically. I'm not surprised by it at all. As much as maybe a little bit of a revenge, but also a little bit of applying the law as maybe he's written.
7: Yeah.
9: Maybe both. Clearly, there are going to be thorns, I think. There'll be some thorns in the side of the president and House and Republican House and Senate leadership these next 6 months.
8: Retribution is a two-way street.
7: It can be, for sure. I mean, you have Mitch McConnell, who knows what he's going to do. He's been a thorn in the president's side. And then you have Tom Tillis, and you have Cassidy. Pretty soon you have a majority if they vote with Democrats. So Cassidy's also expressing now opposition to the funding for Trump's Big Beautiful Ballroom. A reporter asked if that meant that we're seeing a Bill Cassidy unleashed. Here's his response.
10: They don't have engineering. They don't have architectural plans. Is it reasoned? Is it really thought through? And ultimately, can I defend it as being for the best of my country? I think I can. So don't look for a narrative. Actually listen to what I'm saying.
7: So in light of what Congressman Crowley said, this is going to be a rough 6 months. I mean, in some ways, President Trump created that no vote or whatever Cassidy is going to be for the next 6 months.
8: Well, for me, I can't understand why any member thinks this is politically a good idea. At some point, as a member of Congress, you have to do this. You know, put your finger in the air. You know, the wind is not blowing in your favor on this ballroom or on this fund, you know, to pay people who have been supposedly wronged by the Justice Department, you know, building an arch, you know, changing the name of the Kennedy Center while people are struggling. I mean, I just think there's a political tone deafness to this and a disconnectedness. I mean, I'm glad that Cassidy has pointed this out, that this project is not popular. Where I and you come from, you know, if we want to put a spade into the ground, we need to pull a permit.
7: Oh,
8: you know, yeah, we have to pull a permit. I mean, just don't tear down the East Wing and say, hey, we're going to build a ballroom.
7: Yeah. You know? Yeah. So Tom Massey, yeah. I want to ask you about him because he has no F's to give now for the rest of his term, too. President Trump and the Republicans in the White House targeted him for removal, as it were, when Massey was he was against them on the Big Beautiful Bill and some of the other important votes. After that, that's when Massey started going after him on the Epstein files. It wasn't until the White House started targeting him. And now he can really do anything he wants. I mean, he'd go to the floor of the House, as some people are calling, and say, read all the names in the Epstein files.
9: Mm-hmm. Well, I think what you're seeing here is the fallout from, I think, this particular election, because he got several tens of thousands of votes. Massey's election was much closer than Cassidy's election was in Louisiana. His election in Kentucky was closer. Not close, but closer.
7: Massey got 45%, and Cassidy didn't even get 25%.
9: Right. So okay. I'm saying there are tens of thousands of people who voted for Massey. Some of them are going to get on the bandwagon and support the Republicans. Some of them are not, I think, are angry about this. You add that with independents. I'm not saying that that district's going to go Democratic, but I think it's going to be a little bit more in play, a little more. And I think you'll see that also in Texas, for instance.
7: Yeah.
9: With the endorsement of Paxton, that if Paxton wins, it actually could help Democrats win a seat that they've been after for 30 years and haven't been able to get.
7: Do you think that Paxton, if Paxton were to win, and I think it's probably likely with Trump's endorsement that's really going to help him, that will make that a pickup opportunity for Democrats, the Texas Senate seat?
8: Yeah, of course it'll be very competitive. I'm not saying Tallarico is going to win, but this could be a Roy Moore moment. You remember the candidate in Alabama?
7: He lost.
8: Yeah, he was a significantly defective candidate for a whole host of reasons. And they nominated him. And, of course, he lost to a Democrat named Doug Jones. This could be that Roy Moore moment. And, you know, because I can see a lot of Republicans in Texas, talk to some today, you know, who are corning people. They're not going to vote for Paxton. Mm. I mean, that's a bridge too far. This man is so far out of the mainstream. So many problems legally and ethically.
7: Well, he's been indicted and he's been impeached and his wife filed for divorce on
8: biblical grounds. I mean, there's a whole host of issues here.
9: Isn't that a reason to run for president?
8: But it's a bridge too far, though, for a lot of people.
7: All right. Thanks to both. You really appreciate it. Ahead, the blatantly anti-Semitic views of a sex therapist running for Congress as a Democrat. One that Democrats have already said they're going to vote to expel her from office if she ever makes it to D.C. I'm going to talk to her Democratic primary opponent.
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7: Continuing with our politics lead, we're going to look ahead to next Tuesday's runoffs in Texas. Lots of races there, but one particular House race is giving Democrats fits. It is the runoff in the state's newly redrawn 35th congressional district, just southeast of San Antonio. Now, a sex therapist and housing activist named Maureen Galindo, she placed first in March's primary, and she will be headed to a runoff. Things got really interesting last week when her campaign put up this blatantly anti-Semitic Instagram post. Quote, when Maureen gets into Congress, she'll write legislation so that all Zionism and support of Zionism is undoubtedly anti-Semitic, since it's Zionists harming the Semites. She's defining Semites as indigenous Arabs, I believe. It also says that she will turn Carnes ICE Detention Center into a prison for American Zionists and former ICE officers for human trafficking. It will also be a castration processing center for pedophiles, which will probably be most of the Zionists, unquote. The lead, as well as CNN's political unit, have reached out to Galindo's campaign multiple times. Here's the response we received via email this afternoon. Quote, Jews across the world are anti-Zionism. My proposal for Carnes Detention Center was never for Jewish Zionists. It's for billionaire Zionists, regardless of religion. If they've done business for genocidal prison state materials or there's evidence of pedophilia from Epstein files, they should be brought to trial. This is a very popular sentiment across America. The DCCC, that's the Democratic Congressional Campaign Committee, has local media inflame my comments because they want my Israeli-backed opponent, unquote. There's also a response from Democratic Congressman Jared Moskowitz and Josh Gottheimer, who posted, quote, if for some reason Maureen Galindo wins the congressional election in Texas 35, as soon as she's sworn in, we will force a vote to expel her every single day we're here. Maureen's insane anti-Semitic views, including putting Americans in concentration camps, have no place in our party or country, unquote. With us now is the other Democrat in this runoff primary race, Democrat Johnny Garcia. Mr. Garcia, thanks for joining us. Tell us more about this runoff campaign. And what do you make of Galindo saying you're backed by Israel?
20: Look, thanks for having me on. It just goes to show that our opponent is focused on every other thing but the real issues that are affecting everyday Texans here in this district. With the increase of groceries, gas, and healthcare, we should be focused on these issues, not attacking our communities, our Jewish communities, our Latino communities here in this district. For one, it has no place in our party. Her hateful and vile rhetoric continues to divide our party at a time where we need to be uniting and strengthening our party so we could ultimately win this election here in this district. That's my focus right now.
7: She's being boosted by a political action committee called Lead Left PAC. It spent hundreds of thousands of dollars to support her campaign. There's a lot of news outlets, including CNN, The New York Times, Axios, suggesting that this PAC is probably a Republican effort to boost Democrats they think will be weaker candidates come November. What do you think? What are you hearing?
20: It shows that they're completely scared of my campaign and my ability to ultimately win this race. Look, we are building a broad coalition here in this runoff election. And just days away from May 26, we are seeing everybody in our communities, in this state, throughout the nation, coalesce and uplift our campaign at a time where Republicans are meddling in this election. They are now spending nearly $1 million to uplift a weaker Democratic opponent in hopes that they're able to fool the voters of this district. We already know that Donald Trump called Greg Abbott to redraw this district in an attempt to give themselves an easy win. And you're seeing their same playbook play out in this attempt. Here in Texas, we are drawing the line in the sand to say, no te metan con Texas. Don't mess with Texas. We as Democrats are standing strong in this race, and we're ultimately going to send the message that we have the ability to win in November. We just need to make sure that we come out on May 26 and elect the right candidate to represent us in November.
7: Before Galindo had suggested that Zionists should be put in camps, she told Texas Public Radio's podcast The Source something just as anti-Semitic. This was May 13th before the Instagram post. Take a listen.
21: I'm not anti-Semitic. In fact, my last serious relationship was with a Jewish man. Not a big deal to me at all. I am against Zionist Jews. When I said that the Jews who own Hollywood are doing this, do all Jews own Hollywood? Yeah, no. The Zionist Jews do. The Zionists own our media, our banks, and all of our politicians, including San Antonio, and there's plenty of evidence for that. There's plenty of evidence for everything that I'm saying inside of the Epstein files.
7: What was your reaction when you first heard that?
20: Look, it just goes to show how untethered she is from reality. Her doubling down on anti-Semitic remarks, conspiracy theories, and just her belief of what she thinks is reality when in fact it isn't. Reality is that we as Democrats, we don't have the luxury to lose in this election. As I say in law enforcement, I'm a sheriff's deputy that have served my community nearly two decades. In law enforcement, when we lose, people die. And we know in this midterm election cycle, there is so much riding on the line. And Democrats across the board are doing everything that we can to fight against this Republican opposition that we're seeing in this race. Now more than ever, we need to put forth the best candidate that's ultimately going to win this seat here in Texas and make sure that this gerrymander turns into a dummy-mander for Donald Trump and Greg Abbott.
7: Johnny Garcia, thanks. Appreciate it. Coming up, President Trump racking up the primary win. Some of his toughest critics just lost their races. Can the trend continue through November? The man behind President Trump's midterm agenda, White House official James Blair, coming up here on The Lead.
0: Turn it up with today's hits on TuneIn. We're bringing you the songs everyone's talking about, all in one place. Hear the biggest tracks right now. 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
4: And our politics lead, nominees backed by Trump won big in last night's wide slate of Republican primary elections across the country. In Kentucky, for example, Congressman Tom Massey, a longtime thorn in Trump's side, lost to the president's pick, former Navy SEAL Ed Gallran. In Georgia's governor's race, another critic of Trump's has fallen. Brad Raffensperger, Georgia's Secretary of State, drew Trump's ire in 2021 when he rebuked Trump's claims that the 2020 election results in his state weren't accurate. Joining us now to discuss, James Blair. He is senior advisor to the president. In many ways, the architect of Trump's midterm strategy. Is that fair to say? One of the architects. Well, Trump's the architect.
5: My job is to get it done for him.
4: Deputy architect. Okay. So those five out of the seven Indiana state senators defeated. Massey defeated. Senator Bill Cassidy, Louisiana, defeated. Who's next?
5: Well, we've got a few more primaries to play out where the president is endorsed, and I expect that he will have a very strong record and probably win all of those endorsements. But
4: there's Paxton versus Cornyn. That's yep. Tuesday for Senate in Texas. Are there any other big ones that I'm ignoring?
5: I think that's probably the biggest one. We'll see if he weighs into the Georgia Senate runoff. That's probably the only other big race out there that he hasn't weighed into that I can think of off the top of my head. Mm-hmm. For the most part, it's on to Democrats. You know, we're starting to wrap up primary season, and that'll be getting on with the process of beating the Democrats as we turn into the summer and the fall.
4: I will get to that in 1 second. I will note that the endorsement of Ken Paxton, the attorney general, who has been indicted, not convicted, impeached, not convicted. His wife filed for divorce on biblical grounds just a year ago. The NRSC was highlighting that. It's the only reason I bring it up. There are a lot of Republicans on Capitol Hill who wonder, maybe that's going to make the seat more competitive for Democrats.
5: Yeah, I mean, obviously, I guess it depends on what lens you view it through. I think we would say that the Democrats have put up one of the most radically left candidates that they've put up anywhere for any Senate race ever, and certainly in the state of Texas with James Tallarico. And obviously, we're going to be highlighting that for the next 5 months. He is way out of step with Texas voters, all of his positions. I mean, there's too many to list here. Everything that you can say that is, he's like a far left fever dream. Okay. And the voters of Texas will know that.
4: You're very on message, but I was talking about Paxton versus Cornyn. Let me just ask you, the primary is Tuesday. The runoff is Tuesday. Is the president going to go to Texas? Is he going to campaign for Paxton? Is he going to try to do anything to help Paxton between now and Election Day, primary day?
5: I can't speak for the president. Obviously, he could always make a decision to do something that he's not planning to do today. I don't. Okay. There's not a Texas trip on the schedule. I expect that the AG will be successful there. Obviously, he said that John Cornyn's a good man, but he just thinks it's time to have a new senator. And I think that the Republican senator will win.
4: So we just had on former swing state congressman Charlie Dent, who used to represent the Lehigh Valley, as I'm sure you know, in Pennsylvania. His argument is there need to be some people who piss off the president every now and then because they're in the swing districts. The president took aim at one of those individuals, Congressman Brian Fitzpatrick, earlier today, answering report questions from Fitzpatrick's fiance, who happens to work for Fox. He has at times broken with the president, including voting against the One Big Beautiful Bill. Take a listen.
6: But her husband votes against me all the time. Can you imagine? I don't know what's with him. You better ask him what's with him. Her husband, she's married to a certain congressman. He likes voting against Trump. You know what happens with that? It doesn't work out well.
4: So I don't think they're married yet, but that's not the point. Fitzpatrick, that's one of three congressmen, you know better than I, who are Republican, who represent districts that Kamala Harris won.
5: Yeah.
4: Not a lot of them, but there are three of them. Don't you think that people like that need to be given a little wiggle room so they can maintain that seat for Republicans? It's the suburbs of Philly. It's fairly bluish.
5: Well, I'd put it to you this way. The congressman does vote, against sort of our position sometimes, and you don't see the president attack him. Obviously, today, he noted that he votes separately. He didn't attack him, and, you know, he has a long history with Congressman Fitzpatrick, and I think the president understands very clearly that there's some things he disagrees on, and I think he'll be successful in the fall, and that doesn't mean we can't agree or disagree, and that's sort of the point. The president does allow for disagreement in the party, but there's some things that, you know, he's not going to allow for disagreement on, and that's what you've seen with some of the recent primary challenges
4: like
5: that we've undertaken. Yes, sir.
4: So let's talk about November, because there's a new New York Times poll showing the president losing his hold on independents, which he's been successful with in the past. 69% of independent voters poll disapproved of his job performance. It's up 7 points from January. What are you guys going to do to get those independents back in order to hold on to the House and Senate?
5: It's really about giving them a clear choice. They can either vote Republicans back into power or they can vote Democrats into power. And it's about making them understand what the choice is, you know, depending on which party's in power. And with Republicans, you've got the party of lower taxes, who's already moved to cut taxes, wants to cut taxes further. The party of tough on crime policies, secure borders, strong military. Or you've got the Democrats, who voted for a $4 trillion tax hike, who tried to defund all interior immigration enforcement in this country, defund ICE and Border Patrol, which is what we're dealing with right now on Capitol Hill, as you know, Jake, and we've talked about before, who don't want to support increased military spending as we need in this, you know, pivotal time to keep America's military supremacy in the world. So this is the split screen that they have. No matter what you say about who the president is, these are the differences that play out on Capitol Hill. And it's about making the voters know very clearly. It's very easy in a presidential election to have a clear binary choice.
4: Right.
5: You've got two candidates. And that is the key in the midterms. You've got to have two candidates in a given district and connect to the voters how that connects to the bigger picture for who's in control of the country.
4: All right. White House official James Flair, good to see you. Congratulations on your primary, all the pelts you have on your wall. I saw Thomas Massey-sized pelt added to the Blair rec room last evening. Congratulations.
5: Thanks for having me.
4: I guess. Lawmakers putting aside previous policy differences for the American people. How often do we get to say that? Well, there is a new push to cap the price of insulin at just $35 a month and help some 8 million Americans who rely on the drug. We're going to talk about that next.
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0: Our health lead now there is gathering momentum on Capitol Hill to provide help for the millions of Americans who suffer from diabetes. According to the American Diabetes Association, that is more than 40 million Americans, and at least 8 million of them rely on insulin just to survive. Democratic Senator Jean Chikin of the great state of New Hampshire is spearheading a bipartisan bill that would cap insulin prices at $35 a month, and she joins us from Capitol Hill. Senator, tell us a little bit more about what your bill would do, and does it have a chance of becoming law? I assume many in the powerful pharmaceutical industry oppose it.
1: Well, I think it does have a real shot at becoming law. 2 years ago, we capped the cost of insulin at $35 a month for everybody on Medicare. We think it's important to do that for everybody who has type 1 or type 2 who needs insulin. Right now, we have 18 senators on the bill, equally divided, 9 Democrats, 9 Republicans, and we're increasing that number every day. So now we're up to about a fifth of the Senate, more than we've ever had on this kind of a bill. And we think it's important to try and provide some relief to families who are struggling with the cost of health care. And for people who have type 1 diabetes, they don't have an option of whether they're going to get used by their insulin or not. And when it's a choice between the cost of insulin or putting food on the table, we need to provide some help. And this is one way that we can do it. We would require all insurers to cap the price of insulin at $35. We would set up a pilot program for people who are not insured so that they could also benefit from lower cost insulin. And we would create an expedited pathway to get a biosimilar so that we could get a generic insulin to make it cheaper for people.
0: So earlier this week on this matter of pharmaceutical cost, earlier this week, the president, along with others such as Mark Cuban, touted Trump RX. That's his own effort to reduce drug prices. It's adding some 600 generic drugs eligible for discounts through Trump RX. What do you think of that program? Do you think President Trump and Mark Cuban and others deserve some credit for that?
1: Well, I think anything we can do to lower the cost of pharmaceuticals is a benefit to the American people. We have to see how it gets implemented. But I would hope that the president and Mark Cuban and the administration would support this legislation, because this is a way to provide some relief to people who are really struggling with health care costs, which have gone up with the expiration of the premium tax credits. They're struggling with the cost of gasoline because of the endless war in Iran at this point. They're struggling with the cost of groceries, anything that's transported. Americans are paying more for. And you add on top of that tariffs, which are costing families about $1,700 a year, and people are struggling. And anything we can do to help them, we need to do, and that's what this bill would do.
0: While we have you here, let me ask you about some other stories in the news, because you're on the Senate Foreign Relations Committee, the Senate Armed Services Committee. What do you make of Russian President Vladimir Putin's very chummy visit with China's Xi Jinping less than a week since President Trump went to China for the summit?
1: Well, again, President Xi rolled out the same kind of red carpet for Vladimir Putin that he rolled out for Donald Trump. And what we see continuously is that Putin and Xi and other dictators are playing Donald Trump. They understand that if they flatter him, if they make him think he's important, that they're going to be able to get something from him. And what we saw in that visit was President Trump offering our high-end chips to the Chinese so that they can increase their military performance in ways that help catch them up to where the United States is. And we saw Xi continuing to support Russia in this war in Ukraine in ways that are not in America's interest.
0: So after 7 failed attempts, Democrats finally picked up enough Republican Senate support to advance this measure that would rein in President Trump's war powers when it comes to Iran. Republican Senators Rand Paul, Lisa Murkowski, Susan Collins, and now Bill Cassidy voted with every Democrat except for Pennsylvania's John Fetterman. That brings the bill to the floor for a vote. Will those 4 Republicans also vote on passing the measure?
1: Well, I hope so. We'll see when the bill comes to the floor for a vote. But I think more and more Republicans are understanding, they're hearing from their constituents, that they're concerned about this war in Iran that has no end in sight, that hasn't accomplished any of the goals that President Trump set out to accomplish, that are driving up the costs that they're paying at the gas pump, at the grocery store, and everything else. And people are worried. They don't support this war in Iran, and they want to know when it's going to end. And the president has provided no plan. Yesterday,

0: The NBA playoffs are underway, and now you can trade every game on Kalshi. 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
3: Welcome to the Lean on Dick Tapper. This hour, an American doctor with Ebola is now being treated at a hospital in Germany. And his family is admitted to a special isolation ward. What we're learning tonight about their conditions and the experimental treatments being considered to treat Americans who are exposed to this strain of the virus. Plus, the Justice Department today announced the indictment of former Cuban President Raul Castro. The 94-year-old is charged with conspiracy to kill U.S. nationals over the 1996 shootdown of two civilian planes. The acting attorney general saying he expects Castro will end up inside a U.S. prison. Also, Republicans in Congress signaling today they may not be able to give President Trump the nearly $1 billion in security funding that has been discussed. Some of that money was supposed to be used on his new White House ballroom. So what happened?

0: Happens next. The lead tonight, the rare Ebola strain with no vaccine and no specific treatment as of now is spreading fast and poses a high regional risk in Africa. That's according to the World Health Organization, which calls the outbreak a public health emergency of international concern, though the deadly outbreak is currently largely in the Democratic Republic of Congo, where there are now at least 148 suspected Ebola deaths and 575 suspected cases. The World Health Organization, or WHO, says the outbreak likely started months before it was first detected.
1: We are thinking that it has started probably a couple of months ago, but investigations are ongoing, and our priority is really to cut the transmission chain by implementing contact tracing, isolating, and caring for all suspect and confirmed cases.
0: The Centers for Disease Control and Prevention says the overall risk to the United States remains, as of now, low. At least one American citizen, Dr. Peter Stafford, tested positive for Ebola after treating patients in the DRC, in the Congo, before the outbreak was identified. And now six people who had contact with Dr. Stafford are being taken to Europe for observation. This includes Stafford's wife and his four children. They will be monitored at the same hospital where Stafford is in Berlin, Germany. And Dr. Patrick LaRochelle, another American citizen, will be cared for in the Czech Republic, we're learning. CNN's Fred Pleitgen is near the hospital in Berlin. Fred, what is the latest on his conditions?
2: Hi there, Jake. And I think what you see behind me is the flashing lights of the convoy that we believe just a couple of minutes ago actually brought the rest of the family of Dr. Peter Stafford here to Berlin, to that isolation unit. We have gotten some updates from the German Health Ministry, but then also from some colleagues from Dr. Peter Stafford as well. The German Health Ministry saying that he is here in isolation. He, of course, was brought here late last night in the early morning hours of this morning. He's in stable condition, they say. And, of course, he is still in that isolation ward and already receiving treatment. Now, I was actually also able to speak to the director of the organization that sent him and his family to the Democratic Republic of Congo. They're called SAGE, and they say that he's actually currently in a condition where he's able to communicate with them via text message, so he certainly still has that capacity. They also say that he is still showing signs of possible Ebola symptoms, fever, nausea, also apparently lightness of the head as well, which they say is something that is very much in line with Ebola. He, of course, did test positive for it. At the same time, they say that they have cause for optimism at this point in time, because they say when he was brought out here to Germany, when he was getting ready to go into that flight that brought him here, the medevac flight, he was having trouble even getting into the isolation container to get onto that flight. Now appears as though he is already a little bit stronger than he was yesterday. They say that possibly that is a good sign, but at the same time, of course, this is a very dangerous disease, and so therefore they say that they are still quite concerned. As far as Patrick Rochelle, LaRochelle is concerned, the latest that we have is that he has been brought to the Czech Republic. He, of course, has also tested negative, as well as the family of Dr. Peter Stafford, whom we believe have arrived here just a couple of minutes ago. That would be his wife, Rebecca, and his four children, all of whom were in contact with him, were in the Democratic Republic of Congo, but have so far also tested negative for Ebola. Jake.
0: All right, Fred Pleitgen in Berlin. Thank you so much. Tonight, the U.S. State Department is taking exception with the account that we shared here on the lead last night. Specifically, yesterday we told you about the concerns of a former USAID official who had once been based in the Democratic Republic of Congo, or DRC. And that official says, a former official says, that because of the Trump administration's decision to end USAID funding, the response to the current Ebola outbreak was delayed, and that cost lives. Now, the State Department disagrees, and as part of their pushback, they pointed us to a document stating that on May 15th, the State Department, quote, leveraged its outbreak response and humanitarian assistance capabilities to establish an interagency coordination cell and incident management system in Washington, D.C. The key two words in that statement are May 15th. May 15th. The State Department was proving the point made by our source, because May 15th is 3 weeks after the first suspected case in this outbreak, which was April 24th. And 10 days after, the WHO received an alert regarding an unknown illness. That was May 5th. Well, in their conversations with us, the State Department continued to push and asked, so what would have been different if USAID had been there? So here is the official's more detailed explanation. First, number one, detection. The former USAID official says USAID would have acted at the very latest, within 24 to 48 hours of the World Health Organization getting that alert, saying, quote, we would have been able to help facilitate to get the right test faster. We would have started with communication, isolation, and PPE distribution, unquote. Now, by the right test, this former official means a test that would have detected this particular strain of Ebola. And that's point two, the timing of the testing, because also on May 5th, the WHO received the alert regarding an unknown illness with high mortality in Ituri province, including four healthcare workers. The testing, however, of what they had, that didn't happen until May 14th. Now, that's according to WHO. Now, more on that in a second, but that dovetails with point three, which is the quality of the testing, what the official meant by the right test. Because according to the WHO, the initial testing in Ituri was designed for the more common Zaire Ebola virus, not the Bundibugyo strain, which is what this outbreak is. And it wasn't until May 15th that the Bundibugyo strain was detected, the former USAID official told me, because that's because those on the ground at the time in Ituri province did not have the ability to detect what this strain was. But, the official said, if USAID had been still on the ground, the former official says USAID would have helped to get a team there faster, to collect more samples, and transport them. Now, where would they have been transported? Likely to the National Reference Lab in Goma, if the ongoing conflict in that region allowed that, the official said. Otherwise, to Kinshasa, which would have taken a bit longer since charter flights don't have sufficient range to get all the way across the country. So that's the answer. Now, in response to our reporting and conversations with the former USAID official, a spokesperson for the State Department told us in a statement, quote, USAID staff never did testing. Anyone pushing this argument is either lying or doesn't understand the facts. Core Ebola-related USAID programs were brought under the under state's Bureau of Global Health Security and Diplomacy. State has also continued to fund partners in the field. The CDC, which does lead on testing, saw no cuts in staffing levels in the region. We see CNN agrees that the unfortunate reality is that WHO delayed in informing the world of the May 5th alert until May 15th, breaking with past precedent. This has had an impact. We mobilized a wide-ranging response within 24 hours of being informed, unquote. Now, to be clear, the official we talked to never said that USAID did the testing. Quite the contrary. The official said the USAID facilitated the testing. So what exactly the State Department is objecting to here is not really clear. In any case, the State Department generally denies that these severe cuts in USAID funding has had any impact, an official saying that what USAID did is now handled by the Bureau of Global Health Security and Diplomacy, which is, quote, more aligned and effective, unquote. We will reiterate that there are many in the public health community, including former USAID officials, who point to the more than 140 dead bodies thought to be linked to the outbreak and disagree with that assessment. Joining us now is former CDC infectious disease expert Dr. Fiona Haver. She's contributed to multiple public health emergency responses, including a 2014 Ebola outbreak in Liberia. Dr. Havers, how worried are you that Ebola cases could start popping up in other regions outside this one and other countries outside the continent of Africa?
3: Well, this is a very large outbreak, and detection of the outbreak was delayed. So getting this Ebola outbreak under control is going to be very difficult. I do think that it is very likely that we will see further spread in Africa, in other regions of the Democratic Republic of Congo and neighboring countries. So I think it is very concerning.
0: Right now, there are no permanent directors of the CDC or the FDA. The U.S. is not part of the World Health Organization under Trump. USAID has been dismantled. Now, the CDC says the U.S. is at low risk with this current Ebola outbreak. But given that it is a rare strain with no vaccine, no specific treatment, detection was delayed for various reasons. Are you worried at all? Do you have confidence that the U.S. can handle potential cases here?
3: I do think that the U.S., the public in the U.S. in general is at low risk. I don't think we're going to have a large-scale Ebola outbreak in the United States. And if there are some imported cases, I do think we have the resources to handle that. However, I do think that the gutting of public health funding, the dismissal of senior leadership at CDC and thousands of other employees at CDC, as well as the dismantling of the U.S. Agency for International Development and withdrawal from the World Health Organization, including funding from the World Health Organization, is going to make it much harder to control this outbreak in East Africa. And that this will be a concern, you know, a public health concern that will be ongoing for many months as a result.
0: You helped create a guide for safe burial practices when it came to Ebola deaths in Liberia. Most burial practices in the DRC include touching the body. Given how severe this strain is, are funerals still safe in the Congo?
3: Yeah, when I was in Liberia, I was the CDC lead for safe and dignified burials, which, you know, funerals can be a center outbreak points where the disease is spread. Infectious bodies are, bodies of people who have died from Ebola are very infectious, and funeral practices can further spread the disease. This is one of the parts where the dismantling of USAID is going to hurt our Ebola response in the Democratic Republic of Congo. USAID funded organizations would be the ones that would have like clinics and workers on the ground that, you know, were doing other aid or development activities, but then could pivot and support large scale responses, doing things like providing the logistics for getting personal protective equipment to healthcare workers, but also training and getting personal protective equipment and ambulances and other things to burial teams that would be trained to how to safely bury people who have died. And all of these things are huge logistical challenges and are very important to controlling an outbreak of this size.
0: So you agree with the basic premise of the former USAID official that we spoke with who worked in Congo, that the absence of USAID meant that this detection came later than it should have been and would have been had USAID still been there?
3: Absolutely. But I also think that the ongoing response and the ability to respond to the outbreak is greatly hampered. The U.S. provided the majority of development aid to DRC in the past, and that involves employing like thousands of community healthcare workers at local clinics and others. Those are the people that you would employ to pivot to be, for example, contact tracers in villages. That infrastructure was completely destroyed by the dismantling of USAID. And in my work with CDC, we work very closely with USAID partners and organizations that were funded by USAID in West Africa to control that large outbreak that started in 2014. I am very concerned that this is the first time that the U.S. public is really going to realize the costs of just completely gutting USAID as well as public health funding and CDC in the United States.
0: Dr. Fiona Havertz, thank you so much, and thank you for what you do. Is President Trump's White House ballroom in any sort of jeopardy? Republicans say funding for it might be in danger after a key Senate ruling. So where does the project go from here? Plus, CNN speaks with the outspoken and long-estranged daughter of the late Cuban leader Fidel Castro as the U.S. ramps up its pressure campaign against the island and announces the indictment of her uncle, Raul Castro.
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5: In our world lead, Israel's far-right national security minister is facing international and internal backlash tonight after posting a video on social media showing himself taunting pro-Palestinian activists who are under arrest. They've been detained by Israel as they tried to sail to Gaza. Itamar Ben-Gvir, an anti-Arab bigot, can be seen holding the Israeli flag, calling the activists terror supporters, and more. CNN's Jeremy Diamond's in Israel for us tonight. Jeremy, walk us through how this unfolded.
6: Well, Jake, the latest video posted by Israel's far-right national security minister is earning him condemnation here in Israel and sparking multiple diplomatic incidents around the world. The video features him and hundreds of detained foreign activists who were taking part in the latest Gaza-bound flotilla, an effort to break Israel's maritime blockade of the Gaza Strip. In the 38-second video, you can see Itamar Ben-Gvir walking around and taunting hundreds of these foreign activists who were detained by Israel and are set to soon be deported. The activists are bound. Many of them are prostrate on the ground, their heads on the floor. One woman can be heard shouting "Free Palestine" at one point before she's forced to the ground by an Israeli security officer. The national security minister responds by saying, "Good job." You can also hear him in the video saying, "Welcome to Israel. We are the landlords." But Ben-Gvir is being slammed by a slew of top Israeli officials, including the Israeli prime minister, who said that while Israel has, quote, every right to prevent these flotillas from reaching Gaza, he said, quote, the way that Minister Ben-Gvir dealt with the flotilla activists is not in line with Israel's values and norms. He said that he has instructed that the activists be deported as soon as possible. We've also heard from other Israeli ministers, including the foreign minister Gideon Sar, and then Mike Huckabee, the U.S. ambassador to Israel, touting many of these criticisms by Israeli officials, calling Ben-Gvir's actions, quote, despicable, saying that Ben-Gvir had, quote, betrayed the dignity of his nation. We are also hearing fierce condemnation from a slew of European countries, including Italy, France, Spain, all of which summoned the Israeli ambassadors to their respective countries, many of them calling Ben-Gvir's actions unacceptable and also raising serious concerns about the fact that Israel detained these some 430 foreign activists in international waters, raising questions about the fact that that may be a violation of international law. But it's also important to note that this video is really just scratching the surface. Ben-Gvir has spent the last 2 years boasting about worsening conditions in Israeli prisons. And of course, we've brought accounts of the treatment of some of those prisoners to your show, Jake, like the journalist Ali Samoudi, who lost about half his body weight in an Israeli prison. Jake.
5: All right. Thanks to Jeremy Diamond in Tel Aviv for that report. Today, the Trump administration announced charges against former Cuban President Raul Castro. Coming up next, I'm going to get a reaction from a congresswoman who is the daughter of a Cuban refugee and who says she hopes today's news will lead to regime change in Cuba. Stay with us.
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6: Try to keep up.

0: In our world lead, the Justice Department unveiled criminal charges earlier today against former Cuban President Raul Castro, the brother of Fidel Castro. The charges stem from his alleged role in ordering the 1996 shootdown of two civilian aircraft belonging to the Cuban-American group Brothers to the Rescue. Brothers to the Rescue was founded in 1991 as an anti-Castro organization headed by Cuban exiles. They flew humanitarian missions over the Florida Straits, searching for rafters, dropping aid packages for them, and coordinating with the U.S. Coast Guard to rescue them. Four people, including three Americans, were killed in that shootdown. Acting Attorney General Todd Blanche announced the charges against the 94-year-old brother of Fidel Castro this afternoon.
1: This isn't a show indictment. This is an indictment because we expect that there was a warrant issued for his arrest. So we expect that he will show up here by his own will or by another way and go to prison.
0: Cuba's president blasted the indictment, posting on X in part, quote, the purported accusation against Army General Raul Castro Ruz just announced by the U.S. government merely exposes the arrogance and frustration that the representatives of the empire feel because of the Cuban Revolution's unwavering steadfastness and the unity and moral strength of its leadership, unquote. CNN's Isabel Rosales spoke earlier with one of the former pilots from Brothers to the Rescue who personally knew two of the four men who were killed that day.
2: How would you like for them to be remembered?
3: There were humanitarians that had big hearts, and they helped out. Sorry. Like ourselves and everybody in there, we all helped out, and we did a lot of things, a lot of good things, and that's how I remember them. So, but it's hard.
2: Yeah, it's a lot of emotions for you today. It's been 30 years in the making, right?
3: Yep.
2: What does it mean to have Raul Castro, that name, at the top of this indictment?
3: He deserves it.
0: My next guest is one of the lawmakers at the forefront calling for this indictment, Republican Congresswoman Nicole Malliotakis of New York, whose mother fled Cuba in 1959 as Fidel Castro came to power. Thank you so much for joining us, Congresswoman. I mentioned that he's 94 years old, Raul Castro. He might be the oldest person ever indicted by the federal government, we think. This still, of course, is important for you and your colleagues to do. Explain why and what comes next.
4: Look, he should have been indicted 30 years ago. Unfortunately, we had administrations willing to turn a blind eye to the atrocities, to the murder of American citizens. The Trump administration is not willing to turn a blind eye. They are taking him to account, and they are going to deliver justice, I truly believe, for these families. And I think that this is the first step in real regime change. I mean, we know in 2021, the people of Cuba rose up, and to great detriment to themselves. Remember, they don't have freedom of the press. They don't have freedom of speech. They get jailed. They get beaten. They've been even murdered by this regime over the last decades. And this is an opportunity for Cuban Americans to finally see some justice. It's not just been 30 years. Obviously, that atrocity happened 30 years ago. But they've been waiting for 67 years to see this Castro regime held accountable and to see it be eliminated. And hopefully, we will see them leave this island. Just let the people be. They have starved them. They have oppressed them. They have beaten them. They have tortured them. They have jailed them and murdered them. And I'll tell you, no government has the right to do that. These Cuban people have lived in poverty and misery with little access to food, to medicine, to basic necessities we hold so dearly here in the United States of America. And it's shameful, actually, that some of my colleagues want to act like this is because of America. It's not because of America's embargo. It's because the communist regime, they stole people's businesses, their property, their livelihoods. They've broke up families like mine who were forced to split, stole my grandfather's gas stations, stole many small businesses and homes from people, and they've lived as kings all these decades while the people have lived in misery, impoverished.
0: Yeah. Let me ask you, so the Maduro raid took place after an indictment against Maduro. Would you support a similar action in Cuba, a U.S. military raid to seize Raul Castro, to bring an indictment against Maduro? Would you support a similar action in Cuba, a U.S. military raid to seize Raul Castro, to bring him to the U.S. for trial?
4: Well, if it's a limited raid that was executed flawlessly, by the way, in Venezuela, I think that could potentially be a step. I would support that. But I would say that I think that they should just turn themselves over. They should leave the island, quite frankly. If they were to flee, I think at the end of the day, what real justice is not just seeing this 94-year-old man going to jail for a couple of years. Real justice is seeing the regime ending, being brought to its knees, being eliminated from the islands, and then actual democracy, being able to have free and fair elections, political parties be able to organize. And remember, this is about the Cuban people. We want them to be free. I certainly have family there that continues to suffer to this day. But this is also about America's national security. We know, right, that they have allowed terrorists to operate, that they have allowed our adversaries to operate, we believe the spy facilities, Russia, Iran, North Korea, Communist China, 90 miles from our shores. They are a real problem in the Western Hemisphere. And as we see country after country changing from socialist to now more center-right in South and Central America, this is a real key to this. This is a real key to for freedom-loving Americans to see prosperity in our region. It's about time we're paying attention to our own backyard.
0: Secretary of State Rubio, who has a similar lineage as you in terms of your mother, released a message today directed specifically towards Cuban residents. By way of explanation, he refers to GAESA. That's an acronym for the military-run conglomerate that controls much of Cuba's economy. Take a listen.
5: El presidente Trump ofrece una nueva relación entre Estados Unidos y Cuba, pero tiene que ser directamente con ustedes, el pueblo cubano, no con GAESA. En Estados Unidos estamos listos para abrir un nuevo capítulo en la relación entre nuestra gente y nuestros países. Y actualmente, lo único que se interpone en el camino hacia un mejor futuro son quienes controlan su país.
0: So for those who don't speak Spanish, what he said is Trump is offering a new relationship between the U.S. and Cuba, but it must be directly with you, not the GAESA. Mm-hmm. We're ready to open a new chapter in the relationship between our people and our countries, and currently the only thing standing in the way of a better future are those who control your country. Okay. Even if Cubans, and I agree with your assessment of the poor Cuban people who have been oppressed for decades now, even if they want to align with the Trump administration, what is the administration expecting them to do?
4: Well, look, first of all, in another part in that speech, Marco Rubio pointed that $18 billion have basically been held by the communist regime while all their people are suffering with nothing. I think there's so much opportunity here between the United States and Cuba. First of all, it would right away become another a main tourist attraction, being that it's 90 miles, beautiful island from our shores. But they need everything. They're going to need everything. You'll see American businesses going in there to help establish whether it's infrastructure, transportation, healthcare facilities. You'll see definitely a lot of investment. People have been waiting to do that type of investment in business in Cuba and bring some capitalism truly to the island. I think also people are going to want to see their homes. They're going to want to see what was stolen from them returned. So hopefully that could be part of this conversation. But really, I think it's about having the support for the Cuban people as they try to establish free and fair elections. That means they're going to have to be able to have freedom of the press, see actual media being established there so they can learn what's going on. Right now, it's only what the regime tells them. They hardly have any internet or access to anything unless it's state-owned media that's telling them the reporting, which we know is obviously full of propaganda. So we want them to have freedom of speech, being able to go to the streets and protest and have their voices heard, freedom of assembly, freedom of press, and then, of course, free and fair elections, which means that they'd be able to establish political parties and to exercise their political will. So I think all of that the United States can be very helpful in, and we should be helpful in, because this would be a real key to national security and the Western Hemisphere.
0: Congresswoman Nicole Malliotakis, Republican in New York, thank you so much. One member of the Castro family who has not fallen in line is the daughter of Fidel Castro. In fact, she's been estranged for decades. CNN's Carolina Peguero traveled to her home in Miami.
6: Inside a modest Miami home, far from Havana and far from power.
7: This is your home sweet home?
8: Yes, this is my humble abode.
6: Alina Fernandez, daughter of Cuba's Fidel Castro, is opening a deeply personal window into a complicated legacy.
7: So this is your mother?
8: This is my mother. I think she passed speaking about him.
7: And who's him?
8: About Fidel Castro. I think she lasted in love for as long as she lived, which for me is very difficult to understand.
6: But as the coffee cools, Stories about family memories slowly shift to politics and an uncertain future for Cuba as relations with the U.S. reach a near breaking point. With renewed pressure from President Donald Trump and Cuban President Miguel Díaz-Canel warning of a bloodbath should the U.S. attempt to attack the island.
7: Do you see an invasion of the U.S. in Cuba territory?
8: I think that at this point it depends on the Cubans, which is very worrisome.
7: And why does that worry you? What do you feel will be...
8: Who can desire or want an invasion for his country, as easy as it is to say it sitting here?
6: She says decades of sanctions and confrontation have hardened Cuba's leadership, creating a government she believes has learned to survive under pressure and respond when challenged.
8: This is not the first time they are told that an invasion is coming immediately. We've been under invasion for the last 67 years, or the threat of an invasion. I'm sure they are prepared. I will remind everybody that the capacity for reaction of the Cuban regime shouldn't be undermined and underestimated. That can make the difference between a bloodbath and something else.
6: Alina believes Cuba will not cave to U.S. pressure. Yet she is short of saying an invasion is the only way to free the island from the revolution her father once led.
8: I feel like every other Cuban these times, hopeful, frustrated, sad, hopeful again. Hope prevails.
9: And Jake, I just spoke to Alina moments ago to get her reaction on her uncle Raul Castro's indictment today. And she says, like many Cubans here, she is celebrating, but now waiting on the next steps of the U.S. government. Jake?
0: Carolina Peguero, thank you so much. Appreciate it. Reporting there live from Miami. President Trump exacted his revenge once again last night. And today he's signaling who might be his next target. Our panel weighs in.
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0: In our politics lead, now that the president has dispatched some of his perceived Republican foes, added a Massey-shaped pelt to his wall, he's now taking aim at Republican Congressman Brian Fitzpatrick of Pennsylvania. Here's Trump taking a question from the congressman's fiance, Jackie Heinrich, who's a Fox correspondent. This was this morning.
20: But her husband votes against me all the time. Can you imagine? I don't know what's with him. You better ask him what's with him. Her husband, she's married to a certain congressman. He likes voting against Trump. You know what happens with that? Doesn't work out well.
0: I'll tell you what's up with him. He represents a district that Kamala Harris won. Let's discuss this some more with the panel. Rob, here is how Congressman Fitzpatrick from suburban Philly responded just moments ago.
21: I've been primary 5 times from the right.
22: But if he pours millions of dollars into someone like him.
21: Listen, anybody can do what they want. You know, it's not going to change how I conduct myself. You know, I believe in the institution. I believe in democracy. I believe in giving people a voice. And, you know, that's the way I've always felt.
0: Now, we had James Blair from the White House here earlier. He basically was saying, look, the president really isn't targeting him. He wasn't going after him the way he went after Massey. He just said he doesn't vote my way. It's not really an attack. What do you think?
23: Well, I think the president needs to strike the right balance here. Obviously, he's frustrated by some of Congressman Fitzpatrick's votes. Fitzpatrick himself, as you indicated, is one of, I think, three Republicans who won in districts carried by Kamala Harris. But at the same time, the margin is so narrow in the U.S. House that the president's going to need the congressman's vote on some key pieces of legislation before the end of the year, particularly if they're serious about getting another reconciliation package through the House.
0: Yeah.
24: Let me assure you, and I don't need to tell you this, the Philly suburbs are not rural Kentucky. I spend a lot of time and money in this district trying to beat this guy, and this guy relates a lot with working class blue collar folks who live in those suburbs. We threw everything and he still won. So when he's in Congress, he likes to play both sides a little bit because it's good politics for him in this Philly suburbs district.
0: Yeah. Republican Congressman Mike Collins and Derek Dooley are now advancing in the Georgia Republican Senate runoff. The winner will face Democratic Senator John Ossoff. Senator Ossoff shared this reaction from his communications director, quote, Trump puppets Collins and Dooley have made themselves terminally inseparable from this toxic president. Now the failed congressman, who was only a congressman because his daddy was a congressman, and the failed coach, who was only a coach because his daddy was a coach, limp into a month-long race to the bottom that will surely leave both broke and unelectable. That doesn't sound like a, you know, people talk about Ossoff maybe running for president in 2028. That doesn't really sound like a 2028 contender, though.
24: It sounds like he's trying to raise some money and take some advantage online because that's where all the money's been giving. He's one of the top fundraisers just off of small dollar donations. One in every four donations online for Democrats has went to Ossoff. And he can sit back for 30 days while these guys fight each other and fight it out. For the long term, he needs to figure out how to persuade voters around rural Atlanta and then turn out black voters in Atlanta if he wants to win.
0: Well, what do you make of him, like, calling them Trump puppets?
23: It seemed a little immature. John Ossoff has been able to create this perception that he's some kind of a moderate. In reality, I looked up his score on the Heritage Action scorecard. This term in Congress, it's zero. His lifetime is 4%. Bernie Sanders has a 12% lifetime score on the Heritage Action scorecard, Jake. So he is somebody who votes with the far left of his party, and I think that that is the winning formula for both of these Republicans, is not necessarily to do battle with themselves and damage themselves, as we're seeing in Texas. That's right, Chuck. But actually Bernie, turned it awesome.
24: But anyway.
0: One of the things going on right now with both parties is members of Congress who are basically AWOL. And there's a Congresswoman, Frederica Wilson. She's a Democrat from Florida. Congressman Tom Kaine Jr., a Republican from New Jersey. They're both seeking reelection. Both have been missing from Congress, they say, because of medical reasons. Speaker Johnson was asked about Congressman Kaine today, who has not voted since March 5th. Here's what the speaker had to say.
1: I talked to Tom, it's been a few weeks ago now, on the phone, and he sounded good and optimistic, and we're expecting him back here soon. He's had a medical issue, and he's going to be fully transparent and disclose all that. I mean, that's what he told me. But I don't even know the details, and I have to respect that. It's a member's personal privacy on whatever matters they're dealing with. But we expect to have him back soon.
0: So he's missed more than 80 House roll call votes. And certainly people have medical issues, but don't his constituents deserve an explanation?
23: Absolutely. I mean, I'm a huge advocate of transparency. I'm also a big supporter of term limits. And I think that right now, maybe U.S. Congress, both on the Republican and Democrat side, could benefit from having a debate about that. Again, it's been years since we've had a conversation, it seems. I know Rahm Emanuel's thrown out this idea of an age limit, I think of 75 for members of Congress, just because of some of the ongoing health issues that have popped up on both sides of the aisle.
24: There are certain things that should be nonpartisan. Folks should be able to get to work. They work for us. They also should not be able to trade stocks if they want to have term limits. Let's have this conversation. When you run for Congress, you open yourself up to work for the American people. And if you don't come to work, they should know.
0: Thanks to both of you. Appreciate it. Liberal icon, gay rights trailblazer, Wall Street reformer. Up next, we're going to remember the life and career of former Congressman Barney Frank, who left an indelible mark on those who knew him through his quick wit and passionate voice. We spoke with him just a few weeks ago. Stay with us.
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1: Some sad news in our politics lead. Former Massachusetts Congressman Barney Frank has died at the age of 86. He was an outspoken progressive stalwart known for his sharp tongue and sarcastic wit during his more than three decades in Congress. Frank was also a trailblazer for gay rights, becoming the first member of Congress to publicly come out as gay openly in 1987. It was just a few days ago that I interviewed Barney Frank from hospice care in what would be one of his final interviews.
2: A couple more questions for you, sir. They're more philosophical in nature.
3: Yeah, I'm better than I sound.
2: Okay. What do you?
3: I'm better than I look.
2: You look great. What do you want people to remember about Congressman Barney Frank?
3: Oh, that I was smart enough and learned enough about the reaction not to answer that question.
2: On behalf of myself, who's enjoyed covering you for decades and admired your passion and your brain and your quick wit, that I'll miss you.
3: Thank you.
2: But beyond that, what do you want young people watching to know?
3: Well, okay, that's a good question. And I'm going to do it specifically with gay rights. There's a lot of angst among other gay and lesbian people. Oh, we're going to lose our rights. They're going to take things away. And my answer is no. In fact, the history of gay rights shows the positive capacity of our system. So I want younger people, all people, to understand that a political majority can get things done more than people think.
1: Barney Frank was 86 years old. May his memory be a blessing. You can follow me on Facebook, Instagram, Threads, X, Blue Sky, and on the TikTok at Jake Tapper. You can follow the show on X and Instagram at The Lead CNN. If you ever miss an episode of The Lead, you can watch the show on the CNN app. Aaron Burnett out front starts now.
4: Next, the breaking news. Trump's acting attorney general speaking out about the DOJ's $1.8 billion compensation fund. So who would qualify for all this money? His answer raising more questions tonight. Also breaking, a Republican congressman standing up to Trump on his pet projects, and he's Trump's new target. Even people in Trump's own party think the president's revenge tour is going too far. New reporting this hour ahead. And first out front, from reality TV star to candidate for L.A. mayor, Spencer Pratt speaking out here. So why are billionaires placing their bets on Pratt? Does he have a chance? Let's go out front. And good evening. I'm Aaron Burnett. And out front tonight, not afraid of Trump. There is a Republican congressman tonight who is undeterred by his fellow Republican Tom Massey's loss. Massey became Trump's target and he's out. But now another Republican congressman facing off with Trump on multiple fronts. And that Republican is Pennsylvania's Brian Fitzpatrick. He hails from a must-win purple district. So it's purple. And so he wants to kill Trump's $1.8 billion slush fund that has been set up to aid Trump's political allies and supporters.
5: We got to unpack exactly what it is, what the source of the funding is, in order to stop it and or reverse it.
6: Right? Do you want to stop it?
5: Oh, 100%.
4: Do you want to stop it? Oh, 100%. He said it. He's not afraid to say it. And Fitzpatrick is also standing up to Trump's efforts to get $1 billion from taxpayers to pay for the ballroom that Trump said taxpayers wouldn't have to pay a dollar of. Then he doubled the cost and put it on taxpayers. Here's Fitzpatrick on Trump's ballroom.
5: Why does anybody want it?
7: I mean, a lot of Republicans say that it's necessary for security.
5: I don't think it's a good use of taxpayer money.
4: Okay, there he is, just black and white. I don't think it's a good use of taxpayer money. Well, as you may expect, saying things like those are a problem for Trump. So Trump then was, you know, talking to reporters, one of whom happens to be Fitzpatrick's fiance, Fox News reporter Jackie Heinrich.
8: Do you have a problem with Prime Minister Netanyahu?
9: Well, her husband votes against me all the time. Can you imagine? I don't know what's with him. You better ask him what's with him. Her husband, she's married to a certain congressman. He votes against, he likes voting against Trump. You know what happens with that? It doesn't work out well. I don't know why he does.
4: You know what happens with that? It doesn't work out well. the obvious threat. And just to be clear here, according to the Conservative Heritage Action, Fitzpatrick votes with Republicans over about 90% of the time, right? So this is a guy who policy-wise votes for things Trump wants. But you heard Trump. It doesn't work out well if you defy him, whether it's the ballroom or the slush fund. And even though Thomas Massie is going to be out, it is not enough for Trump because he is now going after anyone who supported Massie, including Republican Congresswoman Lauren Boebert. Here he is calling for someone to primary the woman that he once called incredible and a friend.
9: It's a little late in the race, but if somebody comes along, I'd look. Certainly.
4: And it's not just lawmakers feeling Trump's wrath. The president is demanding that the Senate Majority Leader John Thune fire the Senate parliamentarian. The parliamentarian is in charge of implementing the rules, and this person just rejected a Republican plan to include money for Trump's White House ballroom in an immigration bill, right? They said, look, the protocol, the rules, you can't do it in this bill. Well, today, he says, Republicans allow the Elizabeth McDonoughs of the world to stay in power and brutalize us. Get smart and tough, Republicans, or you'll all be looking for a job much sooner than you thought possible. Didn't we just hear that when he said that to Brian Fitzpatrick? It's the same threat again and again. Thune called Trump's threat concerning. But for everyone that Trump is targeting, he is also rewarding loyalists like Ken Paxton, who Trump wants to go up against rising Democratic star James Tallarico for the Texas Senate seat. Paxton struck a deal after being indicted on charges of felony securities fraud. He's been impeached in Texas's House, accused of bribery, obstruction of justice, and other things. Dodged removal from office after the Senate acquitted him.
9: I believe the Texas candidate, who's Ken Paxton, I think he'll win. I think probably he'll win very substantially. And I think he'll go on to defeat a very defective candidate, a candidate that believes in six genders. And he takes hits at Jesus Christ. And he's wearing a mask 6 months ago. Wears a guy. Anybody wearing a mask 6 months ago doesn't get it. And he's a vegan. He's a vegan in Texas. And you can't get elected as a vegan in Texas.
4: Okay, so the facts, just not sure where the vegan thing is coming from. Tallarico says he is not a vegan. Trump's perceived slight comes from Tallarico's taco order. I can't believe we have to lay this out, but I guess we do when he was campaigning with Obama, which included potatoes, eggs, and cheese. Not a vegan order, just to be technical. But Trump's decision to back Paxton has some in the Republican Party livid as well.
6: My biggest concern is that we could lose that Senate seat if Paxton's a nominee.
10: He is an ethically challenged individual.
11: Supremely disappointed. Supremely.
12: The truth of the matter is probably with Paxton, it's going to cost more money.
4: Senator Tom Tillis went even further today, taking issue with the people enabling Trump inside the White House. Listen to this.
13: Hitting some headwinds now, and we can't let people in the White House who are advising the president advise him on things that make it even more difficult for my colleagues to come back in majorities.
4: But people in the White House seem to have very little control over Trump. I mean, just take Susie Wiles, the very powerful chief of staff. Last year, she told Vanity Fair on the 56th day of Trump's presidency, she said this, quote, "We have a loose agreement that the score settling will end before the first 90 days are over." Now, I do not define loose as where we are now. It is now 485 days in. Score settling still dominates. And among the MAGA base, it may be working, right? I mean, look no farther than Trump's victories in the primaries in Louisiana and Kentucky. But outside that base, the story is different. The latest poll from Reuters yesterday shows Trump's approval rating now down to 35%. But that did not stop Trump from focusing in last night on exacting revenge.
9: He won the Massey thing. He was a bad guy. He deserves to lose.
4: But from that to celebrating the death of Rob Reiner or Bob Mueller, there is at least one powerful person who sees Trump as more mature and more disciplined than ever before. See who it is.
14: I think he is a more mature, more disciplined version of himself than he was in his first term.
4: Just to be clear, that was today. Manu Raju is out front live on Capitol Hill. Manu, what is the latest that you're learning there?
15: lot of anxiety, Aaron, that Donald Trump is not focused on the issue that Republicans here are begging him to focus on, which is the economy, affordability, cost of living, issues that will be central to this midterm election, and putting out things that will force them to be on the defensive, whether it's roughly $1 billion in ballroom security, taxpayer money for that, or for the $1.8 billion weaponization fund, or going after Republican incumbents who they believe either deserve to be reelected or be easier for them to hold the majority, namely Senator John Cornyn of Texas. That has caused enormous concern within the ranks, and a lot of Republicans are urging the president to redirect his focus to the economy.
16: Half the country's living paycheck to paycheck. Mm-hmm. We shouldn't be talking about ballrooms.
7: And you think this weaponization fund is a waste of taxpayer dollars?
17: I think that would be putting it mildly.
18: J6 riders.
19: The idea that there's a fund for it, I don't support that.
12: I think we'll win Texas no matter what, but the truth of the matter is probably with Paxson it's going to cost more money.
15: And that last comment, of course, coming from one of Donald Trump's closest allies, Senator Lindsey Graham of South Carolina, bluntly warning about the impact of Donald Trump's decision to get behind Ken Paxton in that all-critical Texas Senate race, because if indeed he is the nominee, Ken Paxton, it could cost the party significant amount of money in a state that could cost hundreds of millions of dollars in the general election, meaning that that money could be spent in other battleground states, now redirected to Texas, which could impact the Republicans' chances of holding on to their majority. Aaron.
4: All right, Manu, thank you very much. And everyone's here with me. And Gretchen, as you hear, Manu, that there's frustration being expressed openly by Republicans against Trump on several fronts. Now, look, that's a little bit different than sometimes in the past when that's been expressed behind closed doors. Mm-hmm. So Manu may hear it from people, but he doesn't have it on tape. Now we have it on tape, but does that mean there's follow through?
20: Yeah. Is it percolating or is it going to completely blow up? Look, if I were advising Republicans, and I'm not, but they should get in a room after the Texas primary next week, and they should all decide if they want to live or die. Because after the primaries, Trump's numbers are 35%. We're still in a war with Iran. The economy is still not doing well. Gas prices continue to go up. That is not going to do well for Republicans. They need to moderate. They need to distance themselves from Trump if they want any hope, or it's the kiss of death. Now, again, I'm not advising them. I'm just saying that
4: what they
20: primary
4: need to do.
20: Season mm-hmm. and general election for the midterms, completely different. I'll add in one more thing. The independents get to vote when it comes to the midterms. They were nowhere present in these primaries.
4: No. And you know what's interesting, Jamal, like when you that this point about the independents, what Trump is hearing from recently is the loyalists in his base that are delivering him victory after victory. And on that front, I don't know if you heard this, but I was NPR did a piece on voters who had voted for Trump in Georgia, some of whom still supported him, some didn't. One does still, and he said he's so pro-Trump, people just don't even understand. He gave him an A++. Okay, this is a Georgia voter. But then he said he's struggling financially because of Trump's war with Iran, so much so that it's hard to buy food and groceries. And I wanted to play exactly how he put it. Jamal, here he is.
21: I just try to do the cut impact that I could do to in order to try to, you know, survive until we make it through it. It's like anything else. It's a season. Cook fast. Me and my wife have been, you know, fasting. And it's like a lot of benefits, and including one of those benefits is saving money on groceries.
4: I mean, it's stunning. I can't stop thinking about it, right? That fasting is the solution. How do Democrats combat that sort of loyalty?
22: I mean, thankfully, Trump's approval numbers continue to go backwards. So this benefits the Democrats tremendously. But that soundbite right there captures what the majority of the American people are feeling. Do you know how hard it is to be working class and afford rent or mortgage, utilities, transportation, childcare, food, and forget about if your child needs tutoring in school or wants to participate in extracurricular activities. This is what the majority of the American people are dealing with. Trump ran on the economy. He's failed in that regard. We're in a war we shouldn't be in. He's backtracked on the Epstein files. This is all why his numbers are in the tank. And Democrats have been pouncing but hopefully we could finish the job for November.
0: I will note, to your point, by the way, average mortgage rates are now up to 6.56%. It's absolutely stunning. And that is preventing people from being able to buy homes. It's a separate point, but to something you mentioned. All right, and stay with me. We have more breaking news here. I want to bring in Paula Reid because she just finished an interview with Todd Blanche, who, of course, is the acting attorney general and also President Trump's former personal attorney. And it is an incredible interview. Moments ago, Reid pressed Blanche about the Justice Department's new $1.8 billion compensation fund that I just mentioned, right, that would go to people who have been persecuted by the Justice Department. And she asked him, who could qualify for these payments? Let me play their exchange.
2: There's nothing that's not transparent about this process. One of the factors the commissioners have to consider is what the claimant did, the claimant's conduct, okay? So in the hypothetical you just described, the claimant would have to say, I assaulted a cop and I want money. So whether the commissioners will give that person money, that claimant, it's up to them. But that's one of the factors they have to consider for the very reason that was raised yesterday, which should be raised, which is that President Trump, this Department of Justice, does not stand for assaulting law enforcement. And the kind of fake outrage at this, because there's a handful of folks who might apply. By the way, nobody's received money. Nobody's applied yet. We don't even have commissioners. So we're talking about a hypothetical scenario that hasn't even presented itself yet, except for the fact that the agreement makes plain that the commissioners have a bunch of factors they have to consider. Expenses, how much money they want, what the claimant did, the claimant's conduct. And so that's something that we will pick good commissioners, and that's something that they will take into account.
0: All right, Paula Reid's here with me now. And Paula, I mean, in your conversation with him, I know you also asked him about just point blank, did people who assaulted police officers, right, who were convicted of that, will they receive some of this money? What did he tell you?
18: That's exactly right, Erin, because here, as part of the settlement, the Justice Department has put forth roughly $1.8 billion, a lot of money, but they don't have a lot of details. And that has created a lot of questions, a lot of confusion, a lot of controversy. So when I sat down with him, I pressed him to try to get more details so people understand how this will work and how they're going to prevent this from becoming a so-called slush fund. Now, another big question out there is, of course, whether individuals who are convicted of assaulting police officers, whether they can get money. This is something he was asked yesterday. The vice president was asked. I gave him a chance to clarify, because as of yesterday, it seemed like that was a possibility. Let's take a listen to what he said today.
23: You're the nation's top law enforcement official right now. Would you be okay with people who were convicted of hurting police getting taxpayer money?
2: Just to be clear, people that hurt police get money all the time. Okay, there's a process where if you believe you have your rights violated, you can apply for funds, you can sue, you can file a claim, you can go to court. In some of those cases, the state, the government, the federal government settles those cases. It's abhorrent to ever touch a law enforcement officer, which is why anytime anybody does that, and it's a federal officer, we'll prosecute them. But that's a completely different question with whether an individual is allowed to apply for a claim. Whether they'll get a claim, who depends. I can't, it's not, it would not be appropriate for me to talk about absolutes, like absolutely not, under no circumstances. I mean, we can talk about hypotheticals till we're blue in the face, but that really wouldn't be fruitful.
18: Now, he really doubled down, insisting not only is this legal, but this is something he says that taxpayers would support because they would want people who had been unfairly treated to be compensated. But, Erin, you and I have been in this business a long time. Nobody who's ever been investigated by the Justice Department or by authorities has been happy or thought it was fair. So it's still a little unclear how they're going to prevent a feeding frenzy of taxpayer funds here, but they have about 30 days to select the members for this committee and lay out more ground rules for how they're going to vet this influx of claims.
0: All right, Paula, thank you very much. Just that last exchange there, really incredible. Ryan Goodman, let me just ask you. So basically, Todd Blanche tells Paula, it's terrible when anyone assaults a police officer, but then doesn't proceed to say that the people who assaulted police officers on January 6th shouldn't get money. His answer there is people who hurt police get money all the time. So he's sort of sounding like it's a bad thing if you do it, but maybe these people get paid out. Is that what he's saying?
17: He seemed to contradict himself, and the second thing he said was that these kinds of things happen. It's not unprecedented. He seems to be laying the groundwork. for that result to take place. And I do think there's every expectation. I would imagine the lawyers for January 6th people who are convicted for these crimes are thinking they're kind of first in line. And the reason I think that they think they're first in line, on January 20th, 2025, President Trump issued an executive order, said ending the weaponization of government. One of the very first things ever done by the Justice Department was to fire FBI agents who worked on January 6th cases. And they said the authority for that was the weaponization of government executive order. In other words, those are the very people that would qualify first, one would think, and you would hope that the acting attorney general would say instead, no, of course those people would not qualify, but he's leaving it the gates wide open.
0: He's also saying, okay, in 30 days. I mean, is this thing really going to be up and running in 30 days and funded? I mean, is there anything anybody can do about it, or that this is full steam ahead? We're done.
17: There will be additional cases filed, I'm sure. There was one filed today by former Capitol officers, and that case I don't think is the strongest just because the plaintiffs aren't the right plaintiffs, but they've got good legal arguments. Legal arguments including that this fund that was set up by congressional statute is to pay people who actually have cases. There's no nexus between the January 6ers and all the others and the actual case here, which was President Trump suing over the IRS.
0: I mean, they also, of course, the fund, I believe, was $1.776 billion, right? I mean, the whole point was a January 6th patriotism, 1776, Jamal. But has this just become a free-for-all where anyone who's in power says, well, I'm just going to take a bunch of taxpayer money for people who, you know, I believe were wronged politically and pay them out?
22: I mean, yes. I mean, this is the United States of Donald Trump, and this is how the Trump administration has operated from the very beginning. It's forget about the Constitution, forget about working with Congress. I have these ideas. I have these things I want to implement, and this is what I'm going to do. I mean, listen, we need criminal justice reform in our country. There are many people who are incarcerated right now who should not be, and unjustly so. Most of them working class, most of them black or brown, disproportionately. So we can have that conversation. But this fund seems to feel a little iffy to me. And again, we need more details. But first, you pardon the January 6th insurrectionists. Many believe that those people got jobs with ICE. And now you have this fund that maybe many of them will be able to take advantage of. I mean, again, those who have been loyal to Trump, the sycophants, are benefiting from his administration. And the billionaire class continues to benefit from his administration.
0: And Ryan, I cut him off at the very end, but he also mentioned near the IRS, right, which is now as part of this. You get this fund. You also have as part of it some deal where nobody can ever investigate Trump or anyone in his family.
20: Which I believe is the whole reason for this whole thing to begin with. I think the slush fund is a little bit of a distraction, as bad as it is. But I think this whole thing was to get the audits off their back of the Trump family. But back to the commission, five members that Todd Blanche is going to pick himself. So this is not going to be a fair process. And they are also not going to disclose to the American public who they award the money to or how much it is. So we may never know. So where does this rest? This rests with Congress. And now you have, it could come full circle, with Bill Cassidy, the senator that Trump wanted to get rid of, and Senator John Cornyn, who may or may not lose the primary next week in Texas. How are they going to vote? Because Cassidy's already saying that he's going to probably vote no. And then you have Tom Tillis, who's retiring. And you have Collins, Murkowski. You had today on your own air the senator from Utah, Curtis, questioning it. You have Kennedy. You have John Thune. So is this going to go for a vote before Congress? And back to what we originally talked about at the start of the segment, are Republicans going to grow a spine and actually stand up for what's right?
0: And this is the test.
20: This is the test.
0: This and the ballroom.
20: So many other things have been the test.
0: But right, right.
20: But currently, right now, this is the test.
0: All right. Thank you all very much. And next, new details on how the United States and Israel reportedly planned to put a former Iranian president, Mahmoud Ahmadinejad, remember him, back in power. It was a jaw-dropping plan. Really an absolutely stunning plan that anyone would even contemplate. It went deeply awry, and now Ahmadinejad is missing. The reporter who broke this story with all the details is next. And new information tonight on the condition of the American doctor who's being treated right now for the deadly Ebola virus. As we hear from someone who was near death after contracting Ebola, tonight he's alive here to tell the story. And then Elon Musk just revealing a plan that could make him the world's first trillionaire.
1: Four's up. Gets it clear. You can bring four over to Magic and Grid. Stand by your break master in 3, 2, 1.
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7: Tonight, the most unlikely puppet in Iran. Stunning new details tonight breaking about a U.S.-Israeli plan to install the former Iranian president Mahmoud Ahmadinejad back in power. Now, he, of course, is a hardliner. Now, the New York Times is revealing the existence of this plan, which played out like an action movie, even reporting that Ahmadinejad himself was consulted about it. Now, Ahmadinejad was under house arrest as the war began. I mean, he was a hardliner who called for the end of Israel, but he had fallen out of favor with Iran's powerful regime circles, right? He was under house arrest. Now, then Ahmadinejad gets injured at an Israeli strike near his home on the first day of the war. I don't know if you remember that. You're like, wow, they're going for him too? No. The strike was designed to kill the Revolutionary Guard soldiers who were holding him under house arrest. And Ahmadinejad's current whereabouts now are unknown. He has not been heard from since that strike, which raises major questions, to state the obvious, of where is he? Who controls him? This comes as today Trump says the war will resume, quote, very quickly if Iran doesn't reach a deal. Out front now is Mark Mazzetti, investigative reporter for The New York Times, who broke this story on Ahmadinejad. And Mark, I mean, it really is incredible reporting. As I said, you know, it reads like it's out of some sort of a thriller, except for this is real life. You're reporting that Trump and Israel wanted to install a person as ruler of Iran who was a fierce supporter of Iran's nuclear program and had vowed to wipe Israel off the map. That was then, though. Now he was under house arrest, and they felt he could be sort of like Delcy Rodriguez?
8: Yeah. So I think most people's remembrances of Ahmadinejad go back some time, as you discussed, the Holocaust denying and the promoting Iran's nuclear program. And he got lampooned on Saturday Night Live. And that was the image of Ahmadinejad, who over time did, as you said, become a regime critic so much that they began to question his loyalties. And that's why he was under house arrest for the last period of time. Now, sometime during before the war, he was in contact with, we believe, Israeli and American officials, primarily Israeli officials. He had contacts to basically sign off on this idea that

0: If a war were to begin and he were to be freed, he would be part of the regime change plan. As you said, it's quite shocking that this was part of the plan, and then even more shocking that on the first day of the war, an Israeli strike hits the guard tower of his house, but also injures him. And then he becomes sort of disillusioned with the whole plan, and it's seemingly out of the picture for the moment.
1: Okay, so let me read something else from your reporting about that strike, which Iranian news outlets initially reported killed Ahmadinejad, right? I remember that day, just, you know, sort of stunned at what the scope of this. You write, Mark, the strike did not significantly damage Mr. Ahmadinejad's house at the end of a dead-end street, but the security outpost at the entrance of the street was struck. Satellite images shows that building was destroyed. In the days that followed, official news agencies clarified that he had survived, but that his bodyguards, in actuality, Islamic Revolutionary Guard Corps members, who were both guarding him and holding him under house arrest, were killed. And then, obviously, we can see the destruction in the before and after satellite images of his house. But, okay, so as part of this, you're saying, well, then he'd been talking to Israeli officials. I mean, just to even think about the implications of that within the Iranian regime. Now his whereabouts are unknown. So, I mean, I can think of a lot of conspiracy theories here that suddenly become possibilities, Mark. I mean, have any sense of where he might be or what the extent of his injuries are or what's happening there?
0: In terms of his injuries, we have, me and my colleagues who were reporting the story, heard that he did not sustain life-threatening injuries, that they were light injuries, that he is alive. But in terms of his whereabouts, we don't know. We don't know where he is. We don't know whose custody he is in, his safety, the safety of his associates. These are some of the questions we still have and are continuing to report out.
1: Yeah, I mean, I'm just thinking back, you know, in the war in Israel, where I was at the time, you know, people discussing certain senior members of the regime. And at the time, they were all conspiracy theories, obviously, about whether they were in Tel Aviv or what might be. I mean, this is all just stunning to even think about what this opens the door to. Now, Trump and his top advisors, Mark, as you know, have been really mixed about regime change in Iran and whether that was part of this. Although, obviously, by taking out the supreme leader and everyone around him, it's pretty obvious that it is what it is. But Trump has denied regime change as a goal of the war several times. Here he is.
2: Regime change was not our goal.
3: We didn't do this for regime change.
2: We went in for a very simple reason, and not regime change.
1: So with the chaos that has ensued since the war started, Mark, how much did Israel count on this Ahmadinejad plan coming to fruition? Did they think they had sort of a bird in the hand? They had a Delcy and ready to go?
0: Well, first off, when the first act of the war is killing the supreme leader of Iran, I think that raises questions about just the extent that you wanted regime change. And certainly you were trying to change the leadership, right? And to your point about where Ahmadinejad fit in, it seems that they saw him as someone who could be sort of running the bureaucracy, running the machinery, and a more pliable leader to do what the United States and Israel wanted. It's not wholesale change of everyone on all levels of leadership, but as someone who they had been potentially grooming, who could basically, the Delcy model in Venezuela, could be someone who would be more pro-Western. So the as much as American officials want to say that they do not care, that they were not goal of regime change, Iran certainly saw this as an existential war, and the changing the leadership was certainly central to the mission of the war.
1: All right, Mark Mazzetti, thank you very much for sharing all of that reporting from you and your colleagues. Thank you.
0: Thank you.
1: And next, former reality star Spencer Pratt getting a nod from Trump in his bid to become the next mayor of Los Angeles.
4: I heard he's a big MAGA person. He's doing well.
1: So when the president says that about you, what does that do to you in Los Angeles? Spencer Pratt speaks out right here. Plus our Fred Pleichen right now outside the German hospital where an American doctor is right now battling Ebola. What are his symptoms right now? Another doctor who nearly died after contracting the deadly virus is our guest tonight out front.
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0: something classic, you've got to mean it. 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
5: Breaking news, new details about the condition of the American doctor who's tested positive for Ebola. Dr. Peter Stafford's charity organization revealing that he's battling fever, dizziness, nausea, that he had previously needed help walking. Now, at this hour, we do understand he's in stable condition in a special isolation ward at a hospital in Berlin, Germany. Two other American doctors, including his wife, are also being monitored for Ebola now. As countries around the world are scrambling to stop a rapidly spreading Ebola outbreak that has killed at least 139 people, and the extent of it is still terrifyingly quite unknown. Fred Pleichen is out front to begin our coverage in Berlin.
6: A heavily protected convoy of special ambulances carrying American Peter Stafford to Germany's top infectious disease hospital in the middle of the night. The medical doctor working in eastern Congo confirmed to have contracted a strand of the highly contagious and deadly Ebola virus. The Serge Missionary Charity that sent Dr. Stafford and his family to Congo for medical work telling CNN they're concerned but hopeful he'll pull through.
7: He's in a state of mind and of health that he's able to communicate with us. He continues to have a fever, dizziness, lightness of head, and some nausea, which is fairly typical symptoms for Ebola.
6: The infectious disease ward at Berlin's Charité Hospital is known as one of the best in the world. Peter Stafford's wife, Rebecca, and their four children also isolated here, even though they remain asymptomatic. Another U.S. doctor, Patrick LaRochelle, who had contact with Peter Stafford while in Congo, flown to the Czech Republic for isolation and observation. The sign that you see behind me says restricted area, danger of infection. This is as close as we can get to the actual isolation ward where the hospital says the American patient is getting the best care possible.
7: He's getting like a monoclonal antibody treatment. He's in a center of excellence for Ebola care with doctors who have treated Ebola before. A day ago, he needed assistance to even walk into the containment unit for his air evac. And so we see some progress and we're really encouraged.
6: But encouragement is hard to come by in the areas affected by the Ebola outbreak in eastern Congo, Uganda, and possibly South Sudan. A vicious strand of the virus for which no vaccine exists that causes severe pain, internal and external bleeding, and bruises, often ending in death. The World Health Organization now classifying this outbreak as a public health emergency of international concern. Dozens already killed by the virus and the number of infections rapidly rising, the WHO says.
8: We expect those numbers to keep increasing, given the amount of time the virus was circulating before the outbreak was detected.
6: Ebola's mortality rates are extremely high. But German health officials say their doctors are well-equipped to give the U.S. citizen they're treating the best chance of survival and recovery.
1: And Aaron, one of the other things that we're finding out tonight is that Dr. Peter Stafford was not only helping people, treating people there in that part of the Democratic Republic of Congo, but he was actually also training surgeons there in a part of the world that, of course, lacks trained physicians. And so they say that they hope that he fully recovers and recovers quickly, but also that that region, that part of the Democratic Republic, overcomes that Ebola outbreak as fast as possible so that they can all get back to the important work that they were doing. Aaron.
5: All right. Thank you very much. And work, of course, that had already been impacted by so many funding cuts related to cuts from, among others, the U.S. government and DOGE and USAID. Out front now, someone who can share his own story of surviving Ebola and who's been on the ground, Dr. Kent Brantley. He contracted the virus while treating Ebola patients in West Africa. In a 2014 outbreak, he was flown to Atlanta for treatment. He was one of the Ebola fighters the Time magazine named its Person of the Year, as you can see him there on the cover. Dr. Brantley, there's so much I want to ask you about, but just as we hear Fred's report, I know that Dr. Stafford's story reminds you in many ways of your own, and you were frightened, you were near death with Ebola when you were fighting the virus. Can you just tell us more about, you know, because it seems so terrifyingly unknown to people, what the symptoms are like?
9: Thanks for having me on, Aaron. Ebola, really, it starts like so many other febrile illnesses, which makes it hard to detect when you're not in a known outbreak. It starts with fever, muscle pain, fatigue, but it progresses to a rash and red eyes and hemorrhaging, maybe vomiting blood, lots of diarrhea. And it's a really miserable and frightening disease.
5: Now, I know, Doctor, you spent 19 days at Emory Hospital before you were declared free of the Ebola virus and you were discharged. And obviously you had incredible medical care. You know, in this outbreak, it went, as we just heard the director of the WHO say, it went quite a while without being detected. And so it's much worse than the numbers right now indicate, but they don't know how much worse. So we know 139 deaths are thought to be linked to it, but we don't know how many more. 600 other cases suspected, at least of what they know. You know, but as someone who beat Ebola, is there any advice that you would give to Dr. Stafford right now? He's obviously in that isolation ward, and we know he went in really unable essentially to walk, but that they are talking about some tentative improvement here.
9: First of all, I am praying for Dr. Stafford and his family, for his other teammates there in Congo, but especially for his community there at Niankunde Hospital. I know that they have other healthcare workers, Congolese healthcare workers, who are sick, maybe even some who have already passed away from this outbreak. And so my thoughts and prayers are with them. Ebola is not universally fatal. This strand, the Bundibugyo strain of Ebola, has a mortality rate of somewhere between 30 to 50%. That means about half of the people infected with good supportive care may survive. And that supportive care is really the backbone of treatment of Ebola, especially in a case like this where we don't have any vaccines or targeted therapeutics that we know to be effective against this.
5: So when you think about, because you've been in these incredibly remote areas, and also you're talking about areas with a lack of government control. You're talking about war-torn areas if you get into South Sudan, right? Incredibly chaotic and horrible places for disease to spread. You mentioned that this particular strain of Ebola has no treatment, no therapeutics. It has no vaccine. And we're way behind on identifying it, in part because of so many of these cuts. You know, when you think about what this means on the ground, how much worse do you think this outbreak could get?
9: It really reminds me a lot of the outbreak in West Africa in 2014. It's occurring in a place near the borders of three countries in a very mobile society. There's a lot of mining business that happens in that area, a lot of cross-border traffic. And like in 2014, we didn't have vaccines or therapeutics for Ebola. So in that way, it reminds me a lot of the 2014 outbreak. The difference, though, is that DRC and Uganda have experience treating Ebola, containing outbreaks and breaking chains of transmission. So I think what is needed now is for the international community to provide a robust, compassionate response to come alongside the governments of DRC, Uganda, and provide the resources that are necessary to bring an end to this outbreak.
5: And we'll see, of course, if that happens. As I said, amidst the backdrop here of so many deep funding cuts to health assistance in Africa. Thank you very much, Dr. Brantley. I appreciate your time. And next, former reality villain Spencer Pratt speaks out about his campaign to become the next mayor of L.A., a campaign that is catching on with the president and some billionaire donors.
10: Why I'm resonating is because people have eyeballs.
5: Plus, SpaceX about to make history as we are learning new details about one of the most secretive private companies in history.
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2: Tonight, Trump claiming, quote, had Jesus Christ counted the votes in California, he would have won the state in 2024. The president launching into that rant when a reporter asked him about Spencer Pratt, a former reality TV star running as a Republican for L.A. mayor. Take a listen for yourself.
3: Spencer Pratt, do you see yourself in him at all, a former reality TV star?
4: No, I'd like to see him do well. He's a character. I don't know. I don't know him. I assume he probably supports me. Does he support me?
3: I think so.
4: Yeah, I heard he does. I heard he's a big MAGA person. He's doing well. I don't know. If you have a rigged vote out there, that's the problem. The votes are rigged. You have a really rigged vote in California. You have all the mail-in ballots, everything else. Very hard to win because the elections are very dishonest. If we had Jesus Christ come down and count the votes, I would have won California. Because I do great with Hispanics.
2: Pratt is challenging Mayor Karen Bass and just sat down with our own Alex Michelson. And Alex is out front.
5: Everything I'm saying is common sense. We've just lost it in Los Angeles.
6: Spencer Pratt says if he doesn't win mayor of Los Angeles, America's second largest city is doomed.
5: Four more years, L.A. is cooked.
7: Is Karen Bass targeting fire victims who...
6: Pratt's aggressive social media videos, reaching millions around the world.
5: Why I'm resonating is because people have eyeballs.
6: Some of his supporters see the one-time reality show villain as a sort of superhero, including one fan who created this AI video reposted by Pratt.
5: They know I'm not a politician. They know if they didn't burn my house down, I wouldn't be running for mayor.
6: Pratt's home was among the almost 7,000 structures that burned during the Palisades fire last January. 12 people died. Pratt blames L.A. Mayor Karen Bass for mismanaging the response.
8: It wasn't just the city. The entire county was not prepared for this.
5: You should have resigned. You should have admitted to your failures.
9: This is where Mayor Bass lives.
6: In a recent ad, Pratt visited Bass's official residence and then his burnt-out lot.
9: This is where I live. They let my home burn down.
6: But TMZ reports that Pratt hasn't ever lived in that Airstream behind him and often stays at the pricey Hotel Bel Air or at a family home in Santa Barbara County.
5: I don't live at the Hotel Bel Air, and I don't live in Santa Barbara. I live in that dirt, and that's my fight. And I had to take a minute
6: to run for mayor. Spencer mocked the TMZ story in a parody of Will Smith's Fresh Prince of Bel-Air opening theme. In terms of L.A.'s homelessness crisis, he vows to enforce the laws already on the books. Pratt says many on the street are addicted to drugs. He'd create a homeless center that would include treatment, workforce training, and be located on federal land outside of Los Angeles.
5: It's going to be somewhere where people will go and they go, thank God for Spencer. This is the greatest thing in the United States of America.
10: Who pays for that?
5: I have literal billionaires. I've met with 30 of them lined up. Not to mention my
10: plan. They're going to pay for it themselves.
5: They are ready to go.
10: Privately funded.
5: It doesn't need to be all privately funded.
10: But you know there's going to be all sorts of pushback. There's going to be people in the city council that pushes back. There's going to be folks that are homeless advocates that are pushing back.
5: You know, the bigger system is going to push back even harder. The communities that are being destroyed.
6: Pratt has been sharing out AI-generated videos created by his fans on his own social media.
10: What is the thought process for you in terms of what you share out and what you don't share out?
5: I will, if somebody says, vote for Spencer Pratt, he'll say, that's a repost. You know, obviously I could vet things more.
6: One AI video shows residents throwing tomatoes at Bass.
8: It is absolutely 150% fiction. But what's worrying me now is that his social media is now taking on a violent turn.
5: Which is the funniest thing I've ever heard coming from the lady who allowed 12 people to burn alive and she's worrying about AI.
6: So can Spencer Pratt actually win as mayor of Los Angeles? Clearly there are signs of support for him all over Pacific Palisades. The challenge is Palisades is a relatively small part of the massive city of Los Angeles. Nearly 4 million residents and an estimated two-thirds of them are Democrats. Pratt
11: is a registered Republican.
5: Everyone that supports me is a Democrat. Democrats do not want naked drug addicts in front of their kids at the park and school, period.
10: Pratt is downplaying any connection to Trump and focusing on local issues. We sat down with him for almost an hour. He spoke extensively about his plans for L.A. and why he's a Republican. We'll have a lot more of that tonight on The Story Is at midnight Eastern, 9 o'clock Pacific. Aaron.
2: All right. Alex, thank you very much. I want to hear all of that. And next, we are learning new details about Elon Musk's SpaceX that have up until now remained a total mystery.
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